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9: Faith Alliance, this is the State of Belief where religion and democracy meet. I'm Interfaith Alliance President Reverend Paul Brandeis Rauschenbusch in Massachusetts. Sports fans from across the globe have been watching the World Cup matches here in the United States and Mexico, and there have been lots of calls on the field that have created controversy, and one call off the field that really created controversy. Of course, faith and belief turns up in every context these days, and the World Cup is no exception. Religion News Service has published insightful reportage on that, and this week I'll be joined by RNS national reporter Jack Jenkins and Madiha Anis, who authored the excellent article, Religion is All Over the 2026 World Cup. 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And now to my guests. Jack Jenkins is a prolific national reporter at Religion News Service, the leading non-sectarian, non-partisan, non-profit journalistic enterprise focused on religion and faith. Jack's always great at contextualizing current events through the lens of

0: diverse beliefs and motivations. He's the author of the book, American Prophets, The Religious Roots of Progressive Politics and the Ongoing Fight for the Soul of the Country. Madhika Anis is a New York-based journalist who has graduated from Columbia University Graduate School of Journalism. Her comprehensive religion news service overview of religion at the World Cup is headlined From Christian Prayer to Sujood, Religion is All Over the 2026 World Cup. That inspired me to say, let's talk about religion in the World Cup since we're all obsessed with it. So, Madhika, Jack, welcome to The State of Belief.
1: Thank you.
2: Thanks for having me.
0: We have a lot to talk about. We're recording the day after the Belgium-United States match. Lots of opinions about that. But I want to back up a little bit because one of the reasons I really wanted to have this show was to recognize, again, the kind of go-to religion reporter saying religion is everywhere. Religion is part of every story. And indeed, at the World Cup, religion is part of the story. Madhika, maybe you can start us off with just when you thought, okay, I'm going to write a story about World Cup. What prompted that? Like, what was the moment where you saw it and you were like, oh, yeah, this is a religion story?
1: Yeah, I think obviously I keep following soccer. I'm a huge fan of soccer and I play soccer myself. And I've been watching this World Cup and I noticed that a lot of players from the Moroccan team, they would have the sujood, which is an Islamic, it's like a prostration to God in Islam. And that got me thinking and I was like, okay, like there's a lot of, I'm seeing this and they're displaying it in the world stage in front of a huge crowd. And I'm like, okay, this is something to talk about. And then I watched other matches and then I saw one of the teams have a Christian prayer circle and that got me really inspired. And I was like, this should be talked about and this should be a story because I did see a lot of chatter on it on Twitter and on social media, specifically people talking about why it's so important to pray before a match or to have the sujood or just to involve religion in sports. And that got me inspired and I really wanted to write a story about this World Cup and seeing what we're seeing here, like faith being displayed in the World Cup.
0: Yeah, it was very powerful. I saw on social media, I saw someone on someone's TV and as they were panning across all of the players, the guy was doing like the Catholic prayer on each one of them, you know, to bless them, to bless them. And I just think it's really like, you know, it's to recognize that all of these teams and all of these places have religious traditions and they're not left on the sidelines. And we see this in America. And sometimes, frankly, it's like, it gets a little like, oh God, you know, God wanted us to win today, which like indicates that God wanted the other team to lose. And I think that becomes very reductionist as opposed to we're bringing our full selves into the match, into like all that we are into this match. Jack, what occurs to you as someone who follows religion largely as you're following the World Cup? How have you seen religion displayed?
2: Yeah, just to echo Madhika, like it's there's been a whole subtext here of athletes being very visible about their faith. Most prominently, Lionel Messi, of course, one of the premier players of the sport in all over the world, who I just watched miss a penalty kick as we've been talking. He actually has a tattoo of Jesus with a crown of thorns on him, right? And that is really not that uncommon. You see a lot of these athletes talk about their faith and be very visible about their faith, irrespective of what it is on the field. And to your point, Paul, kind of bringing them their full selves to the sport. With the U.S. national team, it's actually kind of an interesting emerging story. It's not that religion has never come up with the U.S. Men's national team. We've actually had players in the past who've been really vocal about it, but some of the key players like Christian Pulisic have kind of been, you know, posting Bible verses to their various social media accounts. We had Matt Freese, actually the goalkeeper who has been the starting goalkeeper for this World Cup. He apparently reportedly mentioned offhand to a reporter that he knew Christian Pulisic before he joined the team precisely because they had met at a Bible study, right? So there's this kind of undercurrent within American athletics in general that clearly comes up in the World Cup context as well. And I'll note that even in the last World Cup, there were some elements of this. Folks, you may have noticed after the United States went out in the last World Cup, the game that they lost, DeAndre Yedlin, who's a practicing Buddhist, actually kind of had these sort of gatherings out on the pitch where he would have post-match meditations that for them may have been inculcated into a different faith, but for him, it was part of his Buddhist tradition. So just looking even specifically at the American context, Yunus Musa, who was actually a player in the last World Cup as well, who is Muslim, all of these folks have been very public about it to a point where it's honestly hard to miss, you know what I mean, that religion is a part of the games.
0: Yeah, what hasn't seemed to be a through line, you know, because of the tension in the world, and I haven't sensed that even like Egypt and Iran played, and you know, you have two different strands of Islam there, but I didn't hear anything about like the kind of Sunni Shia animosity, which is can be very intense in parts of the world. Madiha, did you clock any of that? That's like a way of getting into a broader question of like, is this a way to actually show how religion can show up in the world without it tainting or leading people to negative things, but actually just inspiring people to the most positive?
1: Yeah, I think I know there was definitely not anything going on between the Sunni Shia aspect, but I think like what you pointed out is such a good thing. Like, yeah, there's a lot of, they are in different strands of Islam, but this match, like a lot of people were united, and it shows that sports can bring different strands of religion together as well, because there's the Sunni Shia, there's always a little bit of conflict there. But in this aspect, you see that everyone was united and everyone was cheering on. And I think that was beautiful.
0: Yeah, that was a really very positive moment. What have other stories around religion came to mind? Were there opportunities missed for like us broadly to kind of celebrate religious diversity in this World Cup? It really hasn't been a story aside from your story, Madiha. Like, what are other stories from your article that you'd want people to hear about, you know, this was religion on a world stage?
1: Yeah, I think there's a lot. I think there's a lot on representation as well. There was the first Sikh player in the New Zealand team. And I think the story can follow, using the story, there can be a lot of follow-ups being like, okay, like, what does representation mean? What does religious representation mean on such a big world stage? Yeah. And, just, I think like, oh, just more about diversity and different religions and how sport is included in that. I think that can be a good follow-up way from my story.
0: Yeah, representation. And it is an opportunity for people to be, you know, in some ways, excellence is excellence, and seeing how it's, you know, demonstrated in so many different ways. We need to take a quick break, but up next, more with Jack Jenkins and Madiha Anis. You're listening to The State of Belief, brought to you by Interfaith Alliance.
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0: Welcome back to the State of Belief. I'm Reverend Paul Brandeis Rauschenbusch. My guests are Religion News Service reporters Jack Jenkins and Madiha Anis. You know, in some ways, you could call football or soccer, as we call it here, like its own religion. I mean, the way people engage this, I don't know, we're stretching the meaning, but people are like, it's all of them. You know what I mean? Like, I'm a very fair weather follower. And so I'm not like you two where I'm really like, I love watching excellence in sports anyway, but like, I'm not in it the way like people, you know. I just think about like the Mexico England game and the Mexican crowd in that stadium. It's their soul ripped out when they lose. How does like football or soccer as a whole intersect with how we understand religion? Jack, maybe I'll give that to you, and then Madiha, if you want to weigh in.
1: Yeah, I want to note that there's a little bit of fluidity here, not to bring up Messi again. But, you know, in Argentina in particular, both Messi and his great predecessors in that country, it is not uncommon to see them articulated, like depicted almost in, iconography, right? Like in the same like religious symbolism of Catholicism, and that not necessarily seen as offensive, right? Like that is seen as like, you know, that is just part of the culture. And like even when Messi will do well in a game, the chant Messi usually is like people mockingly bowing to him, you know, kind of like jokingly bowing to him. And so there's this fluidity between those spaces where it's not that the sport itself is deified. It's not that, but it, in terms of the sense of reverence for the game, the beautiful game, as it were, the idea that it builds community, something that religion often does as well. I would argue they're not even necessarily opposed to each other. There's a lot of overlap in terms of religious communities participating in soccer. We have a couple of popes in a row here, actually, who have, you know, talked about their interest in soccer. Pope Francis, obviously. But even Pope Leo was speaking about it recently, that apparently he played a little soccer in seminary as a defender. He did not speak well of his own talents, but that doesn't mean that he hasn't also understood the value and the cultural importance of the game. So I think, you know, there are many people who have written about soccer as a religion. And I think what they really mean by that is the intense sense of identity and purpose that it gives to people. Like you were talking about that Mexico game, you know, football in Mexico is part of the national identity, right? Like that is like how people understand themselves, understand the country itself. It's not quite at that status yet in the United States, much as soccer heads would prefer it to be. But I do think that that sense of identity, purpose, and community all overlap for a pretty understandable comparison when it comes to fandom and religion.
0: Part of this is, if I do these things, my team will win. I remember a commercial. I don't know what it was for, but it was like this guy goes down to the basement to get, you know, some supplies of whatever product, and his team scores. And then he realized, oh, I have to stay in the basement for the rest of the game, you know, to like, you know, this will be the key thing. And
1: I do have to note, by the way, the U.S. men's team coach, when he was previously coaching another team, actually went on a pilgrimage specifically to a religious site to implore that his team would make it out of, would avoid relegation. Right. So I'm just saying, like the synthesis is very real.
0: Okay. Well, in this case, I want to talk about what happened in the Belgium United States game, because like it was one of those things where when they were up against Bosnia, United States was up against Bosnia, and then there was the foul called, a lot of question marks around it, but the United States rallied. They kept on going. They proved themselves to be an excellent team that deserved to be, you know, where they were. And then, you know, and so we were going into the kind of the fight with Belgium as a little bit of a like, you know, we're an underdog. We have a chip on our shoulder. We're going to do it. And we're scrappy. We're resilient. We can do this. And like we can make our mark on the international football stage or soccer, you know. And then our president makes a call to the person who gave him a peace prize. Everyone knows what I'm talking about who's listening, if you haven't been under a rock. And, you know, it was just like, oh, no, no, no, no, no, no, no, no, don't do that. Like, whatever you think you're doing, you're not doing that. I mean, he knew exactly what he was doing. When you heard that that happened, what was your initial, Marika, let me start with you. Like, what was your initial, like, oh, what does that mean?
2: Yeah, I think my first thought was, oh no, this is going to be so bad for the sport and such a bad look for the U.S. team. Because if they had made it further, there would be an uproar. There would be an uproar from the Belgian national team, the federation, the football federation, and I think I heard other coaches speak too. The Norway coach spoke, the UK coach spoke, because they have a red card going on right now as well. And so, they all said the same thing. It's bad for the sport. And that was my initial thought. I was like, this is going to be bad for the sport and the US national team because it's just a bad look.
0: You know, one thing I did want to get to, Madiha, is you actually are an athlete yourself, including a soccer player. You've spent some time on the field. Have you witnessed or even yourself felt how religion or spirituality has flowed into your own playing?
2: I think before I've played soccer, I've played club soccer here in New York. And before I go into a match, I always pray. Oh. And I think there's an element of, okay, God will help me guide through this the best way possible and guide the match the best way possible, whatever the outcome is. And having that in being integrated while you're playing, knowing that, okay, there is someone else above me and that can help me get what I want is the sort of spirituality that comes with this game. I feel so when I'm playing.
0: Madiha, thank you so much for both your article on Religion News Service. People can find it, Madiha Anis, and look for Religion in the World Cup. Thank you for joining us. I'm going to stick around with Jack for a little bit longer to talk about some other events.
2: Thank you so much. This was great.
0: Up next, more with Jack Jenkins from Religion News Service. 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
4: When the United States entered World War II, President Franklin Roosevelt believed that Major League Baseball should continue despite most of the players being off defending their country in the war. Worried about the future of the sport, Philip Wrigley founded the All-American Girls Professional Baseball League in 1943. Despite being the first league for women, the league did not want any racial integration and turned away pitcher Mamie Johnson because she was black. But Johnson's love for the game did not let this stop her, as Johnson and two other women of color tried out for the Negro Leagues, and all three of them were then signed by the Indianapolis Clowns. The three women faced struggles from their male counterparts, but won over the league and the fans with their playing ability. During their run, the Clowns had the highest attendance, beating out any team in Major League Baseball and the All-American Girls Professional Baseball League. Please stay vigilant about our civil rights. The fight is never over.
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0: Welcome back to the State of Belief. I'm Interfaith Alliance President Reverend Paul Brandeis Rauschenbusch. Here's more with journalist Jack Jenkins. So, Jack, I know that you do have a life outside of the World Cup, although, like, you wouldn't know that from following you on social media. But you do have a world that you cover, which is religion, largely religion mm-hmm. in the United States. I would love to get your kind of, I don't want to say postmortem, but I do want to say, like, you know, what was your take on the way religion has factored into America 250? Because it is that year, and it's been pretty major as a discussion point on what is religion in America. Who are we? It's an identity question.
1: Well, I think what's been fascinating to observe over the course of the year, and I kind of like place it, you know, starting back roughly a year ago, is this kind of skimming over of, I think, a reality, which is that it is absolutely the case that there was a lot going on religiously around the time of the founding. There was a lot going on religiously among the founders. But the reality is that what was going on was actually very complex. There were very different sects of Christianity, for instance, that were very much not in concert with each other, that were actively sparring with each other throughout the founding period and beyond. There were obviously deists. You know, one of the people kind of underplayed the impact of someone like Thomas Paine, who wrote Common Sense, the kind of pamphlet that set the American Revolution ablaze in a lot of ways, who ultimately was a deep critic of American religion. And in fact, a lot of historians argue that's why we hear less about Thomas Paine these days, is because his criticism of religion later in his career played so poorly in the American public for a variety of reasons. And I bring that up because that complexity, the fact that you had different religious traditions represented, that there was debates even among the founders. I mean, Thomas Jefferson famously did not like Jesuits and Presbyterians in particular, right? The fact that there are these kinds of conflicts, you wouldn't know that if you went to some of these events that were put on by the White House, for instance. You know, I was down at the Freedom 250 event on the National Mall that was this kind of, it was focused on faith. And there were two Catholic bishops who were there via video or in one in person. But the rest of the faith leaders that were represented on stage were all evangelical, right? And even when the one rabbi spoke, projected behind the rabbi was a Christian cross, right? Wow. And there was a very specific theology and identity that was associated with the American founding that doesn't necessarily, historians argue, reflect the facts of what the American founding was actually like, the complexity of the different Christian traditions. Never mind that, you know, the entire denomination, since it's the Progressive National Baptist Convention, which was the home denomination of Martin Luther King Jr., actually kind of protested that event and likened it to examples of Christian nationalism. And my closing point here, and I think this is important, is if you went to that event, an image that showed up more than once in the giant projected screens on the National Mall was this image of George Washington kneeling in the snow praying. That is an image that is drawn from a very specific story of George Washington praying in Valley Forge. It's a story that historians have long dismissed is almost certainly false. That was told to me by the head of the Washington Presidential Library, who is herself a presidential historian. She's like, oh, we've long dismissed this as almost certainly a fabrication. But the Secretary of Defense has invoked that story often, as have other members of the Trump administration. Mike Johnson over the last year has both insisted that Thomas Jefferson told this prayer to himself every morning, that the Monticello, you know, the Jefferson Circle entity, you know, his former Jefferson's former home has a section of their website dedicated to how that is not true, that that prayer is not something that he is never known to have recited. And even more recently, Mike Johnson, you know, speaking at the Faith and Freedom Coalition, talked about John Quincy Adams having this very specific story where he says, you know, duty is ours, results are God's. It's this this quote attributed to John Quincy Adams and even the founders that also Office of Management and Budget Director Russell Vogt invokes. I have asked the people who oversee the Adams family papers, and they can find no instance of John Quincy or other members of the Adams family saying that. all of that history has been invoked by members of the Trump administration and Republican officials to draw a very specific idea of what America was, this very specific understanding of Christianity that was more uniform than it ever was at the founding, which is in direct conflict to the kind of rich religious history we have in this country that did not get much play on the center stage, both figuratively and literally over the last year.
0: When the Department of Defense or Department of War redefined, you know, which religious groups are bigger than
1: recognized
0: out,
1: as
0: they did,
1: yeah, for
0: they did
1: chaplaincy
0: not
1: purposes.
0: Put LDS as part of a Christian denomination. They separated them out. I don't know what the implications are ultimately politically, but I think that there is a sense among the Church of Latter-day Saints that they are not part of a religious coalition. They may be a part of a political coalition, but they have been excluded from a religious coalition that is rooted in Christian nationalism, that is ultimately rooted in a Protestant Christian nationalism.
1: I do think the dynamic, and I should note that the after the pushback from senators and others, there was the Department of Defense did shift it so that they got rid of the Christian kind of subheading altogether and just named the traditions on their own. But there is an interesting point of entry. I mean, that's kind of a running theme throughout both Trump administrations, is that administration kind of coming into conflict with members of the Church of Jesus Christ of Latter-day Saints that represented anything from Mitt Romney to Jeff Flake as these prominent members of the tradition and political figures, to kind of like early on during his campaign, you know, when there were all these Republican officials that refused to accept Syrian refugees. The exception was Utah, right? There's even some pushback, a very rare point of pushback from the church issuing a statement that was a de facto rejoinder to Trump's then very explicitly proposed Muslim ban. And so there's a lot of fascinating tensions with regard to where the church now, the Church of Jesus Christ of Latter-day Saints sits on the political spectrum these days. Because when it comes to policies, again, they're one of the most reliably Republican constituencies in the country. But there does seem to have been some distance between them and kind of the aspect of Trump's base that is often invokes Christian nationalism, typically in ways that sometimes will exclude that religious tradition. Yeah. I won't go down the rabbit hole, though. I'll note that the thing about Christian nationalism is that there's actually a few different kinds of it, and they don't always agree on who's in and who's out. And that seems to have been playing out.
0: Yeah, and that's kind of one of the defining characteristics of religion in some ways in general. But moving to another area, I'm curious how you read the current situation with the Pope, Pope Leo. Mm-hmm. There's a lot of interesting dynamics going on, both within the Catholic Church and, you know, this kind of
1: the SSPX.
0: The very conservative. Yes, yeah. They don't like, basically Vatican II was a mistake. And he was just like, you're gone. It was a very, there was no like, well, let's keep talking, let's compromise. He was like, no, if you consecrate these bishops, you're out. And I think that's pretty strong measures from a pope who probably in some ways wants to hold things together. But he's like, this is beyond the pale.
1: There was a surprise even in Catholic circles, that myself and other reporters, are in conversation with for our reports of like, you know, other popes have done, and to be fair, I think, you know, there's an argument within the Vatican that would say a lot of leeway has been given to this group over the years. And at some point it had to be, if there was going to be this level of resistance to the Vatican when, you know, the Pope was sending them a letter reportedly the night before saying like, please don't do this. And they did it anyway. Like at some point, you know, when are you going to call it? But it is interesting in terms of this Pope being the one to do that, to say, look, you know, I'm not going to try to draw this out. This ends now. And that the clarity with which the statement came down, that these are schismatics, right? That this is the, they're excommunicated, what have you. I think says a lot about the power he's bringing to this conversation.
0: And especially in the context of an American pope, and given how, there is such a, you know, as much as I think it pains Catholics to say it, but there is a real divide within the Catholic community about like how to engage society right now in politics. We need to take another break, and then we'll continue this conversation with Jack Jenkins. You're hearing The State of Belief, brought to you by Interfaith Alliance.
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3: I read the Mueller report. Holy, that was a modern-day Watergate. But with Russia, it's wild it got swept under the rug like it did. Also, Mueller found that Trump had deep ties with Israel back in 2016. Now look at us. Yep. I urge you, go back and read the Mueller report. Read the Republican-led Senate intelligence report, which was just as or more damning of the Trump-Russia connections. Miles Taylor, our friend, says the president of the United States is a clear and present danger to the United States. How many times have I said that?
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0: Welcome back to the State of Belief. I'm Reverend Paul Brandeis Rauschenbusch. Here's more with journalist Jack Jenkins. I do want to turn in, as we finish up into how you're understanding religion vis-a-vis, the upcoming midterms and where you're seeing that show up and how you can imagine it showing up over the next, 4 months.
1: So, a few of you mentioned here, I want to acknowledge up front that there are, I'm going to talk about Christianity for a second, but I want to acknowledge there's also several dynamics involving, Israel, Judaism, Islam, several different pieces of this that are kind of playing out in, granular congressional level stories that you will also see reported out over the next, few months that are also going to be very important. But I also want to talk about something that I reported on recently, kind of, there's this debate in Congress over the correct interpretation of Matthew 25, right? With Mike Johnson and Representative Michael Cloud kind of arguing that Mike Johnson in particular arguing that Matthew 25, how do you care for the least of these? When I was hungry, did you feed me? What have you? That only really applies to individuals. That it's not incumbent on the government to hear that scripture and then create a broader social safety net, for instance. Whereas Raphael Warnock, when I spoke to him about it, he's like, the text says the nations are judged by this, that this is, this calls for, this is why Democrats of faith, including Warnock, who is both a pastor and has a PhD in systematic theology, appeal to this passage so often. So that's happening in Congress. It is also happening in races such as Tallarico's in Texas, right? Well, we are seeing, Tallarico, who's articulate his version of faith. If you ever, attend a mainline seminary, he's really not that out there for the average mainline seminarian, which is what he is. He's a member of the Presbyterian Church USA, in Austin Seminary. And, the response that he has gotten both from his political opponents and religious opponents who have gone out of their way to attack his faith, to accuse him of apostasy or heresy. What I find fascinating about that is that, it's been a while since we've seen it put so explicitly like this, in terms of evangelicalism in particular, kind of coming after, more mainline Christian pastors and beliefs. It's such a direct way that we've seen both in the halls of Congress and now in this Texas Senate race. I think that's partially because Tallarico, I don't know whether or not he'll win, but his chances are higher than the average Democrat in Texas. And so that kind of calls the question. But his victory in the Democratic primary came alongside several other pastors across the country, including both black Protestants, but also white mainliners. In Iowa, for instance, two pastors won their Democratic primaries there. And where the lens of religion has
0: Kansas
1: kind of shifted back.
0: Kansas as well.
1: In Kansas as well.
0: Yeah, I think a senator is a Methodist pastor.
1: Exactly.
0: Yeah.
1: And I think part of that is that they've lost the narrative on religion at least a little bit during this administration.
0: I think that's actually exactly right. And I wrote a piece actually for Religion News Service, your employer, just saying it said something like, Christian nationalists are panicking because religious progressives are thriving. And it was sparked by something from James Dobson, who was sounding the alarm because these folks were invoking Jesus, the wrong way. Not the way we do it. They were invoking Jesus for themselves, and saying we have to be so careful now because they're talking about Jesus. And it's okay. People on the more progressive side, you wrote the book on it, have been invoking Jesus for a long time, in support of progressive causes. And so it's very interesting to see, you have Bashir from Kentucky. You have it all over the place. And I think that, one of the fascinating things has been the not backing down.
1: Yeah.
0: Not ceding space. And, specifically, if you talk about trans issues, and they say, oh, you're in favor of trans and you're a pastor. That's impossible. It's well, no, it's not. And here's the reasons why. And we had James Tallarico on this show, as a state senator alongside another state senator who was Muslim. And they were talking about the way they were showing up for one another and how it was, how important it was to recognize the religious diversity that was in Texas, and that in the Senate House, there was a almost a way of denigrating other faiths aside from the Christian ones. And Tallarico and a Jewish senator, they all kind of got together and decided we're actually going to stand up for one another. And I think it was, you know, so this is all part of a broader movement. And you know, full disclosure, Interfaith Alliance is very much a part of that, as listeners know. but you know, we are, you know, even with what we started talking about, Religion 250, you know, we came out immediately and said, like, this is a country for everyone. It was always messy. At the founding, we had Muslims in this country. We had indigenous religions. We had Jews. We had Christians of all different faith traditions. We had, and the reason it actually was allowed to thrive in such a way was the non-establishment clause. So can we remember that when we talk about religion in our 250th anniversary? It's going to be interesting to see, like, kind of, I don't want to say the hangover, but the pullover from how the debates of religion of 250 and religion in the America 250 debates go into the midterm elections.
1: And I will just add, the big subtext here is that, you know, the administration's immigration policies have really pulled them into a place where not only has it energized religious opponents who would have opposed the administration arguably anyway, it's also pulled some more, you know, what some would say conservative religious groups into that same camp. And as they, you know, reportedly, detentions of immigrants have now started to go back up again under DHS Secretary Mark Wayne Mullen, I think that argument's just going to continue to be in the news. And after, you know, both the president and the vice president have had theological disagreements very publicly about immigration with two popes in a row. You know what I mean? Like, it's not, it changes the conversation around religion, even if you agree with the president's policies.
0: It completely, I don't, you know, there still is a very fervent support base for that is religious for this president, including those who continue to believe that he is divinely ordained to be president right now, which is, I think, one of the most, you know, frankly, concerning and dangerous ideas, because I think it leads to things like January 6th. But I do think you're right. I mean, and we've seen that with, you know, one demographic, which is the Latino evangelicals are very concerned about the way their people are being targeted. And that's just one example of groups. I mean, when you have like the conservative, the cooperative Baptist, when you have, which is not a radical group at all, joining in lawsuits about sensitive spaces. It's really, you know, we are looking, there may be some sort of shifting, in the way religion shows up. It'll be very interesting to look at exit polling and religion in the midterms 2026.
1: Agreed.
0: I will use this opportunity for all our listeners. Look out for the Vote is Sacred bus tour that is coming across the country. We're going to be going for an entire month this year, all across upper Midwest, down the Eastern Seaboard, across the South. So it's going to coming to a community near you. Vote is Sacred with Interfaith Alliance and many of our friends. Jack, thank you so much. Since 2018, Jack Jenkins is national reporter at Religion News Service. He's the author of the book American Prophets, The Religious Roots of Progressive Politics and the Ongoing Fight for the Soul of the Country. Jack, thank you so much for all your wisdom and passion about the World Cup and also about the national religious landscape.
1: Always a pleasure. Always a pleasure.
0: 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And be sure to join us next week. I can't wait. Until then, I'm Paul Brandeis Rauschenbusch on the State of Belief, where religion and democracy meet.

0: What happens to the people who have to look at all the things you never need to see on the internet? 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And a little update on Trump's latest legal problems. 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
9: NBC News Radio, I'm Scott Carr. President Trump says the U.S. has 1,000 missiles locked and loaded if Iran carries out a reported assassination attempt against him. In a post to social media Friday night, Trump added that thousands more would immediately follow, aimed at the Islamic Republic if the Iranian government acts on its threat. As we hear from Lisa Taylor, the stark warning comes the day after reports that Tehran was plotting to kill the president.
10: Today, the new Ayatollah, Hassan Mojtaba Khamenei, said on social media that avenging his father is the demand of the nation and must certainly take place. He also wrote, "We pledge to avenge the blood of the martyred leader and all the martyrs of these two wars." Ayatollah Ali Khamenei was killed in February by U.S.-Israeli airstrikes. I'm Lisa Taylor.
9: The New York Times says it received subpoenas from the Justice Department after reporting on security issues related to the new Air Force One. They report four of their journalists who worked on the report were summoned to testify before a grand jury on Wednesday. The subpoenas were issued by Jay Clayton, the U.S. attorney in Manhattan. The Times reports an FBI official cited national security and asking that the story be withheld. Authorities in Missouri say dozens of people have had to be rescued from fast-rising floodwaters this week. Sheriffs in Reynolds County say as many as 17 campers who took shelter on the roof of a building that collapsed needed help. The Missouri State Highway Patrol says all of the campers were rescued. The sheriff's office says more than 90 water rescues had to be conducted involving residents, campers, and drivers affected by the flooding. After a popular water park near the Denver Metro was evacuated today, the park says it'll be open again on Sunday. A heavy police presence could be seen Saturday at Waterworld over a potential threat received by phone. Following an initial investigation and a full evacuation of the water park, law enforcement determined there was no credible threat. Scott Carr, NBC News Radio.
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0: tribe control over its energy supply.
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0: So she says this solar project is helping the tribe save money while also building its energy independence. 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
10: 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I'm your host, Wakunjahade, Distant Thunder. My colonized name is Robert Pilot. 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
10: 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Hey, Kadagi, to all my friends and relatives in four directions, you are listening to Native Roots Radio Presents I'm Awake, and I'm your host, Robert Pilot. Hey, we discuss local, national, Native news and events, and as you know, Native issues are human issues, and human issues are Native issues. Speaking of issues, there's things going on all the time here in our Native community here in the Twin Cities, but all over Turtle Island. And I ran into our friend here, Nikki Love, this past Thursday, and I wanted to get Nikki's insight of what's going on in the community. And she was really open to come on and talk freely about what's happening. Thank you so much for being on Native Roots Radio and speaking your truth. And it's always great to see you.
18: Yeah, bonjour, Robert. Thank you for having me on. And I know you're the one that's like leading the show. But I was just wondering if you wanted to share on Thursday, what was the capacity that you ran into me? Like what was happening? We're going under a bridge. What was and who was there? And yeah, all of that. That might be a good place to start too.
10: Well, Nikki, as everyone maybe or knows or not knows, Nikki, she wrote in the Circle, And

0: and wrote a great article in the Circle magazine. And as you know, I'm a chief editor without the headdress, so I guess I'm just managing editor. But I was looking for Nikki after this news conference about our relatives on the streets and how the government and the city and people will be dealing with our relatives. And it was very confusing. And I had some extra magazines I wanted to give Nikki. And I found Nikki. Yeah, there it is, the Circle. Found you down talking to a reporter. And I went down there and listened to what you were saying and followed you underneath a bridge right by where the news conference was. And so talking to our relatives, our unhoused relatives, and talking to the reporter about really what's going on. And, you know, we talk about this wouldn't happen in Edina or neighborhoods that other people live in. And our unhoused relatives are struggling, and there's so many different ways. And you were telling their story. So I was eavesdropping on what you were saying.
1: Yeah, thank you, Robert. And thank you for the opportunity to write in this newly launched version of the Circle, because it was cathartic for me talking about, kind of the underpinning of, you know, like, I think the mayor in that press conference, and I'll share a little bit more about that press conference for context for viewers, especially that aren't like totally plugged in and don't live in the Twin Cities, but about this not being a housing issue and it's an addiction issue. And my personal stance is, and I love that you put like community activist, because I don't think I am that, but it's like, what do we say? Just like, you know, random lady who cares, or native lady who cares, but right. Cause so many of us have this very direct lived experience, right? Either some of us have come out of addiction and these circumstances, or some of us are just surrounded, enveloped by it in our families, and in our geographies and where we live. And so anyways, but I just, that the root is not even addiction, right? Mm-hmm. I was talking about that, with those, reporters for Care 11. I think one had like an NBC, hat on, yeah. But anyways, and none of that made its way to any airing. In fact, I'll get to that in a bit. The voices of Native people from that press conference almost weren't heard at all. It was like right. The mayor and other city leadership were the sound bites, and not much coverage on it whatsoever. But so none of that made its way. So I'm glad that there's a way to uplift and share some of that here. But that the root is identity fracture, all the historical things we've talked about. And so, it's silencing people's voices, and they don't know what their identity is. And when you don't know who you are, you don't have agency. And that's where I talk about everywhere. Our people, as we know, are so incredible. They have so much resilience and agency and talent. And it just needs to be activated. Mm. And so to think that we're going to like form all these policies to get us out, form all these like very legalistic based interventions is like, those legalistic interventions can support what really is community, kinship, and breathing life literally back into people and reminding them. Again, I always talk about, who did Creator make you to be? And it's not what this whole system has said you are supposed to be. How do we create more civically engaged people? How do we create people that are basically what we're saying are wage workers, right?
0: Mm-hmm.
1: The systems that be, the goal for them is that we're wage workers.
0: Yeah.
1: And that's just incongruent. So I'll say, maybe I'll pause there, Robert, but I can get into next. What was that press conference? What was it supposed to be from the perspective, the Native community's perspective, or at least the Metro Urban Indian Directors, from what I understand, what was it? And then what's needed? I can do that next.
0: Yeah, I'd love to do that. I just got a statement too, that to me, the news conference seemed really like, we're going to, take care of these homeless people. They don't want help, so we're going to make them have help. And it's just like, why aren't we talking about the drug dealers? Why aren't we talking about them instead of our community and what they're going to do to us? That's kind of the vibe I was like feeling, especially in the middle of it.
1: Yeah. And that's where I think it was, at least for me, it was a blind side.
0: Yeah.
1: And I think some of our MUD leadership was invited to speak right at that event. And some of our MUD leaders, like our Native organizational leaders, asked questions which weren't aired. You didn't hear the answer or response to them, because it was asking for accountability. But what it was supposed to be was a collaboration where we're talking about it's a complete humanitarian and public health crisis, right? In parts of South Minneapolis, especially in and around Little Earth. What's got attention, media attention, is even like one of the daycares at Little Earth, Baby Space, where a lot of our kids go, our friends' kids go. You could just see it. I had my friends' kids for a few days that week and dropping them off and picking them up. It just was like there were needles everywhere. It was incredibly unsafe. There were people fighting, people not in their right mind. So when we're asking for public safety, though, is not asking for everyone to be criminalized. Right. And so part of the understanding that we had was we have some of our speakers speaking to share the alignment that we don't tolerate traffickers and major dealers in our communities that are preying on our most vulnerable. And a lot of our relatives that are under Cedar Bridge and other places in that area are vulnerable. They're preyed upon, they're trafficked, right? As a part of that addiction cycle, but they're not the major perpetrators of violence, of trafficking and of dealing. So we wanted to start there, is my understanding, but that, you know, what it told me was we as a community need to ask better questions or even ask questions at all. Like, I don't think any of our leaders that were speaking got to see the talking points, the crib sheet, the notes, the strategy of the mayor's office or other Hennepin County sheriff was there, of other leadership. So that what it feels like is that we were used as a cover. See, Native community agrees with this strategy.
0: Right, exactly. Hey, we are here with Nikki Love and we're talking about what's happening in our community and how we can speak up, and Nikki speaking up for us. This is Native Roots Radio, and we'll be right back after this short break. Please stay with us.
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0: Hey, welcome back to Native Roots Radio. This is Robert Pilot, and we're with our friend here, Nikki Love, and we're kind of talking about not only what happened this past Thursday at the news conference, and I really like how Nikki framed it, is that we were there to be complicit to what the thoughts of the city and the county and the police want to do in our community. And I really think this is such an important conversation. Nikki, thank you so much for coming on and talking us through this. This is I'll let you take over because I'm still kind of like shocked at what happened and what went down.
1: Yeah, so we left off with just noting that I think the goals of the Metro Urban Indian Directors and other organizational leaders were different from probably the mayor's office and others who had called the conference together and invited us. And I think what it taught is for us to be much more in tune with what they're going to say. So less of a passive approach. And I think in general, what I noticed, so we can speak, right? We got individuals. So this is not me speaking for the whole community, but my understanding, because what I try to do is listen and then and share back, is that yes, we want big traffickers and big dealers to be held accountable. And we're beyond this point of where there's a public perception that that's wrong, or that would be at odds with, like, you know, other governmental leadership, those that are in charge of the public safety of the city. But I think this idea that we want everyone picked up, criminalized, and again, others that you'll see if you're in Facebook land and you see some of our other major voices and activists like Rachel Dion Thunder is one, mm-hmm. We'll get more of that understanding and a deeper nuance that we're not saying to criminalize addiction. We are saying that we want accountability. And that we can't normalize what our kids are seeing. And that's one thing that keeps coming up, is our kids are seeing this behavior normalized on the ones that live in this community in Little Earth. Is its trajectory is going younger and younger and younger, right? Exponentially. I don't know what the average age of like a Little Earth resident is, but over half of their community is now youth, right? Mm-hmm. So what are we allowing them to see? And there's ways to do that that are not at odds with, treating our people humanely. And I think what we do is we do the talking points like I'm doing without giving the tangible, specific things that we want, need, and are demanding. But yeah.
0: Can you tell our audience, because we have people from all over Turtle Island listening, a little bit about a Little Earth and what that community is and what it means to us?
1: Yeah, so for those that aren't here, Little Earth is not a reservation, an urban reservation, but it kind of feels that way even for some of us that are here. And I am not a Southsider. I moved back to Minneapolis after living, it shows that I'm Boyce Ford Anishinaabe, so my homelands are 4 hours north of here. And I moved from the Vermilion side of the Boyce Fort Res back to the Twin Cities. So I am not a resident Southsider, but some of our leaders are. But Little Earth is the largest urban housing development, native housing development in the country. Mm-hmm. And it has a pretty large population there, hundreds. And its rate in the center right now, epicenter of where the addiction is most visible, right?
0: Yeah.
1: You can see it. You can see these tents going up, some of the violent activities, some of these other illegal activities. You can see it from the freeway when you're driving over. But it's a beautiful community. And there's lots of cultural revitalization happening there. There's beautiful things happening there. And the goal is to protect and keep it a safe space so that can continue.
0: Yeah, I appreciate that. And so, like you said, it's a beautiful space, and it's our relatives are living there, but there are also needles and things like that you said earlier that are really, I like how you put, not to normalize what's going on in the community.
1: Yeah. And that's, I guess that's the dichotomy, is like, It's how do you keep the people that are perpetuating this accountable without harming everyone? Because I can't remember who said this, but it was there's a biweekly unsheltered and opiate committee meeting that's held right now at All Nations on Bloomington. Community comes together along with those that are recovery, that those that work in peer recovery, those that are representing like MPD and Hennepin County Police and government officials. So it's like all the full circle of the equation of those that are involved with this are at those meetings and at those tables. But anyways, one of the things that someone brought up at one of those meetings is 100% of the households at Little Earth are affected by opiates or this drug crisis. 100% of households and all of our kids are seeing it, experiencing it, and that the age of use, we've always known there's been intergenerational use in our families, but that it's young, tracking younger and younger. So, and we, and in other committees within the Metro Urban Indian Directors, we've been talking also about absenteeism and extreme truancy in Minneapolis public schools. Like all of these things are interwoven and interconnected.
0: Yeah, definitely. If you're fearful to leave your house for whatever reason, if it's happening in the house or happening outside of your house, it is a real thing. And, you know, I was a teacher in St. Paul Public Schools and, had the first all native, homeroom, in St. Paul, and not, you know, everything kind of looks cool on the outside of our young ones. But if you start asking questions, everybody, like you said, is affected by something. And we know too, just the statistics of 1 out of 3 Native women will be abused one way or the other. And that's, if you're in a powwow and looking at our dancers and doing 1 out of 3, it's very sad and sickening. So we need to talk about this kind of stuff, Nikki.
1: Yeah, we do. And I think one thing we always talk about, I probably brought it up here years ago on this issue, 3 years ago when we were talking about, right, encampments.
0: Yeah.
1: But one thing that's like, no one's in support of encampments even then. And I don't think that that was a really clear understanding 3 years ago, but it is a clear and shared understanding, but that people, there is a safe space that's needed because this sweeping and shuffling around, well, that's been the response and people have nowhere to go. It's just, it makes no common sense. And this is where I've said on my own, like personal live feed on my Facebook page, like common sense is not the rule of the day right now, which is sad, but so that these things, could still be happening. And then people have brought up specific locales. Some people have said, what about, I think it was under the Shelby Bridge, might have been one. What about the Smith Foundry site? Like, and there could be millions of reasons to not do either of those. People are at odds. There's always going to be an oppositional opinion. But is there one that has enough collective will, I guess, behind it? Because right now what I'm seeing also is just the inertia. There's an inertia on our side as well. Like, well, just let these ones that are habituated with public speaking speak. And hopefully that the wisdom that comes from the actual on the ground outreach folks, the actual on the ground peer recovery folks, and other activists, on the ground activists, hopefully those opinions find, and those talking points and suggestions find their way to a microphone somewhere. But we got to quit hoping and assuming that that happens, because it's not fully happening. And I think what the taste that's left in all of our mouths after Thursday's press conference is also that our community has great ideas, but are we in our approach being strategic enough? So there's a little bit of a passivity. There's a little bit of a not wanting to step on certain people's or organizations or toes, right? I think there's a, like when you play volleyball, right? When you set it, someone's got to call it. Like, who's calling it? And that we're not giving enough tangible asks. So there are these committees, there are groups where, you know, this multi-jurisdictional task force that's meant to be looking at coordinated responses around this issue, around public safety, that it's not responsive enough. It's not fast enough. And I think there's still this inertia that we have not been emboldened. And I want to just say we should be emboldened to bring our ideas forward, because just backdooring it to another leader, native or not, obviously it's not working.
0: Hey, we are here with Nikki Love, our community activists and in the boots on the ground. And we're really, I'd like to get you on one more segment, maybe talk about solutions of what somebody like me can do, or people listening to the show, and how we can really support our relatives. And I really appreciate you speaking your truth. Can you stay on for one more?
1: Oh, yeah, for sure.
0: Right on. Hey, this is Native Roots Radio, and we'll be right back after this short break. Please stay with us. Ho!
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0: And we're back to Native Roots Radio Presents I'm Awake, and this is Robert Pilot. Hey, welcome back, everyone. This is Robert Pilot, and we are with our friend Nikki Love, and we're talking about house our relatives that are houseless, and what's happening on the streets. And One of the things we really like to do at Native Roots Radio is talk about solutions. And this is so, so complicated, and there's so many different players involved, whether it's, we always talk about here on Native Roots Radio that the city blames the county, and the county blames the state, and the state blames the city, and nothing gets done. And some of that happens for a reason, and some of it's happens because that's the way it's happening. But I really like to talk solutions here, and I know you're an idea person, and you've been in the community and see how it's been working and not working. And let's talk a little bit about solutions. And again, Nikki, thank you so much for stopping in and talking about this this situation that's not only here in the Twin Cities, but it's all over Turtle Island.
1: Yeah, it's much deeper, like we've said, much deeper than a housing issue, much deeper than a drug issue. And I think that's how it needs to be understood in like holistic parts. And one of the things when we were just offline talking about like, what do solutions look like? I think one is an anti-solution, I think is what I was talking about, is thinking that the powers that be have the solution. But our community itself, we have people that have incredible expertise. We have people that have the lived experience. We have organizations that have been working on and in these communities for decades. But one thing that's left is there's not, like maybe even said it in an earlier segment, there's someone that needs to hold the strategy. There's someone that needs to help keep the focus. We have amazing organizers. I've seen this and said this many times about like our governmental leadership circling the drain on these issues of public concern for decades. It's because lots of competing priorities, who's championing this? It needs like a quarterback. If you want to think about it, I mentioned that we have lots of talent, and you think about all these people out on the field that have solutions, incredible ideas. But you need a quarterback that's calling the plays, someone that's organizing and kind of being the connective tissue between multiple different groups around our peer recovery folks that are not affiliated with an organization. You need those that are doing outreach that are affiliated with organizations and have different sets of access points and resources. You need those that I know I have friends that one now has. She's become, just this last week, she started a week ago today. She's working in a diversion program where she used to live at the Wall of Forgotten Natives. She used to live in some of these encampments, and she is now actively working with those that have been arrested in these diversion programs to set them up on a pathway to recovery. But she's also someone, like yesterday, we went to the encampment in St. Paul at Pig's Eye Park. She's also someone that's going to sit with people, pray with people, listen to people. And that's where we learned that in, at least in St. Paul and with Ramsey County, they've shut off emergency assistance. So there are people out there that normally wouldn't have been at Pig's Eye, but because they've completely shut off emergency assistance and said they have absolutely no money for the next 6 to 7 months, at least, you're seeing more and more people ending up there. And one of the ladies said, and she was Native, so we have Native people also on the other side of the river with these issues. But she said, yeah, we can't even park our RV somewhere. We'll get towed immediately. We'll get arrested. And there's not like clear pathways. There's not clear resources. And so part of what we hear in this jurisdictional four square, at least in the south side, where we work more with Hennepin County, is that there's like no resources, who's in charge, and it's like a fumble. So it's easy for us to point at government and say, quit pointing at each other and fumbling, but respectfully, like, we got to do that too.
0: Yeah. And so, yeah, I like talking about somebody, the point person or the quarterback, to get things done, and also, be able to decipher and listen to our boots on the ground, and what they're doing. That's a beautiful thing that you said, because I know, like, one of the best things that happened years ago, I've been sober for 41 years, but the drug counselors, when you go to treatment, are sober too. 90% of the time now. And you listen to them because they know what you've gone through. They not only have empathy, but they know what you have gone through. And that gives a person that needs help really a more understanding and a sense of really this person gets it. And so there's a combination of so many things. This is really hard, and I'm glad we're talking about this, Nikki.
1: Yeah. And it's kind of like, and my sister said this, and she ultimately didn't get out of that cycle, right? Mm-hmm. That's what I wrote about that. So I'm not going into that now, but one thing that she says, and I just put it on repeat, the pain of change has to be less than the pain of staying the same. Right. And so one thing that we've noticed is a lot of people, I mean, this is just me on the sidelines and not speaking for any organization. This is just Nikki. I'm like, okay, so I'm seeing like at the press conference, these people don't want to stand and talk over next to these people because this one thinks they did this and appropriated money in this way. Even while they're supposed to be out like on behalf of unsheltered people, and whether that's true or whether that's just like a misconception, I'm like, and then we got like over here, they think these group of leaders are gatekeepers, and then over here, and it's like, okay, well, so then somewhere we got to have like that one strategic person that can listen and be unaffected by all of it to be able to braid people together, because there's so much common ground, whatever these other things are that are real, and not to say that we shouldn't hold people accountable or have those conversations. But if the central issue is finding a physical place, right, a safe location, a managed location with logistics where, like Travis, who was leads American Indian CDC and was in the press conference, I mean, he said for a long time, his experience is there's a fraction and a percentage of the folks that are ready mm-hmm. for treatment, ready to receive services. So we focus all of our attention and resources there, but we're not doing anything to address the ones that truly aren't ready or aren't wanting those services right now. Mm-hmm. And then there's a whole bucket of other things that's more long-term and systemic that address the quality of the services being offered. Because again, the systems, powers that be need to hear us when we say people are out here that are already have housing, but again, you have someone living 10 miles away from their support systems, doesn't work. You have people that aren't regularly checked in on, doesn't work. You have people that are told to wait for months, and that's happened. I had my sister cuz with me for, I don't know, half a year because no one would open up a bed for her because she's also diabetic. So no one manages that, and no one can manage her, like also the mental health pieces of it. And I'm like, well, if people had perfect mental health, they wouldn't be doing drugs.
0: Yeah.
1: Right. They wouldn't be homeless. So it just, then there's again, that whole other bucket of like the services being offered they lack common sense and practice.
0: Yeah. And do we hire a czar to look over this, to the community, hire somebody that, like yourself, to look over this, or somebody out there that really see vision of how we have to really get everybody involved and everyone understanding, whether it's good or bad discussion, and then call people out in a good way about bad discussion, and keep the eye on the prize. Those, all these things that you know, we've done in the past as Native Americans, and that we have to revitalize somehow.
1: Yeah, well, I think just to keep it real, from my perspective, it's just how much of this is a priority and issue for everyone in our community, not just a handful of a few or those that are dealing with the direct impacts of it. For example, like I look at Operation Surge or Metro Surge here, our community came together just like others in the Twin Cities, mobilized mm-hmm. very effectively, mobilized food deliveries. They were able to meet at will, at whim, with not a lot of notice because it was that important. Well, why isn't this that important?
0: Wow. Wow. Wow. Wow. Yeah. Wow. Really good point. We got like a couple minutes left here. And, again, I really, really, really appreciate you stopping in and really talking this through with me. And I feel like I understand more personally about what the plight is and what the situation is and what we need to do and what is being done and what hasn't been done. Nikki, I just want to give you the floor for the last minute and 30 seconds here.
1: Yeah, I think it's easy to be critical and give a bunch of critiques. So I just want to say that, like, with the last minute or two, I just also want to uplift there's a lot of people out there incredibly selflessly and with total open hearts that are out there every day visiting with people. And I think we overcomplicate things and where they're breathing life into people again and they're coming together. And so it's not like it's not happening, but I think there is more of a strategy that's needed that coordinates all these multiple perspectives. But there's so many people out here with good expertise, incredible ideas, and good hearts for it. It's just who's, like, again, that connective tissue. And where we get that, I don't necessarily know, but I would love to be in a big open meeting where someone's like, it's almost, if you think of it like, I don't know, a good Thunderdome, like someone comes through after these discussions and that we can even resource them to do it. We did that in our multi-jurisdictional group with Rachel, right? And she, if not for her, we would have been circling these issues there as well. So it's not perfect, but we need a facilitator that comes forward like that.
0: Well, and again, I really, really appreciate you coming forward and talking about this really serious issue all across Turtle Island here in the Twin Cities, especially. And I really, really appreciate you. Thank you so much, Nikki.
1: Yeah. Chimugwich, Gizendawi, I appreciate you listening and anyone else who listens. And we need other people to support us. So other communities, even just sharing these issues and not being silent about it is an action. It does help.
0: Perfect. Hey, great way to end it. We'll be right back. This is Native Roots Radio.
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0: Hey, right on. Hey, welcome back. This is Native Roots Radio. And, you know, I just want to play with some of these bells and whistles we have here. I'm here with Misko, the producer of Native Roots Radio, and I just want to hear. All right, I'm going to say it again. I'm here with Misko, the producer here. Yes, very good buttons. Hey, Misko, what a great segment with Nikki. Hard to navigate all these things that are happening, so she kind of simplified it for me. We need a person to overlook and get all the groups together and the boots on the ground, especially with what's happening with our relatives all over the Twin Cities, but all over the Turtle Island, where the homeless and houseless relatives with addiction and not with addiction. We need to help them and really step it up. And I think it was interesting too, Misko, what she said about, you know, we really move fast on the surge, ICE surge here in the Twin Cities. Let's maybe do the same thing again for our houseless relatives. So really interesting way to think about it. I was going to say perspective, but I couldn't say it. So now I'll say it. Interesting perspective.
24: Yeah, and I think as Native people, a lot of us have, I wouldn't say not everyone has a direct connection to, you know, addiction or homelessness, but I know a lot of us have relatives who deal with those problems, friends, people in the community that we care about, and I think it's just important that we're all aware of what's going on and how we can help out with this situation.
0: Yeah, speaking of helping out, the Minneapolis Indian Center this Saturday, July 11th at 3:30 to 4:30, again at the Minneapolis Indian Center. U.S. candidate and current Lieutenant Governor Peggy Flanagan and comedian and activist Dallas Goldtooth will be at the center on July 11th for a Native community rally to promote early voting and to ensure Native voices are heard in this election. And it's really big. Misko, I know you were young in these last couple elections, but the Native vote really, really made a difference across a lot of elections all over the country. And so I know two cycles ago, Misko, that organizations up north, like by Red Lake and up that area, signed 9,000 new voters and Native American new voters that never voted before. And that's a huge number, and that can really make the difference in an election.
24: Yeah, I like to always bring everything back to my own experience and talk about, yes, my growing up as a young person, growing up as a young Native woman. And in my household, I've never seen people vote or like even care about anything that's happening in politics. And so I don't know what it is, but I first started voting in college, and I think it's super important. I think no matter your political views, I think one thing we can all agree on is that Native voices matter in our communities. And I think just showing up, supporting tribal sovereignty, protecting our treaty rights, and making sure that our voices are represented. And that's why, I do want to invite everyone to the Indian Center on Saturday, July 11th, 3:30 to 4:30, to come in, show support to a Native representative, a Native woman.
0: Yeah, definitely. And it's interesting you kind of asked why people, our Native relatives, don't vote. We have such a history with the U.S. government that it's not good for us and what they do to us. And we found out maybe in the last 10, 20 years that maybe voting does really help and representation. I've talked about Misko over the years here on Native Roots Radio that, you know, I had a job with the tribe, a political job with the tribe, and I was really kind of in shock how Wisconsin didn't really recognize a lot of the things that Minnesota does, and that's because of our representatives that are representing us and educating other lawmakers. And I don't think I see that much in Wisconsin. So really, that's one of the things that's great. We're on Civic Media, which is all over Wisconsin, and I just want to give them a shout out because, you know, a lot of people check in and listen to our show to see what's going on in Indian country. And I think a lot of our white allies really recognize the plight that natives go through. And that's just one of them, not trusting the government, Misko.
24: Yeah. And, you know, the 4th of July just happened, and that is, what is it? Celebrating our independence from Britain as America. But as Native people, we were here long before these treaties were made. This is where our homelands are, where our origin stories come from. And again, it's important for our allies to know that. And then again, for Natives to vote and get their voices heard, because oftentimes I think we think, oh, we're only 1%, 2% of the population, our voices don't matter. But it really does when we all, you know, come together, go out and vote and try to have our voices heard so people understand kind of what we're going through and environmental, you know, issues that need to be addressed.
0: Yeah, I agree. And I don't know, since the last census, and I think our numbers have gone up, I think people that, and especially, you know, Native people have a history of hiding from the government. And whether it's a removal, like Ho-Chunk had been removed 6 times, we had a Trail of Tears of our own, and, you know, part of the tribe ended up in Nebraska, and then a lot of people came back to the homeland in Wisconsin. So there's places to hide. And so the last census, I believe a lot of people came out of hiding, so to speak, and were engaged in this and being double citizens of your tribe and of this country. You know, if you don't have a table or a chair at the table, Misko, you're being what's being served on the table. And that's why we need to, if we don't have a chair, pull up a folding chair and get involved and speak your truth. And I believe that's what we try to amplify here on Native Roots Radio.
24: Yeah, I really appreciate, you know, Native Roots Radio and AM 950 and all the guests that we have on, because again, as Native people in this world, we have to live in two worlds. You know, we have to get an education and survive, you know, navigating the system. But also we have our own cultural and like historical knowledge, the knowledge of the land, the knowledge of our language, the knowledge of our ancestors that we carry on. And so, again, it's kind of hard to navigate those two things. And sometimes it's hard to even, you know, be accepted into any of those worlds, you know, because right. We do have families with addiction and people who are going through their own personal problems. But again, I think we're navigating these two worlds, and I just want to invite more people to be involved in what's happening, you know, that we can have an impact on, such as voting.
0: Yeah. And that's an easy one, too, and they're making it easy on us. I know the federal government doesn't want it easy on us. They want to do everything they can to stop us from voting because the GOP is going to really lose. So we have to come out in numbers that are undeniable. You know, we can't have close elections. We have to have a blue tsunami, and we really need to support people that support people and not corporations. And I think that's one of the things, you know, the guy that's president now, the orange one, he doesn't really care about people. He's just made $2 billion for his family. You know, that's a big, that years ago, he would have been in jail and his whole family would have been in jail. But everyone's complicit that he's gotten to work for him in the government. There is no Department of Justice. There is none. State U.S. Senate candidate and current Lieutenant Governor Peggy Plannan and comedian activist Dallas Goldtooth will be at the Indian Center on the 11th from 3:30 to 4:30. Hey, thanks for chiming in. And this has been a great show, and you're a big part of it.
24: Yeah, gigawabamin, everyone. Thank you all for listening, and we'll see you guys Saturday.
0: Right on. We'll be back tomorrow. This has been Native Roots Radio. Ho-wah. Let's hear it. Ho-wah.
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27: In the midst of World War II, a group of Native American soldiers known as the Code Talkers became silent heroes. The U.S. military faced challenge of secure communications on the battlefield, and these men, primarily from the Navajo tribe, were enlisted to develop an unbreakable code. Using their native language, which had no written alphabet, they transmitted vital messages that were indecipherable to enemy forces. The code proved to be an essential asset, particularly in the Pacific Theater, where it helped the Allies win crucial battles. The Code Talkers' courage and ingenuity saved countless lives and turned the tide of the war. Yet, their contributions remained largely unknown until decades later. The legacy of the Code Talkers stands as a testament to the strength, resilience, and invaluable service of Native Americans during one of America's most devastating conflicts. This has been a WCPT Veteran Minute.
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0: occupying army here in the United States, ICE and its affiliated military units are on the back foot politically as people protest their detention centers. That doesn't mean they're dialing back their activities. It just means they're being more covert about it. But we'll talk about that in this hour. We will also address a pressing question for anyone who follows politics, which is, why is Chuck Schumer still in a leadership position in the Democratic Party? It makes absolutely no sense. However, his leadership position and that of other people in the Democratic Party does help us understand why Republicans haven't been relegated yet to the dustbin of history. 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
1: And we are back on this Zero Hour. As always, I'm your host, Richard R.J. Eskow. And as always, I look forward to speaking with Zero Hour senior correspondent and so much more, Sonali Kolhatkar. Sonali's work can be found at risingupwithsonali.com. She's a journalist and an activist journalist, I would say, or maybe she reverses those words. And her latest piece, which I read in City Watch, which is citywatchla.com, I'm sure it's published elsewhere as well, they headlined it at City Watch, "The Public Isn't Budging on ICE's Immigration Detention Policies." So first of all, Sonali, of course, welcome back.
2: Thank you so much for having me, Richard. And I actually didn't pick that particular headline. I can't remember what I picked, but it was more focusing on the fact that detention centers are actually shutting down. It's not all good news, but we can get into that.
1: Right. Your lead says, even as the, I'll paraphrase it, ICE's powers are being expanded, but people are scrutinizing these detention centers and some of them are shutting down. That was the gist of your lead. And the one you make a great point in terms of communication, which is Alligator Alcatraz, so-called, the Florida Detention Center, has had to close down, which seemed to get less attention than the opening of it in the first place. So, maybe start with that. We heard a lot about how this place, it seemed to me there was a kind of pornographic sense of brutality on the part of the administration when this was announced, gleefully announcing, talking about how brutal it would be, how inhumane. It disappeared with nary a whimper. But first of all, what happened to it?
2: Right. So Alligator Alcatraz, and believe it or not, this is the official name of the detention center. I thought it was just the nickname, but they made it the official name, which just, is an indication of its brutality. It was shut down almost exactly a year after it opened in Florida. And essentially what had happened was that this particular detention center that they had spent so much money on was not full for the majority of the time that it was kept open. It was half empty. But the real reason, the technical reason, is that it seems as though it was just plagued by so many environmental issues. There was a major lawsuit because this particular detention center is located in the Everglades in South Florida, and it's in the middle of this sort of sensitive wildlife habitat. And it was put up with very little review. It did not go through the proper permitting processes. And this was part of the allure for Republicans because they were able to essentially say, well, we care about immigrants and their lives and their safety so little that we want, by design, are putting them in the middle of this wildlife space. And it's going to be cheap to run because we're not going to need as many personnel to run it. And they strongly implied, if not outright said, that if immigrants were being held there, tried to escape, they would be attacked by alligators.
1: Right.
2: Hence Alligator Alcatraz. Essentially, it was put up so haphazardly. They built it seemingly overnight, and it ran afoul of far too many regulations and zoning laws. And Florida Governor Ron DeSantis, of course, tried to put a spin on it by saying, of course it achieved something, even though we had to shut it down after having spent $1.2 billion on it. It was worth it because 21,000 people had been detained there at various times over the past year before being deported. But actually, Alligator Alcatraz was so expensive, not just to build, but to run. There was a government report that showed that the average cost to the government of holding a person, the average cost of holding a person per day at a detention center is a certain amount. It's like $300-something per day. Alligator Alcatraz was more than 20 times as much in terms of what it cost the government. Because essentially, this was a communication war, right? It was a war on immigrants, but it was a war that was waged through communications and propaganda and this, you know, macabre kind of idea that we are going to dehumanize immigrants so much that we're going to leave them at the mercy of alligators. It was just this gruesome imagery that the Republican Party sold to the American people. And Trump supporters ate it up. They were posing in front of, you know, taking selfies in front of the signs for the center. And they and the GOP was, official GOP was selling T-shirts, glorifying it. A year later, it's shut down. No one wants to talk about it.
1: You know, it would have been cheaper to house all the prisoners in Ramada Inns with free breakfast bar. And, you know, of course, that wasn't the point. The point, the brutality was the point. There's a stereotype in our culture that people who are brutal are also stupid. And I have to say the way that this was handled does nothing to dispel that stereotype. You know, the savagery of it plus the idiocy of it is really something. And it is interesting that it disappeared without a trace. But even, you know, even the fact that they filed environmental lawsuits, they were absolutely legitimate. The Everglades is a very important and fragile ecosystem. But I have to believe that some of the people who supported those lawsuits also hated the brutality. And this is not the only form of pushback that these detention centers are receiving, is it?
2: Right. So what's been really interesting and a sort of Achilles heel of the immigration project of the Trump administration is that the expanding footprint across the country, because ICE has been flooded with so much money, are these growing detention, growing numbers of detention centers that give people a physical location to protest. So when, you know, it's one thing to wait for an ICE raid to show up in your community when ICE agents drive up. You know, you have to have pre-mobilized people. You have to be ready for them. You have to catch them when they're in the act of detaining somebody and then, you know, roll out your whistles, your megaphones and confront them. And that's done very successfully. But the detention centers themselves offer these physical spaces for protest, these targets, if you will, for Americans to protest. So people who are really upset about what's being done around immigration, including people who don't like having a detention center imprisoning immigrants in their city because they see it as inhumane and you know, just to have this prison. It is a place for people to show up day after day to protest. And it's been, that has been happening quite remarkably in detention centers around the country. The most high profile one, you know, it was tough to get to Alligator Alcatraz because it was in the Everglades. So tough to protest something like that to make it out there. But, Delaney Hall in Newark, New Jersey. So in a city, in the middle of a city has been the most high profile location for, pro-immigrant, anti-ICE protests. And it has been happening. The protest has been taking place on the inside and the outside. And it's been going on for over a year, but it escalated in spring of this year when dozens of immigrants that are being held there went on hunger strike and labor strike. So they didn't show up en masse in an organized way. They didn't show up for meals and they didn't show up for the jobs that were assigned to them because these are privately run prisons by these private corporations like Geo Group and CoreCivic, who are, you know, cutting costs by putting these immigrants to work. Oh, we don't need to hire somebody to clean the toilets. We'll make the people that we imprison do it. They will earn a few dollars a day and we'll basically get their labor. And so Delaney Hall in New York has been completely, you know, when word got out that these people were engaged in a hunger strike, the people who were family members of those being held inside and allies and activists and organizations mobilized and they started having these protests, relentless, ongoing protests. There was a lot of violence against them. People were brutalized, arrested, beaten up, tear gassed, including elected officials were tear gassed. And it is, you know, I suspect that by the end of this year, I would bet money that they, that Delaney Hall will shut down because of this.
1: You know, there was a story recently. There was a video of a young woman protesting at Delaney Hall being hit by a car. And
2: it's really tough to watch.
1: What's that?
2: It's really tough to watch. It is tough to watch,
1: but it triggered my old journalistic instincts when I got the maps and the geo maps and the Google maps, and I did the aerial view and the front view and the side view for trying to prove that this was whether or not this was a deliberate attack. It absolutely was. There was a line of sight from every direction. Great. You know, this person had to see her, in my view, very far away. But before I could publish anything, fortunately, that person has been arrested. So the police were rather slow, I would say, in Newark to get around to arresting them. But they did arrest that person who hopefully will, you know, face the full force of the law. Also, not that it should matter on one level, but it does. Most of the people we're talking about, the incarcerated people we're talking about, have not been found guilty of any crime. Right. Many of them are not even here illegally, or many of them have sufficient documentation. Some don't, but the issue of crime doesn't even come into it. You quote Rachel Marinette, detention attorney at the American Friends Service Committee, saying that the environment includes severe medical neglect, inedible food, and foul tasting water, and then quote her as saying they're treated as if they're less than human. And KFF Health News, you also quote in the AP, widespread medical neglect, in custody deaths have soared. This is really, to me, this is a test of us as a society, and we're failing.
2: We are. We're absolutely failing. The kinds of conditions that people are being held inside, and these are people, human beings, fathers, mothers, you know, daughters and sons and children. It is very, very, very difficult to imagine what people are going through. And to your point about people not, you know, these are not at all criminals. One case of just, you know, one particular case to stand out, just to give people an example of how shocking it is. There was a city worker at Newark, a Newark City employee named Rafael Rubio, who was arrested and detained for 158 days. It's months and months. And he was not guilty of anything. He has an asylum application in process. He's in the midst of his legal asylum case. He showed up for his court appointment that he is supposed to show up for, that the court told him to show up for. And at his court appointment, he was arrested by ICE, thrown into this detention center, held there for 158 days. And the only reason he was released was because his co-workers at the city of Newark mobilized for months and did everything they could to help get him out. And he, you know, was finally released. God knows what trauma he's been through, how his family must have suffered. And this is the kind of, I mean, and it is an indication, by the way, of how desperate the Trump administration is. They are running out of people to put into these facilities. Their goal was to, you know, engage in an ethnic cleansing project and tell their voters that they were going after criminals. There are not enough, quote unquote, criminal immigrants to fill the spaces that they have opened up. So they are criminalizing innocent people. And of course, now with the Supreme Court wins that the Trump administration had on overturning temporary protected status and preventing asylum seekers from entering the United States, they're going to get, they're stripping basically legal status off of people who will give them more bodies to put into these privately run prisons. But yeah, it is just absolutely disgusting.
1: Right. I think, what is it, 300,000 refugees from Haiti are
2: 350,000 Haitians and 6,000 Syrians were at the heart of that case. And that doesn't include, if you include everybody who has TPS, it's something like 1.5 million.
1: Yeah, that's called creating demand for their for-profit prison companies. You write, Sonali, that after spending $1 billion of taxpayer money, and of course, that's not counting Ron DeSantis, is $1.2 billion, after spending $1 billion of taxpayer money buying 11 warehouses for detention warehouses. Lovely. ICE is now reporting reportedly selling seven of the structures under the leadership of Homeland Security's new head, Ed Mullen, Mark Wayne Mullen, quote, according to the Times, wants the agency to be quieter about how it carries out its immigration enforcement. Does this mean, does this go back to what you were saying earlier, that these human warehouses are centers for protests and he wants to keep it more on the down low? Or what's that about, you think?
2: Yeah, I think it's part of, again, this sort of propaganda war. Like last year, when the Trump administration came guns blazing, DHS was under the leadership of Kristi Noem, who, you know, basically thought she was in a Hollywood film as some sheriff of the nation who was walking into people's houses with accompanying ICE agents in the middle of their raids and having, you know, the whole thing videotaped. And she, what she essentially did was she turned the public tide away from the Trump administration, away from immigration enforcement. And the polls prove it, that within months of the Trump administration doing this kind of heavy-handed enforcement, public opinion shifted back toward immigration and immigrants. And so after she was let go, her replacement has realized that maybe it's not to our benefit to be so open about these flashy raids that generate public anger and these big detention centers. I think part of it is also that they don't need such big detention centers because they literally don't have that many people to arrest. The problem of quote unquote illegal immigration has been so inflated and so overblown because they need an enemy to distract us from the fact that billionaires are screwing us over. But yeah, so they bought over a dozen warehouses. By the way, warehouses are generally not designed for human habitation, right?
1: No.
2: But they bought these warehouses. Again, that speaks to the dehumanization of these people they're trying to imprison. And realized they didn't need as many, also didn't want to provide, you know, I think as many sites for people to protest, and are dumping them. I mean, how much of our tax dollars is being wasted on these efforts? But I think that, yeah, so I think that's a sort of a twofold reason why they're not wanting to have these big flashy incidents. And I think that's also why we're not seeing these very overt raids in cities. It doesn't mean that arrest rates are going down. Mm. They are, ICE agents are continuing to arrest people and in fact arrested hundreds of people in just a week. I believe it was last week that I saw a headline. They're doing it piecemeal and they're doing it quietly. And so we have to be very careful about that.
1: To hear the rest of my conversation with Sonali Kolhatkar, please go to ZeroHourReport.com. You will be right back after this. I'm Richard R. J. Eskow, and you're listening to Zero Hour.
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1: Hello, everybody. This is Richard R.J. Eskow from the Zero Hour. 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
7: Snakes, zombies, sharks, heights, speaking in public. 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
1: And we are back on the Zero Hour. I'm your host, Richard R.J. Escow. Now joining me once again is Sam Rosenthal. Sam is the political director of Roots Action, which can be found at rootsaction.org. And appropriately enough, we have a political conversation in front of us. So first of all, Sam, welcome back to the program.
13: Thanks for having me on again.
1: You bet. Now, the matter at hand is Chuck Schumer. Roots Action, you folks are working pretty hard on a campaign to get Chuck Schumer out of his position as minority leader. So if you don't mind, let's just start by you telling us a little bit about that.
13: Yeah, thanks. And I want to be clear, it's not an effort to get Schumer to leave his office entirely. What we're saying is that Chuck Schumer, while he can remain a senator, should no longer be the leader of the Democratic caucus in the Senate. And I think that that is really because we feel that Schumer is increasingly out of step with the party, certainly out of step with the base, and more is drifted from, you know, a leadership role within the caucus to being sort of a representative that is upholding the traditional establishment-friendly order in the Democratic Party. I think that order is starting to fall apart. We've seen in primary after primary this year, voters are choosing candidates who represent an alternative to the traditional establishment in the party. And Schumer is unwilling to relinquish his hold on the party because he wants to continue to be kind of a bulwark against the more progressive elements in the party. So what we're saying is that Schumer is no longer representative of where the Democratic Party is, according to voters, where it should be going from a political strategic perspective. And he should let go of the reins and let someone else step into that position.
1: It seems to me, when I think about Schumer and the Democratic Party, three things come to mind where this dissonance that you're describing is most apparent, at least to me, and I'm probably overlooking some. But one is opposition to Trump, whether he's being forceful enough, clear enough in opposition to Trump and some of his policies. And I think, for example, of his acceding to Trump's budget deal in the beginning of last year at the start of Trump's second term. Second is Israel and U.S. policy towards Israel and the Israel-Palestine issue, where polls show a dramatic shift among Democratic voters. It's very much in contrast with what Schumer believes. And the third is the more general issue of war, opposing Trump's attack on Iran and how to oppose it, that kind of thing. So have I left any critical issues out, you think?
13: I don't think so. I think those are all right. Maybe the only thing I would add is that we have seen Schumer this year pretty reliably backing establishment-friendly candidates, even in instances where those candidates are really not polling well in their primaries and don't seem to be preferred by anyone except for the consultant donor class of the party. I just think that this puts Schumer at a further remove from where the energy in the party is, which is among the grassroots right now, among activists who want to see more progressive candidates running for Congress. So I think that puts him, you know, further out of touch. And I think everything that you just described, that you just said, can really be summed up as Schumer is representative of a politics and a Democratic Party that no longer exists. This is he's representative of politics of, you know, days of yore that maybe 15 years ago, 20 years ago, this would have been the Democratic Party mainstream. But there's a lot of evidence that it really isn't anymore. And things like giving a blank check to Israel, a sort of thirst for more war, more confrontation in the Middle East. These are deeply unpopular policies now within the Democratic Party and increasingly across the country, across political parties and across political tendencies. And Schumer being a poster child for this type of policy is really damaging the brand of the Democratic Party. He's, you know, one of the most unpopular major political figures in the country, even among Democrats. And he's someone who I think just is either unwilling or unable to go where the energy among party activists is now. Just to, you know, touch on a quick sort of contemporary example, the war in Iran is incredibly unpopular. This is something that Donald Trump started unilaterally under false pretenses is even overselling it. I mean, there was almost no pretense. He just decided he was going to start bombing this country. And we saw that during a pause in the fighting, before this latest round started, when Trump was negotiating with Iran, we saw Schumer make a video where he was effectively taunting Donald Trump about not having gone to war earlier with Iran, not having attacked the country with more force, with more gusto. And that's just the kind of thing that's really a clear indication of how far Schumer has drifted from mainstream Democratic Party policy on this issue. This is not popular with the base, but nevertheless, we see that Schumer as an Iran hawk, as an Israel right or wrong supporter, is very much someone who's clamored for military conflict in this country for a long time. And probably if this were a Democratic president who is perpetrating this this war in Iran, he would be happy about it.
1: Well, we've got a lot of issues on the table now, which is good. But one of them that relates to what you just said is that the other thing that struck me about his response to Trump's highly unpopular attack on Iran is that it seems stylistically to be, and not just stylistically, but in content, to be this kind of, you might say, hall monitor tone to it, too, where it's, you didn't ask us permission first, as if we would have granted it, but you didn't follow the rules. You didn't, you know, your foot was in the aisle, you know, kind of, tattletale kind of thing, as opposed to, this is morally wrong, this is tactically wrong, we're against it. But the style to me is part of, I'm glad you brought up the issue of the old model of the Democratic Party, because what came to mind when you said that, Sam, was, and this was on the House side, but Ryan Grimm, when he was at The Intercept, published the slide deck that they gave to newly elected Democratic members of Congress. I can see you remember that, where they said, among other things, expect to spend 2 or 3 hours a day fundraising on the phone with big donors. So the party is still evolving, to be clear, but the voters are way ahead of the party as an institution. But the old model was first and foremost, keep the donors satisfied. Regardless, I don't know Schumer's personal ideology, but that means keeping AIPAC donors happy about Israel, keeping defense industry people happy with the voting, the kind of money that's allocated to the Defense Department, and so on. So you have both stylistically and in content this huge, this growing gulf between the party, meaning the voters, and the party, meaning the leaders. And in every way, I mean, Schumer can't even fake it, it seems to me. You know, we could name other senators who at least can pretend that, they're not in opposition to the voters on this one. But he seems to be tonally and in content completely in contrast. Would you agree with that, first of all?
13: Absolutely. And I think one of the biggest failures of Chuck Schumer's leadership is an inability to recognize how much the politics in this country has moved on from the model he's familiar with. Mm. And it's stylistic. It has to do with policy. It has to do with style. It has to do with general approach to politicking in this country. And it feels like there's a wing of the Democratic Party that for so long now, since 2016, has been waiting for a return to politics as usual. And they have failed to recognize that there is no return coming. There's no going back to a pre-Trump, pre-2016 style politics, pre-Bernie even politics, we could say. We are in a fundamentally different era, and it requires a different approach with different policies. And I think that when you look at someone like Schumer, what you see is a kind of implicit promise to voters that he's making, sometimes an explicit promise to voters, that he can take you back to the politics of yore. And Joe Biden was part of this trend too, right? That there's some sort of return to a politics of respectability, decorum, procedure, doing things the right way. And the error that the establishment has made in the Democratic Party isn't thinking that that's what voters want. That's what they want, and that's what their donors want, because these are people who are materially very comfortable. And what bugs them most about Trump is that he's indecorous, or that he's crude, and he's mean to world leaders who are supposed to be our friends. What should be bugging them is that people in this country still can't afford health care. People are getting priced out of their housing. People are unable to provide for their families, even when they're working, you know, 4, 5, 6 jobs between two parents. And that's what people want to see in this country from a political standpoint. Those are the policies that we want to see our electeds picking up and running with. But instead, all Schumer is capable of is saying, well, we'll go back to doing things by the book. You know, we'll go back to, if you elect us, you'll get a return to a rules-based order, and will be a more predictable cast of leaders who, you know, where nothing fundamentally will change, as Joe Biden said. And that's not what people want. People want things to change fundamentally. It's just that the way people want things to change is out of step with what people like Chuck Schumer and his friends in the political donor class want. And so instead of resolving or even approaching that tension, what he's saying instead is, I can take you back to a time when you didn't have to check the news every day. And that's just not what people want anymore.
1: Right. And we're talking about not just recent events, but a 40-year or more history of the decline of the middle class, working class. Mm-hmm. And that decorous, my friend, the distinguished gentleman from New York, kind of governance including the bipartisanship that was so celebrated for a while, who wanted to cut Social Security, let the minimum wage lapse, on and on and on. And people don't want to go back to that kind of decorous elite rule, it seems to me. I also have to add, and, you know, I feel a little bad saying it because it feels a little unkind, but Schumer is also a terrible communicator. He's also a terrible face for the party. He just communicates old politics in his posture and his style and his, you know, there are a lot of questions I have on the table, but let's start with this one. You mentioned Schumer's involvement in certain primaries around the country. Let's start with fundamentals. Why would the minority leader necessarily get so involved in primaries around the country? Why would he designate who he wants, for example, to be the nominee for Maine Senate or anywhere else in the country? Should that really be his or her job to do that? Because it seems to me that the voters of the state, the primary voters, are the ones who should decide that. And then the party should do what they can to, I mean, I can understand if someone's really scaring them that they might want to say a word about it, but have the big donor Democrats gotten too involved in the primary process? And if so, have they done so on behalf of big donors?
13: Yeah, I think they have. I mean, there's no rule that says the party leadership needs to be involved in primaries at all. And I think probably they shouldn't be. You know, it's a little tough. We want to have it both ways. I mean, I'm happy when Bernie Sanders endorses people and goes on the campaign trail on their behalf. But Bernie is representative of a social movement as well as being a senator. So I think it's a slightly different scenario. You know, Schumer certainly able to endorse. He's, you know, if he wants to, that's something he can do. I just don't think it's really wise politics, because ultimately he is in a unique position as the leader of the Senate Democratic Caucus to have to corral members after they're elected. And so it seems that it would behoove him or anyone else who's in that role to sit on their hands during primaries and just wait and see who's elected. These are all going to be future colleagues. These are people who you have to work with. And I don't think there's much advantage to be gained from putting your thumb on the scale, especially for someone like Schumer, who does not really campaign with, by and large, does not campaign with people he's supporting in primaries. There isn't a lot to be gained from putting his thumb on the scale. We saw, for example, in Maine, you know, that's turned into its own sort of train wreck. But prior to this, we saw that he was pushing Janet Mills actively. She was polling terribly. She was, you know, another representative of the old guard. I mean, she's both old in age and old in time in terms of tenure in the party. And this was just so clearly someone who the electorate was not interested in. And he was still pushing her because I think that, you know, as he eyed a potential return to the majority in the Senate or even being the minority leader with a, you know, very thin majority for Republicans, he was thinking about who are the people who are going to be compliant? Who are the people who are going to be easy for me to whip when it's time to get votes for more aid to Israel or get them to block some of the, you know, left-leaning legislation coming out of the House that we don't want to see? And so he's thinking about making his job easier, in effect, by saying, we don't want any rabble-rousers in the Senate. We don't want anyone who's going to be a problem. Someone, you know, the kind of politics that someone like Graham Plattner, disgraced as he now is, represented, right? A more populist, progressive politics. Those people are a problem for Chuck Schumer. So I think he thought, oh, I'll get ahead of it. I won't even have to deal with people like that if they get into the Senate. But the net effect is that he's been supporting candidates who are really, really uninspiring. And it only serves to further toxify the brand of the party, because the most powerful Senate Democrat is seen running around the country trying to promote these people who, frankly, don't often have a chance of winning and are not in a good position to represent the Democratic Party. So I think that's the issue with that.
1: And he didn't, you know, I noticed he didn't back off the Mills endorsement after poll after poll showed that she was doing very poorly. So it's not only the initial choice, it was the sticking with her. which raises a slight digression, Sam. Feel free to tell me I'm out of my mind when I say this, because I acknowledge I may be. But okay. there's at least a part of me that thinks, well, the Democratic Party establishment, we'll leave aside the Plattner personal issues for a second, but in general, that the Democratic Party establishment, given its druthers, would rather, if it had to choose between a Graham Plattner type, let's say politically, and Susan Collins, would rather have Susan Collins, even if it threatens their majority, because they would see a Plattner type, and again, I'm distinguishing from Plattner, a political Plattner type, as threatening to their agenda, whereas they see a Susan Collins as a Republican they can work with.
13: Yeah, well, I completely agree with that. And to take an example that's still live, like, let's just look at the Michigan Senate race right now, where we have Abdul Sayed, who's running, who's a progressive backed by a lot of left groups. Roots Action is backing him in addition to many others, versus Haley Stevens, who's sort of the platonic ideal of an AIPAC shill. She's taken tons of money from AIPAC. She in the last cycle or two cycles ago, she ran against Andy Levin, who was a Jewish member of Congress, one of the longest from a family, a Jewish political family that had been in Michigan government, in national government for a long time, and was just seen as insufficiently pro-Israel. So AIPAC backed Stevens instead and unseated Levin. What we're hearing now from the Democratic establishment is we can't let Abdul Sayed win because he won't win in a general election. That's their line. But when you look at the polling between Stevens and El-Sayed versus Mike Rogers, who's the Republican in that race, it's actually the same. They have as good a chance, both of them, as beating Rogers.
1: To hear the rest of my conversation with Sam Rosenthal, please go to ZeroHourReport.com. We'll be right back after this. I'm Richard R.J. Eskow, and you're listening to The Zero Hour.
14: Hello, everybody. This is Richard R.J. Eskow from The Zero Hour. 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
21: 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I am whole. 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
1: And we are back on the Zero Hour. I'm your host, Richard R.J. Eskow. At the beginning of the hour, I mentioned I used the phrase America under occupation, which reminds me, we haven't talked on this program at all about the bizarre overnight military training that took place in Southern California at in the first week of June of this year. Sudden flashbangs, simulated gunfire, low fire flying helicopters. The FBI and Army eventually confirmed that these operations were coordinated supposedly to prepare tactical readiness for the World Cup and the 2028 Summer Olympics. But it does raise the question, why are the authorities in this country and the powers that be conducting military exercises against our own population centers? 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
5: NBC News Radio, I'm Scott Carr. The U.S. is again launching strikes against Iran. U.S. Central Command says it was carrying out new attacks after Iran attacked a container ship in the Strait of Hormuz. Earlier, the country's Islamic Revolutionary Guard said it had launched a strike on a ship because it was using an unapproved route through the strait. This after President Trump said Iran wants to continue talks and the U.S. had agreed to do so. In a post to social media, however, the president says he told Iran that the ceasefire is over. Reports say talks between the countries are planned in Oman on Saturday. Weather forecasters say another heat dome is affecting the upper plain states and parts of the Midwest this weekend. And as Monica Nelson reports, it'll then move eastward.
6: Forecasters are warning of dangerous heat and stifling humidity continuing into next week, starting in the upper plains and spreading toward the East Coast. Montana and North Dakota could see temperatures in the upper 90s with humidity pushing high into the 100s. By Sunday, the heat wave will spread into the Midwest, challenging record highs from Colorado to Michigan. By Tuesday, the record heat wave will hit New England and the Mid-Atlantic. Residents are all being advised to avoid strenuous outdoor activity and to drink plenty of water. I'm Monica Nelson.
5: After a popular water park near the Denver Metro was evacuated today, the park says it'll be able to reopen Sunday. There was a heavy police presence today at Waterworld over a potential threat received by phone. After a full evacuation of the park, law enforcement determined there was no credible threat. The World Cup quarterfinals are almost over. England beat Norway 2-1 in extra time from Miami earlier today. The Brits now move on to the semifinals, where they'll take on the winner of tonight's matchup between Argentina and Switzerland in Kansas City. This a day after Spain beat Belgium in Los Angeles and 2 days after France took down Morocco. Scott Carr, NBC News Radio.
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9: I'm Dr. Anthony Lazarowitz, and this is Climate Connections. 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But Edgar Villanueva of the Lumbee Tribe in North Carolina says only a tiny fraction goes to indigenous communities who have long cared for the earth.
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0: This is The Zero Hour with Richard R.J. 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
1: Hello, everybody, and welcome back to the program. This may be the moment in which I get myself in real trouble. I hope not, and I'm going to try to be sensitive to everybody here, but I do feel I need to say something about the meltdown of the Graham-Plattner campaign, given that Plattner was on this program. I spoke well of his campaign and well of his positions. I asked tough questions, and I'm glad I did. But now that campaign has

0: find reprehensible. It's mainly centrist, mainstream Democrats, and they're doing it for a couple of reasons. They're doing it to smear the left. And by the way, I'm certainly not trivializing sexual assault. It's a horrific, traumatic reflection of our patriarchal society. It's a horrible experience for anyone to go through. I feel terrible for anyone that's experienced it. Having said that, the politicization of it is, to me, repulsive. First of all, they're trying to say that the left should have known better. I'm not sure how. Secondly, they're denying their own, and by they, I mean the establishment Democratic Party, denying their own complicity in covering up, for example, the allegations against Eric Swalwell, who was the establishment's preferred candidate for governor until his own sexual assault and sexual abuse allegations became public, after which we suddenly heard that, quote unquote, everybody knew that Swalwell mistreated women in one way or another, even if they didn't know about any specific assault allegations. The evidence for that is extensive. So what's worse, not endorsing a candidate, not knowing, but knowing only that he's, meaning Plattner, that he's, you know, not your typical politician guy, or endorsing somebody despite the rumors you've been hearing for years about him? And I'll also say this, I think that the attempt to crush the left in the wake of the Plattner stories coming out has been a way of trying to exercise a kind of class warfare against political candidates who don't meet a certain insider criteria and haven't gone to the right Ivy League schools or what have you. I'll have more to say about this. But again, first and foremost is any trauma that's occurred has got to be centered in the narrative. We'll be right back after this.
1: Hello, everybody. This is Richard R.J. Eskow from The Zero Hour. 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That's hardly a deficit. 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
7: There's a practical use to social media. 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I don't care about that.
8: It's still different than opening up a newspaper or a magazine and going, well, that article I'm not interested in. That article right. I'm not interested in. I'm interested in one.
7: Or thumbs down or whatever you do to it so it doesn't show up
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7: It's the
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1: You've heard of E. coli bacteria. Most people think of undercooked meat as the main culprit, but
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2: 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Certainly if you're experiencing any bloody diarrhea, that is a time absolutely to get to a physician and get tested. They can do blood tests and stool tests and sampling to find out what actual foodborne illness is occurring with you. And that's very important because there are some instances where antibiotics are effective and some where they actually make the situation worse. And that is the case with E. coli poisoning, is that the use of antibiotics is actually contraindicated.
1: With Checkup on Health, I'm Chris Whitting.
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6: And we are back on the Zero Hour. I, as always, am your host, Richard R.J. Eskow. And as always, I look forward to speaking with my next guest, our good friend, Professor Richard Wolff, economist, economic historian, founder of Democracy at Work, and so much more. So first of all, Richard Wolff, welcome to the program.
7: Thank you very much, Richard. I'm very glad, as always, to be here.
6: So let me start with an anecdote. I normally wake up very early in the morning and try to get my brain going by doing the New York Times crossword puzzle. And I had trouble with one word this morning. It was a four-letter word for peacemakers. And I couldn't get it. And then the first letter was an N, a four-letter word beginning with an N that means peacemakers. It's something equivalent to peacemakers. Last letter was O. Where are we going here? The New York Times chose the description of keepers of peace or makers of peace to characterize NATO. That was the correct answer. NATO, the North Atlantic Treaty Organization, the peacemakers of the world. Which is not remotely how I think of NATO. It is a military alliance, as you all know. It is a representative of the established order in Western Europe and the United States and North America. And it is its purpose for existing arguably ended with the end of the Cold War, and yet the militarization of Europe continues apace, as of course is the militarization of the United States. And I understand you have some thoughts about that.
7: Yes, I do. Calling NATO an instrument of peace is extraordinary. Organization formed in the depths of the post-World War II terror about the Soviet Union, the demonization of the Soviet Union, erstwhile ally of the West against the fascists, overnight is transformed into an enemy that requires an alliance of America and Europe, the richest part of the world, to fight a war against Russia. Keeping the peace is an incredible label. That is putting lipstick on a pig and imagining that it's no longer a pig because you've called it lipstick. And it's a wonderful way for me to say what it is I wanted to get your reaction to. I am now, and let me preface it, I'm an American citizen. I was born in Ohio. I've lived and worked all my life in the United States. However, I am the child of European immigrants. My mother was born in Germany. My father was born in France, and I spoke both those languages before I learned English when they plunked me into a kindergarten here in the United States. So I have kept abreast of events in Europe all my life because of my family that's still left there, the little bit that survived, and of the fact that I enjoy going back and connecting in some sense with my past that way. I am now afraid that the greatest threat to the peace of the world right now is Europe. And by that, I mean the provocative escalation of the war in the Ukraine between Ukraine and Russia, in which the West, Western Europe and the United States above all, have intervened and step by step marched up the escalation ladder to the point now where American intelligence is guiding weapons made in the United States and Western Europe that happen to be fired from somewhere on the terrain of Ukraine in deep into Russia, doing damage with bombing of major Russian cities. I won't go into the obvious question of how an American might feel if Cincinnati and Boston and Philadelphia were being bombed by somebody nearby. I won't do that. I want to explain what's going on. I think this is part of the historic decline of Europe. Europe's rise to be the center of the world, which in many ways it was, its politics, its culture, its languages, literally, its currency, and so on. All of that is, if you take a step back, bizarre. It's a relatively small corner of the world in which a minority of the world's people, and a pretty small minority, reside. And that's true if you add the United States or if you don't. Okay, what happened? They were the place where capitalism, the modern form of capitalism, got going first. And they got a lot of advantages with that system. It's a system that has in it the need to get as much surplus or profit out of your workers as you can, and then to plow that back into your business, to grow your business, because competitively, that is your best hope to survive. So growth and expansion are built in. And so Europe's capitalism, born in the 16th and 17th centuries, grew very quickly by historical standards. Pretty soon, it needed to go further and further afield. It couldn't just rely on the people in the areas where it started. It had to pull agrarian people off the land into the cities so they could work in the factories and the offices and the stores. They overflowed their bounds. And so you had the Dutch East India Company and the British. And this expansion that ended up spreading capitalism all over the world. But this expansion had a problem. It was couched within nation states. The British did it in their way, the French, the Germans, the Russians, later the Japanese, the Dutch, and on and on. And therefore, as each one expanded, each one took over more and more of the globe, culminating in 1884 by a famous conference in Berlin where they took maps of Africa and drew lines. Germany would get Southwest Africa and Britain would get the two East and West and France in the middle and so forth and so on. All of that came to a head when there was no more room, when all the world had been taken. When you had this absurd situation where a little capitalist country, for example, Belgium, was the colonial power over the Congo, a country way much bigger than Belgium, many more people, many more resources. All of that wealth was channeled into the little country of Belgium. And yes, its prosperity grew, but we all know how. All of this came, and here comes the punchline. All of this came to a head in the 20th century. No more expansion without bumping into each other. And as those countries bumped into each other, they produced the worst wars the human race has ever seen. World War I, which had an interesting result. Not only did they destroy each other, but two of them were removed from the story. The Germans had their colonies taken away from them and taken over by the victors. Not the end of colonialism, just a redivision. And the Soviet Revolution withdrew Russia from this game. But that's all. Within a few years, the same issue, because it hadn't been resolved. They went to war again, partly because, and boy, is this relevant now, partly because the victors, Britain and France, were determined to impose reparations on the defeated Germans, did so, and thereby plunged Germany into a level of chaos, the result of which was Adolf Hitler. And then we had the Second World War, and that finished it. Colonialism never recovered. All Asia, Africa, all broke away from their colonial masters, starting with Mahatma Gandhi in India immediately after the war. The war crippled the colonial countries. It destroyed them. Millions were killed, economies ruined, and their colonial empire taken from them. They never recovered. For a while, 30 years, 1945-75, they literally rebuilt their economy. The United States, which had been exempted from all of this horror because it was in the Western Hemisphere, the United States funded and provided the means to recover. That gave them 30 years. And by the 1970s, the recovery was done, and now Europe faced, now what do we do? They kept on a little bit by having an economic colonialism with the independent pre-colonies, prior colonies that were now independent, but they were still hooked in economically. That saved them. But there were two other things that were much more important. The first one were waves of immigration. They couldn't get the workers in the poor parts of the world, so they brought them to London and Paris and Berlin and everywhere else. People from the Middle East, people from Africa, people from India, from Jamaica, from all over. Cheap labor to keep the European economy going. And the second thing they did was to develop a mechanism to drown the working class in credit debt. Everybody has a credit card. Nobody had that before the 1970s. The credit gave them a boost to consumption, and the immigrants gave them cheap labor. They survived. Until when? Until now. Why now? Because Europe now is attacked from three sides and has no solution. Number one, the war with Ukraine cuts off cheap energy from Russia. Number two, their exports, led by Germany, the most important economy in Europe, are no longer competitive with the Chinese, and there's no prospect of that changing anytime soon. And number three, the subsidies, the protection of the United States is being withdrawn because the United States has economic problems it can't solve any other way. Between that withdrawal, epitomized by Mr. Trump, denouncing NATO, denouncing Europe, denouncing virtually everything over there, and the Russian cheap energy laws, and immigration can't happen anymore. It's going the other way because the working class inside Europe won't allow it. Wow. What are they? They are desperate. Europe is no longer competitive. The Volkswagen Corporation had meetings in Washington earlier this year discussing moving the headquarters of that company to the United States. 2 weeks ago, they announced they're laying off, get ready, 100,000 workers, and there are demonstrations in Germany, as I speak, of the unions screaming at what is going to happen. Germany's economic growth, zero. What is going on? We are watching the historic disintegration of Europe as a major player. It is caught between the U.S. on one hand, the Chinese on the other. And compared to those two, the Europeans are falling further and further behind. With lots of fanfare, they've decided to spend a lot of money on rearmament. And the Germans are leading the way with $800 billion of spending over the next 5 to 10 years. I laugh. The United States defense budget next year, alone in 1 year, is scheduled to be $1.5 trillion. They're never going to catch up to the United States, and they're never going to catch up to China. That's over. So what are they doing? Here we go. They are provoking Russia because in the fantasy delirium of the leaders there watching everything they thought they were going to inherit as leaders. And I mean Macron and Merz and Burnham, who replaces Starmer, and Maloney and all of them. It's all gone. It's all turning to excrement. And what they're going to do is a fantasy. They're going to make a war on Russia, bring in the United States, defeat Russia, carve it up into 5 or 6 little countries, and make that the new colonial adventure for Western Europe, Japan, and the United States.
6: We'll be right back after this with more of my conversation with Professor Richard Wolff. I'm Richard R.J. 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
11: 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This is Richard R.J. Eskow from The Zero Hour. 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
6: Back on the Zero Hour. I'm your host, Richard R.J. Eskow. We now continue my conversation with Professor Richard Wolff. Well, there's a lot to unpack there, but let me focus on one aspect of it, the Ukrainian aspect. What we've been hearing for years now, first of all, we know that the United, or we should know as a country, the United States under Joe Biden and Britain under Boris Johnson interfered with the negotiation process that could have nipped this war in the bud in 2022, mm-hmm. not to mention some of the unnecessary provocations, multiple unnecessary provocations that, and I'm not defending what was clearly an illegal invasion on Russia's part, but I am pointing out that, you know, that if somebody's inclined to do bad things and you provoke bad things, you probably haven't handled the situation the right way. So we have this misunderstood premise, and I'm talking about now here in the United States for a moment, that led us to support this Ukrainian war to begin with. And we still, 4 years later, 4+ years later, are being sold and as a public tend to accept from the liberal spectrum to the conservative, a fantasy story here in the United States about Ukraine, which is just one more clever move by the Ukrainians will shift the tide. Now, shift the tide where, you might ask. First, it was, well, they're pushing the Russians back on the battlefield. Wasn't true. As early as the end of 2022, the top U.S. general and top Ukrainian general were saying this war at best will be a stalemate on the ground. Now we have a latest development. Ukrainians are being lauded for their imagination and creativity in deploying drones to use against the population of Russia. Now, I don't know. Maybe there is some creativity there, or maybe the creativity is getting a lot of quiet help from the West. But whatever it is, okay, as you mentioned earlier, they're bringing attacks into the Russian mainland. And now we're being told, well, that's going to turn the tide. Well, if it was a matter of shifting things just enough that the Ukrainians could negotiate a slightly better deal, slightly more land or whatever, that would be okay as long as there were, but there are no active negotiations underway. Not so parenthetically, I note that President Zelensky of Ukraine placed a wreath on a Ukrainian Nazi or fascist grave not so long ago. So this pretense of distancing themselves from the Ukrainian fascist movement of the World War II era is fading away. So if we're not talking about a diplomatic solution, as we haven't been for the past 4 years, what gets left out of this is, okay, congratulations, Ukraine, on those drone strikes, I guess, but Russia still has nuclear capability. It has battlefield nuclear weapons. It has tactical nuclear weapons. It has weapons of mass annihilation. This is not something that's going to change, go away. As you're pointing out, we've talked before, I brought up in our conversations before, Western Europe is saying, well, we're going to dedicate 5% of our GDP to military. And okay, they're a little sneaky with how they define it. Maybe it's 3.5%. Well, you guys don't have that money right now. You need to take, you need to take care of your people instead of doing that. So it's really a two-part question. I mean, you said Europe is delusional. They think they can win and carve up Russia. But we also have Donald Trump saying, Ukrainians can now manufacture their own Patriot missiles from obviously American design, obviously take American engineering help to do it, to attack Russia with. What's the American delusion here?
7: Well, I think the American delusion misses all of this. It sees it in its own deluded categories. Look, calling NATO an instrument of peace, there we go. You're not able to see what the Europeans are. The Europeans are at the end. Europe thought of itself as the center of the world. Europe is being taught you're an irrelevant third party far behind the two leaders, and you're falling further behind. This notion that they're going to spend money on the military, they're not even going to have enough left. Von der Leyen made a deal with Trump to buy liquefied natural gas from the United States for $700 billion over the next few years, which kills them because it's three times the price of what they would have got from Russia, makes them uncompetitive, and they were already uncompetitive with the Chinese and are becoming more so. Then she also agreed to invest, I kid you not, $700 billion European money in the United States promised to the United States. That's tribute. The United States is making Europe become a tributary economy, and not in any subtle, indirect way. Cash has to be delivered by this time, and that money that you raised in Europe won't be available to invest in Europe, because that's coming here, and we're going to fuck. The United States is in a position it inherited. You know, the colonial empires lost by Britain and France and all the others became an informal empire for the United States in what the political scientists call the unipolar moment. After the Soviet Union disappears, the United States, and they took it because they didn't understand history. They don't ever want to look at these things historically. They didn't understand that that unipolar was by definition temporary. Temporary has now arrived. That's what the Chinese miracle is all about. It's the arrival of the next one. And they want to hold on everywhere. In my judgment, that's what's going on. The Strait of Hormuz was something they could use and make good money off of travel. Somebody else wants a piece of that. They can't have that, because that's the beginning of the whole rest of the colonial or ex-colonial world saying, we want a piece of the global economic pie, and we're not waiting. So if we're going to get our piece, you're going to lose some of your piece. And yours was overdone in the first place. That's where we're going. We Iranians are going to make tolls. Of course they are. You know, it was a headline the last 2 days in Japan, because the Chinese announced to the Japanese, we are not selling you any more rare earths. Well, half of Japan's industry depends on the Chinese rare earths. But who's going to threaten China? Nobody. Japan? That's a joke. That's the only difference. Japan announces it. China announces it. Japan now has to go solve the problem. Iran announces it. The United States wants to bomb them into submission, but probably can't do it. And we'll have to settle for yet another country, not China this time, but Iran, picking away at all of the value that the global South has always delivered to the tiny colonial North. We are, as I keep seeing more and more dimensions of it, we really are living through an historic rearrangement of the world, and the people who were in charge are losing, some faster, some slower, but everywhere they're losing. Iran is shaking the world by not being intimidated by the military force of the United States. That is an amazing thing.
6: And I think this is really not just a rearrangement for the people who have dominated the global order for the past few decades. It feels like a death spiral. It feels as if, accidentally, the Chinese finger puzzles, you know, those things where you put your finger in, and the more you try to use force to pull your finger out, the tighter it becomes. Mm-hmm. That's a kind of death spiral it feels like we're in now. Japan is a great example of that. Japan's current government, its current prime minister leadership, are very Western oriented, and you know, I would say pretty aggressively so. And they've talked about reconstituting and massively rebuilding the military, that type of thing. And China is saying, okay, then we won't play ball with you. United States tried to impose itself militarily on Iran. Iran is saying, you know, the sort of status quo that wasn't working necessarily for China or Iran, it's the West that's upset that status quo. And Iran responds by saying, hey, you know what? If you're going to play that game, now you got to pay us a toll to go through the Strait of Hormuz. And again, I mean, and the more that the West resists, the more it seemed to lose. So it seems to me that this is delusion all around. But I want to go back to the apocalyptic tone you struck at the beginning, Richard Wolff. And I'm thinking about, you may remember this acronym from about a year ago, the SAFE Fund, which stands for Security Action for Europe. The European Union put up about 150 billion euros. It's like, what, 170 something billion dollars, cheap loans that member countries could apply for, along with Ukraine and people who have a EU security agreement like Great Britain. I haven't updated my notes on it lately, but Poland asked for $52 billion. That's right on the border. That's right there with Russia. Other countries that asked for money, Estonia, Czechia, Croatia, Bulgaria, Hungary, Latvia, Lithuania, Romania, Slovakia, as well as some other countries. So what we have is a massive investment in sort of frontal confrontation, direct confrontation with Russia. I'm not worried about the collapse of the Western Empire. I mean, I think if they were smart, I think we were smart, we'd all be developing a glide path for a post-imperial, you know, peaceful status quo. But so that part doesn't disturb me. The part that disturbs me is the potential outcome where we all die in a nuclear fireball. And I don't think it's 100% out of the question, but what do you think?
7: Not at all. We've had both Putin and Westerners have talked about tactical nuclear weapons. By the way, they've done that in terms of the Middle East, the risk that Israel would do that. You're watching political leaders whose own personal trajectory is now looking at like prison or death. And those people have very little to lose. And they are going to look. That's how I interpret. Maybe this is an interesting way to stop. In recent weeks, two interesting politicians in the United States, Marjorie Taylor Greene and Tucker Carlson, have basically said that the Israeli situation is a tail that is wagging the dog, and that that would be bad enough, but that the tail is dying, and the dog has two choices: cut off the tail, or you risk going down with it. Europe, I think, is making the same story, but they haven't, Tucker and Marjorie haven't figured it out yet. They, too, want to bring the United States in, because if defeating Russia is a long shot, doing it without the United States is a significantly longer shot. And so they need to bring, just like Netanyahu cannot prevail without the United States, neither can those mediocre characters running the European politics. And I think these are desperate, desperate people who are watching the world they grew up in, the world they made their careers in, the world they ended up being the president or the prime minister of, is disintegrating all around them. And they haven't got the U.S., and they haven't got the cheap energy, and they haven't got the immigrants. They got nothing to save them at this point. And so they're looking with fantasy and delusion at snatching Russia. And by the way, in World Wars I and II, in case anyone is wondering, there were the same fantasies of the European governments, France, Britain, Germany, that war on Russia would open up. This isn't even new.
6: So, and to me, you know, maybe this will be a future conversation, but as these Western countries, and I include our own, fall deeper into this trap, a couple things happen. One is that may help explain the cleaving to Israel at all costs. Yeah. The European Union, its leaders have been so extreme on that subject. So we have both parties in the United States, leadership of both parties, and you have the right wing in these countries becoming more overtly fascist and nationalist, and you have the liberal wing in these countries becoming more and more willing to suppress civil liberties. We have the situation in Great Britain where it's illegal to voice support for Palestine action, the crackdowns in Germany, the crackdowns in here on the student movement. That was under the liberal president, Joe Biden. So we have the vestiges of democracy internally giving way as a sort of desperate last grasp. But maybe another future subject for us is, what would be a better way to approach this? Because I have a feeling if we weren't clinging to these international spheres of power, we could probably provide for ourselves and our people pretty decently.
7: Well, if you, I could not agree more. I think as this process unfolds, both in Europe and here, and you get the shifting of spending from civilian to war, and you cut back on social welfare, and you cut back on the welfare state and all of social democracy, you're going to see a welling up of opposition. And what are they going to do then? That's when the fascistic repression has to happen, because there is no other solution. And it'll help you understand why Trump and the people around him suddenly have him giving speeches against communism out of the blue, because, well, but, you know, it has its, you know, Mr. Mamdani stands as a uh-oh moment. Are we going to have a whole nother battle on our hands as there's a demand? And given where the prices are going and the risk of a recession, I mean, it is not difficult to imagine really grim scenarios unfolding in the near future.
6: So our alternatives range from nuclear holocaust to catastrophic internal collapse to us working like working like crazy to come up with our articulated, well-articulated alternatives to prevent this craziness from happening, right?
7: Let us make that our next conversation.
6: All right. Well, it's a deal. And as always, Richard Wolf, great talking with you, and I look forward to the next time.
7: Same here, same here.
6: And we'll be right back after this. I'm Richard R.J. Eskow, and this is The Zero Hour.
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20: Excuse me. I know you have a 9 o'clock, so I'll keep this short. I'm the business suit in the back of your closet. You wore me nearly every day before your office went, quote, casual. I used to be the CEO of your closet. Now I'm just that one intern no one ever talks to. I always thought you'd circle back with me. Get granular. Keep me in the pipeline. But nada. Nothing. Don't you remember the McKittrick presentation? You spilled coffee on me, and I still looked amazing during the breakout talkback Q&A. So, I think it's time for me to move on. I've got a great resume, and I absolutely crush it in interviews, okay? Let's make this a clean break. Shift the paradigm. 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
6: And we're back on the Zero Hour. as a kind of coda to my conversation with Richard Wolff about our escalating militarization and the risk it's posing, even of apocalypse, I want to point out to you that in the 2024 Democratic Party platform, the rhetoric in that platform talked about modernizing the nuclear triad of intercontinental ballistic missiles, submarines, and strategic bombers. That strategy involved $1.5 trillion to $2 trillion to be spent over the next 30 years for developments of new versions of weapons, including a nuclear gravity bomb with a significantly higher yield than its predecessors. As for arms control, once a leading goal of Democrats, it said only that, and I quote, it was signaling openness as a Democratic policy to arms control only if, quote, competitors are interested, end quote. Why aren't we more worried about the end of the world? We'll be right back.
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5: This is a WCPT Veteran Minute. In the mid-1800s, many American women were expected to follow what history calls the cult of true womanhood, where men would go off to work and women would stay home, taking care of the house, their children, and husbands. During the Civil War, many women left their homes to join the fight. Thousands of women from the North and South volunteered to join brigades, while over 400 women disguised themselves as men to fight in the war. In the Union, 20,000 white and African-American women worked as nurses, traveling from hospital to hospital, offering care to wounded soldiers, even helping to convince the government to create the United States Sanitary Commission to create a preventive, hygienic, and sanitary service for the benefit of the Army. During the Civil War, women were faced with new duties, challenging many men's minds to what should be a proper woman's place.
8: You look absolutely dashing in that purple tie. Ready to harness the world?
9: You bet, Daisy. I'm ready as I'll ever be. And might I say, your purple tie really pops with your vest.
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13: Welcome to Breaking Through with me, Kristen Rau Finkbeiner, powered by Moms Rising. We have an amazing show for you this week, centered on liberty and freedom and happiness, with some happiness to report. We start out talking about some giant victories in North Carolina and what that means for other states and our nation's capital. After that, we touch base on safe media tactics for kids. Following that segment, we talk about West Virginia victories. How does it happen when you have a Republican majority? And we close the show talking about the fair treatment of immigrant families and what you can do. We're going to jump right in with our first guest. We have two powerful leaders with us today, Ruth Martin and Beth Messersmith of Moms Rising. Welcome, Ruth and Beth.
14: Thanks for having us.
13: I'm going to start out with a question for Beth. Beth, states have been leading the way in bringing forward hope, bringing forward inspiration, and most importantly, bringing forward real change that helps real families and real businesses get lifted and boosted. North Carolina has just had a series of really interesting wins, and we might add a series of some really bad losses, of course, at the same time. But as we're talking about the important wins, can you share a little bit of a highlight of what's been winning lately in North Carolina?
15: Sure. It's been a really busy week here in North Carolina as we race to the end of our legislative session. And this week has been full of wins for moms and families here, largely driven by the fact that moms have been speaking out for months, for years on these issues. So just today, our state passed our budget. We were the last state in the nation to pass a budget. We haven't had a budget in 2 years, which has had major impacts on families. But the budget that they passed included the creation of a child care subsidy market rate floor, which means that now every county in our state will be getting a minimum set amount for their subsidy rates. This will help equalize what rural communities get. It'll help stop our child care closures, help fund our child care workforce, and make child care more affordable and available for families here in North Carolina. It came with a $97 million appropriation, recurring appropriation, which we are incredibly excited about. Also, at the same time in the budget, they passed a provision reversing a previous decision that would have cut 27,000 legally eligible immigrant children and families, immigrant children and pregnant women off of Medicaid. And fortunately, we were able to stop that. And then on top of the budget, we had a wonderful bonus win, which is that yesterday, the General Assembly passed an expansion of our state's paid parental leave for state employees, for school teachers and staff, and for the community college employees. And we're going to have now 12 weeks of paid parental leave for folks. It's going to take us to the top in the South. And it's also going to include leave eligibility for folks who have experienced miscarriage or stillbirth. And it does not require people to exhaust their vacation or their sick leave in order to be able to take this leave. So it's incredibly exciting. And all of this has been powered by moms who've worked literally for years to advance these policies.
13: And led by you, Beth. So people who are out there, let's give Beth a giant standing ovation, round of applause for not just fantastic strategy, but also persistence. It does, as Beth said, take years and years and years. And the work is, of course, not done yet. But this is a big moment of a big victory in North Carolina. big breakthroughs, big hope. And Ruth, when you are working in states across the United States of America, do you see a trend of states rising toward our nation's capital, making a difference in national policy as well? What happens when we have states like North Carolina, West Virginia, Florida, New Hampshire, and more just passing really powerful, proactive policies in ways that are bigger and better and

0: we now have over two dozen states that have paid leave and paid sick days and accommodations for pregnant workers and are fighting back against book bans and all of this stuff. And it helps prove that this is absolutely possible to do. And we can make that happen at the federal level. And we will have to make it happen at the federal level because, you know, this progress is amazing in all of these places. But we also need to have sort of like a floor. And the states really help us show how you can have a floor and how the states can go above and beyond and really do what's in the best interest of the state and kind of expand on the minimum. But the real energy, especially right now, when you have a Congress that cannot get anything done at all because of the way that they've organized themselves to fall over themselves to do whatever Trump wants. Even when they do try to do something in a bipartisan manner, Trump seems to mess that up. That's not happening at the state level. I mean, Beth can talk about this. Like, these are bipartisan wins that are happening at the state level, that are happening in North Carolina and West Virginia and certainly in other southern states. These are bipartisan victories, in many of these state places. And it's really energizing, to be able to see this happen in your actual backyard. I know if we can do it there, we can certainly do it anywhere.
1: And can you speak to the bipartisan nature of wins, Beth? What are you seeing?
2: Absolutely. I think that all the victories that we saw happen this week are the result of bipartisan cooperation, support. The paid leave expansion was a unanimous bipartisan vote in both houses of the General Assembly. And so, I mean, I think that what that really shows is, one, that people can work together and that there is a realization across both sides of the aisle that paid leave is something that people need. And I think it also speaks to the fact that North Carolina has a proven track record that paid leave works. It works. It performs as we said it would. It, you know, does like support both families, but also recruitment and retention of the labor force our state needs to thrive. So that was really exciting. On the childcare pieces, we've worked very closely with Republican lawmakers as well as Democratic lawmakers who understand why childcare is critical for families in their community, for small businesses in their community, especially in rural areas where people really need those kind of supports in order to be able to put food on the table. So I think what's been really exciting to me this session is to talk about where we do have shared values across both sides of the aisle and how we can work together to really win the changes that families need.
1: And families, not just Democrats, not just Republicans, not just independents, libertarians, or Green Party families. It's all families. And study after study shows that the affordability crisis in America is in fact impacting in a negative way families across the political spectrum. And we have a out of step U.S. Congress Republican leadership and Donald Trump from their own constituents. They have time and time again blocked, stopped, and bashed. In fact, rolled back family economic security policies. They rolled back to the tune of $240 billion our healthcare. Like, what? And now, for the first time in 5 years, we have more than half of all people can't even afford healthcare because of what's happening with Republican leadership in our nation's capital and what's happening with Donald Trump in our nation's capital. But what the hopeful thing is for me is that we're hearing that state legislators, city representatives, people at the local level are listening to their own constituents, and they do know that it's not just Democrats who need healthcare. Hello, everybody gets sick. And so we're seeing Democrats, Republicans, independents, libertarians come together across political parties to actually make solutions that lift our economy and lift our families too. And that's important. And so what this means to me and what analysts are saying is these policies are going to be a major factor in the upcoming midterm elections. We're seeing polls show that people of all political parties are more likely to go out and vote for a candidate who supports childcare, healthcare, paid family medical leave, fair pay, the policies that we're talking about right now that Beth just shared passed in a bipartisan way in North Carolina. Ruth, what's your take on what this is going to mean and what the state's impact is going to mean on our upcoming midterm elections across the country?
0: I agree. I have so many thoughts about this. I think it's also worth noting that we are celebrating.

0: our country's 250th birthday of democracy and being able to have a representative government that's actually listening to us. And I take a lot of optimism from the victories that Beth was talking about, because we've also, I'm hoping this means that we are back in a swing where we understand that there is a really important role for government to play, to make people's lives better, to build the infrastructure that we need that is just as important as roads and bridges and buildings. That is what makes our economy thrive, which makes our communities thrive, our families thrive. And there's a really important role that government plays in that. And despite all of the chaos that Donald Trump has invoked on the Hill and his efforts to serve Donald Trump and Donald Trump's family alone, I hope that these victories are putting us in spotlight, going back in the right direction of how we can actually pass meaningful policies in common sense ways and get things done, which is what moms want to do all the time, right? It's just, we have a to-do list. We need to get this stuff done. So I feel good about this. I think these are really important wins and victories that we need to lift up and celebrate. There is so much more work to do as we continue to strive to be the country we know we can be. But I think as we kind of reflect right now, both on, like Beth said, the last year, the last several years, the last several hundred years, you know, there's room for improvement. And I think what we have seen in with these bipartisan wins, these state level victories, is that real kind of stick-to-itiveness, that grittiness that we often pride ourselves on as a country, and how we can continue to make that happen in a way that is helps us live up to our ideals.
1: Yeah. Make that dream of building a better tomorrow possible and a reality. Beth, how can people take action?
2: I mean, I think that there's so many ways to take action. If all you can do is send that email, we've heard from lawmakers. It matters if they get emails. It matters if they're hearing from folks in their counties. If you could show up when you talk about, when we talk about decision making, it is local. If you can meet with your lawmaker when they're at home in your community, if you can sit down at your local coffee shop and talk to them about what your life is like, what it's like to try to pay for childcare that costs more than your mortgage, and make sure that they can really hear what people in their communities are experiencing, your story is powerful. You don't have to make it to Raleigh or to any of the state capitals across the country or at our nation's capital in order to make a difference. All the different ways you can fit in action in your day-to-day life, they add up, because we are a strong force together.
1: You can go to momsrising.org, and for free, we will help you take action. 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So thank you, Beth. Thank you, Ruth. Thank you, thank you, thank you.
0: Thank you.
2: Thank you all.
1: We're going to take a quick break, but stick around. 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
5: 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And in 09, it was me, your backyard fire pit, that accidentally started a wildfire when a summer breeze carried one of my embers into some dry brush.
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1: Welcome back to Breaking Through with me, Kristen Rau Finkbeiner, powered by Moms Rising. We have Brenda Bisner, who's with Kadoodle TV. Welcome, Brenda.
25: Hello. Nice to be here.
1: We're going to talk about some feisty areas. What is happening with kids and screen time? What's happening with big tech? What's happening right now? Can you give us a little bit of a background on Kadoodle and why we are in a state of urgency, if not emergency, on this topic?
25: Well, if I can say that we got a cute pair of shoes a few years ago and now everybody's looking to find those exact shoes, that would be one way of putting it. What's going on? If you are a parent or have ever seen anything on a social media platform, everything coming up in your feed right now is around screen time. It's making you feel bad about it. It's on the news. There are bans every single day that we're hearing about, trying to keep kids off. Screen time is the enemy. Parents are doing it wrong. This is the conversation. This is the dialogue. And that's what we're going to talk about today. Because parents, I know that a lot of you are seeing this. I'm a parent too. And you're not doing anything wrong. You're not. You're just trying to survive. And screen time is not the enemy. We have to teach our people how to use these things appropriately. Just like when we were little and we would go out to a park, it was don't talk to strangers, look both ways before you cross the street, and by all means, don't go down a dark alleyway full of drug addicts. That was the rules at play, and we've got to find similar rules in our houses because the only people, nobody's going to advocate harder for your kids than you, and those rules happen at home around the values that you put in place. But right now, everybody's catching up. There's a problem. There's a huge problem out there.
1: What kind of rules are most effective right now? I mean, it's a changing media environment. And so these rules are going to be changing all the time, too. And parents are having a hard time figuring it out, understandably. So what kind of rules are working right now? And can parents get connected with Kadoodle TV to find rules for the future, too, as they emerge?
25: Yeah. I mean, look, there's a couple things. It's a big topic to cover, but I will say that the kitchen of every house is the heartbeat of the house. The conversations that you're having in the kitchen, the conversations that you're having at your dinner table, the conversations in the car, what are you watching online? What's going on? If you haven't given social media to your kids yet, they're probably asking you for it. And the question in my house is, what's the point? What are you going to do with it? Make me a business plan. Show me how you're going to utilize it for the benefit of your future, as opposed to just going and doom scrolling. That's a side note, but I will say that, you know, the conversations that need to be had, you have to ask your kids what they're doing online, because even if you do not give them social media, they will be in a TikTok video. They will be seeing it from another person, and kids are crafty. There's a famous Instagram meme, like, no one works harder than a crackhead who needs a fix. If you tell somebody that they can't have it, and they used to be able to have it at 13 and now they can't have it at 17, they're going to find a way to get that. They're not stupid. They're a lot smarter than us. And you know, there's 100 examples of that. But most recently on the news, because this is a very hot topic and it's happening all the time, it was just on the Today Show. It was around Snapchat, and it was these three moms. Their kids really wanted Snapchat. So they went on Snapchat and they made profiles, and they said they were 13. And by goodness golly, they had quite some stories. So my best piece of advice as a mom who works for a tech company, who makes a platform for children, is if your kids want something, you need to go make a profile and understand it. If you've never been somewhere before, you're less likely to let your kid go look in the window down there as if you had been there and you know what the environment is. It's really important to know what the environments are, because there are two kinds of platforms that exist. An open platform where anybody could put anything on. That could be a terrorist video, feet pics, you name it. I mean, I can give 100 examples. Or it could be a closed platform, which is what Kidoodle is. And that is it's a door that you have to get through, and everything is watched every single second, from the content to the adverts. So no kid will ever be exploited to something unsavory. And unfortunately for us, you know, that was born from the fact that our founder's son had seen something that really upset him. And so we solved that problem and we made Kidoodle, and we've been around a long time. We stuck to our values. Trust was important for us, and the safety component was what we built the foundation on. We never retrofitted. So all this stuff that's happening is just a regular Tuesday for us. It's like,
1: yeah,
25: it's not a compliance scramble. It's like, ha, yes, see, we were doing it right. It's just further validating it.
1: I love what you said about there being endless changing platforms and types of media and ways to watch it. And that the number one thing in that is for parents to be on the platforms that their kids are on. So you know what rules to make around what they're seeing. I mean, how would you know? It would be like, don't look at the elephant, but all there are chickens, right? Like, we need to be able to be in the same place with our kids in order to help advise, guide, and work with them. And we're going to take a quick break from our conversation with Brenda Bisner and pick back up where we left off in a moment. We're going to fight for
0: love. 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
4: 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This is Richard R.J. Eskow from The Zero Hour.
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6: Spina bifida is a common birth defect, and everyone with spina bifida from childhood through adulthood deserves to flourish. 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
27: If we're gonna fight, we're gonna fight for love.
1: We're picking back up where we left off with our conversation with Brenda. Thanks for sticking with us. How do parents and kids get involved in Kidoodle TV?
25: Well, first of all, for parents, we're a parenting solution, right? We understand the parenting struggle. And as a company, you know, our company is called A Parent Media Company. And the whole thing was we were going to have many babies. The first baby was Kidoodle. And that was born before YouTube Kids. It's a safer alternative to YouTube. That's what we are. And for us, we're curating all the great content, the content that you also see toys on the shelves of Walmart and Target, the big IP. But we're also taking really great YouTube creators that kids love and putting them on Kidoodle, as well as gamers. Now, here's where gamers get really interesting, because for us, we vet all of this content, right? And it may not be as cute and cuddly as a Paw Patrol episode, but that's what kids are watching. And it's really important to meet kids where they are, be involved in trends, and not trying to, you know, float the different direction down the river. We're trying to be with them and participate in this. So as parents, what we're offering is that content available on Kidoodle, but it's been vetted. And when gaming content comes into it, a lot of that's not marked as a kids channel on open platforms. So you're getting derogatory language, killing and violence that's unnecessary for kids to be seeing at a certain age. And we're serving kids under 12. So those are different mini cohorts, the little ones, the middle ones, and then the big ones, right? So we're vetting all of that content. And if they see it somewhere else, they're highly likely to be led to a first-person shooter game or a game that includes prostitution and hear language that they probably shouldn't be hearing. So that's one way. We also and this was really important to our founders, is the philanthropic work that we do. We do a lot to help families. We feed families. We've worked with Make-A-Wish Foundation. We do big donations to education. So we have something called Teacher's Corner that's available in schools where YouTube is not allowed to be there. So we're really trying to give back to our communities, and we want to hear from parents. We have a very active parent audience, because these early years, parents are involved. And we have parental controls, and that's a really big deal. And ours are really, really great. And we have studies around how great they are. But there's two kinds of parents: the kind of parent that's going to make a parental control for their kid, and the one who's not. And even if you do, and there's no right or wrong on that, I just want to say that. But even if you do, there comes a point where your kid's going to figure out how to hack the system. My Netflix has 5 different accounts because the algorithm is different on those other accounts. And then she'll erase those and set up new ones. So you can stay ahead of the game so much, but at the same time, we want our parents involved. We want to hear the stories. We're very open and active. You can communicate. We're all connected to a child in some way. And the work we do really matters to us. And it's 24/7, it's not glamorous work. The people who vet the content, they're the pride and joy. They watch every second and they take it seriously, because if they miss something, they know the repercussions that could have. So yeah, we may be a little slower to get a show aired, but we're going to get the show aired, and it's going to be nice and clean. There's no chance you're going to get an infection from the sheets in the hotel room.
1: Yeah. What types of content is the most popular on Kidoodle?
25: A lot of the YouTube content that I mentioned. We have some of the biggest YouTube creators that are out there on YouTube making, have really big audiences and make lots and lots of money. So that could be like Nastya, a huge brand. We have Lively Lewis Show, another really big, really great YouTube family. They work together with their kids. And when we're looking at these creators who have their kids involved, we want to understand more about that relationship. How are those dynamics? So there's children wanting to participate in the work that's being done, or is it something that they feel like they have to do? Because during COVID, before the FTC ban on YouTube for violating the Children's Online Privacy Protection Act, a lot of these kids and families were making, $40 million bucks a year, and mom had a new Range Rover, and that's awesome. But they were targeting children, and that was not appropriate. And really, the rules around "are these kids okay" started to be a big conversation that was coming up. So that's something we really vet very thoroughly. The gaming content, some of our highest, the Roblox gamers, Minecraft, Nintendo ambassadors, a lot of that content does really well. There's a new drop of a game coming out. We have that content, and that's like tricks and fun facts on how to do better in the game. Kids love that. It's mind-numbing content sometimes for a parent who's never played it, but it's really interesting for them. And then you've got the big brands, from your SpongeBob to your Barbie to your Thomas the Tank to, Paw Patrol, Ryan's World, another great YouTube brand as well. And we really try to cover the ground from everything that's really big IP to those really big YouTube families and kids, to the gaming content that exists, to really hit all of those targets. And we have multi-language, because we know that not all households have English as the first language, and we're in 160 countries. So, it's not just you can only find it here. And the best part is we're free. There's no barrier to entry. So no matter where you are, you can access it, and it's not another cost to you. Because on your TV, I bet you have a lot of apps. And inside of those apps that you're paying for, you still have ads, which is the new way of business. And the kids section's tiny, and you got to go search for it. And even on big platforms where you have your profile, you may forget to close out, and then suddenly, Barbie's coming up in your recommendation because your kid wanted to watch it and forgot to change the account. So, you do the best you can. But at the end of the day, the phone has been in front of your child's face since the moment that they're born. You've been taking photos, you've been online, you've been talking, they've seen it, they know it's a thing. So the boundaries, that are set around it and the rules, well, that's, family dependent, and we're happy to supply guidance and wisdom. But, ultimately, there's no guilt a parent should carry around feeling bad over screen time, or that, they feel like they're out of control. the platforms are designed to keep you addicted to them. They're working exactly right. They were built for, you know, financial gain and algorithms. That's just the way that they're made. They're operating efficiently.
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25: 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And let us know what your kids think. If there's a show that's not there that you want your kids to see, please let us know. 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And we have a great website where you can see all of us and read more about our story and our journey. And we're going to keep showing up for the families that we serve.
1: Thank you so, so much for being on. Thank you for all you do, Kidoodle TV and Brenda. Thank you. We're going to take a quick break, but we'll be right back with fair treatment of immigrant families. It's such an important topic. We'll be back in a second.
5: 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This is Richard R.J. Eskow from The Zero Hour. 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
17: The media has been manipulated with propaganda and fear. 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
1: Welcome back to Breaking Through with me, Kristen Rau Finkbeiner, powered by Moms Rising. We have Wendy Cervantes of CLASP, which is also the Center for Law and Social Policy. Welcome, Wendy.
0: Thank you. Glad to be here.
1: Wendy, you are Director of Immigration and Immigrant Families at the Center for Law and Social Policy, and there has been a lot going on. And yeah. I just have to say right now that immigrant families are so important to our country, so important to our families, to our communities, to our economy. And yet Donald Trump and his MAGA sort of supporters in Congress, Republican leadership in Congress, have been pulling the constitutional rug out of immigrant families out from beneath and really doing a lot of harm to families, to our economy, to our communities. What is happening?
0: Well, it never seems to end, whether it's going after, tearing families apart through mass deportation or trying to restrict access to basic health care and housing, or trying to even restrict access to programs like Head Start. He's really been relentless on this really sweeping anti-child and anti-immigrant agenda. And, just this past week, there was this critical decision on birthright citizenship, which is something that he was actually essentially trying to take away citizenship from even newborn babies.
1: I mean, it's appalling. And can you share with our listeners what happened with the U.S. Supreme Court decisions recently?
0: Yes. I mean, we were all holding our breath. And of course, on the very last day, just this past Tuesday, we had the final decision day. And in a 6-3 decision, the Supreme Court ruled that the executive order that Trump issued on day one of his administration on birthright citizenship, which would have redefined birthright citizenship as we know it and severely restricted it, was struck down. And so they, by striking down the executive order, they upheld birthright citizenship as we have always known it to be. And I mean, at the end of the day, this was fundamentally a question about who belongs in the U.S. and who has the right to citizenship, as well as how our country treats babies in the earliest days of life.
1: I mean, it's horrifying. And when I saw that, I couldn't help but look at the pictures of Donald Trump and many major Republican leaders who have mixed immigrant families, right? Like, what is happening? Now, I want to let our listeners and our audience know that Donald Trump and Republican leaders in Congress have made extreme cuts to Medicaid, to other aspects of our healthcare, to nutrition programs that families in our economy rely on to thrive, just to pay for separating families for human rights abuses, for terrifying hardworking immigrants. And these are people who are essential to our care workforce, to our families, to our community, and to our future as a country. We know that our nation needs a safe and orderly immigration process that balances compassion and security. And we also know that our nation does not need cuts to healthcare, does not need cruelty, and does not need what's happening now. What do you think it's going to take to help actually push forward a immigration policy that works for everyone and isn't as cruel, reductive, restrictive, and awful as what the Republican leadership and Donald Trump are pushing forward right now?
0: Well, I mean, I think there's both like a short-term and long-term answer to that. But at the end of the day, it really comes to like, the work that you're even doing on this podcast, which is educating people about how immigration policies not only impact immigrant families, but also impact the communities they live in. I mean, 1 in 4 children in the U.S. have at least one immigrant parent. And so this agenda that is, taking away money as you so adequately and correctly laid out, which from some of the programs that support kids and families to do well and thrive, and taking that to, to fund this mass deportation agenda that is separating families and putting kids and families in detention centers is really harming all of us. I mean, even looking at the birthright citizenship decision, if that executive order were ultimately allowed to have moved forward and to stand, all babies, like every single family welcoming a new child would have had to suddenly face these new bureaucratic hurdles to be able to prove their child's citizenship in those first days of life, which could have created delays in critical care, like all those screenings and vaccinations that are so critical in those first minutes to the first days of life. And it would have created a nightmare for hospitals, and it would have led to millions of children being born every year without citizenship and being born stateless and creating this second class of people in our country moving forward. And in fact, there would have been 4.8 million children born in the next two decades alone that would have been born without citizenship. And that has implications for all of us. So it's important to keep in mind that these attacks on immigrant families are attacks on all of us and who we are as a country, who we stand for as Americans. And it's why so many people around the country are standing up to stick up for their neighbors and who also recognize that immigrants are part of this community and they belong here and every child belongs here.
1: I think there's so many myths that I hear about all the time that I think we need to bust, because what is happening is Donald Trump and Republican leaders have created a false scenario that they are transferring money again out of our healthcare, out of our nutrition programs, out of programs that taxpayers have prioritized to the tune of $240 billion with a B. Billion dollars, you all, $240 billion. Could cover Medicaid for 30 million people. Like, the amount of money that is being transferred into cruelty and harm is ridiculous. And the hypothesis on which this money is being transferred is false. So let's bust some myths. First of all, there is study after study, including from Donald Trump's own FBI, that immigrants are far less likely to commit crimes than people who are not. Can we talk about this? Am I right? What do you think, Wendy? Is that premise that they're basing things on wrong?
0: Yes, I totally agree with that. And I also think that they are ultimately scapegoating immigrants to really distract from the real problems our country is facing. You know, that immigrants are not the reason people can't afford their groceries. And in fact, immigrants are often those that are working in the fields and putting food on the table. So I think, you know, in many ways, for me, what I often try to do even more than just myth busting is just putting the truth out there in terms of, like, and people can see it every day when you actually bring it to the local level and you talk about immigrants that go to church with you, that are working in your schools, that are classmates of your student, of people's children. I think people really understand that these are the people that are being targeted or are being seriously harmed by this current agenda. And that's not what people, like, even for people who originally voted for Trump, really signed up for. You know, the, you know, 5-year-old Liam Ramos is not the person that is a threat to our country, right? That is not the worst. He is not the worst of the worst. He is a 5-year-old kid in kindergarten who should just be able to go to school, learn, play with his friends, and be a kid. And yep. Those are the kids that are being, those are the people that are being targeted.
1: And on that note of receipts and bringing light to the receipts that the premise under which this cruelty is being funded is wrong, is another bit of data, which is that off and on, we have had net negative migration on our southern border, and that data is from ICE itself. That means that often over the years, there has been more migration from Americans going south than from people who are south coming north. Now, to your point of scapegoating, we have a conversation coming in a very punitive and cruel way from Donald Trump and Republican leaders about our southern border, but not about our northern border. And I'd like to point out that that is an important evidence moment, that this is about scapegoating and making sure that we're distracted from the fact that Donald Trump has caused our gas prices to skyrocket, has caused us to have a 5-year low now on families being able to afford health care, has caused us to have a crisis in an increasing way on being able to access childcare, has undermined our ability to get food in a way that is cost effective for our family. I mean, these are real crises that are happening in our pocketbooks, at our kitchen table every single day. And Donald Trump is scapegoating in order to distract. And again, I have receipts and evidence I had to share. Wendy, what are your thoughts?
0: Well, no, and I think your point about the southern versus the northern border is is an important one because it really goes back to like the racist roots of who they're blaming, right? They're blaming brown immigrants that are coming from south of the border, of which I am a daughter of one of those Mexican immigrants. So I take that very personally. He's made it so that being even someone who looks like an immigrant in this country is now a risk factor. I have to carry around my passport now when I didn't have to before and have my husband carry it around because we need to be able to prove that we're citizens because we look the way we look. And I think it's also important to remember that at the end of the day, I think people forget like why people come to this country in search of a better life, in search for a better life for their kids. And they love this country and believe this is their home. And it is. And I think it's also important to remember that it's not easy to move. Any of us who have moved know how hard it is to move just from one neighborhood to another, especially with kids. It's not something that's easy. And it's something that people do, whether it's to get, move to a better house, a better neighborhood, give kids access to a better school, do it for a job. It's and it's not something that's easy and it's a sacrifice. And it's something that's very human and part of what it is to do what you can to provide a better life for your family. And I think at the end of the day, most Americans believe in people having the right to move, to search out for a better life. And as long as they're doing right by the law and in the sense that they are, not breaking any laws like in the U.S. or hurting anyone and are here to work and contribute, that they should have a way to be able to access citizenship. And the decision from this past week about citizenship, once again, really, really makes it clear why it's so important for people to have access to citizenship, to protect access to citizenship, to ensure that people aren't at risk of one day being deported or having their, maybe even their temporary status taken away.
1: What can people do to help fix this problem that Donald Trump and Republican leaders have created?
0: Well, I think it's important to reach out to members of Congress and demand for them to stop providing funding for ICE and for the deportation of immigrants, and to fund once again the programs that support families, and to be part of the effort to educate people around them about who immigrants are and why they're important to our economy and to our communities, and why what this administration is doing is simply wrong.
1: Thank you, Wendy, for being on. Thank you for all you do with the Center for Law and Social Policy. You all join CLASP, get involved, stay involved, and do everything Wendy says. Thank you, Wendy.
0: Thank you.
1: Well, that's it for our show today. Thanks so much for tuning in as we tackle the top topics facing our nation in a way that requires the most boring disclaimer in the history of the planet Earth. Here it goes. Views expressed on this show are those of the individual speakers and should not be attributed to Moms Rising, to this station, or to any news or social media service that may disseminate a recording of this show to the public or to any segment of the public. Boom. We'll catch you next week.
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5: NBC News Radio, I'm Scott Carr. The U.S. is again launching strikes against Iran. U.S. Central Command says it carried out new attacks after Iran attacked a container ship in the Strait of Hormuz. That country's Islamic Revolutionary Guard said earlier it had launched a strike on a ship because it was using an unapproved route through the strait. This after President Trump said Iran wants to continue talks, and the U.S. had agreed to do so. And this after the supreme leader of Iran vowed revenge for the slaying of the former Ayatollah Ali Khamenei, as we hear from Lisa Taylor.
8: The new Ayatollah, his son Mojtaba Khamenei, said on social media that avenging his father is the demand of the nation and must certainly take place. He also wrote, "We pledge to avenge the blood of the martyred leader and all the martyrs of these two wars." Ayatollah Ali Khamenei was killed in February by U.S.-Israeli airstrikes. I'm Lisa Taylor.
5: A federal judge has tossed out the convictions of four more people who participated in the January 6th Capitol riot in Washington. The judge granted a request from the Department of Justice Friday that dismissed the convictions of the men who were members of the Proud Boys during the 2021 riot at the Capitol. The convictions were dismissed with prejudice, meaning the case is closed permanently. President Trump had already issued around 1,500 pardons to those convicted over crimes committed during the Capitol riot and commuted the sentences of 14 others. The tech billionaire Vinod Khosla and his family have reached an agreement to buy the Seattle Seahawks. The estate of the late Seahawks owner Paul Allen announced Saturday the team will be purchased by a group led by the co-founder of Sun Microsystems, Vinod Khosla, who's reportedly worth about $13.7 billion. ESPN reports the team's being bought for $9.6 billion. Reports say Khosla's wife will serve as the team's control owner. Scott Carr, NBC News Radio.
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0: Of being extremely 84.
1: Thank you, Daily Show. Yeah, someone said he, for the last year, has been freezing up like Windows 95. Looked like he was bit by a zombie. No. But yeah, other than that, he seemed completely healthy. Right. Okay.
2: I don't think Sam's ever used Windows 95.
1: No. Old lady reference.
2: Uh-huh. Yep.
1: Okay. All right. Hey, good morning. Happy Hi. Friday. I have
2: it's Friday.
1: I have health
2: Sam
1: first.
2: Made it through his first solo week.
1: Yay! Oh, listen, the love just the fickle Bella Who audience. I don't know what to say about you Steph heads. Jeannie said, Stephanie Miller, I know you're a lesbian. I love you for it. I'm not, so I have to say thank you. You gave us Chris as a nice cupcake. What? But now you gave us Sam, who is the frosting on top.
2: Oh. Wow.
1: Feel free to objectify all of the... Lonnie also, male eye candy,
2: yeah,
1: ladies.
2: Yeah, he's
1: just,
2: usually
1: just because he's not on camera, right, does not mean he is not also additional eye candy.
2: He's
1: you're welcome.
2: The camera.
1: No extra charge.
2: Thank Lonnie for putting Sam on camera.
1: What did I bring you today? Yep. Glenn Kirshner, John Fugel saying, Hal Sparks, who is nestled between my nipples. There's Hal's name. Frangela's off this week, so there we are.
2: Yep.
1: For the also, I have this extremely exciting Sex and the World news that I cannot tell you. October 24th, one show only here in L.A. That's where the big party, the midterm party is at the Saban Theater, correct? SexyLiberal.com with the whole Sexy Liberal crew, along with Mark Hamill, Glenn Kirshner, and...
2: And
1: okay.
2: Bella and Sam.
1: Right, Bella and Sam. Also, right, you.
2: Bella said she was going to be there, so... Yeah.
1: You, Bella, Sam, Lonnie, Jody, you'll all come open the show, like you do, as is tradition.
2: Yeah.
1: And then... You know, the other guest. Oh, my God. I know, right? Can you believe it? Super fancy.
2: And the Saban is right on the D. You can ride the D.
1: You can ride the D.
2: To the Saban.
1: Good.
2: That's right.
1: Okay.
2: It's Beverly Hills adjacent.
1: Yeah. Yes, isn't everything?
2: Well.
1: So pretentious.
2: Uh-huh.
1: All right. So, wow, do I have a big legal stack for Glenn Kirshner in just a few minutes. Just such a surprising headline. Witnesses say ICE lied about fatal Texas shooting. No kidding. The three men who were arrested during the ICE stop that resulted in the fatal shooting of Mr. Orojo said the federal officers fired at them almost immediately after exiting the vehicle and that at no point did the driver veer in his direction. This is the new, you know, he went for the gun, right? They weaponized their vehicle. That's the new, like, you know, DHS released a statement hours after the shooting saying that he had rammed an ICE vehicle. First of all, apparently the vehicle shows no signs of damage or of being rammed.
2: Right.
1: That is a lie, wrote one of the witnesses. It's impossible for them to say they were going to get run over. There were no officers in front of or behind the vehicle. They were on the sides, much like with Renee Good, right?
2: Yep.
1: Multiple reports have noted that ICE is trying to deport the witnesses in order to prevent them from testifying. What a completely lawless organization at this point. So we'll talk to Glenn about that. Also, our friend Jamie Raskin is going to help defend the, what is it, what are we calling it, the reflecting pool Olympian vandal who is guilty of nothing, guilty of nothing. So
2: guilty of putting his hand in some water.
1: Right, exactly. It's a really big, this one, this is a little disturbing.
2: Yeah, there was a lot of stuff
1: yesterday. Trump fires members of bipartisan election commission. That seems somewhat troubling. Once again, can he do that? I think because of the Supreme Court ruling saying he can fire anybody from any independent agency. So, of course, he fired the only Democrats on the bipartisan, quote unquote.
2: Right. And Gavin Newsom gave a warning about this yesterday.
1: Yeah. Oh, go ahead. Yeah.
3: We got to take back the House of Representatives or we'll lose this republic. I talked about this Trump administration as the great grift because this is a corruption story. We will lose the republic. I made a point on July 4th. If you haven't seen my speech, you should take a look at the speech. You'll know exactly my mindset. We will lose this country unless we're vigilant about what's going on in terms of election security. This is code red. This is serious. It's a 5-alarm fire. This guy is not screwing around. He's just winding up.
2: Yep. Absolutely. And firing the members of the Bipartisan Election Commission is one part of that.
1: Yeah.
2: There's more coming.
1: And so thank you for everybody pointing out. Wednesday, Democrats force a candidate out for being a sexual predator. Thursday, Republicans name an airport in honor.

0: of a sexual predator. Well, the parties are not the same. So what, just quick, real quick, what I'm hearing out of Maine, it seems like the best we can do with the time frame we have, they can't have another whole primary, but they're having, you know,
1: convention.
0: Yeah. So go ahead.
1: No, here's my thing about the naming the airport after Donald J. Trump.
0: Yeah.
1: Things like this are usually named after dead people. So maybe they know something.
2: Oh, wouldn't that
1: we
2: be?
1: We don't know.
2: That would be fantastic. At least that would be fantastic.
1: This bridge in Tennessee yesterday that was named after Donald J. Trump.
2: Have they named
1: usually the- named after dead people.
2: Have they named anything in Kentucky after Mitch McConnell yet? Will that be a clue? I'm just asking. Not that we're happy about it.
1: No, not at all.
2: We are not at all happy just, about that.
1: We're just going whoop. By the norms.
0: Whoop.
2: Okay.
1: Just saying.
2: Yes, you're not saying, you're just saying.
1: I'm just saying, that's
2: all. Yeah. You know. Okay. So, we were talking, so I just watched a clip from The Daily Show with these two young kids that were, I think, in charge of vetting Graham Blattner. And this is why I keep saying, Chris, and a lot of our guests, I know Hal Sparks will say this again today, about voting blue no matter who and having a big tent. Like, I hate these labels. I love Mondami. I guess he's a Democratic Socialist. I love AOC. But, I love a lot of our Democrats that are considered more establishment. Different people are going to win in different places. But they were literally, the reporter was asking them, and they're like laughing about it. You know, and in that case, maybe the Democratic establishment, quote unquote, did know a thing or two. But they were like, you know, the young progressive Bernie wing, whatever you want to call them. But they were sort of laughing. Well, we all saw some YouTube videos of them and blah, blah, blah. I mean, somebody, opposition research is like the cornerstone of politics. You've got to do it exactly. On your own candidates.
1: Right.
2: And so anyway, but I hope we pull this out in Maine. I think we will. But, you know, it's kind of lesson learned in this particular case, right?
1: Yeah. Well, yeah, Harry Enten gave some polls yesterday on CNN, and the Democratic Party rank and file are really pissed at the establishment.
2: I get it. It's like there's a, you know, anti-age, anti-establishment.
1: No, I don't think it's age. I think it's...
2: Well, it's an anti-establishment or incumbent kind of...
1: Yes, because the incumbents really haven't done anything.
2: Right. That's what produced the Graham Platners.
1: Yes,
2: so
1: exactly.
2: I'm just saying there's got to be Graham Platners that are not rapists.
1: There are.
2: There's got to be like progressive affordability candidates like Mayor Mondami.
1: Yeah.
2: Mondani, sorry.
1: Mondani.
2: Everyone calls me a racist when I mispronounce it. I think you know I mispronounce everything. where is, do you have Harry? Here he is.
3: Remember, it was that Republican Tea Party wave of 2010. I would argue the Democratic version of it is a new Tea Party, but it's on steroids. Why do I say that? Well, let's just start off with the fact, approve of their own party in Congress. Republicans in July of 2010, it was 52%, a very low percentage, but at least it was north of 50%. Look at where we are now with Democrats in terms of them approving their own members of Congress. It's actually below 50%. Democrats dislike their party more than Republicans did during the Tea Party wave of 2010. Just 47% of Democrats now approve of their own party in Congress.
2: I mean, the danger, Chris, is this is what always happens. Is it's happened with the Tea Party. They, they nominate a really far-right candidate, and then they lose in the So, I don't like these labels, far-left, this, Democratic Social. I mean, if what Mondami is doing is Democratic Socialism, yes, please. Like, you know, what he's doing is, I think we played it yesterday, Joy Behar saying, it basically is code for affordability and democracy, Democratic Social. We played my dear friend Jill Sobule's, you know, who is a Democratic Socialist. You know, what is the line? I would say most of us, if you believe in Social Security and Medicare and blah, blah, blah, right?
1: I just think the big thing is people hate incumbents right now because incumbents are seen as not doing anything.
2: I know, but part of it, Chris, it makes me insane when people say Congress. It is not Congress. It is, and Graham Platner is the latest example of the difference in the parties. Like I just said, you know, how people are putting it different ways. But by the way, that's the airport he used to sex traffic girls. It's to Epstein Island and whatever.
1: Yeah.
2: Allegedly.
1: Yeah.
2: I mean, it's just, it's insane, the difference in the party. So that's all. So I'm just, you know.
1: The rank and file sees Schumer as the head of the Democratic Party in Congress. And so that Chuck Schumer, what Chuck Schumer hasn't done is what's tainting the entire Democratic
0: Congress. I'm not necessarily a fan, but I have to say, too, it's just the quote-unquote journalism, even on the quote-unquote liberal channel. I heard Katie Turr yesterday. She's supposed to be a journalist. She said, well, you know, Chuck Schumer has been around too long, so blah, blah, blah. I'm like, okay, you can't just state that as fact. Yeah, you think so, but you're not a journalist, a news anchor. We host an opinion show, and it's like... I just think, you know, again, we can, throw the baby out with the bathwater. Not every incumbent, a lot of incumbents are fantastic, right? Like, you know, so just, I'm just saying there's a broad
1: brush. Chuck Schumer's in charge of the incumbents.
0: Yeah. I'm not. I've said I'm not. I think it's time for new leadership.
1: Absolutely.
0: But I'm just an opinion, you know, poll. It works in my basement. I'm not an anchor of any kind.
1: Most of the anchors on any cable news channel have an opinion.
0: Yes.
1: You know, it's not like the nightly news.
0: All right.
1: Anymore.
0: This is what the main point is. Eliza says, I am going to be so mad if I survived all this horse until now, and then I die of 2026 diarrhea lettuce. Thank you. I eat a lot of salad. Do you have the Yankee Doodle heart? I'm just saying, I eat a lot of salad. I'm going to die of 2026 diarrhea lettuce after all this, after this entire show previously. Thank you, Sam. You're welcome, America.
1: Sam has used this so much, he knows exactly where it is now.
0: Oh, you know what he doesn't know?
1: What?
0: Because I'm going to guess because they fired everybody in charge. We don't even have a Surgeon General or a head of, I don't know, I think it's the CDC. We got nothing. I think it's still going to be here by Christmas. So.
1: Farting Silent Night.
0: Is this start with farting?
1: All of the farting songs start with farting.
0: Okay, farting, Silent Night. Yeah, that's what I'm saying, Sam. Yeah. You're welcome. That'll be the end of 2026, the butt end of 2026. Did you tell them to make that louder?
1: Yeah.
0: All right.
1: We've always said that our show is Senator Fart Joke, Senator Fart Joke.
0: Okay. All right. Sam's like, I made a wrong term somewhere in life. How did I end up here?
4: Yes. I've had worse.
0: Yes.
1: Really?
0: Emily.
1: Let's hear about that.
4: I mean, if you've done retail or anything.
1: Oh, yeah.
0: Oh, yeah, that's true.
1: Yeah.
0: That's worse.
1: I've done retail.
0: Yeah. Emily said, so RFK comes into town, torches research and disease prevention programs, and now we have outbreaks of measles, screwworm, and cyclospora. It's almost like doctors should be in charge of health services. Oh, that. Doctors. Medical school.
1: I think that should be our new tagline. The Stephanie Miller Show. It's better than retail.
0: Okay. Better than serving lattes.
1: Yeah. Bella used to do that.
0: I know.
1: Yeah.
0: I know. That's why she stuck around for a minute. 20 minutes after the hour. Yeah. Now this portion of the show brought to you by Cozy Earth. Oh, and my bamboo sheet set.
1: Oh.
0: And my lady lair.
1: Your lady
0: my
1: lair?
0: My luxurious lady lair. Okay, I'm just, it's hot, right? It's hot everywhere right now.
1: And right now it's humid outside.
0: Oh, wow. 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

0: Waka Waka. It is the Stephanie Miller Show. Welcome to it.
1: Yep.
0: Can I say one more thing about Graham Plattner's whiny video? That was the other thing, is him like blaming the Democratic establishment. Yep. You're the rapist, allegedly. You know what you did, right? Yeah. So the ultimate responsibility, you know, I think begins and ends with him. But okay. Also, David said, sure is wild how many diseases are suddenly coming back right when all the mechanisms to treat or track them were removed. Who could have seen this coming? Yeah, it's kind of weird that polio will be back in time for Mitch McConnell's whatever you do with people with rigor tortoise. You know. What? What?
2: He's just a shell of a man.
0: He is. Richard too, in Chicago. Hi, Richard.
3: Hey, Stephanie. Good morning. Good morning, Chris and Sam. The thing I wanted to say about the party and its direction, I think it's really simple. I use this analogy a lot. It's kind of a car analogy. You've got a car that's running, but it's got some problems.
0: Yeah.
3: If you keep driving it down the road, it's going to get worse. But if you pull over, get it fixed, get it repaired, get it back in shape, and then keep going down the road, you'll be able to move along pretty well. I know that's an oversimplification,
0: right,
3: but I think our party is there right now. We've got this great old car. It needs some repair. It needs some work. But to completely throw it out and further drive it into the ditch would be, you know, it's hard as hell to recover from that. So I don't want to see us completely get rid of, and it's the old guard, not the establishment. It's the old guard that's gotten in the way.
0: Yeah.
3: And those are the folks that we all have to
0: say, Richard, you know, like, the first job is let's get the House and Senate back. You know, then you can express your feelings about, hey, it's time for a change in leadership. But it's not going to matter if we don't win back, you know, the House and the Senate, right? Then it doesn't matter.
3: Great points, and state legislatures as well. We've got to make sure that we're grabbing those.
4: Yeah, you can't forget about the states.
3: And we get those. Can't forget about the states, man. Listen, guys, thanks for everything. Have a great weekend, and we'll talk next week.
0: Thank you. Right. Thank you, and thank you for your views, Mr. Chu.
4: Yeah.
0: You can get Chu's views on WCPT,
4: That's right.
0: Our fantastic Chicago affiliate.
4: That's right.
0: Speaking of fantastic things from Chicago, oh, my God, it's Karen.
4: Karen.
0: Hi, Karen.
5: Hi, good morning. I just left Richard Chu because we were having a conversation about this whole situation with the labels and the establishment. And one thing that he forgot to mention just now, and he brought up a great point, is that the establishment are made up of black women in the Democratic Party. They are the backbone. They are the heart of our party. And so, you know, we have to be, I love AOC because she is pragmatic, and they're trying to divide us. This is what this is all about. We have core values. We share that. Let's work from there.
0: Yep.
5: And go forward.
0: Yep. Yep. Absolutely. All right, honey. Yep. I'm going to nestle you gently into a heartbreak now. All right.
5: Thank you, honey. I love you guys. All have a great weekend.
0: I'm spooning you from behind. You're the inside spoon. Here we go. Okay.
5: God bless you.
0: All right. God bless me. We're just nestling into the break. What?
4: Now we're going to nestle into Glenn Kirshner.
0: Oh, yes, we are. That's a hard, hard break. Glenn Kirshner next.
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0: Supreme Court now is so disgraceful that it shouldn't even be allowed to be called the Supreme Court. There's only three real judges on the court now. Imagine going to work every day with Sam Alito. I mean, I feel sorry for these judges, the real judges that are on the court. And the court is really, really horrible now. That's why he keeps sending stuff up to the court. You know, they work for him. It's as if they're like his employees.
1: I love Fran Lebowitz.
2: Yeah, she's fantastic. Yeah. Hey, I bet I know who agrees. This guy. That guy.
3: Former U.S. Attorney Glenn Kirchner is here.
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5: I can listen to him talk all day.
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2: Hi, good morning, Glenn Kirchner. Hi.
6: Good morning, Steph.
2: Aw, remember when justice mattered? Okay.
1: It still matters.
2: Sure does. So, Glenn, to Fran Lebowitz's point, I mean, let's start with, I mean, there's a lot to get to this morning legally, but let's start with, you know, the Supreme Court allowing Trump to fire anybody at any independent agency. So this has led to Trump has ousted the three remaining commissioners on a bipartisan federal election board that assists states and municipalities in holding their elections. So, of course, two of them were Democrats. So they train election officials in voting technology, manage the national mail voter registration forms, oversees testing and certification for voting machines, some of which Trump falsely claimed took votes away from him in the 2020 election. It comes days after the Supreme Court granted the president power to fire leaders of independent agencies, weakening the legal framework that for decades had insulated bipartisan federal commissions from direct White House control. How bad is this? What can we do about it?
6: Trump is so desperate to interfere in the elections in any way he can. This is bad. And unfortunately, he has a handful of corrupt Supreme Court justices who decided that when Donald Trump said Article 2 means I can do anything I want, they ruled that Article 2 means he can do anything he wants, up to and including committing all the federal crimes the American people he wants with immunity, firing anybody he wants contrary to legislation. So, but I still believe that there's no way he is going to stop us at the polls, even with all of this garbage that he is throwing at the upcoming elections. These are all signs of desperation, and they're bad. They're not good developments, but he will fail. He will fail.
2: I mean, so speaking of just stuff that we think, you know, the law is applies to everybody and, you know, the Supreme Court is the end. You said, morning, friends, after running to the Second Circuit Court of Appeals to try to put a stop to having to pay E. Jean Carroll $5 million, a jury ordered him to pay. The appeals court just told Trump in substance, pay up, sport. We just love when you call anybody sport.
1: Exactly.
2: But, but I mean, so where are we with this? Because then he did another Hail Mary last minute, blah, blah, blah, right?
6: Yeah, but he lost again. Okay. So, I mean, here it is. I'm holding it up, and I helpfully, you know, circled in blue the most important words. And literally, this order could have just been those three words. Pay up, sport. Enough. And the judge actually said, you know, you're doing nothing but delaying. And so, look, the money, the $5.8 million, because interest has been accruing, is in a court escrow account called the registry, and that should be delivered pronto to E. Jean Carroll. But the good news is the $83 million judgment, which is probably up to about $100 million with interest, it has the identical issues, and he's trying to get the Supreme Court to intervene and throw that one out, but they're not going to do it.
2: Yeah.
6: So E. Jean Carroll has whooped his butt. Up one side and down the other at every level of our federal court system. And, you know, let's just turn the dang country over to women for the next few generations to right the American ship.
2: Yeah. So, Glenn, you said 1,200 federal prosecutors can't be wrong about Todd Blanche's unsuitability to be attorney general. I mean, the only good thing I can see about these hearings, it's going to rightfully put the Epstein files right back front and center in the news again.
6: Oh, Epstein and so much more, the $1.8 billion cop beater fund, the unlawful terminations by Todd Blanche of people like our friend Liz Oyer and so many others. All of that is going to be front and center. And Steph, I still have some hope, naive though it may be, that a handful of Republican senators will say, you know what, we can't have the president's criminal defense attorney as the permanent AG. So, you know, I hope everybody will contact their elected officials and say no to Tucker.
2: We've never had a president that's such a full-time crook that he needs a full-time criminal defense attorney. I mean, it's just insane. So, obviously, you've read the news this morning. Witnesses say ICE lied about fatal Texas shooting. All three men inside the van with Lorenzo Arojo reiterated there were never any ICE agents in front of the van. They came in and started shooting from the sides. It feels like Renee Good all over again. And
6: it is Renee Good and Alex Preddy all over again. So I fully expect, and I wish this wasn't the case, that they will now hide the evidence. They, being the Department of Justice, will conceal the evidence from the state prosecutors, who inevitably will investigate this potentially unlawful fatal shooting. And, you know, this is all more of the same. And I hope the state prosecutors and state law enforcement keeps going hard after this and using the courts to try to extract the evidence from the federal government so they can prosecute these people.
2: But Glenn, once again, as we ask every week, can they do that? I don't understand how in anything like this, you know, local authorities work with, you know, the federal, but they've done this again, like they did in Minneapolis, where they take the evidence and take over the investigation. I ask again, how can they do that? I mean, it happened in a local jurisdiction, don't they? Go ahead.
6: Yeah. So that's why, you know, when a federal law enforcement agent, you know, engages in any kind of force against somebody, there's potentially crimes that violate federal law and state law if it's an unlawful shooting. So the state has jurisdiction. They have the authority to investigate, and if the evidence supports it, prosecute. Remember, in Hennepin County, in Minneapolis, District Attorney Mary Moriarty is still fighting the battle in court to get the dang evidence in connection with the Alex Preddy and Renee Good shootings. And I think she will succeed. But you know what? This is a battle that's going to go on until at least January 2029, when we begin to write the American ship. And then, you know, justice delayed will still be some kind of justice if we can prosecute these killers.
2: Yep. This is another wrinkle. So Mexico plans to file criminal complaints in the U.S. over the deaths of Mexican nationals in ICE custody. President Claudia Sheinbaum said, we're going to do everything we can in our power. What we can't do is neglect the Mexicans who have died in ICE operations and were detained in detention centers. That's why we're pressing for more action. That's something new legally. Because, I mean, the other wrinkle of this latest tragedy in Houston is they're trying to deport the witnesses, of course. Right?
6: Of course. You know, it's crazy because when I was a prosecutor and we had witnesses to murders who were undocumented, we did the exact opposite, Steph. You know what we did? We got them what are called U visas, which allowed them to remain here so they could participate in criminal trials as witnesses, so we could hold wrongdoers accountable. So, of course, what Trump's administration and DOJ is trying to do is basically obstruction of justice, taking the witnesses and making sure they can't testify and hold federal agents accountable. That is absolute insanity. But listen, this is what we have come to expect, and all we can do. And I think that I think it's great that Mexico is trying to assert itself. I think that's more of a diplomatic thing than a legal thing. But all of this has to remain front and center in the media and in the public consciousness. So, again, when we have an opportunity to use the rule of law again, we do it.
2: Well, we have come now to our vindictive prosecution stack and the ex-Olympian charged with vandalizing the reflecting pool. Norm Eisen, the lawyer representing him, warned his client's case that's an alarming precedent for Americans, you think?
4: Yeah.
2: He said, if Mr. Hearn can be charged with a felony for touching the reflecting pool, every American is at risk and every American should be alarmed about this prosecution. This indictment reflects the administration's effort to scapegoat Davey and to shift blame for their own failures. He said he anticipated receiving substantial discovery and claimed evidence would prove Hearn is innocent. Are there not 24/7 cameras? They have produced no evidence that anybody with a box cutter vandalized the pool. Is he being charged with that? I don't even get what the evidence is.
6: Here's what Jeanine Pirro said in the press conference announcing the charges. He violently ripped a piece of the pool lining from the reflecting pool. Listen, the devil will be in the evidentiary details. I will be attending this trial, and I suspect Norm Eisen, who's a defense attorney, and his team will tap dance all over the head of whatever prosecutor has the bad judgment to go in and try to prove this case beyond a reasonable doubt. I predict this will fall apart spectacularly, just like the Comey and Letitia James and Jerome Powell and Senator Mark Kelly prosecutions. And we could go on and on.
2: And the media's got to just stop reporting like, oh, yes, there's a gash and there was a box cutters and there's these little gashes. And like, there is no evidence of any of that. Like,
6: Steph, I've all but given up on corporate media, really. I mean, they still are trying to present this like there's two sides to treason. Yeah. We have to report the truth, and we have to report lies. No, you don't.
2: I mean,
6: and stop it.
2: Our friend Barb McQuaid made the legal point, I think, that like you can't be charged with destroying someone something that's already destroyed.
6: Love Barb.
2: I mean, you know, he obviously didn't. Anyway, I mean, Jamie, your sexy liberal DC panel friend, Jamie Raskin, is also saying he's, you know, because it's his constituent. He said. He had a sharply worded statement vowing to do everything he can to help defend. That's a pretty good legal team, right? Jamie Raskin and Norm Eisen.
6: not too shabby. And let's be clear. If they can produce actual reliable evidence that, you know, this former Olympian jumped into the reflecting pool and started ripping big hunks of, you know, whatever this material is off the bottom of the reflecting pool. Okay, maybe they can prove he did some damage. $1,000 they're going to have to prove in order to make the felony charge stick. I tend to believe him when he said, look, I saw this thing floating. I reached in. I touched it. I wanted to see what it felt like. Guess what? That ain't criminal.
2: Yep. So I saved one for you. This judge cautions Melania over Michael Wolff lawsuit. Despite already beating an anti-slap lawsuit from journalist and Trump biographer Michael Wolff, First Lady Melania Trump is keeping the litigation going by pushing for sanctions against Wolff over what she calls his frivolous case. But a federal judge suggested she should perhaps quit while she's ahead, noting her lawyers, the case is now closed. Discovery is never their friend. Right?
6: No, and that's why sometimes they will affirmatively dismiss their own suits or move to dismiss their own suits because they don't want to suffer discovery. They don't want anybody to see their email traffic, their text messages. They don't want to sit for sworn depositions, right? Because if they lie, that's a 5-year felony offense. So the only thing I would quibble with the judge is telling Melania to quit while she's ahead. I think he should have said, you better quit while you're behind.
2: Yeah, exactly. Let's end on a good note for the First Amendment. University of Tennessee at Knoxville reached a $1.9 million settlement with a former professor who was fired after she criticized Charlie Kirk. She wrote in a private Facebook post after the shooting, the world is better off without him in it, even those who are claiming to be sad for his wife and kids. Like, his kids are better off living in a world without a disgusting psychopath like him and his wife. Blah, blah, blah. I mean, you know, but again, it's First Amendment, right? It's, you know, so I think, because it was starting to feel like the First Amendment's optional, depending on what your politics are, right?
6: Yeah, I mean, they're trying to, you know, the Trump administration is trying to drag us to a place where if we criticize dear leader or anything his administration does, he wants to criminalize it. And that is the exact opposite of the First Amendment protections that we all enjoy. But Steph, these people are failing spectacularly in and out of court. I know it doesn't feel like the end is ever going to come, but, you know, the day after is going to be just a beautiful thing.
2: Yeah. No, I mean, I think we knew we crossed the line when people were getting fired for quoting Charlie Kirk exactly. Pointing out their view, they think he's racist or whatever. You know, again, it's not stuff I would have said, but this is what we have, a First Amendment, right?
6: Right. Absolutely.
2: Yeah. All right. I told you, speaking of First Amendment, I told you the very exciting person that might be on panel with you and Mark Hamill in Los Angeles, October 24th, but you can't tell anyone. So technically,
6: I won't tell anyone, but I can't
2: squelching.
6: Wait to get out there, the show at the Saban Theater. I can't wait to be on stage with you guys. Rarely do I get to play with the cool kids, so I'm looking forward to it.
4: You are the cool kids.
2: He knows who it might be, but he can't say.
4: We're the nerdy table.
2: Squelching his First Amendment.
4: We're the nerdy table in the cafeteria.
2: We love you, Glenn Kirshner.
6: Love you, Steph. See you guys.
2: Week. There he goes. 48 minutes after the hour, this portion of the show brought to you by me and my medical emergency kit.
4: Oh.
2: I just think I'm so smart, don't I?
4: Uh-huh.
2: Because I am. Okay. Because, you know, it always happens. You're traveling. 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
5: This is a WCPT civil rights snapshot. We all know the story of Rosa Parks, but she was not the first woman of color to refuse to give up her seat. In 1884, Ida B. Wells was thrown off of a train after refusing to go to the back after buying a first-class ticket. After this incident, Wells began writing articles about the issues of race and politics in the South. Wells's articles also talked about her time being a teacher in a segregated school, which later led to her being fired. Wells later turned her attention to anti-lynching after 3 of her friends were murdered and hung before they could have a trial, even traveling down to the South, risking her own life to get information on lynching, taking her anti-lynching campaign to the White House in 1898, and wouldn't be signed into law until 1918. Wells was a fighter for so many women and people of color. Just a little something to think about when you get off of 290. Please stay vigilant about our civil rights. The fight is never over.
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14: They have told that there was involved or what have you. They were supposed to turn that over by April 9th.
15: Yeah.
14: Why isn't no one talking about this? I mean, who was the Democrats who asked for this? Did you guys get this stuff?
15: Look,
14: I was like getting like a schoolgirl, like, oh my God, it's going down, and not being squirted in a church mouth whizzing on cotton.
0: That's why, you gotta look for silver linings. What I said to Glenn Kirshner, Chris, is that, it's a good thing about, I mean, Todd Blanche, wildly unqualified to be AG, but at least it's going to put the Epstein files front and center where it should be again. Noel Kassler said, our buddy, our pal said, naming an airport after a con man who used it for decades to sex traffic teenage girls with his fellow Palm Beach resident, Jeffrey Epstein, who is actively interfering in the next Democratic election so he can continue to grift the USA with his family, is the most Florida I've ever seen.
15: Yeah.
0: By the way, they talked to random travelers who were also not happy in the new Donald Trump.
16: Man on the street interviews, I don't. Yeah.
0: Gia in Pennsylvania. Hello, Gia.
17: Hi. My name is Dr. Potter, and I was calling because I think your last guest kind of exemplifies one of the issues with the narrative right now. People keep saying that Trump can't be held accountable for his crimes. And he can. Local DAs and state attorney generals have had the authority to prosecute a sitting president since 2024. That's why DA Alvin Bragg was allowed to secure a conviction after the ruling. And there's either a misunderstanding that we can't indict the president, or people don't think that it's a viable solution when we can really get a lot of evidence just through trials, even if we don't win.
0: Well, and I thought it was interesting. Jack Smith said he absolutely can be prosecuted with all of the evidence he developed in both those cases, presumably when he's out of office. But, you know, I hear you. I'm like, again, we've never had a full, what do they always say? Nixon's a president who became a crook. Trump's a crook who became president, basically. John Fugel saying, and Hal Sparks all coming up.

0: how Trump's been bragging about his ceasefire with Iran every day for the past 3 weeks? Well, today he said it's already over. Can you say something is over when it never really got started? That's like me saying my relationship is over with Michael B. Jordan. And by the way, if Michael B. Jordan spent one night with me, he'd never cease to fire.
1: Tiffany Haddish is magic. She's a little bit of magic. Yep. All right.

0: Go ahead.
1: Does your vast audience have any idea that I'm fully unprepared to get a second question to start our segment?
0: I understand. Where am I? It's Cyclospora. Am I saying that correctly? Can you explain?
1: Microflora, yes.
0: Okay, go ahead.
2: Well, I'm not sure that's his area of expertise.
1: Repeat the question.
0: Yeah. Well, this is the latest. It's a foodborne, right? A parasitic outbreak is spreading across the country and making people sick. The parasite is Cyclospora, spread through contaminated produce. No source has been identified. No recall has been issued. The FDA is 20% understaffed. DOGE fired thousands of employees, including food scientists at the agency's testing lab. They also dropped Cyclospora from its surveillance program on July 1st, 2025. Here we are, right? I mean, here we are again.
1: Well, Cyclospora, you know, it's actually quite a serious contamination. Right. It causes the same kind of general symptoms as E. coli contamination of produce. And, you know, that's why you have public health.
3: Yeah, exactly.
1: Public health policy driven by science. And, you know, this is the point. Crazy policies have consequences. You know, like elections. So when you get somebody like Bobby Kennedy teamed up with Elon Musk and Donald Trump to create havoc in our public health surveillance capacity and response capacity, we have this. We have a disaster. And believe me, there are far worse things that could happen too. And we're holding our breath and just hoping that we're not going to get more and more and more of these outbreaks. And that we're not able to track. It's just horrendous.
0: Somebody said it's too bad that our head of the CDC thinks Cyclospora is something you do on a stationary bike in a sauna while wearing jeans. But this one I say for you, Christopher said, vaccines are so effective they created an entire generation of people who think the diseases they prevented weren't a big deal. I mean, that's the level of stupid we're at. You haven't heard of it because we eradicated it with vaccine, right?
1: Yeah, well, this has been the point all along, and this disbelief in the proven effectiveness of vaccines has been a problem for the country. And it's a problem now really much exacerbated by Bobby Kennedy Jr. Mm-hmm. and his bunch of cynical know-nothings who he's brought in to advise him around public health policy. So this guy, you know, RFK Jr., we've talked about this before, was a professional conspiratorial anti-vaxxer for years and years. And then Trump hands him the keys to the palace, basically, and he's running public health in the United States, and we're getting exactly what you might expect.
0: Well, and we have not just the incompetence and the, you know, disrespect of science, but just the vindictiveness. I don't know, because I know one of your other, you know, hats you wear is the head of the disaster, you know, you've done a ton of work in disaster management. Trump denies disaster aid for four Democratic-led states. Trump on Friday rejected $227 million in aid requests from New York, New Jersey, Massachusetts, and Rhode Island for help recovering from a major snowstorm in February. I mean,
1: yeah, well, it's just flat-out illegal. You cannot do that. Money's been appropriated by Congress. He's got to spend it. This kind of stupid threats on an issue that's entirely unrelated to the disaster expenses is stupidly outrageous, and it also won't hold. So I'm not really that worried about it. Just a reflection of the stupidity and vindictiveness of a completely out of whack administration. So we'll see what happens. I'm not worried about that.
0: I am interested in your take as a real doctor about the fact that we will not have fictional Dr. McDreamy as the new senator from Maine. Patrick Dempsey has decided he is not going to run. Can I just say, we were saying that, you know, Trump has made the political climate so horrible that, you know, you can understand a lot of people not wanting to get into politics now. But I thought it was so, I don't know if you know this, but you know, so he said he wants to keep focusing on his work to help cancer patients he is from Maine, obviously. But I thought, as Dr. McDreamy would, that's what he would do. Yeah. But he said, the Dempsey Center has shown me what's possible when people put aside differences and focus on helping one another. I've watched volunteers, healthcare professionals, small businesses, major corporations, donors, and neighbors come together for one purpose, caring for people during some of the hardest moments of their lives. No one asks who you voted for before offering support. That's the America I know. That's what I want to see in the leader we send to the Senate. Ironically,

0: Exactly. You know, people, you're like, oh, that would be good. Someone like that would be good in the Senate. But, you know, you can understand. But I thought just it's interesting the work he actually does, you know, in helping actual patients, right?
1: You know, this is, we're in such a weird place right now with failing to understand reality, failing to appreciate what science has brought us and the progress we've made through it. And we're left with this hodgepodge of nonsense about healthcare that's mixed in with real things about healthcare. And for the public, it is extremely difficult to tell the difference between the BS and the real. And here's where we are. And the fact of the matter is there will be no compassionate healthcare in the United States when people are locked out of the system because they just can't afford healthcare. You know, it's costing us 3-4 times as much as any other nation on earth per capita to provide health care for those who are fortunate enough to get it. But millions cannot even afford the health insurance they need. So we got big problems. And we do need senators who will appreciate the fact that we need some major, extraordinary changes in our health care system. We need basically something resembling a single-payer system, yeah, which has been an incredible part of life in places like Scandinavia.
0: Yeah.
1: So a lot of work to do, but we need the right people in Congress and the White House.
0: You know, Doug, we've been playing sound bites from, you know, Governor Pritzker, from Tom Nichols, from the War College. You know, I keep saying I'm glad that more and more people are speaking out about Trump's very obvious mental and physical decline. This latest, you know, summit, it just was more horrifying than the last ones, right, in terms of his. And we were saying, I don't even know anymore if he knows when he's lying or he's just in a delusion or he you know, he's mistaking Putin for Zelensky and, you know, the Islamic Republic of Japan is firing at us. And
1: every time we watch, we think, is
0: someone going to do something?
1: No, no one's going to do anything. But I did watch the entire press conference at the very end of that NATO conference in Turkey, and it was just amazing to me. Yes, there was confusing Japan with Iran. Yes, there was calling Zelensky, while he was sitting next to Trump, calls him Putin a couple of times, and many, many other gaffes, and plus complete incoherence about our policy around Iran and what we're going to do next. And, you know, I thought that, you know, the coverage after that was really weird.
0: Yeah.
1: It reported in a straight way as if the guy was normal.
0: That's what I mean.
1: I think there's a lot of media coverage. You know, they said made a couple of gaffes. A couple of gaffes?
0: Thank you. Well, this is the Will. Yeah, this is what I saved this one for you. Will says Trump clearly does not have the mental or physical stamina to perform the duties of his office. He demonstrates this daily. It's really weird how the entire press corps is ignoring it. It's kind of disgraceful, to be honest.
1: Yes, it is. And it's not just ignoring it. It's recasting it as a president, an actual president who's actually speaking about important subjects. And the slip, you know, he called Tic-tac. First of all, he lied about the fact that he was number one.
0: He lies about everything. Iran just called me. They want to deal very badly. Oh, yeah, the Air Force One's on a tour. That's why I couldn't. He lied.
1: He confused this massive social media outlet of TikTok with a breath mint. We're talking about some serious degeneration of mental capacity, you know. And this is like, I keep saying this, that's not a gaffe. Gaffe would be like if I called you, I said, oh, hello, Anne Hathaway, or hello, Walter Cronkite.
0: That happens all the time out here in Hollywood.
1: It does. I can imagine that. So that's a gaffe. But what Trump is doing is mental instability.
0: Yeah. Oz says, because you travel so much internationally, does the international press see what we're dealing with now? We are being held hostage by a dementia patient. He can't answer a simple question at NATO. It's wild to see how far we've fallen. I mean, boy, Zelensky got in the best joke. Trump's like, would you go to Moscow? And Zelensky's like, no, there's too many, you know, Ukrainian missiles falling there. I mean, and now he's like reduced to almost sucking up to Zelensky, because Zelensky's clearly winning. Ukraine is winning. Now he's like, oh, you know, it's kind of genius what he's doing. When he's told Zelensky a million times, you lost, you're losing, you got to make concessions, and here we are, right?
1: Yeah, well, one thing I want to just mention, the next big event, of course, is going to be the midterms. And we're not going to know anything about the presidency until, you know, 2 years from now. And that's something we'll deal with later. In the meantime, the Congress has to function like a Congress, like an equal branch of government to the executive branch. And I think one of the things I wrote about yesterday was I think it's time for the country to demand that every single person running for Congress holds regular town hall meetings.
0: Yes.
1: Which the Republicans have basically stopped doing. One of the things, blame them.
0: I hate to say it, but that resonated that Graham Blattner said before all this is that the last time Susan Collins held a town hall, he was eight, I think, or in eighth grade it was. I mean, yeah. No. So, I mean, the point is Susan Collins is awful, and we have to unite like we did out here in California, you know, despite this, you know, Graham Blattner thing and win the Senate. Because one last one I say for you, just because it's, you know, goes to medical and everything. But Andrew said, we are past the point of political disagreement. We are witnessing a catastrophic collision between unchecked narcissism, obvious neurological decay. It is the most dangerous intersection in American history. A man with the absolute power of the presidency and the absolute cognitive failure of a person no longer tethered to reality. I mean, you can see the faces of his cabinet behind him when he's talking at NATO, right? And you know they know the same thing we do.
1: You know, if you focused on Rubio's face during that press conference, it was very uncomfortable. The guy was clearly trying to keep a straight face. And I don't know what's going to happen, but here's the problem. At the end of the day, we have a president with the power to kill people, directly and indirectly, which any president, any ruler has. And we've given it that power, that authority, to a man who's completely incompetent and dangerously so. And this is what we're going to have to try to control and why the midterms are so damn important.
0: All right. We know you're busy. You have a 20-minute call scheduled with Mitch McConnell, so we will
1: No, wait. Mitch, can you speak to Steph?
0: All right. Don't do a skit. Don't. I made a very dignified doctor do a skit with me. Bye. Very poor taste. I love you, Dr. Doom.
2: Thanks, Doc.
0: Goodbye. We'll see you next week. I know, Chris. I know what you're saying. Like, you think, oh, no, we're done with the Mitch McConnell jokes. And then I just, Ken said, I just spoke to Mitch McConnell. He said my call is very important to him, and he's experiencing unusually high call volume. And then he played an instrumental version of Sympathy for the Devil for 20 minutes. Okay, one more. Hang on, because you think you're done. It's like potato chips. Steve, I just had a walk along the beach with Mitch McConnell, but when I look back, I only saw one set of footprints, and I asked him why, and he said that was when you carried me, and then he took away my health insurance. Okay.
3: Yeah, that one was funny.
0: One last one. Hang on. Patton Oswalt, I saw Mitch McConnell and Billy Joe McAllister up on the Choctaw Bridge last night. Come on, if you're a certain age, that's funny. Okay. All right, I'm done. See, now I'm done.
3: The footprints one was funny.
0: That was funny?
3: That was funny.
0: Okay.
3: Yes.
0: 20 minutes.
3: None of the other ones were.
0: Yes, they were. 20 minutes after the hour.
3: Sam agrees with me.
0: Sam agrees with me. You can see how we just smiled. Look at more dimples at me than you. 20 minutes after the hour, this portion of the show brought to you by me and my medical emergency kit. That could be a movie, couldn't it?
3: I'm sure.
0: I'm telling you, if you're heading back into summer without a medical emergency kit, you are taking a risk most people don't even think about until it's too late, right? 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

0: It is the Stephen Miller Show. All right. I will pause my Mitch McConnell jokes for the moment, because there is a serious side. Robert said, any member of the press or government official who knowingly lied about speaking to Mitch McConnell should be fired. Thank you. I know we're so used to lying, you know, because of Trump, but that's really pretty despicable.
1: Yeah.
0: Charlotte said, if Mitch McConnell is having elaborate 20-minute conversations with Scott Jennings, John Thune, and John Barrasso, then he can certainly have a 20-minute detailed conversation with Andy Beshear, too, right?
1: Yep.
0: So, obviously, Governor Beshear is asking, you know, which his constituents deserve.
1: Proof of life.
0: Yes. Right. Josh said, if Andy Beshear does not receive proof that Mitch McConnell is alive and capable of serving his constituents in the Senate, then he should just call a special election based on the credible reporting that McConnell is brain dead. Mm-hmm. And if they want to dispute that conclusion, they can prove to the public that he's not. What do we say, Chris? We got to start playing like Mitch McConnell.
1: That's right.
0: would play with this.
1: Yeah.
0: You know, I know there's, again, and this is what they do. The Republicans in the Kentucky stripped Governor Beshear of the power to appoint someone. So this is why they're trying to beat the deadline for a special election.
1: And what is this with Elaine Chao leaving town 2 days after he's hospitalized?
0: Thank you. The whole thing's weird. That's what I said. The whole
1: thing's
0: weird. His
1: wife just, like, skips the country as soon as he gets
0: ill. And you're
1: ill.
0: Like, does he have a DNR? Is she, like, it's insane. The whole thing's insane. And they've given up the fact that we've gotten no information from his office is how disrespectful to Republicans have to be. This Tom Kaine who's gone for 4 months with no explanation to his, there is a different bar for if a Democrat had. Do you remember when Lloyd Austin had surgery and they lost their effing minds? Mm-hmm. You know, because, but he had obviously a chain of command in control. It was a minor surgery, but it was like, anyway.
1: Yeah.
0: Mary in Virginia Beach. Hi, Mary. Hello, Mary.
1: Mary.
0: Oh, Mary's talking to someone else. Seth in L.A. Hello, Seth. Hi, Seth.
2: Yeah, hey, everyone. First of all, I had a staring contest with Mitch McConnell yesterday.
0: Did you?
2: He didn't blink once
0: didn't
2: in 20
0: he?
2: Minutes.
1: Okay. Wow.
2: Mm-hmm.
1: Yeah. That takes some
0: Someone
1: doing.
0: Said, then I got on, for the last year, he froze up like Windows 95.
1: Yeah.
2: But I called about something serious that's not going to be popular. But I want to say it because I think it's important we look at ourselves as a progressive movement to avoid making mistakes as we move forward. And I'm not going to get into the nitty-gritty of it, and I'm not here to cast blame. But Graham Plattner was a very obvious liar about many things very early on in the campaign. And by the time that Republican operative came out and accused him, we knew from his own online admissions that he was a violent person, that he was a...
0: I hear you, honey. Heartbreak. Dana Goldberg coming up.

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1: And that phone just wouldn't stop.
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13: Inspiration. She was her
14: muse.
13: Cooch was her muse. Yes, right. Yeah. Thank you. Uh-huh. Okay. Dean Abdallah, our friend.
14: I can't believe we just talked about Eleanor Roosevelt's vagina.
13: Well, you brought it up.
14: Well,
13: I thought you were going to go hot dog in the hallway. You were going to make a, you know. inappropriate joke. You went a complimentary, which
6: I don't think Eleanor Roosevelt's vagina saw a lot of action.
13: No. Okay, lightly used.
6: Very.
13: Dean Obadala says Donald Trump took credit for ending an ongoing conflict that he claimed had seen the beheadings of 15 million people. Even Mitch McConnell in a coma makes more sense than Trump, according to Dean. Yeah, it's just one of 15 crazy things he said just yesterday. Okay, Charlie says we've already spent $400 million to retrofit the jet that Qatar gave con man Don, but today he swapped out his new Qatari-gifted Air Force One for his flight from the NATO summit over concerns that the gifted aircraft lacks the secure communication systems and military defenses needed. Estimates are we the people will need to spend at least $500 million more to secure it, and then apparently he gets to keep it. We pick up the bill again. He is President T-Rex, right, with his little hands when the bill comes for anything. Just little, I don't know where my wallet is. My little hands are, I can't reach the wallet. Sorry, on you again. Okay, my hands just got dangerously close to my nipples. And I'm just,
15: I saw that.
13: I know. I'm... Okay, Lacey said, best summary I've seen. We are in the fifth month of a four-week war. We won in 2 days over a weapons program that was obliterated. Yes, that is where we are. Okay. Kathy in New Mexico. Hello, Kath.
16: Hello.
13: Hi.
16: You were just talking about Plattner. I thought it was important to get out there. There's something I read on the Daily Cause. It says, layers and layers of irony. Plattner's accuser co-founded Ladies for Kavanaugh. And she is really extreme in her viewpoints. And after what they did to Al Franken, I just think it's important to get that out there. She...
13: that's why.
6: Is that the Republican accuser?
13: Why back then it seemed suspicious because she was obviously a Collins supporter.
6: Right. And that's why people didn't take it as seriously as they took this.
13: But also, it was not a rape allegation. That was, By the way, Jen makes a good point, though. Why do sexual assault survivors wait so long to come forward? Seems suspicious to me. We have a rapist as a Supreme Court judge, a rapist in charge of our military, a rapist as the president of the United States, who is in the Mother Epstein files, all the way off with your victim-blaming bull. So that part, because there wasn't a police report or whatever, I don't necessarily go, she didn't. It's because of that, because of what happened. Look at Donald Trump. Basically called her a liar, and he's a Republican, and he's basically defending Graham Plattner. I mean, it's an upside down world, Chris.
6: That's what they say.
13: Right, Sam? All right. Sorry, you're tender aged. Have to deal with this. Chip in Kansas. Hello, Chip.
17: Good morning. I just want to say, when they finally do bury Mitch McConnell, they're going to bury him 62 feet down. Because deep down, he's really good.
13: Okay. That was a little morbid joke. Deep down.
6: I
13: explain it to you. Okay. All right.
6: Just wasn't that good. Sorry.
13: Well, you're super judgy today.
6: I'm a tough crowd today.
13: Listen, Rigger Tortoise was funny.
6: He's
13: a shell of his former self.
6: That was a little less funny.
13: All right. Alan in Maine.
18: Hello, Stephanie, Chris.
6: Hi.
18: I called a few weeks ago. Stephanie, you were off.
13: I'm always a little off.
18: You were on vacation.
13: Oh,
18: and,
13: that.
18: We were on vacation. And I was expressing my support for Graham Plattner at the time.
13: Oh.
18: And, of course, at this point, we need to just get over this and focus on how we beat Susan Collins.
13: Yep, absolutely. We did it here in California. It's not the end of the world. It's unfortunately, it happens. But I got to say, for Democrats, it's the anomaly. For Republicans, that list I just read, I'd forgotten about half of these Republican guys accused.
6: It's because we're better than them.
13: And also J.D. Vance can shut the up always until the end of ever.
19: My request to you is that you send people to Washington who are of good character and recognize that you are their boss. Not the fraudsters, not the illegal aliens, and not the bosses of the 21st century Democratic Party.
13: Okay. Yeah, Sam is getting to know the shut up canon. I'm just like, any of the shut ups in there will be fine. Okay. Really? Really? Really? He is vice president to a guy he called America's Hitler and cultural heroine. We need to send people of good character to D.C. Okay. All right.
15: Shut up. Hey. Shut the hell up.
13: All right. Okay. Oh, that's fine. No, you can keep going. Okay. Do you want more from J.D. Vance? I certainly do.
19: Yeah. If Democrats want us to stop talking about election fraud, I make them a simple deal. Pass the Save America Act and get voter ID, and we'll stop talking about election fraud.
15: Shut up. Hey. Shut the hell up. Shut up. Shut up. Shut up. Shut up. Shut up. Shut up.
13: Oh, all right. Sam has discovered the shut up cannon.
6: Yeah.
13: All right.
6: It's everything that's labeled shut up in there.
13: So there's a lot of them, because there's a lot of Republicans that need to shut the up. So, yeah.
20: Better than Breaking Bad.
13: Yeah, there you go. There you go. Okay.
6: Play another one. Play another one.
13: Sure, go ahead. Why not? Let's take
15: shut
13: it
15: up. Out. Shut up. You shut up.
21: Shut up.
15: You shut up.
13: Okay.
6: Another one.
13: Oh, wow.
22: Shut the up. Shut all the way the up until you reach the top of Shut Mountain where there are no more ups to shut.
13: There you go. We know that's from Grace and Frankie. That's not the one we don't know.
6: Right.
13: Okay. So many people calling bull. Kate says, is anyone else not buying the excuse that Trump switched planes because the newer first one is going to a base to show the truth?
6: Oh, not buying that at all. Not a single person is buying that.
13: Everything he says is such an obvious lie.
6: Even Fox News isn't buying that.
13: Yeah, Fox News is having a hard time, by the way. I heard in general spinning all of this.
6: Yeah.
13: Iran and, Oh, did you see this, by the way? The cascading fountain in Meridian Hill Park is seen with brown water following ongoing restoration work by the Trump administration in Washington, D.C. Did you see that?
6: Poop
13: everything,
6: water?
13: Everything Trump touches turns to literally. Yeah, it's brown. It's brown. It's a little too on the nose, isn't it?
6: No, yeah.
13: Poop emoji, poop emoji, poop emoji. It's my favorite. Okay.
6: Do you really use that?
13: Oh, all the time.
6: Do you?
13: All the time.
6: You're such a boomer.
13: Yes, here it is. Fox, speaking of your point, Fox News. In a stunning moment, Fox News just admitted that Donald Trump's handling of the Iran war is once again harming the American people's pocketbooks. Even Fox can't cover for Trump anymore. And our friend Mike Nellis.
6: He gets it done.
13: He does, on a daily basis.
6: He does.
13: Said Republicans have spent a lot of time trying to make voters wonder if Tallarico is Texas enough to represent them. But is there anything less Texas than Ken Paxton gallivanting throughout Europe with his mistress after bragging that his favorite vacation spot is California? Yep. If that were a Democrat, and first of all, he's not from Texas. James Tallarico is.
6: Texan. How many generations? Like five,
13: yes.
6: Five generations?
13: Yes.
6: Yeah.
13: Yes. Steve in Vermont. Hi, Steve.
23: Hi, guys. I have two quick things. Dementia Donnie yesterday started mentioning the Obama money to the group of people that know the truth, and Marco Rubio looked like he was going to try to hide in the couch.
13: Yeah.
23: And I heard a rumor
13: but J.D. Vance got
23: that
13: there first.
23: Donnie's going to start... Mm-hmm. Yeah, that's true. I heard that Donnie's going to start a Village People cover band called Dementia Donnie and the Deplorables.
13: Okay.
23: I don't know if that's true.
13: Okay.
23: I've just heard that.
13: All right. See, everybody gets a T-ball trophy. That was a nice try.
6: You are really generous with those T-ball trophies.
13: I liked my joke better. The Marco Rubio looked like one to hide in the couch, but J.D. Vance got there first. J.D., pull up your pants and get out of the couch. I want to sit down.
6: The couch thing.
13: How many times has someone said that? J.D., stop it.
6: It would be funny if the couch thing were true, but it's not.
13: Oh, yes, it is
6: it
13: true.
6: It is not
13: you
6: true.
13: You know it's true.
6: It's not true.
13: You know it's true. Okay. By the by, Steve Ratner posted the emoluments clause is supposed to prevent the president from receiving foreign bribes. That hasn't stopped Trump's family from receiving $13 billion in, quote, investments from foreign governments, especially in the Middle East. Remember when we said, Chris, the $2 billion? Someone was saying that's not even scratching the surface.
6: Uh-huh.
13: Of what he and his family have grifted in just this whatever time they've been back in office. That's on top of the $2 billion they've made. Investments. It's going right into their pockets. I'm Jack. Okay. I've got a lot of things to get to. Let me just read. Oh, the ex-Olympian has pled not guilty in the reflecting pool case. We are in the most ridiculous timeline.
6: And apparently three more people have been indicted this
13: week. Oh, for God's sakes. All right, 46
6: I guess minutes. One of the people had something in her purse, had a piece of the liner in her purse.
13: You know, can I just say, Barb McQuaid made this point, our legal lady, mm-hmm. On social media. I think we don't even need a lawyer to tell us these are ridiculous charges. They have no evidence anyone vandalized the pool or with a box cutter or whatever. And so she's saying you cannot damage something that is already damaged.
6: Right.
13: It's okay. 46 minutes after the hour, this portion of the show brought to you by my friends. And when I say friends, I don't mean it lightly. A chapter.
6: Oh, listen. They got you through a sticky wicket.
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11: Yeah.
10: Good God. Oh, look, the judge did not require him to be supervised by the court. Oh, thank you. Oh,
11: because he's such a menace.
10: Yeah, he's such a menace that he picked up a paint chip that was floating in the reflecting pool. Here's what Barb McQuaid said. Those reflecting pool, quote-unquote, vandals have a great defense. No causation. You can't destroy that which is already destroyed. Thank you. Yeah. They keep saying there is video surveillance, Chris, 24/7. Yeah. They've produced no video of any quote-unquote vandal with a box cutter cutting a blah, blah, blah. That, and by the way, I don't think that's what any of these people are charged with. They just put their hand in the pool or went, oh, look, it's a piece of floating.
11: Yeah.
10: God. Okay. Secretary, what's his name? Sean Duffy.
11: Oh, him.
10: Yeah. This is, by the way. What? We have a dog and a bike in this fight. Bike lanes? He's getting rid of bike lanes.
11: That were already
10: You're
11: paid
10: a bike
11: for.
10: Commuter. Yes. I am a cyclist.
11: We need more bike lanes, not
10: fewer
11: bike
10: lanes. How are bike lanes DEI? Oh, my God. He said,
11: they're woke, Stephanie.
10: He said, remember when Biden and Buttigieg used your money for DEI bike lanes? That's over. And someone said, imagine explaining to future generations that one political party convinced millions of people that bike lanes are a civil rights conspiracy. So he's cut all the funding. If anything, Chris, we need more, not less. We've loved ones close to us that have died in bike accidents. I mean, it's insane how far ahead, like, other countries are than we are. Yep. And like you were saying, you're a bike commuter. You have a lot of people, if you want to encourage people doing that for the climate, to exercise, to get to work. I mean, it's just...
11: It's also cheaper.
10: Right. Right.
11: Riding a bike instead of driving a car is a lot cheaper.
10: Yeah. Well, especially with Trump in charge in Iran and gas prices.
11: Yes, and insurance prices. Yeah. And you can't get a new car below $25,000 anymore.
10: Yeah.
11: At all.
10: Yep. Tom in Gardena. Hello, Tom.
12: Well, good morning, Stephanie and all there. How are you doing?
10: Good. Go ahead.
12: I know you're doing well. I've been here. Listen, I have just a little FYI for Chris, who not isn't always wrong, but he was this time.
10: Okay.
12: Regarding Eleanor Roosevelt.
10: Oh,
12: and
10: her vagina.
12: They had six kids, Chris. So, I mean, there had to have been some action.
10: That doesn't mean it wasn't still beautiful and couldn't have been the inspiration for Georgia O'Keeffe.
11: I mean, if you squeeze out six kids, then you might be in hot dog down the hallway territory.
10: All right, just let's leave her. Let's leave her. Let's leave Eleanor Roosevelt's cooch alone.
11: Why?
10: Can we please?
11: She's dead.
10: A little dignity. I just talked to her for 20 minutes about her vagina.
11: Is it, in fact, a hot dog down the hallway?
10: Yes, and I told her Mitch McConnell had nothing but good things to say about it. Okay.
11: It's like stirring soup with a wooden spoon.
10: Aaron Ropar points out, Trump looks like he could barely get up the stairs while boarding Air Force One. I don't know. Anyone else going to point out the obvious? Okay. Corey says Trump said a lot of embarrassingly bonker stuff at the NATO summit, but nothing as demented as when he claimed world leaders tell him, sir, we love you. I missed the sir stories, assuming
11: sir.
10: All with tears in their eyes.
11: Sir!
10: Tears in their eyes, all of them. And as we keep pointing out about the bribe jet, Keith said he was in such a rush to finish the Qatari royal jet that he didn't wait for them to install all the security measures, and now he can't fly it because of security concerns, and then he lied about it. Typical Trump: corruption, incompetence, arrogance, and dishonesty. Lather, rinse, and repeat on every single story. A lot of people talking about this online. He said the fact that Trump switched planes in Turkey and the Qatari gifted plane is now going to run, quote, tours for non-security cleared personnel tells you everything you need to know. They just found out it's compromised. If this were actually the top secret high-tech command center they thought it was, you couldn't get within a mile of it. That's the worst thing we normalize, that I think almost everybody, even on both sides, just knows he's lying about everything all the time. And we're just like, oh, well, right?
11: Yep.
10: Shrug emoji.
13: I never use that one. I hate the shrug emoji.
11: Why?
13: I would rather use the turd one for, you know, bull. Okay. They actually said this on Fox News today. Fox News blames too much education for young voters choosing Democrats. That's where we are in the idiocracy, for those of you keeping track. Okay. Dana Goldberg next.

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2: NBC News Radio, I'm Jim Forbes. The U.S. is again launching strikes against Iran. U.S. Central Command said Saturday it was carrying out new attacks after Iran attacked a container ship in the Strait of Hormuz. Earlier, the country's Islamic Revolutionary Guard Corps said it launched a strike on a ship because it was using an unapproved route through the strait. In a post on Truth Social, Trump said he told Iran that the ceasefire is over. A U.S. citizen working for a humanitarian organization in the Democratic Republic of the Congo has tested positive for the Ebola virus. The CDC announced the test results on Friday. Federal health officials say they are working with the patient's organization and other agencies in the Congo to help prevent further spread. A fast-moving fire continues to burn in northern Los Angeles County. Lisa Carton has this story.
3: Engineer Jonathan Torres with the L.A. County Fire Department says several hundred people have been told to leave their homes as firefighters face challenges.
4: I know we're going to be in the triple digits today. Relative humidity is going to be low, so it's going to be hot. It's terrain not easily accessible, so air attack is going to be continuing to drop, not only through our fixed wing, but our rotary wing copters as well.
3: The fire is burning east of Palmdale and into the Angeles National Forest in a sparsely populated area. Several outbuildings have burned, but no homes that we know of so far. As of 8 o'clock Saturday morning, almost 2,700 acres went up in flames, and the fire is 0% contained. I'm Lisa Carton.
2: And a federal judge is tossing the convictions of four people who participated in the January 6th Capitol riot. On Friday, the judge granted a request from the Department of Justice to dismiss the convictions of the men who were members of the Proud Boys during the 2021 riot at the Capitol building in Washington, D.C. The convictions were dismissed with prejudice, meaning the case is closed permanently. This comes after President Trump issued around 1,500 pardons. I'm Jim Forbes.
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17: When you're the president of the United States who is focused on making money for himself, that corruption leaves us all worse off. Because it means he's picking favorites, not based on what benefits the American people, but what benefits him and his children.
18: Thank you, Patriot Josh Shapiro.
19: Yes.
18: Christopher,
19: what?
18: Who said, I cannot celebrate America's 250th birthday, but I will cheer the restoration of our democracy when it happens with everything in my heart. Who said that?
20: Brett Flintstone.
18: No, Patriot Paula Poundstone said that. Patriot Paula Poundstone, who frequently on a pogo stick

0: Patriot Paula Poundstone, who frequently on a pogo stick preaches about patriotism.
1: I do a two daily video series. One is a countdown till November 3rd.
0: Yeah.
1: And for some stupid reason,

0: American State Fair.
1: Yes.
0: And, you know, yes. I'm sorry to be here instead of there.
1: Yeah. Yeah.
0: There's a baptism
1: Doesn't
0: pool,
1: it,
0: Stephanie.
1: Dana Goldberg and I talked about some shows early on in my stand-up career where there was literally like maybe two or three people, you know, and you just go sit in the chair like next to them. That's what the State Fair looks like.
0: Yeah.
1: Have you had those gigs where it's like three, two people?
0: Well, you had to do well. No. Yeah. Not when I was selling tickets to them.
1: I did. There were some rough nights at Yuck Yucks for me, let me tell you what.
0: I'm up to, I can pack a front row.
1: Yeah.
0: Doesn't matter the size of the venue, man. I can pack a front row.
1: I meant before you were Paula Poundstone, Patriot on a pogo stick.
0: I have had an open mic nights. I remember in San Francisco, they would make you go on in the middle of the night when there was like, well, there, you know, there'd be two people.
1: Yes.
0: And I'd go,
1: That's
0: well,
1: what
0: you
1: I mean.
0: Know, let's call it quit. No, I'm no, at, you don't get another spot if you don't go on
1: this is it.
2: Those two people were really, really drunk.
0: Yes.
1: Yeah, I meant pre-famous Paula Poundstone, before Robin Williams discovered you in San Francisco and you became Paula Poundstone on a pogo stick. I meant those days, the early
0: those,
1: days.
0: So I have worked crowds the size of the Great American State Fair, what I like to call the
1: And then my other illustrious... My other illustrious night, stand-up New York, when I finally got a spot. And then right as I was, they were introducing me, Chris Rock came in and did like an hour superset. And then they're like, okay, now you're on. And I was like,
0: That's the problem with those showcase clubs.
1: Yeah.
0: You know,
1: thanks.
0: A lot of times, by the way, you may even be following somebody who isn't well known, but they're doing their very best.
1: Right.
0: Whatever they, right?
1: Damn
0: and
1: them.
0: You're in there thinking you might try out that thing about nipples. just gonna run it up the flagpole tonight.
1: And I then, like nipples. Go ahead. What is it? Can you do that nipple material for me?
0: I don't really.
1: Okay.
0: I just think nipples is a funny word.
1: I do too. And now we're in the era of American justice where nipple is frequently mentioned. There was the nipple material was discussed in situation.
2: That's right.
1: Regarding the Epstein files.
0: Absolutely right. Yes. Could I
1: Should we release the
0: that?
1: Nipple rugs?
0: Yeah.
1: Yes.
0: They were, no, they went, they, you know, when they were discussing, you know, defense, and military stuff, they were just on, what was it, WhatsApp or, right?
2: Yeah.
0: They were not
2: the
0: even
2: signal.
0: On.
2: Signal.
0: Right. Yeah. That's what it was, But when they discussed the nipple
1: material,
0: they went right into that situation room.
1: Yeah. I'm also a nipple aficionado, but I
0: I'm surprised you weren't called in on that.
2: Yeah.
0: Yes, you probably were, but you're so dedicated to this.
1: Thank you.
2: You didn't have your
1: expert.
2: WhatsApp on.
1: I'm
2: That's
1: a bit
2: what
1: of I would have showed up, party hats out, my high beams on. I would have been there, like Patriot Paula Poundstone. I would have.
0: You would have pogo sticking.
1: Yeah, to preach.
2: Pogo sticking helps with the nipples.
1: About party hats.
2: Yeah.
0: Boy.
1: Okay. A federal judge rejected Trump's request for more time to respond to E. Jean Carroll's demand for the $5.8 million she won in a civil lawsuit against him. District Judge Lewis Kaplan denied the request in a one-sentence order. I just like we're down to that. Just, you know, pay up, bitch. Is that what I don't know if that's what the order said.
2: Words to that effect.
1: So he has now, what, two must reply by July 7th? But
0: who's that district judge who?
1: Lewis Kaplan.
0: Yeah. Because he had already gone before Gabe Kaplan.
1: Yeah, and how'd that go?
0: He said, pay up. He said, pay up.
1: Did he?
0: Yeah,
2: he said, welcome back.
1: No, he said, up your nose with a rubber hose.
0: Oh, yeah.
1: I'm almost certain.
0: Yeah, you're right. I forgot about that phrase.
1: That was that ruling.
0: Do you know, when I was in high school and I would watch that show, it would just depress the heck out of me because I felt so immature. I'm looking at these high school students. And
1: who are like 50.
0: You know, you never see a parent. That's what
1: they looked, not 47.
2: Especially Epstein.
0: Exactly. And not too many years later, right? I was a young adult. I'm in line at a grocery store. Uh-huh. And the actor who played Epstein was in front of me. And I'm like, oh, for God's sakes, he was 40 when he played the role. That's exactly what I'm like.
1: Wait, I don't know why we stumbled into this on Friday. How come all the girls on? What was the show? Family? How come they all lived at
2: our
1: home until they were like 53? I don't understand. Remember they were all on the staircase. You're like, isn't that one like, okay, on Social Security? I don't, what's happening?
0: Well, you know, to conserve money.
1: Yeah.
2: It was the 70s.
1: Remember, we have a welcome back connection. The one time Jim Ward was sick and couldn't come in and do voices. How did we find that guy?
2: Jim Ward sent him.
1: Oh, thanks, Jim. So he said, well, I do Horshack. That was the only impression he did. And we're like,
0: he did that?
2: Yeah. Oh, Mr. Cut there.
1: I was like, well, if there is a call for that impression, we will definitely let you know.

0: I took a Rorschach test one time, but I misunderstood. And so I kept looking at ink spots going, oh, oh, oh.
1: You are a delightful little scamp. Do you know that?
0: Okay. Oh, so I interrupted. You were doing news stuff, and I just...
1: Yeah.
0: You just
1: blurted.
0: I blurted.
1: Who invites Paula Poundstone to just blurt stuff out? Yeah. Really?
0: No, I haven't.
2: She brought out her Horseshack material.
0: You know what? I have been chafing to do my Horseshack material for I don't know how long.
1: For how many years?
0: Yeah. And I looked over my vast calendar, and I said, where can I do it? Bing, bing, bing, bing.
1: Woman meets the moment.
2: Well...
1: Okay.
2: If you can't do your Horseshack material here, where can you do
1: it?
2: Really?
1: Yeah.
0: Precisely.
1: That voice guy that showed up has been taking her gig for years. Yeah. Here she is.
0: We work together a lot.
1: All right. Here's our Governor Newsom on the corruption. Here we go.
3: He works for one man. That one man has added more than $4 billion to his personal fortune while sitting in what is supposed to be a public trust. He told you that he was going to drain the swamp. He didn't drain the swamp. He gave it a presidential suite with gold leaf. This is a corruption story. This is a heist. This is corruption with a flag pen.
1: To which, Sam, do we have any mob music? Whatever you can find. It's just that he says it all out loud now. He said, this is from the interview, I don't know, on CNBC. He said, Intel came in, and they had a problem. I said, I can solve your problem, but I want 10% of the company. Somebody said, that's not very American. I said, no, I think it's very American, actually, and I've done that with other deals. I need a little taste, a little something, a little, you know.
0: Yeah, but isn't communism the state-run companies?
1: Yes.
0: Yeah. Right?
1: So, daddy needs a little taste.
0: Yeah. Well, you know.
1: Put it in a paper bag. Cash.
0: You come to me on the day of my daughter's wedding.
1: Bring it to the bada bing. Oh, you got your godfather in My Sopranos. Okay.
0: Oh my gosh. I never saw The Sopranos.
2: Me neither. See?
1: You two are both, you're fired.
0: We're the
1: you're
0: two
1: fired.
0: That never saw
1: you're
0: The Sopranos.
1: You're both fired.
2: Right,
1: you're both
2: exactly.
1: Fired.
0: Yeah. you know.
2: I've seen The Godfather.
1: Okay. Well, because you hadn't. He once blurted that out. He's never seen The Godfather. I was like, what?
0: Yeah, I have to see it. Godfather.
2: Hey, I mean, when you watch it, you're like, oh, so that's where all of these stereotypes come from.
1: Yes.
0: Okay. Oh, so that's why you hadn't watched it? Because you really were fighting against it?
1: Did you grow up on an island with a volleyball? What is...
2: mob movies...
1: Yeah, Wilson didn't take you to see any movies. Paula Poundstone loved that joke. Okay.
0: I saw Castaway not that long ago.
2: Oh, okay.
0: Yeah.
1: All right.
0: For my first time, by the way.
2: Oh, it's a good movie.
1: Wow.
0: Yeah, I thought it was a good movie, and I'm alone a lot, so there were some pointers. I'm alone a lot.
2: Oh.
0: Okay, do you want to hear about a personal crisis?
1: Yeah. Sure. Oh, yes, please.
0: Okay. So I've been having some memory problems and sometimes just some confusion. And sometimes I don't really things like photos. If somebody shows me a picture, I always have to say, and what is it I'm looking at? Because once someone tells me, I can put the pieces together, but just on my own, I can't. All right. So long story short, which, by the way, I've never done before.
1: No.
0: So I go to a neurologist and they do Trump's test. They did Trump's test.
2: Yeah.
0: You know, and so I emailed them to get the answers and they do Trump's test, you know, giraffe, whatever that I can't even remember anymore. But and one of the things in this test is you have to draw this or copy this little geometric shape. Well, I almost cried. I mean, I could not. So, you know, I say to the neurologist, you know, okay, is this just aging? She said, no, I don't think so. And so, you know, do the MRI. Well, indeed, there's like spots on my brain. Okay, enough that you go.
1: By the way, did your tears change the shape of the geometric thing you were drawing?
0: No, they could have. They could have. They tore the paper. Yeah, I tore the paper when I went to a race. all right, so then they send you to like the big tester.
2: Sure.
1: Yeah,
0: okay,
1: yeah,
0: the big tester. And, you know, is this really going to tell you who, you know, where they, and to go, take a couple of hours of testing, right? And it's another geometric shape, and I just, I can't. And now I get the, you know, I have the meeting where they tell you what the, where you got it. One, by the way, one of the things they told me was the section of my brain that's affected is balance. And I didn't even bother telling her. I pogo stick every night. All right. So
1: I just can I confirm this is the short version of the long story?
0: Yes, this is short version of the long story. Well, I don't know because I can't do shapes. But so I get the big geometric shape. Right. Cannot for the life of me do. And now I go to get the information about what's wrong.
1: Yeah.
0: Can't do geometric shapes. That's what's wrong.
2: That's what's wrong.
0: I can't do. So
1: what does,
0: I'm good to go in
1: life?
0: Every other area.
2: Okay, good.
1: Does it affect your ability to be a comedic legend? Or?
0: It doesn't. I can't copy a geometric shape. I could probably create my own.
1: Yeah.
2: Okay.
0: But if you need somebody, and I'm just being honest, Trump, if you need somebody to draw, to copy a geometric shape, don't even bother calling 310-828-0968 because
1: what?
0: I can't help.
1: Okay.
0: That's why I'm late.
2: Okay.
1: That's why that was.
0: I was at a stoplight where you had to draw a copy
1: of
0: a
1: geometric shape. Like most things that involve you, that was confusing and entertaining as all get out.
2: Origami is not a career for you.
0: Can't do it.
2: Okay.
0: Can't even. I can barely even talk to a Japanese person. Just that's anxiety.
1: Can we?
0: That's anxiety.
1: So we can't play cootie catchers later?
0: You know, no. The I remember those. Oh, do you remember the football?
2: Yeah.
0: The foot. Yeah.
1: Yeah. Okay. Yeah. All right. What have we learned, class? Nothing. Let's move on. 19 minutes after the
2: hour. Hold on. Paula Poundstone is here.
0: Is that a geometric shape you're working on? Hold on. Let me copy it.
1: Yes. All right. 20 minutes after the hour, this portion of the show brought to you by Cozy Earth. Paula, you probably know I've been sleeping on the bamboo sheet set for many years now. You've heard me talk about it.
0: Yes.
1: Have you heard me? Can you hear me?
0: And not just in ads.
1: No.
0: I mean, I've heard you say stuff socially.
1: Oh, yeah. Just blurted out willy-nilly, left and right. Because I love everything. My jammies, my sheets, my double cuddle blanket.
2: Beach towels?
1: Double cuddle blanket. 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
1: Yeah, I understand.
0: It's, you know, territorial.
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0: Stephanie Miller.
1: Seth in Los Angeles wants to tell Paul Poundstone she is his hero. All right, Seth. Good morning. You're on with Bob, Patriot Paula Poundstone.
2: Seth?
3: Seth?
2: You go ahead, please.
3: What?
1: Go ahead, Seth. Seth.
4: I don't think Seth knows he's on the air.
1: Seth knows.
2: Is this me?
3: Yes,
2: yeah.
3: It is you.
2: Hey, Seth. Oh, my God. I was walking the dogs, and I thought that was in my head. I just thought, yeah, Paula, you are my hero.
5: Well, thank you, Seth.
2: And you know that when you ask people that question, if you could have 10 people for dinner, living or dead,
5: yeah,
2: all 10 of them are you.
5: Wow.
1: Am I dead in each of these scenarios?
2: No, you could be alive. But it's also, I just want you to know, it's been my lifelong dream to win something at Wait, Wait, Don't Tell Me, so I can have you be the voice of my answering machine.
1: Well, I'm very flattered, and I will put in the fix for you if you want. I don't know.
6: She's like FIFA. She's not immune to cheating.
1: No, not at all. And I gave Trump a peace prize.
6: All right, Seth.
1: Thank you, Seth. I'm very flattered.
6: Oh, Patriot Paula Poundstone, you are just precious.
1: I'm so lucky that Patriot is on a onomatopoeia with Paula Poundstone.
6: Yeah.
1: Because Lord knows what you would call me otherwise. But, you know, part of the reason I was late, by the way, is coming up this damn cliff.
3: That's right.
6: Okay.
1: I was behind.
6: I'm not on a cliff.
1: Dopey and Grumpy.
6: I'm not Snow White.
1: They were
6: this is not a cliff.
1: Those electric scooters, which is not in the movie, but apparently they do.
4: You have a lot of electric scooters in this neighborhood.
6: Yes.
4: You know
6: I'm
4: that?
6: I'm trying to picture a dinner party with 10 Paula Poundstones. What level of acid trip that would be.
1: All we would do is interrupt each other.
6: And you're just a full-time troublemaker. You just, during the break, said, I thought you told me Sean said he would never come back here for any reason. I'm like, what?
1: Yeah.
6: When he said, I'm Sean,
1: I was just like, I thought, wow, boy, they have more than one Sean, because that other Sean was pissed. So I don't blame them. Some of the conditions.
6: They all come back. Come crawling back.
4: Yeah. The conditions here are terrible.
6: Yeah. Clearly.
1: Here are questionable.
6: Clearly. Spiders. All the dwarfs and the...
1: Yeah, spiders come up the cliff.
4: Uh-huh.
1: Yeah, boy. What about Sam? Sam, were you shocked?
7: No, not so much. But then, I don't know, I have a car, so...
4: The car makes it up the cliff.
6: Yeah.
1: That's not enough, Sam. Yeah. Others have had cars.
6: Yeah. By the way, scooters.
1: Had a car, and look what happened to her.
6: Yeah. Yeah, my experience is they have a car, they can get away faster.
1: Yeah, exactly.
6: It's not good. Chris only has a bike now. I took away his car.
4: I'm a bike commuter.
6: Yeah.
1: Yeah,
6: so,
1: I know.
6: You know what? Because I'm pretty fast. I'm small, but I'm scrappy, and I could tackle it and stuff.
4: I do come up that cliff every single morning.
1: It's a cliff. What's the matter with you? It's a cliff. Boy, I can't do geometric shapes, but you can't do land masses. It's a cliff.
6: So I can tell I'm old because now when people, because I'm like, what do you think, kids with the scooters, they're not wearing a helmet and they have earbuds in traffic.
1: No, you know what? That bothers me too. The scooter, you gotta have a helmet.
6: Yes, and take your earbuds out. Kids. Okay, 29 minutes after the hour, Paula Poundstone, Patriot, is here to preach.

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7: If you talk, your name will hear you. Every single
8: time. Oh, we're getting killed.
9: Yeah.
8: Well, Kyle's not here.
10: How come?
9: Kicked off the team. Didn't the team tell you? Kyle, some other kids got caught drinking beer in the park a couple of nights ago.
10: Really?
9: Yeah. Zero tolerance. He's out for the season.
10: Well, and it's the first offense, right?
9: That we know of. But why does that matter? He knew not to drink. I made it clear to Matt. That's what we expect from him. What have you said to him?
10: Nothing really. You know, a lot of kids try it. So.
9: Yeah, well, a lot of kids don't try it too. I'm not saying that Matt's going to be this perfect kid, but if I don't tell him what we expect and why he shouldn't drink, how's he going to know?
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9: They never admit it, Bill, but they hear more than you think.
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0: know, some of these Republicans say we can't vote for that because we could lose our election. I mean, are you that weak? That's my question to the any Republican senator that's up for that. Are you that weak to where if you vote for a valid ID to be shown to vote, you're going to get beat in your home state? I mean, if you're that weak, you don't need to be a United States senator.
1: James Comer. Okay, who claims that he will hold public hearings on Epstein. He says we want to know the truth. They want to know the truth, Paul.
2: That was Comer Comer?
1: Yes.
3: Comer Comer.
1: Yes, it was. Yes.
2: Wow. I wonder if he took in the... I wonder if Comer went to... Because they're not working, right? Are they back working yet? They're not.
1: No.
2: No.
1: But here's the thing. They don't want the truth because the truth is the president is very credibly accused child rapist in the Epstein files, as, you know, Representative Ted Lieu and others have said multiple times. I mean, there's a reason the Department of Justice has declined to turn over additional information from the Epstein files as ordered by a judge, arguing the materials include sensitive victim information that they've already released.
2: Right. Yeah. Because they were very concerned about the sensitive victim information.
1: Yeah. I'm very concerned about the victims.
2: If you talk to them, that's the first thing they say.
1: Yes.
2: They say, I'm very concerned about the sensitive victim information. And then they say, get out of my way.
1: Hours ahead of the deadline to turn it over, they asked the judge to delay the deadline by 60 days or disregard it entirely by accepting the DOJ's reasons for withholding the materials. I mean, as someone posted here, Paula, they said... Hold, please. If the Epstein files cleared Trump, Blanche would have released them. Instead, he missed the court deadline, filed for 60 more days, and is fighting a judge who already found he violated the law to keep them hidden. I keep thinking, just the stuff I've read is so horrific. I'm like, oh, my God, can you imagine what they're hiding?
2: I really can't imagine what they're hiding. And the delay, because he also, Trump wanted a delay in when he had to pay E. Jean Carroll.
1: Right.
2: So they are just on, that's their thing, is 2 more months. Right. And then we'll see what happens in 2 weeks. Delay.
3: That's all they do.
1: Yeah. This party is just a protection racket. Mike Johnson said out loud, a protection racket for Trump and themselves. Here he is, Mike Johnson.
4: It's amazing. We are celebrating the greatest nation the world has ever seen. Mm. And it was full of activities and events here in Capitol Hill this weekend. We were up till over after 2 a.m. Two nights in a row and could have kept going. The president was excited to deliver that speech in spite of the elements last night. And he told me backstage before he went out there, Mike, there's no way we could have postponed this. I said, you're right, sir. He was really well done.
1: Yeah, wow. So he sent people right back into danger because of,
2: Right. Because he said it when he first came out on stage. He said, there is nothing that could have kept him away.
1: Yeah.
2: And that was so moving. He was so dedicated to us that, you know, yes, he was a 5-time draft dodger. but there was nothing could have kept him away. Yes, he sat in some sort of air-conditioned area with Diet Coke while he waited to go on, but nothing could have kept him away.
1: Yep.
2: You know, it's so hot there, and I love the irony of this. The fossil fuel people who ignore climate change, not only ignore climate change, but work in the opposite direction, now get, like, basically... You know, the sun has seared them out of their big event.
1: Right? Yes.
2: The sun is to the degree that apparently what was very popular at the fair was a baptismal pool.
1: Yes.
2: Did you hear about that?
1: Yes, a free baptism, sure.
2: Yeah. People were accepting the Lord as their savior. Right.
1: Just to cool off.
2: So damn hot. Yeah. Yes.
1: Because Satan has opened the gates of hell to welcome Trump and his entire administration.
2: Well, precisely. Yeah. Well, for my baptism, I used a moist towelette. Because for environmental reasons.
3: Sure. Yeah.
1: Covey said the same thing. Funny how the guy who doesn't believe in climate change had to send home the 6 people at his fair because it's too hot. I mean, what a debacle from start to finish. This whole
2: great
1: state fair.
2: I loved every 4th of July. You know what? I won't celebrate the 4th of July at this point, but I will celebrate the day that stage collapsed. That was... That was a beautiful thing. Nobody was hurt, of course.
1: Ron says, and just like that, Republicans have no problem with a sitting president making millions in office on crypto scams from foreign governments and oligarchs and industries directly impacted by his orders, policies, and regulations. I mean,
2: $2.2 billion in his first year back.
1: Yeah.
2: And increased our national debt by 1.8 trillion. So, yeah. So voters, Trump people, how you doing?
1: And also, we keep talking about this all morning, Paul. Manny says, Trump stole America 250 from us and what was in the works for 10 years, a bipartisan committee to celebrate our 250th birthday of our country. The replacement Freedom 250 has been a complete failure due to Trump turning into his event.
3: Yeah.
1: You know, no one wants to go to his MAGA rally.
2: Right. Well, plus, you know, we're going to find out that all the donations...
1: Yeah.
2: You know, that everything yes. somehow made it into Trump's pocket.
3: Absolutely.
1: Yeah. Oh, of course.
2: You know,
1: I love that. How long is it going? It's been extended? Because normally when a show's a hit, it's extended.
2: Yes.
1: But this has been extended. It doesn't
3: so
1: go
3: through next, through this week, I think.
1: Yes.
3: This
1: yeah.
3: week.
1: Yeah. So, we, like,
2: so there's only a few more days, guys.
1: Yeah.
2: Get in your car. Get over there.
1: What was that like the fire? What was it called? The fire festival or the?
2: Oh yeah. Right. Yeah.
1: Uh-huh. Yeah. It's like it's been extended. Just like whatever the. Yes.
3: Yeah. Here's your cheese sandwich with sad yes. iceberg lettuce.
1: Yes.
3: Uh-huh.
1: Oh, dear God. U.S. Attorney Jeanine Pirro announced a federal grand jury indicted former Olympic canoeist David Hearn on a felony charge accusing him of vandalizing the Lincoln Memorial reflecting pool. What a proud day for America when a U.S. Olympian is charged for picking up paint chips while the president walks free after raping children.
2: Well, you know how she knows he did it? She was the one person on the Ferris wheel, and when she was way up high, she saw him.
1: Yeah.
2: Yeah. Say,
1: okay.
2: I don't know.
1: Okay.
2: Did she report that? Did she say that?
1: Brian has posted Paula Poundstone is a national treasure, which
3: she
1: I think
3: is.
1: We all can. So you are the arbiter of what's funny or not.
2: Well, not necessarily, but.
1: Pearl said, I saw someone asked if Mitch McConnell has gone full rigor tortoise, and excuse me, but that is fucking gold. Funny, Paula Poundstone?
2: Yeah,
1: funny?
2: I think,
1: funny?
2: Yeah.
1: Funny?
2: I think,
1: okay.
2: My guess is Mitch is laughing. Slowly.
1: You know, I have
2: and
1: to
2: without
1: say.
2: Without a chin.
1: I have to say, I don't mean to, but Rex said, before you tell people not to celebrate a death, Mitch McConnell blocked cancer care for 9/11 firefighters on three separate occasions. I mean, the list is a mile long
2: yeah.
1: of the
2: no,
1: damage Mitch McConnell has done, and I don't root for people's.
2: No, I, well, you know, I don't either.
1: Well, I root for one person.
2: My feeling about Mitch McConnell is nature may as well finish the job.
1: I've never seen so many people voting for heat stroke this
2: yeah.
1: weekend when Trump's trying to give a really long speech. We're like,
2: Yeah,
1: Grampy.
2: I wrote to him and said, you have so much to say. Please don't hold
1: back.
2: Please
1: don't stop.
2: Yeah. You know, I heard him talking the other day, and he, by the way, I watched that speech, the one at the
1: Why you hate yourself? Why?
2: It was almost like his Harry Potter polyjuice potion. Had worn off just before he stepped on the stage because he did say things that sounded like,
1: right.
2: You know,
1: like words.
2: He talked about democracy.
1: Yeah.
2: He did say things that sounded like a regular president would say
1: right.
2: at such an event.
1: Right.
2: They were not in any way in keeping with his policies or the stuff he normally says.
3: No, not at all.
2: And so there was something about it that was just like, what
3: was
2: that all about?
3: Yeah.
2: Absolutely.
3: Yeah.
2: It was like a lot. It was like, you know, in improv, there's like short form and long form.
1: Sure.
2: It was like a long form.
1: It was
2: lie.
1: A long yes and.
2: Yeah, exactly.
1: Yes and communism.
2: Yeah.
1: Basically the.
2: Yeah. Well,
1: yeah.
2: That was the one thing he did. So we're not going to allow.
1: And
2: we are not going
1: to.
2: Communists in this country, although let me just buy out that company from the
1: yes, and run the company myself. I'm like, what? That's communist. Okay.
2: Yeah, exactly.
1: Okay. Would you like some happy clappy news?
3: Sure.
1: I know I would. Jack Smith said Trump's chances of being prosecuted and convicted are still very good if his research is presented before a court of law. Trump is termed out once he is out of office. Smith said nothing stops his case from plowing forward again. The facts and the evidence, he said, are preserved and waiting for review. That just warms
2: my cockles. I see that quote. Are you sure that's him? Because at the end it says yippee. And
1: no,
2: I just
1: it did not say yippee.
2: Jack Smith saying yippee.
1: It does not say yippee. God, I watched that interview, Paul, and I was like, damn, he would be a good attorney general with Jack Smith.
3: Jack Smith. Oh,
1: yeah.
3: On Nicole.
1: Well,
2: on Nicole?
1: My
2: yeah.
1: Nicole.
2: I mean,
1: yeah.
2: Oh, man, I don't get cable.
3: Yeah.
2: Yeah. I'm happy for you all.
1: Well, you can come up the cliff and watch with
2: yeah,
1: me. If
2: I
1: you
2: may
1: want.
2: Have to.
1: Yeah.
2: I may have to.
3: She has another Barca Lounger you can sit in.
1: Yeah, I got two Barca Loungers.
2: You have a Barca Lounger?
1: Yeah.
2: Wow.
1: That's
2: my
1: great.
2: Parents got the easy. The,
1: oh, yeah.
2: The
1: oh,
2: lazy
1: yeah.
2: boy.
1: Yeah, my nephew and I are going to be buried in them.
2: Wow.
1: Them. Yeah.
2: My parents got them at one point, I heard. And I was very concerned because I don't see how they were going to, once they got back, you know, unless
5: you can't get back off.
2: Unless a cat happened to jump on the footprint, there's no way they're coming out.
5: There's a crank on the side, you know.
2: Oh, yeah. I didn't realize.
5: I'll go show it to you when we're done.
2: What do you call that?
5: A crank.
2: Well, you call it a crank.
5: I call it Bobby Kennedy.
2: What is it in there?
5: That's what I call it. I call it a Bobby Kennedy.
2: Oh, a crank?
5: That's a crank joke.
2: Yeah. Mm-hmm. Wow. He snorted. He's not afraid of germs. You know why?
5: I know you're a professional, so you just kept that poker face, but you thought that was really funny.
2: I did. That joke,
5: I can tell.
2: I wrote it down mentally. Mm-hmm. Not in a geometric shape, I'll tell you.
3: Hey, yeah. You're so good at that.
2: I can't do geometric. I cannot copy a geometric shape.
5: Okay.
2: He's not afraid of germs, RFK Jr., because he snorted cocaine off a toilet seat. I just feel, and I like to take this opportunity any time I get, and I hope that he's listening. Bobby Kennedy, there's more than one flat surface in a bathroom.
3: Yes, yes.
2: My guess is he was just snorting the toilet seat, and some drug dealer came in and was like, Jesus, put just some cocaine down there. Yeah, yeah, that's
5: sure.
2: gross, man.
5: Sure.
2: Shut it up.
5: Yeah. You know what the only good thing about Bobby Kennedy's been for me is because, you know, I'm an old time, like, hack, you know, stand up. I'm not Paula Poundstone. I'm like an old hack from Yuck Yucks and stuff. But I can repurpose my Katharine Hepburn impression. Because as Chris can tell you, all my impressions have died. But
3: yes, yeah. Every single one of them.
5: Yeah. But, you know, now I can, right? Because he's. Yeah.
2: No, he does have a little.
5: Yeah, he used to leave me messages on my my voicemail. Yeah. Yeah.
2: And, well, you know why we have.
5: Yeah, I'm shining up.
2: Do you know why we haven't heard from him in a little while? Because he's doing On Golden Pond and Summerstock.
5: Yeah, yeah. He asked me up to, what's it called? Kennebunkport. Because he said, the calla lilies are in bloom again.
3: Wrong movie.
5: It's nice. I know, it's a different Catherine Hepburn movie.
3: Yeah.
5: You old poop.
3: That's the movie. The loons.
5: I'm gonna, Stephanie, I want to get on you and ride.
3: That's
5: ride.
3: On Golden Pond.
5: I know, I'm going back and forth.
3: Yeah, but then you're doing Line in Winter for some reason.
5: Stephanie, I must have the Aquitaine.
3: That's the Line in Winter.
5: Okay, so what?
2: She's so fluid.
3: Right, why can't you do, like, Guess Who's Coming to Dinner or something?
5: Guess Who's Coming to Dinner?
3: I don't think she says that.
5: She didn't actually say that. Listen, my point about Jack Smith, Paula Poundstone.
2: Yeah.
5: Every story is about just massive incompetence, and right, DOJ accidentally releases sealed Jack Smith report. Do not repost this. That would be bad. It's volume two of his evidence to prove that Trump mishandled classified documents after leaving office. The report Trump fought to keep secret, as you do when you're completely innocent of anything. Epstein files, you know, Jack Smith report, etc.
2: Yeah, right.
5: Blah, blah, blah. Oh, I love this. So Carmen Leinberger, I thought it was Limburger, the kind of cheese my parents used to like, but no, it's Leinberger, is the former federal prosecutor. She's charged with emailing herself a copy of Volume 2 disguised as a cake recipe, which strikes me as something you would do. The Justice Department did damage control after mistakenly sending a copy to her defense lawyers.
2: Wait,
5: yeah, she
2: disguised
5: did.
2: Disguised as a cake recipe?
5: Right, she labeled it chocolate cake recipe PDF, but it was Jack Smith's Volume 2.
2: Oh, wow. Yeah. People get those mixed up. One of them you sip the flour and one of them you don't have to sip.
5: Is it? What does sifting mean exactly? I've never
3: worked out of it.
5: What is it?
3: You've never baked.
5: But what do you do it in a strainer?
3: You can. Yeah, you have a sifter.
5: All right. I don't watch the baking show thing you do 24/7.
3: I love the Great British Bake Off.
2: I can't stand shows like that. What's the one? My daughter one time, I supposedly like one of her teachers was going to be on one of those shows. I don't. She made me watch one of those damn cooking contest shows. And, you know, first of all, okay, one of the judges, you know, and they go and they berate the cooks.
3: Uh-huh.
2: It's just unnecessary.
3: They don't do that on the Great British Baking Show.
2: Well, so this judge is like, you know, your sauce was bad.
5: Yeah. Why are chefs so mean?
2: And this guy's like about to cry. And by the way, the guy, you know, bitching about his sauce was pretty damn fat. And I thought, well, you know, sauce didn't do you any harm, buddy. You didn't hold back on the sauce. I don't know. And the idea that the people who did the cooking are like, you know, on the verge of tears. Uh-huh. I just, you know.
5: Did you ever just give those
2: eat a Pop-Tart? What are you doing? Don't cook if it makes you cry. Don't do it.
1: Did you ever do any of those, like, last comic standing, like, shows?
2: No, I never did.
1: Because that'd be like if you had, like, critics in the middle of your joke. No! Boo! That was a bad construction. That's not even a good setup.
3: Or that show, Make Me Laugh.
1: Right.
3: Yeah.
1: Yeah. Oof. Show me the funny. That's what I hosted.
3: You did?
2: Did you? A thing called Show Me the Funny?
1: Yeah. Oh. One of the many, many TV shows I was fired from.
3: That's not important now. That took down an entire network, didn't it?
1: Oh, yeah. Well, it's one of two networks I took down. Yeah. I also took down Oprah's network.
3: You took down Fox Family. And you took down Oxygen.
1: Yeah. What's your point? Yeah. Listen, if you're going to go out, don't just get fired. Take down the whole network with you.
2: Okay.
1: I did it to a radio station, too, Radio Disney.
2: You've had to.
1: Yeah. Oh, The Zone. It was the female talk radio station.
3: Yeah.
1: I took that down. Uh-huh.
2: You've had more success at failure than I have.
1: Yes. That's true. That is true.
2: But I, too, have had. So one time, I forget what I was supposed to. I was sort of auditioning. It was some show where the host left, and they had, like, different hosts on different nights. And I forget the name of it now. But I was asked to, you know, interview Betty White. Uh-huh. And the thing is, I'm not a great interviewer because I do interrupt a lot. And I think of when somebody says something that reminds me of something, I can't edit. Well,
1: yeah. So, sidebar. You're just a buffet of sidebars.
2: Betty White barely had a chance to talk during my interview.
3: Oh, no.
2: Because I know so much about her. Right. That I kept interrupting to say, I was often on topic, but it was bad.
1: Yeah.
2: And, not only did they say, well, we don't want you, but they literally accused me of sabotaging their show. That's how bad it was.
3: Yeah. Wow.
2: It wasn't just like, boy, you weren't very good, which I agree with, but it was, you know, you are.
1: Yeah.
2: It was nefarious.
1: A producer once told me, remember the story when I hosted, what was the other show? With the, you know, Terry Garr and Jim J. Bullock.
3: Oh, I've Got a Secret.
1: I've Got a Secret. Right. I asked because then the producer and I became friends, and I said, where was I on the list of, you know, and he said, last. Literally our last choice.
2: Wow.
1: Literally, like, everyone. You obviously said no. Wendy Lehman, Carol Leifer, probably everyone said no. And then it.
2: I wasn't asked. This must have been after my Betty White debacle. I think I made Betty White angry. I think I'm the only person who's ever made Betty White angry.
1: I had a comic friend walk into my house and go, wow, your house is nice. I'm like, it's amazing how much money you can make failing at television. He said he never forgot that. And it's true.
2: Yeah. Well, I haven't been able to do that.
1: All right. 51 minutes after the hour, this portion of the show brought to you by Home Title Lock. See, that's all I got is my house.
3: Yeah.
1: From failure.
3: From failing at television.
1: The house that failure built.
3: Yeah.
1: Yeah. Well, I got to protect it because why? Title theft.
3: And termites.
1: Well, okay, that's not what I'm talking about right now. 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
2: You are not kidding there.
1: Yeah, yeah. 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
2: Yeah.
1: Then it's a whole mess, I tell you what. 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

0: 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Yes. I love their products.
1: This morning.
0: Yes, the collagen helps my elderly hips bicycle 40 miles every weekend. I mean, come on.
1: That's amazing.
0: Right? 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She thinks I post fake bike pictures. Yeah, I do not.
1: She thinks you're a fibber.
0: Yeah. Okay. 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Ron said the thing I was thinking. Is it possible Trump, Vance, and Hegseth to address troops without talking about partisan politics? Everything that is supposed to be nonpartisan is just ugly and divisive. And that's why we need Patriot Paula Poundstone on a pogo stick. How might we see that?
2: I think it's on, certainly I have a YouTube channel.
1: Uh-huh. Yeah.
2: That's probably the easiest way to do it.
0: Yeah.
1: Instagram?
2: I'm on Instagram and all those things.
1: TikTok.
2: I believe I'm on TikTok.
1: You are on TikTok.
0: We love you. We love you, Patriot Paula Poundstone.
2: It's already 9 o'clock.

0: so distant.
1: Did you have to shoot anyone?
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0: This is the Tom Hartman Program.
1: Hey, top of the Thursday to you. A lot going on today, a lot to talk about. What happens when Trump voters realize they want the same thing progressives are working for? Also, why is Trump's Justice Department threatening to arrest election officials? And what happened on this date in 1868? We'll get into those in the first hour of our program. In the second hour of our program, our one guest today, Phil Itner, is going to drop by live from Kyiv, Ukraine, with an update on how things are going there. What does it mean that Trump says he'll license Tomahawk missiles to Ukraine? Does that mean like 5 years from now they can make them or somehow? We'll find out. Also, Trump denies disaster aid to blue states that didn't vote for him while he literally goes on his Nazi-infested social media site to brag about hundreds of millions of dollars in disaster aid to red states. What the hell is going on here? And chemical plants are killing more Americans while Trump is gutting the rules, or arguably because Trump is gutting the rules. In the third hour of our program, who pays when Republicans gut health care? And is Trump turning Social Security into a political billboard? And is that breaking the law? Hint, yes. We will get into all these things today and more. But to start out, my op-ed today over at HartmanReport.com asked the question, what happens when Trump voters realize they want the same thing progressives are working for? This is, you know, we've talked about this before. There are two, in my mind, two big forces, essentially, that are driving the populist movement within the Republican Party. One is just pure, raw, naked, racism, you know, just, you know, and fascism is an aspect of that, or that's an aspect of fascism. The other is economic insecurity. And, you know, having grown up in a factory town, essentially, Lansing, Michigan, you know, we had Fisher Body, Chrysler, we had, you know, all these car companies and things. My dad worked in the industry, he worked in a tool and die shop. And

And at that very same moment, 1 minute after midnight or 1 second after midnight, roughly 20 million Americans saw their Obamacare, their ACA subsidies just explode, and because the Republicans refused to extend the tax credits. And the consequence of that has been that about 5 million people have dropped off ACA and are just have no insurance at all. And the consequence of that is that the people who stayed on ACA tended to be the sicker people, and the people who dropped off were the younger people who figured, hey, I don't need health insurance. I don't get sick. The only reason I might need it is for a car accident or something, and my car insurance might even cover that. So the result of that is that now the insurance companies are looking at 20% hike, price increases, which we'll be talking about, a little later on. But, the bottom line is, on the same moment, the same night, Zohram Mamdani, the Democrat, says, we're going to make everything more affordable, and the Republicans just jacked up your health care prices right across the board. Everybody's insurance prices are going up because these risk pools are getting smaller and more dangerous or more, sicker. And, even Newsweek, which is nobody's idea of a radical rag, pointed out that the thing that took Donald Trump into the White House in 2024 was essentially the same thing that took Zohram Mamdani into Gracie Mansion, into the governor's or the mayor's mansion in New York City a year later, which was, about a year later, was this hope for an economy that works for all of us. Now, Trump, of course, was lying through his teeth when he said he was going to lower prices on day one and he'd get grocery prices down and he was going to get oil and gas prices down quick. Mamdani wasn't. And I've told the story a million times. Back in 2016, in the election of 2016, Louise and I lived in Washington, D.C. We had a little boat that we lived on, that was in a marina there in D.C. And there were a bunch of retired, there were even a few active duty, but a lot of retired Navy and Coast Guard guys who lived there because, they love boats. They live on boats. And as far as I know, all of them called themselves Republicans. But I remember during the primary season that they were about evenly split between people who are going to vote for Bernie and people who are going to vote for Donald Trump. Nobody wanted to vote for Jeb Bush or Hillary Clinton among this group, but they were all looking at Bernie or Donald Trump. Why? Because the system, after 45 years of Reaganomics, just gutting the American middle class, the system isn't working, and they know it, and they wanted change. They wanted a genuine change, and Trump promised that, and Bernie promised that in different ways. And Trump's promises, obviously, as we now know, were all lies. Bernie's were not. I've talked before about my dad. When I was a little kid, my earliest memories, 4, 5, 6 years old, 7 years old, we were really poor. We lived in this little one-room house, basically, in Lansing, Michigan. And we got food at the surplus. And my dad was selling Rexair vacuum cleaners door to door and World Book encyclopedias. That's how he made a living, sort of. And then he got this job at Lansing Tool and Die Sinking, and then later at Metal Machining Company. He got a good union job in a tool and die shop. And boom, we bought a house, a 3-bedroom house that he could raise, the six of us in. And he bought a new car every 3 years, and it took us on vacation every year, and he retired with a pension, and Mom and Dad could travel around the world. And that wasn't wealth or riches. That was the normal American middle class. That was two-thirds of 65 to 66% of us lived that way until the bite of Reaganism, up until, the 90s, really, when Reaganism really started taking effect, the destruction of the unions. When Reagan came into office, a third of us were in unions. By the time him and Bush left, it was down to 10%. It's down to 6% now in the private sector. And now today, instead of two-thirds of us being in the middle class with one paycheck, we've got 41% of us in the middle class with two paychecks. And people know that.

0: And the difference between Democrats and Republicans is that Democrats know that we got robbed by the oligarchs and the neoliberalism that they've been promoting in both parties, frankly, but particularly Reaganomics. And the Republicans think that it's because brown people took our jobs, or hearkening back to Rush Limbaugh's feminazis, women took our jobs, lacking that because, you know, queer people are somehow a threat to all of us. They're going to destroy our marriages. But underneath all of this is this financial pain. And this was the sales pitch. Scott Bessent the other day came out and said, you know, that all these brown people who are immigrants into the United States that the Republicans want us to point at and say, oh, they're the ones why I can't have a middle class anymore. That's basically what Bessent said. He said, you know, he said, quote, artificially suppressed wages for years because of illegal immigration. And, you know, I used to assume that that was actually true. Well, Brookings did an analysis, and they found that after ICE operations wiped out 668,000 jobs, that about 297,000 of those jobs belonged to American-born workers, because it's just so disruptive. So what we have here, basically, is that the Republican voters have been told it's the fault of brown people, black people, and women. And Democratic voters have been told it's the fault of a system that has been corrupted by Supreme Court decisions and by billionaire oligarchs and big corporations owning politicians. And this has created a split, by the way, within the Democratic Party that we saw being played out in Maine right now, for example, and other places. And we're seeing played out in the primaries, in the Democratic primaries. And I think that, you know, this is something that we need to be talking about and we need to be sharing with people. And I would even argue that the racism in the Republican Party is much greater now than it would have been if the middle class hadn't gotten wiped out and people hadn't started looking for the villains and had, you know, racists like the folks at Fox so-called News and right-wing radio and television telling them that it's those black people or it's those brown people or it's those queer people or it's those women. So, you know, I see this fundamentally, I acknowledge the racism and all that, you know, and the homophobia and the misogyny. I get all that. And I think underneath so much of it, most of it, not obviously not all of it, much of it, is this economic anxiety that's the direct result of Reaganism and neoliberalism.
1: This is the Tom Hartman Program.
0: And I would argue that we have an obligation to share that reality with our MAGA friends and neighbors, to the extent that we still have it.

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1: NBC News Radio, I'm Jim Forbes. Lindsey Graham has died. NBC News says his office has confirmed that the Republican senator from South Carolina has died at the age of 71 after a, quote, brief and sudden illness. A statement from Graham's office says the senator's family, quote, appreciates prayers at this time and asks for privacy during this incredibly difficult period. NBC News says emergency personnel responded to a call for cardiac arrest at Graham's Capitol Hill home on Saturday night, and photographs showed paramedics carrying a person on a stretcher from Graham's home to an awaiting ambulance. There's no word yet on his cause of death. Iran says the Strait of Hormuz is closed until further notice. The country's Islamic Revolutionary Guard released a statement Sunday saying it was closing the oil shipping lane because a vessel was traveling on a, quote, unauthorized route and disregarded Iran's warnings to change its course. President Trump says the U.S. has 1,000 missiles, quote, locked and loaded if Iran carries out a reported assassination attempt against him. Lisa Carton has this story.
2: In a post on Truth Social late Friday night, Trump added that thousands more would immediately follow, aimed at the Islamic Republic if the Iranian government acts on its threat. The president said the orders have already been given to completely destroy all areas of Iran in that case. The warning comes the day after reports that Tehran was plotting to kill the president. On Saturday, Iran's new supreme leader vowed revenge for the slaying of the former Ayatollah Ali Khamenei, who was killed during U.S.-Israeli airstrikes. I'm Lisa Carton.
1: And over 350 people have been rescued in Missouri after recent heavy flooding. The Fire Protection District in the town of Pacific said about 100 rescues were water rescues, and the others involved staff members and campers from a local camp. Officials say all the staff and campers were safely evacuated. I'm Jim Forbes.
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12: This is WCPT telling you how you can shop blue. While Donald Trump is making a mess out of this country, let's take a look at some vacuum cleaners that support the Democratic Party. iRobot. Now, iRobot is a company that makes Roombas. Everyone knows what a Roomba is, right? Little electronic vacuums that do it themselves, pretty dang cool. Well, 96% of iRobot's donations went to Democrats in 2024. Samsung. Now, yes, Samsung did donate $374,000 to the Democratic Party in 2024. But that was only 61% of their donations.
13: And there's a handful of vacuum cleaner companies that aren't in the U.S. and therefore don't donate to politics at all. Those companies are Dyson, they're out of the U.K., Shark Ninja, also out of the U.K., Hoover, Dirt Devil, and Roborock, all three of those are out of China. The Republicans always make the mess, and it's always the Democrats who have to clean it up, right? Maybe Donald Trump should step aside and let Roomba and Samsung take over. This has been WCPT telling you how you can shop blue.
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20: 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Not the family down the street.
21: We're back 25 minutes past the hour. So the Trump administration is now threatening states. Secretaries of state and election workers, this is all about intimidation, right? They really don't want Americans to vote because they see a wipeout coming. And they figure somehow if they can just freak out enough people, the good white Republican reliable voters will show up and everybody else will be afraid and run away. I don't think it's going to work, but the Justice Department just sent letters to all 50 states threatening criminal charges against election workers if any non-citizens are allowed to slip through and vote. Now, this happens maybe 15, 20 times, every 4 years, maybe that many times, maybe 5 or 10 times nationwide. You know, the people who aren't citizens vote. And ironically, the majority of them vote Republican. They tend to be white Europeans who are living here. And thinking that a green card lets them vote or something. I don't know what it is. But Harmeet Dillon says that any state who knowingly retains non-citizens on their state voter list or, quote, facilitates non-citizens in receiving and casting ballots can face criminal charges. And it gives them 5 days to respond. The Republican Secretary of State of Utah, Deidre Henderson, says that she received a love letter from the federal government sprinkled through with threats of criminal prosecution. She says, I'm sure I'm not the only chief election officer of a state who's being targeted for following state and federal laws by resisting DOJ's demands for private voter data that have thus far been ruled illegal by at least a dozen courts. This is truly, and keep in mind, this is the Republican Secretary of State. This is truly bizarre behavior by a federal agency that is supposed to be protecting civil rights. Adrian Fontes, the Democratic Secretary of State in Arizona, says it's an insult. Says, we take our oath seriously. We've always worked to ensure that only eligible citizens are registered to vote, etc. Wild stuff. So what happened on this date in 1868? And your calls right after this. Stick around.
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21: It's the Tom Hartman Program, defending America from the Republican weapons of mass deception. We'll be right back.

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0: You own a home, raise a family, retire with dignity. That was the deal, the American dream. So what happened to it? Well, here's the truth nobody told you. It didn't die, it was killed. And we know who did it, when they did it, and how they got away with it for almost 150 years. It starts with a lie buried in a court case in 1886. It runs straight through Reagan, and it's still rotting you blind right now. This wasn't bad luck. It was a crime. The greatest political crime ever told. Who killed the American dream? The greatest political crime ever told. The new book by me, Tom Hartman. Pre-orders available at fine bookstores everywhere. It's time you knew who did it. Who killed the American dream by Tom Hartman?

0: 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Check it out. Welcome back, 34 minutes past the hour. On this day in history, in 1868, South Carolina became the 28th state to ratify the 14th Amendment and thus put it into the Constitution. It was written to bury the Dred Scott decision, Roger Taney's decision, a Supreme Court decision forever, a decision that said that black people aren't persons in America, don't have rights. Justice Hugo Black noted that in the amendments, the 14th Amendment's first 50 years, fewer than one-half of 1% of cases at the Supreme Court used it to protect black Americans, while more than half of them were brought by corporations, which, by the way, is the topic of my new book that came out yesterday, Who Killed the American Dream. I think you're going to really like it. Like I said yesterday, you can read it free online at tomhartman.com, or excuse me, at hartmanreport.com. And you can also get it free in libraries, you know, as well as obviously in bookstores and things. But so now Trump is, Republicans are now drafting a constitutional amendment to try to reverse the 14th Amendment. 158 years later, they're still coming for, you know, equal rights for all persons. It's crazy. So what's on your mind today? Jessica in Chicago. Hey, Jessica, what's up?
1: Hi, Tom. I'm so happy to talk with you. Right now, you have an older previous show on the TV, on Free Speech TV. You probably knew that.
0: Yeah, right? there's an error of some kind in the Comcast delivers it via something called LTN,
1: okay.
0: Josiah has been on the phone with them for the last, I don't know how long. But yeah, sorry.
1: Yeah. No problem. I just wanted to be sure you knew. And, so, Tom, you are so right about doctors and the 40% of their income. They just, it's just so hard. Right now, I'm working at the office 6 days a week for my husband. I'm not getting a salary. He doesn't take a salary. And here's the strangest thing. What happened is one of his office manager in her 60s, she had a heart attack, and she arrested in the ambulance for 15 minutes.
0: Oh, my.
1: They still did the surgery on. Yeah, terrible. They still did the surgery. She never woke up, but if she had, she would have been brain dead.
0: Right.
1: So today I called Governor Beshear's office, and I told them that story because if Mitch McConnell is 84, it's more than likely that he's brain dead. And I said they should start the election process because I believe there's a deadline of August 3rd. And then once Governor Beshear starts that, then maybe they'll find out the truth.
0: Yeah.
1: And then
0: he can't do it, though, until somebody from the McConnell family says, okay, pull the plug, or, you know, yes, he's non-compos mentis or whatever, and his wife has been in China all this time. Maybe so she doesn't have to answer these questions. I don't know, but she's been hanging out with the vice president of China. You know, her family are billionaire Chinese shipping company people.
1: Okay, I have a second part to my story that is terrifying. It might be considered a PSA. We found out that Jane had taken huge, big plastic containers, over 30 of them, to her condo, full of our mail from the office, full of personnel records, full of checks that were supposed to be cashed, full of insurance.
0: Wow.
1: And she passed away, and she was a hoarder, but she illegally just cleaned out the office and stopped my husband from getting thousands of dollars of income.
0: Wow.
1: And we wondered what was going on. The accountant came in and he said, you only made 50,000 gross this year. And I'm like, what? And then we've hired someone, well, he's incompetent, to do the billing. Jane hired him. And he makes a $45,000 salary. And I'm just like, what is going on? So we're trying to put the pieces back together. It is such a scary thing. And meanwhile, all the younger doctors, Tom, they've retired because it's not profitable for doctors anymore. Mm-hmm. But we're in such a huge debt that we're going on iCash, iClaims, and trying to see how far back we can go.
2: Yeah.
1: And she even had I'm shocked when I find all this stuff. She had the IRS mail, a certified letter she never opened. She had my personal health,
2: wow.
1: My medical records, my blood test, everything. She was a pack rat, and she took our private stuff, and it's just, like, unbelievable.
2: We have a very close friend who is a psychologist who had a bookkeeper running her practice, and her bookkeeper made off with apparently hundreds of thousands of dollars over a decade and a half or more. And,
1: it's terrible. I think she cashed out my 401k. I keep asking about it. I saw it on, because I find the records. It existed in 2024. It does not exist now. It's just insane what she got away with.
2: Yeah.
1: Well, I'm guessing maybe she. Thank you.
2: A warning to everybody.
1: You have such. Yes. Yes.
2: Keep an eye on the people around you. Jessica, I got to move along, but thank you and happy summer. thank you very much.
1: It's a hard working one.
2: I can imagine. Good luck. Will in Bushkill, Pennsylvania. Hey, Will, what's on your mind today?
3: Hey, Tom. I'd like to make a comment about the Grand Platner, issue and then get your thoughts on it. Apparently, I'm kind of an island here, and I'm pretty much, not completely, but in the minority on this thinking. But I'm going to say straight up, first off, background, my wife is a hardcore feminist. She's 72, has been her whole life, God bless her. I wouldn't marry anyone else. And my daughter is a lesbian, gay, and married to a woman. I'm as far feminist as you get as a guy. I mean, I couldn't be anymore. And that's not BS. I want everybody to have full rights.
2: Next.
3: Okay. All right. Yeah, go ahead. Sorry. With that said, I am skeptical. I am skeptical of the story of this latest woman who said that, basically, essentially, that Grand Platner basically raped her.
2: Yeah.
3: And the idea, here's why. It's sort of psychological, but I don't know. I'm not saying, I don't think we know. And the reason why I say that is because she was in a long-term relationship with him for 2 years, right? Now that doesn't mean rape doesn't happen. Of course it does. We all know that.
2: Rape happens in marriages. I mean, and this guy had a history of being a blackout drunk. So, I mean, even if you wanted to rationalize it that way, it really doesn't matter at this point, Will, whether she's telling the truth or not, whether he is. I mean, he's so badly damaged by this that if he stays in the battle.
3: No, I got all of that, Tom. Okay. I agree. Yeah. All that. Of course. And if you, rape in marriages happens all the time, unfortunately. That's not my point. My point is this, that she says that. And I told him for Platner, let's be honest. But what really, really hurts me is that across the political spectrum, pretty much they piled onto Platner and just basically, I mean, there's like some exceptions, and just basically said he's lying and he's a abuser. Quack, quack, quack. Okay, the reason why I'm not ready to say that. The woman that she seems intelligent, articulate, she seems sincere. All this is true. What really makes me wonder, though, if you were in a relationship with someone for, long term, 2 years is pretty long, you agree politically with them 100%, wouldn't you maybe consider, and of course I'm a male, I'm not female, so I've never been raped, but wouldn't you consider the option, at least, of contacting Platner and saying, look, Graham, we know this happened.
2: Yeah.
3: This was horrible. And at some point, you have got to come clean on this. But I'm gonna remain quiet until after the election.
2: Yeah. Again, Will, this is all that, you know, and we can, maybe they should have, and maybe he should have, and she said she told him she didn't ever want to have contact with him again, and he backed off and hadn't had contact with her. But that's all psychodrama now. You know, it's all water under the bridge.
3: I think Susan Collins is going to win now. This is the real damage here. I think they're going to stay home.
2: I think if they pick this guy, what's his name? Troy Jackson. Thank you very much. Who is a former state senator. He's a Bernie-crat, basically. He's got very similar politics. He's well known. He ran for governor. He didn't win, but, you know, the establishment was very much against him. If they pick him, I think that there's a pretty good chance. If they don't pick him, I think it's going to be so disheartening to people in the Democratic Party in Maine. Although I'm not a Mainer, I've been there, but I used to live next door in New Hampshire. But I think it's going to be so destructive if they don't pick at least somebody who shares those values. Because I think an awful lot of people who were voting for Plattner were not voting for him because they loved him, although he was a good speaker and he's charismatic. They were voting for him because of his positions. America has turned the corner. Will, I got to run. Thanks for the call.
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2: And I think the bottom line is, in the Democratic Party being accused of rape, this is not the Al Franken thing. This is much more serious. It's an absolute red line.

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1: I'm Dr. Anthony Lizowitz, and this is Climate Connections. In coastal southwest Louisiana, seas are rising, land is sinking, and hurricanes are intensifying. So to help reduce the risk of flooding for homes in the region, the U.S. Army Corps of Engineers has offered to elevate up to about 1,000 eligible homes at no cost to homeowners. But since the program launched 3 years ago, just a fraction of homeowners have opted in. Ali Olsonowski of the Environmental Defense Fund helped run focus groups to learn how residents feel about the project.
2: Residents were cautiously optimistic that this was an opportunity that they would be able to take advantage of, make themselves safer.
1: But they have questions and concerns. For example, many want to know who will do the work or want confirmation that insurance rates won't go up. As she says, some people who felt abandoned by the government after past disasters are hesitant to put their faith in state or federal agencies. Her group is sharing this feedback with the Army Corps so the agency can take steps to address people's concerns.
2: There needs to be a concerted effort to build a presence, a relationship, and really trust in these communities before they will be comfortable opting in.
1: Climate Connections is produced by the Yale Center for Environmental Communication. To learn more about climate change, visit climateconnections.org.
3: This is WCPT telling you how you can shop blue. We're going to have a barbecue this summer. Well, let's take a look at some of the sides and condiments that support the Democratic Party. French's Mustard. French's Mustard is owned by McCormick. McCormick as a company does not give to politics, but some of their senior leaders do, and their donations tend to lean more to the left. Heinz Ketchup. Heinz Ketchup is owned by Kraft Heinz. They are about 50-50 in their political donations, but with some senior leaders and others' employees' donations, 7% more of their donations went to Democrats. Mount Olive Pickles. Now, Mount Olive does not give to politics, but some of their senior leaders, including their CEO, donated to Democrats. Also, Mount Olive did pull out an event in North Carolina after seeing that a Confederate flag was present. Bomb Pops. Bomb Pops are owned by Ferrero. Ferrero does not give to politics. However, some of their senior leaders do, and they slightly lean more towards the left. It's a very small amount, though. This has been WCPT telling you how you can shop blue.
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11: Probably not.
12: Well, anyway, they had one on CNN and with Tapper, and she told her side of the story, and I thought it was kind of weird that he didn't ask why she didn't lock the door. And also, on Morning Joe with Mika Brzezinski, she kind of tore him to shreds, I guess, the reporter.
11: I saw that interview. Again, Mark, Grant Plattner is gone. The more we talk about him, the more we're just wasting time. I think, sir.
12: Okay, I got your point.
11: No offense. If there's a lesson here that you want to discuss about it, I'm happy to.
12: No, but what I mean is, I was naive thinking, it isn't evidence that would hold up in a court of law, but with a political scandal, you don't need that.
11: That's true. And I think that, the one big lesson here is that you had three out of state consultants who came into Maine, kind of parachuted into Maine, had seen a YouTube video that Graham Plattner had made and said, wow, this guy is great. And just boom, let's run him for the Senate. And I think if nothing else, the lesson that I draw from this is that let's let somebody run for city council first, right? Before you try to make him a senator. Get somebody who at least is familiar with the political process, who's been through it, who has shown for a year or two in elected office that they actually can function, that they can get along with other people, that they can manage an office, that they can deal with a campaign. The fact that he is essentially now, whining and complaining and saying, I didn't do it and all this kind of stuff. It speaks very poorly of him, in my opinion. And it's a good thing that Maine has moved on this quickly. But, the finger of blame is being pointed not so much at him, although, clearly, he should have at least disclosed this to the people inside the party. But to these three consultants who just parachuted in from out of state. Mark, I got to run, but thanks for the call. Final statement you want to say?
12: Take care.
11: Okay, thanks a lot, Mark. Good talking. Alan, DeKalb, Illinois. Hey, Alan, what's on your mind today?
13: Hey, Tom. Unfortunately, a bad topic, but a Plattner thing again. So I guess
11: it's fine.
13: My question for you is this. Based on what I've seen in commentary by Democratic pundits on MS Now, countless articles about this. I was really taken aback at how much vitriol a lot of mainstream Democrats had toward just progressives demanding apologies from Bernie.
11: Oh, I know. It's sick.
13: And the other.
11: And going after Bernie and going after Warren and everything. It's the old internecine warfare that just is not at all useful or productive. And by the way, this, Gary Hart, with Donna Rice, it turned out Donna Rice had set him up. Years later, we found that out. And in fact, I spent some time with Gary Hart. We were on a cruise together and he's been on this program. Al Franken, my old colleague and friend from Air America Radio, same thing. These guys, they were kicked out for something that I would still argue in their favor. I'm not arguing in Graham Plattner's favor, though. Nobody accused either one of them of rape. Rape is something that you just can't get past. Sorry.
13: Right, but here's why I think that the Plattner thing is not under the bridge, and this is because what happened to Plattner could happen to just about any Democratic political figure, because you could have some woman that comes out from 20 years ago that you knew in high school, and maybe you guys had sex in the back seat, maybe whatever. She could come out and decide, I know I never said it back then, but now I'm saying it, and boom, what are you going to do about it? What are you going to do about it, Jake Tapper, if it happens to you, if some woman comes out and says, Jake Tapper did this to me?
11: I get all that, Alan, but she's not the only one. And that's the real nail in the coffin. I mean, the New York Times interviewed four women who felt that he was inappropriate toward them. And, this one who said that, yes, it's rape and or something very much like that you could call rape. And another who said he was very physical with it. And then he himself talked about being blackout drunk, you know, to treat his PTSD. So you add all that together, and in my mind, it becomes a credible charge, and one that he just can't get past.
13: I agree with that. You know. But it could happen to anybody, I think.
11: Yeah, male or female, frankly, although it's far more likely that it would happen to a male. But generally speaking, you know, like this is why when Kirsten Gillibrand went after Al Franken and demanded that he resign over a joke photo where he was holding his hands 6 inches above a woman's breasts who was pretending to sleep for the purpose of the photo. And this got blown up into a thing by Fox News and the right wing. And I was like, you know, Al, don't quit. And he's like, you know, my own senator here from New York State is telling me to quit. What am I going to do? And Gary Hart back in the day, you know, a picture of Donna Rice sitting on his lap, you know, I think our standards are getting a little more rigorous, or our fact checking is getting a little more rigorous. But this is beyond the pale, and it's time for Maine to pick the next guy. And the real debate, the real conversation that at least Maine is having, and that I think, frankly, the nation should have, is what is the future direction of the Democratic Party? And the subset of that is, therefore, who should replace Graham Plattner? Because I think that that primary, setting aside Plattner's personality, I think that primary showed that Maine voters are ready for a genuine progressive, and we're hearing that message in state after state after state. The Democratic Party wants its damn Democratic Party back. It wants FDR back. It wants Jack Kennedy and LBJ back. It's tired of milquetoast Democrats. Alan, I got to run.
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27: NBC News Radio, I'm Jim Forbes. Lindsey Graham has died. NBC News says his office has confirmed that the Republican senator from South Carolina has died at the age of 71 after a, quote, brief and sudden illness. A statement from Graham's office says the senator's family, quote, appreciates prayers at this time and asks for privacy during this incredibly difficult period. NBC News says emergency personnel responded to a call for cardiac arrest at Graham's Capitol Hill home on Saturday night, and photographs showed paramedics carrying a person on a stretcher from Graham's home to an awaiting ambulance. There's no word yet on his cause of death. Iran says the Strait of Hormuz is closed until further notice. The country's Islamic Revolutionary Guard released a statement Sunday saying it was closing the oil shipping lane because a vessel was traveling on a, quote, unauthorized route and disregarded Iran's warnings to change its course. President Trump says the U.S. has 1,000 missiles, quote, locked and loaded if Iran carries out a reported assassination attempt against him. Lisa Carton has this story.
0: In a post on Truth Social late Friday night, Trump added that thousands more would immediately follow, aimed at the Islamic Republic if the Iranian government acts on its threat. The president said the orders have already been given to completely destroy all areas of Iran in that case. The warning comes the day after reports that Tehran was plotting to kill the president. On Saturday, Iran's new supreme leader vowed revenge for the slaying of the former Ayatollah Ali Khamenei, who was killed during U.S.-Israeli airstrikes. I'm Lisa Carton.
27: And over 350 people have been rescued in Missouri after recent heavy flooding. The Fire Protection District in the town of Pacific said about 100 rescues were water rescues, and the others involved staff members and campers from a local camp. Officials say all the staff and campers were safely evacuated. I'm Jim Forbes.
18: 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Tired of all those talking heads down the dial who think they're always right?
1: People need to just calm down. 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
12: Come off a little bit fuzzy, Tom, but I haven't had a full night's sleep in about a week. The Russians have been doing this kind of tit-for-tat response to what the Ukrainians are doing deep inside Ukraine. I'm sure that the NATO conference had something to do with it, but ever since the night of July 2nd, they've been viciously attacking Kiev in particular, but cities around the country, because they're losing on the battlefield. So yep. The only response that they have is to terrorize people of urban centers to try and then pressure political movement towards, you know, just any kind of peace possible. And yes, Sean's right. It was on the night of the 2nd, a drone came in and hit a hotel that is my next door neighbor, less than a football field away, basically on the same street. He's our, you know, the hotel is my next door neighbor, and they took out the top three floors, I would say.
13: Wow.
12: Not literally, but you know, the damage caused in the subsequent fire. Mm-hmm. Had that Shahid drone, we presume it was a Shahid. If that drone had been off by a matter of a couple of yards, a couple of meters, you know, there's every chance in the world that it would have taken me out. You know, so it drives it home, and it gives you the realization of the risk of just living in Ukraine. It's not the first time I've had a shell come near me. You know, I've been in wars before. I've been under mortar attack in Iraq. I had a suicide bomber detonate his explosives in the lobby of the hotel I was staying at. I've been mortared by the Taliban. It's not fun. Mm. Obviously. But it's what they're going to do. And if you allow them then to change what you're going to do, then they succeed in their objective, which is essentially, now those other instances, there was actually military operations going on. We were at war. This is terrorism.
13: Yeah.
12: This is straight up terrorism.
13: Well, I would argue it has been all along.
12: Oh, it has.

0: down in southeast Ukraine, who said everybody knew where the torture center was, and that was on purpose because the Russians want you to know that they are torturing your fellow citizens so that you live in fear. Right. This is their technique of what they quote-unquote call warfare, but it is little more than terrorism.
1: Yeah, yeah, it's remarkable. And it appears that... and I find it particularly bizarre that Trump is still having these 90-minute conversation phone calls with Putin every other week. And he had another one day before he went to the NATO conference where he immediately tried to blow up NATO by saying that he wants to grab Greenland. But anyway, it appears to me that Kyiv is actually has kind of turned the tide on this thing, that Putin is fighting for his life now, not just politically, as you and I have discussed in the past. Kyiv has hit 12 Russian oil tankers now, and the drones and what's the deal with Trump saying that he will license Patriot missiles to Ukraine rather than giving them or selling them? I mean, licensing them, doesn't that mean that, okay, over the next 3 years you can tool up a factory to build these things? Is that am I understanding that correctly?
0: Yeah, I mean it's basically that there are. Making munitions for the Patriot, which is essential, that's the one thing that the Ukrainians can't do on their own, is create these missiles which can knock out Russian hypersonic missiles. That's the only thing the Ukrainians can't, they don't have a shield against. And so they're desperate for more munitions for the few Patriot systems that they already have. They need the actual missiles.
1: Right.
0: There are a couple of locations in Europe that build separate components, but then they'll have to be compiled. There's talk of creating an entirely new plant that would be self-sufficient, whether or not that would be on Ukrainian territory or somewhere else in Europe so that it could easily be transported here.
1: Yeah.
0: It's yet to be determined. And, of course, it all really actually, you know, I'll believe it when I see it, you know, sort of thing. It's like, he could change his mind tomorrow.
1: Well, it seemed to me like this was just another delaying tactic so that Trump could do what Putin wanted. That was my take. Forgive me for being a cynic, but when he talks to Putin for 90 minutes and then goes and says, oh, yeah, sure, we'll give you a license. I mean, really?
0: Yeah. Yeah, I get the same sentiment, and it's not going to change anything soon.
1: Right.
0: But unfortunately, this is an urgent situation. You know, without the ability to knock out their ballistic missiles, they can just rain those things down on us. And there's very little we can do to stop them.
1: Right.
0: The Shahed drones can be stopped by a multitude of different ways that are created here domestically within Ukraine. But these hypersonic missiles that they fire at us, there's nothing except a Patriot. Well, not nothing, but there are very few systems that can knock it out like a Patriot can. Right. There are a couple of, I think the Swedes, it's the Swedes who have a system that does something similar to the Patriot. The Ukrainians are working on a system of their own, but the best solution would just be to send crates and crates and crates of munition that fit to it's procrastinating, and in the meantime we are getting pelted. So it's another instance where it seems to me that, you know, Trump has allegiance and is compromised by Vladimir Putin, and the sooner we come to that realization, the better.
1: Yeah, we have a Manchurian candidate running our country.
0: The
1: president is if not a useful idiot for Russia, an actual Russian agent or I don't know what
0: somebody who has compromat.
1: Yeah, exactly.
0: Somebody who has compromat.
1: He's been in Putin's pocket all along,
0: got something on.
1: Yeah, for sure. What's your? We kind of predicated this conversation, or the context of this conversation, that Russia is beating Ukraine up so badly, is in part in response to Ukraine, you know, hitting Moscow. We talked about this last week. You know, that suddenly Ukraine is having some real substantial successes. Is that sustainable?
0: Yeah, it is. On the Ukrainian side, absolutely 100% sustainable. They are creating their own cruise missiles. They have their own

0: ballistic missile system. They can they hit a fuel facility in a city called Omsk, which is 2,300 kilometers away, which I guess would be around, what is that, 2,000 miles, 1,900 miles, something to that effect. I don't have a slide rule right in front of me, but it's deep inside Russia, and they have the capacity to do that, and they have the capacity to do that by domestic production. So they are, or production centers that are in European countries that are, you know, directly operated by Ukraine. So Ukraine has facilities in Europe that only
1: where they're less likely to get hit by Russia.
0: And they can't get hit by them. Now, there's been a lot of talk recently about the possibility of a Moscow strike somewhere in Europe that would test Article 5, which might be purposeful, because is Donald Trump really going to come to the aid of Estonia? Or even Poland, for that matter. I mean, the Europeans certainly would, but would that test America's dedication to Article 5 of the NATO alliance? And that's really what Vladimir Putin would love to see happen, is divide and conquer, is to shear off the transatlantic alliance, even though Canada isn't going anywhere. And, you know, one of the good things that did come out of that NATO meeting this week in Turkey was that, you know, more promises and you know, contribution from Canada was dedicated to Ukraine. But, you know, America is the big boy in the NATO alliance. And if Russia is to threaten Article 5, not, you know, that it would break the Europeans off, because the Europeans aren't going anywhere. They recognize the threat. But could it shear America off? And that would change so much about global dynamics, which would be exactly what the Kremlin wants.
1: Yeah.
0: So we'll see what happens with that. But it's, you know, we are in, this week has been, I said to you at the beginning, you know, apologies if I seem a little off, because I haven't slept, because, since the 2nd of July, you know, you're right. The Ukrainians have been absolutely devastating the Shadow Fleet. They hit 12 of these oil tankers, which provide lifeblood economic support for their war effort. And they hit deep inside Russia. They hit, you know, they've been hitting St. Petersburg, Moscow, things that Putin can't deny.
1: Right.
0: And you know, and then, of course, they retaliate with these terror methods. And so we're in this period of tit-tat, and it's just agonizing on both sides, frankly, yeah, Tom.
1: I totally get it. Well, Phil, stay safe, my friend, and you know, we'll catch up.
0: I'm not going anywhere.
1: There you go. Okay.
0: I'm not going anywhere, Tom. I'll see you next week.
1: Okay. Thanks a lot, Phil. Good talking to you. The great Phil Itner. Check out his podcast, On the Edge. Philip Itner on YouTube, Itner Philip on social media. We'll be right back. 18 minutes, Pat, or I'll be right back. 18 minutes past you.
2: This is the Tom Hartman Program.
1: Meanwhile, Donald Trump is denying disaster aid to blue states while bragging about giving it to red states. 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
10: 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Specific product availability depends on individual state regulations. 24 minutes past the hour. Welcome back. So Donald Trump has now bragged. He's gone on his Nazi-infested social media site and bragged about how he has passed out hundreds of billions of dollars, or millions, hundreds of millions of dollars, to red states, to a series of red states, $846 million in disaster relief funds to red states. He bragged about that. The same day that he said no to a $227 million request from New York, New Jersey, Massachusetts, and Rhode Island. Kathy Hochul, the governor of New York, said New York's communities deserve to have access to every resource available to recover and rebuild. This all goes back to a massive, deadly snowstorm they had in February that created massive damage across these four states. She said, instead, we have a president who is turning his back on his home state. We will appeal to ensure New Yorkers receive the federal assistance they deserve. Sheldon Whitehouse and the rest of the state's congressional Democratic delegation wrote a letter condemning this. After months of inaction on July 2nd, Trump denied Rhode Island's request for a major disaster declaration related to record snowfalls and cold temperatures. And that letter even pointed out that Trump bragged about giving $846 million to red states while refusing to give $227 million to blue states. And then he did the same thing last year. He denied disaster relief requests from Vermont, Illinois, and Maryland, and Colorado and California all around the same time. And I don't understand how he's getting away with this. I don't understand, you know, if Bill Clinton had done this or Barack Obama had done this to red states, the screaming never would have stopped. The media would be treating it day after day, nonstop, like some kind of massive scandal. Like, who could imagine this could ever happen in America? And yet when Trump does it and brags about it, it's what, Thursday? I'm just astonished. I mean, I understand our media has a right-wing bias, and most of our media is owned by right-wing billionaires and giant corporations. And reporters ever since Rich Bond back in the 70s or 80s said, let's work the refs. You know, the reporters have been a little sensitive about having liberal bias. But how does he get away with this? Where is the media? Where is the press? Why is nobody else talking about this? I don't get it. Am I missing something? Let me know. Meanwhile, health insurance prices are exploding. I'll tell you about that after the break, and I'll pick up your calls.
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2: 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With the Trump administration making over $1 trillion in cuts to Medicaid and the ACA, let's take a look at some health insurance companies that support the Democratic Party. 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Blue Cross Blue Shield. In 2024, Blue Cross Blue Shield donated $5 million in political gifts. It was a 50-50 split between both parties, but with senior leaders and other employees' donations, 64% of those donations went to Democrats. This has been WCPT telling you that you can shop blue. This is WCPT telling you that you can shop blue. Looking to grill up some hot dogs this summer? Well, let's take a look at some hot dog companies that support the Democratic Party. Oscar Mayer. Oscar Mayer is owned by Kraft Heinz. They're about 50-50 in their political donations, but with their senior leaders and other employees' donations, 7% more of their donations go to Democrats. Eckrich. Eckrich is owned by Smithfield Foods. Much like Kraft Heinz, they're about a 50-50 split in their donations, but out of all their donations, 4% more go to Democrats. Nathan's Famous. Nathan's Famous does not give to politics. And if you prefer using charcoal on that grill, Kingsford is owned by Clorox. Clorox does not give to politics, but out of all their senior leaders and employees' donations, 95% of those donations went to Democrats. This has been WCPT telling you you can shop blue.
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11: Welcome back. 35 minutes past the hour, picking up your calls here. Brian in Albuquerque, New Mexico. Hey, Brian, what's up?
13: Hey, good morning, Tom. Did you happen to catch Rahm Emanuel made a speech in Israel? I believe it was yesterday morning to the Knesset.
11: I missed it. I'm sorry.
13: Well, it's on YouTube.
11: Mm-hmm.
13: And if you're interested in international politics and our relationship with Israel, I highly, highly recommend it.
11: You want to give me a quick summary, Brian? Brian, it sounds to me like your cell phone just faded out. Did it start over again?
13: I'm walking down the street with my dogs.
11: Uh-huh.
13: He had a lot of tough words for Bibi Netanyahu in the Israeli expansionist right.
11: Oh, interesting.
13: And, yeah, he got very emotionally choked up about much of it because he said a lot of things that I think Israelis need to hear.
11: Mm-hmm.
13: And any American that's interested in this, call it a friction point in a world politics needs to watch this.
11: That's interesting.
13: And
11: I think Rahm is trying to make a political comeback. I'm not sure where he's trying to point himself, but
13: well, there's strong rumors he's going to throw his hat in the ring, and he's going to have an effect on the next presidential election, one way or the other.
11: Yeah.
13: And the point I wanted to make is a lot of leading Democrats are Jewish and have a relationship with Israel, but we really don't know where any of them stand, like Governor Pritzker, Governor Shapiro, Amy Klobuchar, Chuck Schumer. I think we need to get all these issues out in the open, on the table, and discuss them.
11: Bernie Sanders is Jewish. He lived in Israel. When he was young, he was in a kibbutz, and he's up front about his positions.
13: Right. And we're back in a hot war now with Iran, which Israel was primarily the catalyst of.
11: Yep.
13: And, you know, this is going to be a huge, huge issue. This war is going to get drug out. It's going to play a big factor in the midterms.
11: Yep.
13: And we need to get focused like a laser and then realize all the people that are dominant in American media and online and all the worldwide intelligence agencies, they're going to be feeding propaganda to the American people for the next 6 months.
11: Oh, yeah.
12: And
14: it's going to get wild. And I can see you to think that one of the reasons why 3 or 4 million fewer Democrats showed up to vote in 2024 than in 4 years earlier was because Joe Biden and Kamala Harris were both supporting Netanyahu's genocidal attacks on Gaza.
13: Yeah, unfortunately, too many American leading American politicians would rather just keep their mouth shut and not say anything.
14: Well, and take Israel. AIPAC's money. Yeah, yeah.
13: Right.
14: I get it.
13: They want to play it safe. You know, don't make all their voting bloc grouchy at them for whatever reason.
14: Yeah.
13: But we have this, you know, we have those huge religious sensitivities about this war that we never.
14: Well, it's not just this war. It's also Israel. I mean, I had a radio station manager sit me down once and say, you've got to stop trashing Israel. It makes you sound anti-Semitic. And I'm like, yeah, I'm not anti-Semitic and I'm not going to stop talking about, you know, but it's just, you know. It's a tough one. It's always been a tough one. But I don't think, frankly, over the last year, couple of years in particular, since Netanyahu has just gotten so outrageous and Ben-Gvir and some of the people around him just literally coming right out and saying, you know, just kill them all. I don't think it's defensible in any way. Brian, I got to move along, but thank you for the call. Scott in Lombard, Illinois. Hey, Scott, what's up?
15: Hey, Tom. One more thing on Graham Plattner. I think it's a good thing he's out. I don't believe he was real. I mean, I think he was put there by the Republicans.
14: I don't think he was put there by the Republicans, but it's entirely possible that he's a very good chameleon. I don't know, and going forward, I don't care anymore, other than lessons learned. You know, we don't bring in out-of-state consultants and put people who've never even run for the city council in a position to run for the United States Senate.
15: Well, I mean, I don't understand how they didn't vet him and everything. I think there's so much money going around. I think everything is just corrupt completely.
14: Yeah.
15: Where we're not seeing what we, you know, it's all fake.
14: I'm not sure that it was corruption that got him that nomination.
15: Not corruption, but
14: I think it was idealism and enthusiasm and a lack of and carelessness, let's say. It's time to move on. I mean, the big question now is what's going to happen. In my prediction, and this is just my opinion, and I've never been a Mainer. I lived in New Hampshire next door. I've spent some time in Maine, but I know a few Mainers. But, my prediction is that if they pick a Janet Mills style, or even Janet Mills herself, but a Janet Mills style centrist Democrat who's taking money from big corporations and AIPAC and try to put that person up for the Senate, that Susan Collins will beat them. And on the other hand, if they pick, for example, Troy Jackson or some other progressive who has a genuine record as being a progressive and a pretty impeccable one, who can say the things that Graham Plattner was saying and not be Graham Plattner, I think there's still a very good chance of beating Susan Collins.
15: I mean, I fell out of love with Democrats. I mean, they do a few things for the poor, and they give the rich whatever they want, just like Republicans. And I'm like a true progressive now. I mean, I think, I think there should be a progressive party.
14: Well,
15: and then
14: that ain't going to happen. But
15: Democrats.
14: We should do what Charles Koch and buddies did with the Republican Party, with the Tea Party and the Concord Coalition and all that. And the MAGA movement is we should take over the Democratic Party. It's a $1 billion corporation. It is takeoverable. It has happened before. We've had a progressive Democratic Party back during FDR's presidency and during Kennedy and Johnson's presidency to a large extent. And we can do it again. It's just, you know, we just had a couple. And for that matter, as I've said many times on this program, Joe Biden, abandoned to a large extent the middle of the road, squishy neoliberalism that was associated with both Clinton and Obama. And he never got enough credit for it, frankly, and because he never bragged about it because he was such a kind of quiet, self-effacing guy. But, I think the Democratic Party has a huge opportunity here. And people like you and me, Scott, need to get inside it and take it over and push it Now, I was going to say to the left, but really it's to the center, because what we're talking about is, you know, the stuff that every American wants. You know, we all want a decent healthcare system we can afford. We all want to be able to send our kids to college regardless of our income. We all want decent housing. We all want safe, you know, food and pure air and water.
15: Center.
14: Yeah, yeah, straightforward stuff. Scott, thanks for the call. Don in Grand Isle, Vermont. Hey, Don, what's up?
12: Hey, I was just thinking today, you know, we all know that Republicans are pretty ruthless and they know what they're doing.
14: Oh, yeah.
12: I don't think Graham Plattner's ex-girlfriend, it was, the Republicans had anything to do with it, because she would have come out after the 13th. This looks more like the Democratic or the corporate Democrats' way of getting Plattner out. Then they have the 2 weeks to come up with a corporate replacement. Your thoughts?
14: That thought has occurred to me. In fact, it occurred to me walking home from work yesterday afternoon that if the Democratic Party in Maine had figured out that the Republican Party knew that there was more dirt on Graham Plattner that was going to come out of a sexual nature, and apparently that's the case, that's the rumor, is that the Republicans have been waiting to drop this on his head, but they're waiting until after the point where the party can't replace him. And if the Democratic Party figured that out, they might have sat down with this woman who had on the record with the New York Times said she had a problematic relationship with him and said, is there anything more you want to tell us? And then the whole story comes out and then they say, you know, let's publicize this. You know, it's not outside the realm of possibility, and it would probably be a smart thing to do politically, you know, to get a wounded or a bad candidate basically out of the way. You know, in time to get a decent candidate in there. But whether it happened that way or not, I don't know. And frankly, I don't care. I mean, you know, it'll be an interesting book by one of those New York Times writers 2 years after it happens, sort of thing. But, you know, for right now, the big question is, what's Maine going to do to replace Graham Plattner? Who are they going to replace him with?
12: Troy Jackson.
14: Yeah, well, that's my hope. You know, he seems to be the guy. But again, I'm not a Mainer, and I don't know enough about Maine politics to say that emphatically. But he certainly seems to be the guy that the progressives in Maine are coalescing around. Don, thanks a lot for the call. Great to hear from you. It's 45 minutes past the hour. I'll be back with more of your calls in just a minute.
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14: Helping you win the water cooler wars. I'll be right back with you.

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0: were promised something. You know, work hard, play by the rules, and you don't own a home, raise a family, retire with dignity. That was the deal, the American dream. So what happened to it? Well, here's the truth nobody told you. It didn't die. It was killed. And we know who did it, when they did it, and how they got away with it for almost 150 years. It starts with a lie buried in a court case in 1886. It runs straight through Reagan, and it's still robbing you blind right now. This wasn't bad luck. It was a crime, the greatest political crime ever told. Who killed the American dream? The greatest political crime ever told. The new book by me, Tom Hartman. It's time you knew who did it. Who killed the American dream by Tom Hartman. Welcome back. 10 minutes before the hour, picking up your calls here. Susan in Saratoga Springs, New York. Hey, Susan, what's up?
1: Oh, nothing much. How are you doing, Tom?
0: Good. What's on your mind?
1: Good. Well, I wanted to see what your opinion was about the it's NDAA, this national security thing with the Pentagon, and we're mixing and we're putting our military with Israel.
0: Yeah, there's a provision in the proposed Pentagon budget.
1: I don't know a lot about it.
0: Yeah, there's a provision in the proposed Pentagon budget that would merge in some small ways the American and Israeli militaries, and it's got a number of people pretty freaked out.
1: Yeah, I think it's very scary. I do. I think it's terrifying.
0: Yeah. Yeah, especially given the massive war crimes that the Israeli military has been committing.
1: Yes,
0: well, but which is not to mention that we have been doing the same. I mean, the entire war in Iran is illegal, killing the little girls at the school, the murdering these people off in these little boats off the coast of Venezuela and Colombia.
1: Oh, it's horrible.
0: You know, I mean,
1: I do have hope for America.
0: Yeah,
1: I do have hope. And Tom, you know, I watched The View for entertainment, and yesterday with MTG, it was the perfect example of neoliberalism. And the way these women attacked her. And I agree with her on a lot of the things she said regarding the Platinum Accord. Mm-hmm. Yeah. And it was quite an interesting interview because it is timing with Platner. And Platner isn't qualified. And I agree with that. He should resign.
0: Yeah.
1: And
0: well, he has
1: old talk. And I know you're tired of it. But, you know, it is
0: okay.
1: A timing thing.
0: Yeah.
1: And they just attacked her. And then she got into AIPAC. Mm-hmm. And, you know, all of this money going to Israel.
0: Mm-hmm.
1: And I agree with her. I mean, there's too much money in AIPAC, and there's too much power through that particular PAC.
0: I agree.
1: And it's scary stuff. Now we've talked the military, and, you know, Israel is like a firestorm.
0: Mm-hmm.
1: And we keep getting deeper in. And it just scares me to think that our military, you know, and they would have more access to funding from us and everything. I mean,
0: yeah.
1: Ro Khanna is really, it's only Ro Khanna and Massey that are really talking about it, which, you know, why aren't more people talking about this? This is a really important
0: issue. Because there's more people taking money from AIPAC and afraid of what might happen if they cross them. I mean, this is a political organization that has the power to destroy people's political lives. And in fact has done so on multiple occasions recently. And so, you know, there you go. Susan, thank you for the call.
1: Yeah.
0: Shirley in Mesa, Arizona. Hey, Shirley, what's on your mind today?
2: Birthright citizenship.
0: Oh, go for it.
2: I'm remembering when Trump first ran, I must have seen it on MSNBC, but there was something, I don't know if it's called birthright tourism or baby tourism, but to shore up one of his failing properties, he was importing people from Russia, rich women, to spend the last month or two of their pregnancy here so their children would get birthright citizenship.
0: I have read articles suggesting that. I can't say for sure that it's true, but I certainly know that the accusation has been out there for quite some time. Yeah. And not only that,
2: right.
0: You know, Don Jr., Ivanka, and Eric were all born before Ivana, their mother, became a U.S. citizen. They're all anchor babies.
2: Oh, my God, yeah. Well,
3: not to mention Barron, you know, whose mother only became a citizen once she was declared an Einstein-level genius and got an Einstein visa. Don't get me started, Shirley.
2: I'm not seeing that Einstein at all.
3: Yeah. Yeah, no, the hypocrisy is absolutely screaming insane. Yeah.
2: Yeah, but I just want this brought up over and over and over. Every time he brings up birthright citizenship, well, he funded it. He made money off of it.
3: Yeah, good point. Good point. Shirley, thank you. Well said. Robert in Los Angeles. Hey, Robert, what's up? Thanks for listening to KPFK.
4: Hey. Oh, yeah. Thank you so much for what you do, Tom. We're really grateful for you bringing free speech to America. You're doing a great job.
3: Thank you.
4: You know, I'm really outraged about the situation with Renee Good. You know, Renee Good is an American woman, an American citizen, murdered by ICE.
3: Yep.
4: She's murdered by a member of ICE, Jonathan Ross. And talk about getting in trouble with AIPAC. In my neighborhood here in Los Angeles, it's a very affluent neighborhood, I'll tell you. And I've gotten in quite a bit of trouble speaking out against ICE here. I've been called a communist and many things that I'm not, sir. But what I do support is rule of law.
3: But I bet half those people, Robert, if you live in an affluent neighborhood in L.A., and I'm very familiar with those, I'll bet half the people who are attacking you for being critical of ICE have hired or are hiring non-citizens to do their lawn work.
4: No, it's worse in my neighborhood, unfortunately, but I wouldn't want to make these allegations publicly.
3: Mm. Okay.
4: Anyways, I didn't call to do that. What I did call to do is to speak directly to the murder of Renee Good by Jonathan Ross. I do believe that he should be prosecuted, and I think people to understand that the immunity that this Stephen Miller claims that he can assert for Jonathan Ross is just a legal fiction. It is nothing more than legal fiction.
3: First, we need an investigation, and the federal government is blocking that. They're refusing to give Minnesota, which has, you know, there aren't federal laws against murder. There are state laws against it, and they're refusing to give the state of Minnesota her car. They're refusing to give evidence. That, in my mind, is a criminal cover-up. But there needs to be an investigation first. But I get your point, Robert. Robert, thank you. We'll be back on the other side of the break. Stick around.
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20: We've lost a lot of good nurses. 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
21: A hospital floor rarely ever feels still. There's always a call light going off, a family waiting for an answer, or a patient whose condition is starting to take a turn. Nurses are often the direct line to the patient, the ones tracking how someone's really doing and keeping everything on track. Lately, though, for nurse Katie Oberhelman, it's been harder to juggle it all. Oberhelman has been a nurse for more than a decade and works on the medical floor at St. Joseph Hospital in Texas. St. Joseph Health is part of Common Spirit Health, one of the larger Catholic nonprofit health systems in the U.S. Oberhelman says the biggest issue on her floor isn't one bad day or one hard shift. It's an environment created by Common Spirit that's always too stretched thin. One of the biggest issues is short staffing.
20: The unit I work on, we are a five patient to one nurse ratio. The less staff we have to support us, like our patient care assistants and that kind of support staff, it's hard. It's hard to provide care for patients that we call total care, that need assistance with everything, feeding, bathing, changing, all of those things. When you multiply that out by your five patients, if you have a very heavy patient load, it can be very taxing on you mentally and physically.
21: She says when other departments are short-staffed too, more of the work trickles down to the people already at the bedside because there's nowhere else for it to go.
20: Oftentimes, you know, we're short-staffed across the hospital with dietary, respiratory therapy, lots of different facets. And so, you know, delivering and picking up trays is often something that falls to us. Housekeeping things tend to fall to us, especially at night. There's not many housekeepers at night. And so, you know, that could just be as simple as getting like blankets and things up to the floor or just cleaning the rooms. You know, sometimes there's a big delay in that. So we do our best to assist them when we can. And I know, like, and not my unit, but in ER, they struggle with that, having to split their own beds. So, you know, when a patient gets discharged from the ER, they are having to do all of the cleaning to get that bed ready for another patient, which is time that could be spent in direct patient care and things that nursing shouldn't have to be doing, but if nursing doesn't do it, it just doesn't get done.
21: When nurses are pulled into everything else, there's less time for the work patients actually need them for: medications, check-ins, careful assessments, and the ability to catch problems early. Over time, this overflow can change how people feel about their job.
20: I and so many of my coworkers, you know, we go into nursing to help people. That was, you know, our intention and what we want to do. And all of those extra tasks kind of pull us away from being as present as possible with our patients. And we've lost a lot of good nurses. They get very frustrated and move on to different hospitals that have better conditions, better pay.
21: When an experienced nurse leaves, a hospital doesn't just lose another person on the schedule. It loses the experience, guidance, and morale that came with them. These concerns at St. Joseph are also part of a larger worker safety conversation. This past spring, the National Council for Occupational Safety and Health published its Dirty Dozen list. The report highlights 12 companies where American workers have raised large concerns about unsafe and challenging conditions. One of the companies named is Common Spirit Health.
0: From workers, we hear things from unsafe staffing, workplace violence, you know, exposure to chemical hazards. There's also when workers attempt to come together as a group to maybe unionize, there has been anti-union practices. So it's pretty alarming that even in healthcare, we're seeing that workers are not safe.
21: That's Jessica Martinez, the executive director of the National Council for Occupational Safety and Health. She says the report highlights just how many of these issues are preventable and fixable.
0: The Dirty Dozen exposes 12 companies where we know that profit is prioritized over human life. We know that these 12 employers are not outliers. They represent a system where safety violations have become the cost, essentially, of doing business. So there are some core themes that we have found in the report itself at the Dirty Dozen. And across industries, we are seeing, you know, very similar patterns that profits go up, but we are seeing protections for workers and human life go down.
21: The report is based on extensive research from OSHA and federal enforcement data, as well as court records, media reporting, and countless conversations with workers at these companies.
0: We know that OSHA has about 1,800 inspectors for 130 million workers across 8 million workplaces. So we know that these numbers are real because at that rate, it would take, you know, really over 150 years to inspect every workplace just once. And that means that companies are often not afraid of the consequences. And when there are consequences, we know that the penalties are, you know, a slap on the wrist, very, very low.
21: Back in Texas, Oberhelman shares that she and many of her colleagues have repeatedly brought these concerns to Common Spirit. However, it's become a chronic pattern of speaking with leadership and then radio silence.
20: I feel like in a lot of our staff meetings, they always say, you know, we'll escalate it. We will take that to the higher management. And nothing ever changes.
21: To get action, they voted to unionize last December with the National Nurses Organizing Committee, a branch of National Nurses United. For Oberhelman, that decision wasn't about turning against the hospital. In some ways, it was the opposite. St. Joseph is where her career began, and she has a lot of fond memories of what it used to be like before Common Spirit took over.
20: We do serve a population of patients that other hospitals won't see for financial reasons, often, you know, no insurance. We see a lot of those patients. That was one of the things that drew me to St. Joseph. When I first became a nurse, I felt like I could do the most good at St. Joseph.
21: In addition to being overworked, she and others have raised issues about workplace violence, pest infestations, broken elevators, and other basic safety and maintenance problems. The difference now is that they have someone else in their corner fighting for them. For workers in any industry, Martinez echoes that there's always more power together. If you have concerns about your company, she says one of the first steps is to talk to coworkers and document what's happening before filing a complaint or asking for help from a union or local worker center.
0: Now more than ever, it's important that they start by talking to their coworkers to realize that they're not isolated and they may not be the only person dealing through a challenge at work or maybe a dangerous working condition. the power of collective action is really true and offers just more protections in a real sense, right? It's harder to retaliate against a group of workers than an individual.
21: Oberhelman is now on the bargaining team as St. Joseph nurses work toward their first contract. After years of feeling like decisions were being made somewhere else, it's a big weight off to finally have a voice. Still, though, the bigger question goes beyond St. Joseph's. Nurses are often described as the backbone of healthcare, but a backbone can only carry so much before the whole body begins to break down. When hospital systems run too lean, the strain affects patient outcomes, and the same issues are happening across the

0: Strong.
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2: Medical notes this week. That disposable vape in your pocket may become significantly more hazardous the longer you keep it. A study in ACS Omega shows that the remaining fluid in high-puff e-cigarettes accumulates toxic chemicals as the device ages. Lab tests reveal that heavily used e-liquids are more toxic to human lung cells than fresh ones, meaning the final puffs of a vape deliver a much harsher dose of cellular damage and inflammation. A better way to diagnose complex brain disorders. Research published in Alzheimer's and Dementia reveals how an AI tool can analyze a blood test and distinguish between four major neurodegenerative diseases with over 92% accuracy. The test can even detect when a patient suffers from multiple overlapping conditions simultaneously, paving the way for inexpensive screening and highly personalized precision treatment. Your mental well-being may be dictated by your weekly budget. A study in the Journal of Business and Psychology has found that minor, unexpected expenses, like overspending on a social gathering, spark far more daily anxiety than large, necessary costs like auto repairs. Conversely, small financial reliefs or incremental workplace bonuses provided immediate stress reductions that rivaled major long-term windfalls. And finally, the secret to conquering mosquito season might be sitting right in your pantry. Scientists have discovered that a natural compound in garlic completely shuts down mating and egg-laying in mosquitoes and flies. By stimulating specific bitter taste receptors on the insect's organs, the compound triggers an immediate aversion that acts as a sort of birth control, opening the door for highly effective, eco-friendly pest management. The findings are published in the journal Cell. And that's Medical Notes this week. I'm Mayan Vastabetancourt.
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16: NBC News Radio, I'm Lisa Taylor. President Trump is paying his respects to the late Senator Lindsey Graham. Graham died unexpectedly late Saturday at the age of 71. Early Sunday, Trump posted his condolences on social media and called Graham one of the greatest people and senators I have ever known and a true American patriot. Israeli Prime Minister Benjamin Netanyahu is paying tribute to the late senator. The South Carolina Republican was an ally of Israel. This morning, Netanyahu released a statement saying Israel has lost one of its greatest friends and America has lost a great patriot. In separate posts on X, other top Israeli officials also paid tribute to Graham and called him one of Israel's strongest supporters. Iran says the Strait of Hormuz is closed because a vessel was traveling on an unauthorized route and disregarded Iran's warnings to change its course. Julie Serkin has more.
17: The Supreme Leader's warning comes as senior U.S. officials blame factions inside Iran's regime for shooting commercial ships in the Strait of Hormuz this week, triggering back-and-forth strikes between U.S. and Iranian targets. Iranian state media reporting the Revolutionary Guard says the Strait of Hormuz is now closed until further notice.
16: Iran has reportedly launched a new round of attacks on U.S. allies in the Gulf region. Al Arabiya News says sirens and explosions were heard in Qatar, Bahrain, and the United Arab Emirates on Sunday. The New York Times says it's received subpoenas from the Justice Department after reporting on security issues with the new Air Force One. The Times says four of its journalists who worked on the report were summoned to testify before a grand jury on Wednesday. The subpoenas were issued by the U.S. attorney in Manhattan. The World Cup is now down to just four teams. The semifinals will begin Tuesday at AT&T Stadium in Arlington, Texas, where Spain faces off against France. Wednesday, England takes on Argentina at Mercedes-Benz Stadium in Atlanta. 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
22: All right, how you doing, everybody? It's Mark, your host on My Labor Radio. Thanks for joining us. This episode, we talk with Jim McCleary. He is a union millwright working on the inside of General Motors factories. He's UAW represented by Local 95 in the beginning, followed by Local 2209, where he does his retirement. I started my career in 1980 in Local 95, and in 1986, I transferred to the Fort Wayne 2209 facility. Well, what's interesting about all this is Jim is hired the same month in Janesville for Local 95 to replace people like me who had left the facility, and that starts his career, which is the reason we've got this for the 40th anniversary of 2209, another interesting story that ties everything together. A couple of quick messages, and we'll get to some more information about this. 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The music you heard in the show's introduction was provided by Ann Feeney from her 2003 album, Union Made. Thanks to UAW2209.org in Northeast Indiana. They're a 4,000-member local union representing multiple communities and businesses in the tri-state area. All right, let me give you some more Jim McCleary background. He tells a great story. What you're going to hear over the next 14 minutes is he and I talking, which is the audio from a video we did for our touchscreen thing that's in the lobby of our union hall that has a bunch of retirees talking about their time and when they came here and what they did, things like that. And Jim really puts some interesting stuff together, but he's a very passionate man, and you can hear it and feel it in the way he speaks. I want you to listen to this. I think you're going to like it. This is Jim McCleary giving me the overview, and then we kind of get out of that after about 14 minutes, and it all makes sense, and we'll move on from there. I'll talk to you at the other side of this one. Jim, thank you for joining me. You were at Local 95. Did you get hired in the trades, or were you hired in as a line worker when you were at 95?
24: In June of 1986, I was hired in to replace the people that were leaving.
22: To come to Fort Wayne.
24: Come to Fort Wayne.
22: Right.
24: Yep. And I was just hired in as a production worker. I actually worked body shop maybe 2 years,
22: yep,
24: and then flowed in. When the economy slowed, I wound up in that jobs bank for maybe 6 months or a year, and then wound up in chassis. So that's how I got started anyway.
22: Right.
24: I welded body shop. I had welding experience and background.
22: On the outside, right.
24: So we were building Cavaliers when I hired in there, I think 500 or 550 cars a night on a 10-hour shift. We started out with that 8-hour shift. And then within 6 months or a year, we went to the
22: 410s.
24: 410s.
22: Right.
24: Which wound up being 510s and 8 on Saturday.
22: That was the trick.
24: Yeah.
22: They told you it was only going to be, you'd have a 3-day weekend, and it never came to.
24: It looked good when you're on the outside doing some farming on the
22: side.
24: You know, and then it was just like, yeah, it was busy. But it was.
22: So then how did you get, what got you into the trades? Did you just take the application?
24: I tested somewhere in that first 5 years. Spring Hill had opened up. They were looking for people for there. So I went out the hall and actually looked at that.
22: As an option.
24: An option, yep. And then after that became then, I had tested for skill trades. And then when we were laid off on the model change between the Cavalier and the Suburban.
22: Mid-90s?
24: Yeah, it was
22: late 90s.
24: We built out, I believe, in Christmas of 90. So it was 90 to 91.
22: Yep.
24: We were laid off for about 8 months, and we were farming, took on extra tobacco, everything, because I was going to have 8 months off. And then we had March 27th, tornado hit the farm. I got really busy. We had to build new buildings and everything because I had 10 acres of tobacco and only an acre of storage after the tornado. So it was a good time for that to happen.
22: To be laid off, to be able to have the time
24: because
22: to work
24: the
22: farm.
24: I was just,
22: you couldn't have done both.
24: Well, just that first 3 months of that year.
22: Right.
24: We took on up at Cambridge, Fosby's Farms had been logging off, and we were burning wood. So Dad and Bob Cunningham Jr. was my cousin, worked paint at Janesville, and Dad was retired in 84. we were cutting wood, and we cut 100 pickup loads of wood in January, February, and March. When the tornado went through, it laid that shed on top of that pile of wood. We had to clean up all the building, get all that stuff, get all that moved. And then Dad wanted to move that wood pile by hand. I says, we've been working months building this. We hired a D8 cat, and it took him a half an hour to move that pile of wood that we had done. Just to give you a concept of how big this pile was.
1: Right.
24: Yeah, yeah. It took a D8 cat and a hell of a good operator a half an hour to move that wood pile, because the new building was 14 feet wider.
1: Yes. Yeah.
24: The new building was 40
1: feet.
24: Right
1: up to that pile.
24: Yeah. Well, we had to move it.
1: Yeah. Right.
24: And Dad wanted to save some money. I'm like, no. And that was the best money I ever spent in my life, hiring that operator for half an hour.
1: Love that. He spent more time driving to the job site than he did doing the work.
24: But he didn't bury anything in the...
1: Right.
24: He was a very good operator, and he actually skimmed the top so we didn't have to dig all this wood out of the dirt.
1: Yeah, right. I love that. Smart guy. So you get to Fort Wayne. When they make you an offer, what's going on in Janesville to be even get the offer to come here?
24: Let's see. When we close, so I got into trades in 91.
1: Okay.
24: I served as an apprentice. Worked 4 years. Turned out about 95. Worked with some excellent journeymen. And I was the runt of the litter with the millwright group in Janesville.

0: And it was a good experience, yeah. You know, but every guy on my crew was burning up at least one bottle of oxygen a night. That's how much heavy cutting we were doing.
1: Wow, that's torching a lot of metal.
0: Yeah,
1: wow.
0: we demoed all three floors. It was all GM trades to that. So it's just physics and common sense. And he had a bunch of farm kids on that crew. And
1: you didn't tell them twice. They knew what to do.
0: No, we got it done.
1: Yeah.
0: And we didn't have to wait for direction from management. You know what I mean?
1: You just knew you were going to clear
0: everything
1: these bays
0: had to be
1: out,
0: cleared
1: let's
0: up
1: go.
0: To the everything. We cleared everything out up to the trusses.
1: Wow.
0: And if the pipe fitters and electricians, they would disconnect and terminate stuff. And if they couldn't, they would at least terminate stuff. Sometimes they'd get it down ahead of us. If they couldn't, we'd cut it down.
1: Wow. Yeah.
0: But we all worked together. It was a really good thing. Right. It was probably 30 or 40. All the trades that were left when the medium-duty truck left stayed on that construction crew and demoed that.
1: Hmm.
0: And all the management was let go. We were contracted by Morrison Knutson. So I had a man named Tom Carroll, was a superintendent, who was an iron worker for Area Records, and J.P. Cullen was my superintendent. Excellent guy to work for.
1: Yeah. So he understood the bare bones of it, understood the basics of it, right?
0: Yeah.
1: So you got to have that guy in late.
0: Yeah. So we not only demoed it, then we started building it back up. We did the care line. We moved drive and take up because the frame line used to come in. We changed all the conveyors so we'd be shipping jobs out. So we had to swap drive and take up on all that stuff.
1: Right.
0: We did all that work in-house, got done by GM, millwrights, pipe fitters, electricians.
1: That's an amazing feat. They love to outsource that.
0: Yeah, right.
1: Yeah,
0: but they kept it all in-house.
1: That's great. So when you get the offer, how did it go? Were you one of the last ones left after
0: we had
1: production left?
0: First, you go online or whatever. I think it was in November. So it's October, November, I went online to apply, and I was like, decided I didn't apply for anywhere else, just Fort Wayne.
1: Yeah.
0: That's the only place, because people were going to Texas and
1: Kansas
0: Lordstown,
1: City, Lordstown, right.
0: Wentzville.
1: Yep.
0: So I only applied for here, and I got an offer maybe within a month or so. And then I came down here, I believe it was February. My first day of work was when the day after the Colts lost the Super Bowl.
1: Oh.
0: In February of 2010.
1: Yeah.
0: Yeah. So I was staying, wife and I came down here and I stayed in a motel. Yeah. It was started out. The old training center was out there.
1: Still in the back behind the body shop.
0: Yeah. So I went through that training, training center and that.
1: Right. But you came here as a tradesman, correct?
0: No, I didn't.
1: They only offered you production?
0: They didn't pick me up for 3 years. It was only production. So I worked material.
1: Mm-hmm.
0: And I had, at first, I just, first 30 days, I was floating around in material. And after that, I landed a job on E&F dock, and I had that for a couple years.
1: Yeah, right.
0: That I was unloading the second shift. It was a good thing. We had a good group of guys, men and women. It was usually four or five of us commuting every Friday night. And we'd run back, so we were home every weekend.
1: Yeah.
0: I turned down one offer early on into trades down here, maybe in 2012, just because I was home every weekend.
1: Yeah, right.
0: And the wife at the time, she just knew that we get picked up and it's going to be 7 days a week, and they're going to, you know, it's going to change being gone on the road. So turned it down the first time. Second time was temporary. I turned that offer down. Had talked to Mark Orr, I believe, at the time might have been.
1: Was chairman.
0: I don't know if I talked to Perez or knew Joe then, maybe Richie, but they were going to have to come back. Maybe I talked to Matt Stirk, but they were going to have to come back and ask me. So the third time around, I came on.
1: Yeah.
0: I came back on to tools. Back in Janesville, there was some supervisors weren't happy with me for not coming back.
1: Yeah. Right.
0: Jim Keeley was one.
1: Yep. I've known Jim. I hired in and worked with Jim when I first hired in.
0: He didn't personally tell me that I was hearing through the grapevine. He was not happy with me for turning down tools the first couple times.
1: Yeah.
0: Just because he knew I'd worked for him. He knew
1: what you could bring to him. Yeah, right.
0: So I picked it up. And then even when I finally got accepted into tools down here, I was in training and stuff. And Janet Osborne was one of the trainers at the time, safety training.
1: Mm-hmm.
0: And I actually thought about, because Matt Stirk came in and they had heard about me and they wanted me to come in and be a weld school instructor. Matt blindsided me in training and wanted to know if I'd be an instructor.
1: Yeah.
0: And
1: they've always looked for somebody.
0: Well,
1: to do that,
0: and
1: right.
0: Nathan Radke had already picked it up and did it, but he needed help.
1: Yeah.
0: In that. And I said, let me think about it. And I went back, mowed lawn that weekend in Wisconsin and thought about it and stuff like that. And I was like, just

0: So I knew that there was something value I could pass on. So yeah. It was actually, Janet was an inspiration just talking with her. I thought, I can, and I got to work.
1: She's accomplished a hell of a lot in her lifetime,
0: yeah,
1: too. Let's
0: yeah,
1: talk about that.
0: Yeah.
1: I know exactly what you're talking about. She's
0: sure.
1: an amazing human
0: yep.
1: who did. I
0: yep.
1: remember her when she got on the apprenticeship. You couldn't put it on. She was like yep. a helium balloon floating away. She was so high.
0: So,
1: yeah.
0: So anyway, she was training in that. And then I believe that they had already eliminated the carpenters and were rolling hers millwrights at that mm-hmm. time. So I got to work with her and Pete Schiffer. And her and I worked together yeah. on doing some work over the downtimes and stuff after I got picked up into tools. We were changing the linear slides on the roll tests in the back and
1: yeah,
0: stuff like
1: yeah,
0: that. So
1: yeah.
0: Janet worked with us and stuff like that. It was really good. But that was probably one of the an inspiration to get to do the training. So
1: yeah.
0: And really, the weld school, I was never properly taught to teach weld school. But I can pass on common sense and what to do and that and stuff.
1: Right.
0: So that's the value I would add to that. So some of the best people that I trained were actually the production people on the enhancement thing. And I'd throw as much at them in 20 hours. I'd have them for 5 days, four hours a night. They were in on their own time, and it was just awesome.
1: Right. But they wanted to come to class
0: yeah,
1: after they spent some time
0: and
1: with you.
0: Savannah Merkel, I've still been on her to try and test and get the tools because it
1: she fell right hurt. Into it, didn't she?
0: Yeah.
1: Yeah, that's amazing. And you can spot somebody right away when you're welding?
0: Sure.
1: Yeah, yeah.
0: She was there, and here her dad had worked heavy truck repair on the outside. They had all these tools in their shop to weld, torch,
1: no
0: everything.
1: Yeah.
0: And he never showed her.
1: Never put those two together. Yeah, yeah.
0: No.
1: Some dads are different that way, because a lot
0: yeah.
1: of other dads would put their daughter to work right away, like,
0: yeah.
1: here, put this tool
0: yeah.
1: in your hand, let's go. Yeah.
0: So she's, you know, moved on with life and that, but I still try and encourage her
1: yeah.
0: to pick
1: yeah.
0: things up because it's just she would have been value added. She had the willingness to want to learn and
1: right,
0: do.
1: Right, but had a good skill set just to start
0: because yeah.
1: that's hereditary for her.
0: Yeah.
1: I mean, even though she wasn't putting her hands on it at home,
0: yeah.
1: dad had it around. So it was
0: yeah.
1: always.
0: So, but there was a lot of them went through. We had a couple
1: sure.
0: of those enhancement classes were really awesome, and I got to see just seeing that. I would throw as much at them as they could absorb in a week. There was a couple of those people that had a little bit of experience welding. I had them TIG welding by the end of the week.
1: Wow.
0: In
1: 20 hours.
0: Yeah.
1: That's an amazing feat.
0: Yeah.
1: TIG welding, until somebody
0: yep.
1: tries it, you think you can do it because you watch somebody
0: no,
1: who's done it for
0: I had
1: years?
0: One or two could
1: yeah.
0: pick it up and do it, and it was
1: yeah.
0: awesome.
1: Yeah, that's great.
0: Yeah.
1: Good for you. I mean, what a great feeling for you. I
0: yeah.
1: mean, internally, that you were able to do that. Because you didn't look at yourself as a trainer, did you?
0: Yeah. No, I didn't.
1: Yeah.
0: But now, it's awesome. And I just tell them, even the apprentices, now that we've gotten apprentices since last August
1: mm-hmm.
0: with Deanna Watson and Stacy and the other ones coming on,
1: yeah.
0: but those were the first two. I had had apprentices since 1999.
1: Wow. But that was their whole game, was to not bring apprentices on.
0: Yeah.
1: The vice presidents who made those decisions
0: yeah.
1: for General Motors left and are gone.
0: Yeah.
1: Doesn't matter. And now today
0: yeah.
1: they're waking up saying,
0: and you had
1: we
0: the
1: need
0: experience
1: apprentices.
0: In the background to see that
1: yeah.
0: developing.
1: Right.
0: The rest of us in the trades knew that they were going to be hurting, and now they are today.
1: Right, exactly. Because
0: the
1: outside trades is not going to run in here, and which is what they were told.
0: Yeah.
1: At the bargaining table, we were told as the UAW at the national level, I got outside trades. We know they're going to come
0: yeah.
1: to all your plants.
0: And now their pensions are better than ours on the
1: correct.
0: Outside.
1: Yeah.
0: Almost some of the heavy equipment operators are making almost double on their pensions
1: yeah.
0: of what ours are.
1: Yeah. IBEW is working into their next, be the next one
0: yeah.
1: to pass us too.
0: Yeah.
1: Yeah, I know. All right, Jimmy, that's what I needed. Thank you.
0: Okay.
1: That
0: thanks for having me on, Mark.
1: Easy. That was easy.
2: Yeah, the stories are that good. Here we're going to go into his family ties at this point. I want to try and have him to give you some of these family tales. So I sat down with him and had some discussion and really learned a whole bunch of stuff. These are things that over the last decade of me spending time in the facility, working with him, crossing paths with him, learned about along the way. And I told him a long time ago, you're going to be a great guy to talk to. When I say this, this show, when it's completed, I think, oh, it's just going to be part one, part two. There are going to be three parts to this guy's story because, yeah, they're that good. This is all family stuff, and it's got some unique stuff. He gets into the weeds about uncles and aunts and things like that, but stay with him because there's some really good stuff about how things are done, and it's just the true story, like he just told, about the farm kid who from Edgerton, Wisconsin, and how he was the runt of the litter when it was with the millwrights, which I think is just an amazing story on its own, but he continues that kind of stuff. So here's my continuing conversation, talking about the Jim McCleary family and their ties through the state of Wisconsin and Illinois and all those fun things here. Just another Midwestern kid's story being told. This is Jim McCleary.
1: So this is a sit-down. I want to learn more about the McCleary family. Mm-hmm. So let's take it back to your grandfather.
0: First, let me thank you for having me on.
1: Not a problem.
0: You know,
1: you listen to the show, so thanks for being a fan. You don't have to listen to every one of them, but there's always something of interest. Yep. Thank you. Thank you. I so appreciate that support. Because if you're driving as many hours as you drive, you've got to have something on the road. You got to listen to something.
0: Yeah.
1: Well, in this case, your grandfather and father present interesting stories. Talk about your grandfather. Was he born in early 1900s?
0: Yeah. I don't remember for sure. On my dad's side, my grandpa Mac McCleary was farming, and he died at 40.
1: Okay.
0: And that very young. And they were milking on two farms and stuff back then. So my dad was forced to leave school at the eighth grade to keep the farms running. They need his help.
1: How things were done. Yeah. Yep.
0: And on my mom's side, my grandpa was born in 1911. He was an orphan. He was an orphan at first. His mom died young, and he had four or five brothers and sisters, right, so his dad couldn't care for him. So they put him up for adoption. That was in Janesville, Minnesota. And with that, back then, it was a German orphanage.
1: Oh,
0: the
1: sure.
0: Germans, Norwegians, I guess.
1: So
0: they
1: kept everybody in that
0: in their
1: group. Yeah, yep. Right. Yeah.
0: So grandpa was up there. There was a couple came in and adopted him. Their last name was Dimmel. It's D-I-M-M-E-L.
1: Yeah.
0: They adopted him. They couldn't have kids, so they adopted grandpa to help out on the farm. And then they adopted a girl to help the mom in the kitchen. My Aunt Mert was her name.
1: Yeah.
0: And at some point in time, Mert must have been the oldest one, and she wound up down in Racine, Wisconsin. And grandpa was probably being beat or whatever, wasn't doing it. He didn't get along with his stepdad.
1: Wasn't comfortable with stepdad, sure.
0: So he wound up down with Mert in Racine, Wisconsin.
1: How old is he at this time?
0: 15.
1: Wow.
0: And grandpa had lied about his age, and he got in with a welding company called OxyWeld. And they did welding for the railroads back then. And that was somewhere around 1926, 27.
1: Yeah.
0: So before the Depression. And I know that Mert must have been a little bit older and was working and stuff, and he was staying with her in Racine. And fast forward a couple of years, Grandpa was working with OxyWeld, and they were working on the turntables for the locomotives down in Chicago.
1: Which in the rail yard, there's a huge deal where the locomotives go in and can turn on a pedestal, basically. But you can't imagine the size of it to do that.
0: I assume that was all steam back then.
1: Sure.
0: And then Grandpa learned oxyacetylene welding, gas welding, which nowadays we all do electric welding and stuff. We use the torch to cut and stuff like that. Grandpa did oxyacetylene welding. That's what he taught. And he worked up until 1976 when he was 65 years old is when he retired. He never struck an arc with an electric welder in his life. He gas welded his whole life.
1: Wow.
0: That's all he ever did. And I know he would tell me sometimes they might have four, five, six tanks hooked together out on them big jobs just to get enough pressure because it was so cold out.
1: Yeah.
0: To keep the vaporizing on the acetylene and that to keep pressure up.
1: Amazing. Yeah. And they had to innovate that themselves. There wasn't a book that told them how to do that. They had to figure that out. And it's all based on temperature, atmosphere. There's all kinds of stuff. I mean, it's different welding in Denver than it is in Chicago.
0: Sure.
1: Yeah.
0: But he would tell me some of the stories because I was fortunate enough to be around him a lot. And he started, so he worked the railroad his whole life. And somewhere around 1974, I'm about 12 years old then, we would go to Sunday school in the morning, and we were up in a little town called London. It was right along. Let me back up just a second. After he worked for OxyWeld down in Chicago, somewhere along that lines, the railroads start to pick up their own welders. OxyWeld must have been a contractor.
1: Sure.
0: And they started to hire or train their own welders or absorb them.
1: Well, they needed them.
0: So
1: yeah, yeah.
0: Grandpa, at some point in time, wound up with the Chicago Northwestern Railroad, and that ran from Milwaukee. The section he worked on was from Milwaukee all the way to Prairie Chien to the Mississippi.
1: Wow, yeah.
0: And he usually worked what they call the West End, from Madison, Wisconsin, west.
1: All the way west, to the state line of Minnesota, right. Yeah.
0: So he always worked that. He always just referred to it as the West End.
1: Right. So London, Wisconsin, talk about where's that at?
0: That's, it's very close to Deerfield, Wisconsin, just a little bit north of Cambridge.
1: Yep.
0: It's 15 minutes maybe from Madison, the state
1: right.
0: capital, because the trains would come out of Madison, go through Deerfield, and then London was just... In its day, it was a rail town.
1: So it was a stop off. Yeah. Right.
0: And originally, the rail yard, Mama's got some books, the rail was supposed to come through a little burg just north of that called Croagville. And they changed and they brought it through London.
1: When they were laying the track.
0: Yeah. And then, so there was, they actually built, moved buildings back then. Grandpa didn't, but the farmers and the people moved buildings from Croagville to London, because that's where the rail siding was then. And in its heyday, you know, there was store, post office, bars, restaurants, everything. There was a hotel there and all that, a lumber yard and all that. And we belong to the London Moravian Church. There's a church there, and there's one bar there now, and that's all that's left. In fact, in the last year or two, London Lumber went out of business, and they were the ones that built our brand-new tobacco sheds after the tornado went through in 91.
1: Sure, yeah.
0: They put up 240 by 84 new buildings for us, and they were installing it, and they finally went under. But they were in business from probably
1: years.
0: The 1800s all the way up until last year they sold out.
1: Wow.
0: And that was all family-owned. Grandpa's real good friends. And, in fact, the old carpenters and the guys that worked for there used to compliment. They talked to me just in the last couple of years. One of them was this Junior Duker. He was a carpenter and worked for London Lumber all those years. He was Grandma helped with it, but Grandpa, the depot was right on the backside of the lumber yard. And in the wintertime, Grandpa always had bean soup down there, and those guys would come over for lunch and have bean soup with him.
1: Love that! What a great deal! Yeah,
0: you know?
1: And that, well, you know, that's the beauty of it too. So, you know, when he was on the railroad, when he got hired on the railroad and left that Oxyweld, was he a union guy at that point?
0: That I don't know,
1: yeah.
0: And I'm sure I asked my uncle, who is 88 now, and I'm sure at some point in time he had to have been absorbed by the union, but I don't know what year that was.
1: Right, right.
0: And now Chicago Northwestern is out of business. They got bought out and stuff. So I don't know the history.
1: Which
0: some of the old railroad guys
1: that
0: are listening to us can probably give you information on that. I don't have that.
1: Right, that's amazing. How does he get married and then you and dad and how that whole thing happens?
0: Grandpa met Grandma somewhere over in Milwaukee. She was originally a Buchholz. And so they got married and stuff and that. And then they must have gotten married, like I say, right around 20, 19 or 20, he had to have met her and got married, because I know my uncle was born in 31.
1: Okay.
0: And that was also the same year my dad was born, but he was up in west central part of Wisconsin.
1: Mm-hmm.
0: Grandpa and Grandma got together then, and they wound up having four kids, a son and three daughters. And my mom was a twin. They were the youngest two.
1: Yeah.
0: And we just in the last year, my aunt passed away of Alzheimer's, my mom's twin. But the only ones left out of my whole family now is my mom's twin sister, her husband, and I have one uncle left on my dad's side, the youngest son out of the McClary's, and my mom. It's only those three left out of all the family. And the one thing that inspired me when we've been talking is I didn't realize till we started talking that I was the first man out of my family, out of my direct family, with my grandparents and my dad to finish high school.
1: Yeah, because they all
0: go
1: got
0: on
1: called to,
0: be
1: to the fields or
0: work
1: lie about your
0: farm.
1: Age and work on a railroad. Right.
0: Yeah.
1: Amazing.
0: And none of them ever finished high school. My grandpa's, my dad never finished high school.
1: Right.
0: I was the first one to.
1: But generationally, you think about your dad's generation, there were some smart people. Even though they went to eighth grade, because everything was a learning experience of actually doing it, actually figuring out how much the seed's going to be and how much the field you can plow and the acreage.
0: Because dad was living up in Richland Center, Muscadet, Boscobel area and stuff like that. And at that time in 1954, GM was hiring. They'd hire you right off the street.
1: Sure.
0: Dad heard that, came down, interviewed, and I believe he started that night, if not the next day.
1: Right.
0: That's how they were desperate for help.
1: Yeah.
0: Yeah. That's how things worked. And they loved getting somebody off the farm. They knew they were workers.
1: You could abuse them.
0: Back then. Yeah. So he got hired in there in 54, and he did his 30 years. He got out at 80. In 1984, he retired with his 30 years.
1: Right. Yeah.
0: And then at that point in time, I was already out of school 3 years, and I was farming and working off the farm for Lean Oil. We took on extra acreage farming tobacco. We went from 3 acres up to 6.5 to supplement his income when he first retired.
1: Right, right. So while Dad's working, does he purchase the farm, or he already had the farm in the family?
0: Dad only bought 5 acres and had just the house and buildings and stuff like that off a farm, even back in the 60s. He bought an older house, kept 4 rooms, tore half the house down, remodeled it, put two new baths, new kitchen, 1 new bedroom upstairs.
1: Because the home was already 100 years old, needed that probably.
0: Yeah. So he did that. Later on in mid-70s, we tore down a house up in Deerfield. He bought a 10-room house from the DNR for the lumber.
1: Yeah.
0: Dad was, I don't want to say frugal like that, but man.
1: It was pretty thrifty. All you had to do was just take it apart and bring it home.
0: Yeah, but it was on a layoff. Dad was laid off somewhere around probably 1976. You know, they had layoffs back then. The model changes were 6 months long.
1: So he bought this house,
0: and that's what we spent that whole summer on, is tearing down that house. There was 20-foot 2x4s in that house, straight as an arrow, went from the foundation all the way up to the second floor.
1: My goodness. Yeah. You couldn't gun any lumberyard from that wood.
0: No. And he did that with intentions. We built a brand new shop, 30x30 Stricks, with a gambrel barn roof on it and stuff. Picture window out the south over the bench. All the lumber from that went in to build that new shop that we put in. That's what I grew up in high school and all the way on through.
1: Sure.
0: That's where I built stuff, built trailers, extended trucks, medium-duty trucks. We would chop the frames, extend them.
1: Yeah.
0: Did all that stuff.
1: And then just customize a flatbed for them? What'd you guys do?
0: Whatever we had to do.
1: Yeah. Right.
0: We did fabrication, and Dad worked in the paint department the whole time in Janesville. So he was a LA leave of absence, but he worked up in the paint department. So I can't tell you how many tractors and cars went through that shop that he painted.
1: Yeah.
0: That was all old enamel.
1: Right.
0: And some of the best stuff we still have on the farm, because they never used to use hardener. And one of the last tractors we painted, you put the paint hardener in the enamel, and it's still glossy to this day.
1: Wow. Yeah,
0: you know,
1: and that was the 70s when you did that. Yeah,
0: that tractor there we probably did in the mid-90s was one of the last.
1: Yeah.
0: We painted stuff through the 70s and 80s, but that was the last one painted with hardener in the paint.
1: And it's still,
0: you wouldn't believe.
1: Just kind of holds it off and it's shiny.
0: Yeah, the other ones were dull, but you could buff that out and do that, and it still looks good.
1: Yeah, it's pretty amazing.
0: Yeah, it is.
1: So when you think about it, too, Dad and Mom and all that they influenced you with, too. How many were in the family with you?
0: Just our immediate family?
1: Yeah.
0: I had Mom and Dad, and the good combination always is knowing. Let me back up just a second with Grandpa, because with Grandpa and Grandma, we go up there, and after Grandpa, the whole time Grandpa was alive, I never remembered one day walking into his house and him asking me, or if we were outside then, he said, "Did you get something to eat today?"
1: Yeah.
0: And we never had that conversation. There was days that he probably didn't eat.
1: Yeah.
0: And then to answer your question, so it was just my mom and dad, and I was the oldest. I was born in 62, and I had my sister Jill is born in 65. It was just the two of us.
1: Yeah, right.
0: Yeah. So, but getting back to Grandpa and that, I never asked. And Mom and I, my dad passed away 25 years ago, and Mom and I went on a trip to Branson, Missouri 3 years ago. And on the ride down to Branson, my aunt passed away of Alzheimer's.
1: Yeah.
0: And Mom has signs of it. But she's 86, and she can, she still has a memory of all that stuff.
1: Yeah.
0: And she told me a story of Grandpa during the Depression. They were working out on the West End, out towards Prairie du Chien.
1: Yeah.
0: And a lot of times they would leave London, and they would take those guys out in a bunk car, they call it.
1: Yeah, right.
0: And they'd go out in there, and they'd work the whole week, and then the train would pull them back in. Right. They didn't have trucks to get around.
1: They slept in a tent or something like that.
0: They would sleep in the bunk cars. And they had all
1: they
0: their
1: pulled it off on a side.
0: It was like, yeah. So they would be out there sitting around. And Mom told me on that trip to Branson that there was a time where a homeless guy came up to them and hit him up about the Depression going on, and he was looking for some food. And Grandpa says their checks hadn't caught up with him yet.
1: Oh.
0: And all he had was flour and sugar in the bunk car. He says they've actually been fishing out of that river to feed the crew.
1: Yeah.
0: So they were just eating fish they caught to survive. And that man left knowing that he couldn't get anything to eat there, and he returned that night with a ham.
1: Wow.
0: Whether this guy stole it, bartered it.
1: Don't ask.
0: Well, but back in that day, everybody helped everybody out.
1: Yeah.
0: And if a farmer needed something welded, he knew to hit that crew up, and there was somebody on there could weld for him.
1: Right.
0: So he might have said that crew doesn't have food, and that farmer might have gave him that ham for that crew.
1: And he walked right back with it. Yeah. Yeah, so, his intention wasn't personal. It was, I'll help these guys out.
0: But that's the way. And who knows, we might hit those days again sometime.
1: Well, yeah, the neighbor thing is really changing a lot. Social media has everybody individualized in their own little compartments.
0: Yeah.
1: But I think if anything's happened in the last 10 years, I've noticed more and more people understanding the fact that they need their neighbors. They need to understand who they are. Can I help you? Hey, what's going on?
0: Yeah.
1: Like, I've established relationships with all my neighbors. I could go knock on the door. They come knocking on my door. Mm-hmm. We need something. Hey, we're going to do this. We're going to have a garage sale on next weekend. Just they come let you know those things. And that's what you want is friendly neighbors where you don't have a problem stopping and pulling the driveway. Well, how's it going? Spend 20 minutes talking about things. Yeah. That's a lost thing, even a subdivision or larger properties.
0: I'm fortunate. I still have a place back in Janesville. And I'm out in the country, and both of my neighbors are keeping an eye on everything all the time.
1: Right, right. Well, your wife passed away, so you don't have anybody there to
0: 4 years ago, she passed away.
1: Yeah.
0: And, she had stayed behind there. She would come down for a week or two during the
1: year. And we were working 7 days a week.
0: But, otherwise she stayed home and kept the stuff going back there, kept the lawn mowed and everything, upkeep and all that.
1: Right.
0: And since that time, the neighbors have kept an eye on there, helped me out, and do a really good job at that.
1: That's great. Because there's also snow removal. I mean, there's everything that goes along with that,
0: They take care of it for me, and it's awesome.
1: Yeah, that's great. That's what neighbors are for. That's what the whole thing's about.
0: Yeah.
1: So I want to talk about the arc of your training. So when you go to school and you're in high school, let's talk about those high school years.
0: Okay.
1: How big was your high school? How many kids were in that class?
0: I went to Edgerton. I don't remember if we were like maybe 150. Edgerton probably at this time, time was maybe
1: in your senior class.
0: Well, the city was probably about 6,000 or 7,000.
1: Sure. Yeah.
0: So Edgerton is only 20 minutes, 15 minutes north of Janesville.
1: Yeah.
0: And that. So the thing of it is with me and when we got into high school, we had good teachers all the way through and a smaller. But when we got into high school, an instructor named Ray Romblum that taught metals classes, and it was a metals capstone class, they called
1: it.
0: And he also had a machine shop out on his own, and that was his passion, was he had the mills and lathes and did machining in that. So that's where I got my start. Grandpa started me welding at 12.
1: Yeah, right.
0: But
1: after
0: then
1: Sunday school.
0: At 14, 15, through till senior in high school, I not only learned how to really weld good, and he trained us with that, then we learned the machining, the mills, lathes, all that stuff.
1: Right.
0: And that was
1: measurement tools.
0: Everything like that. So I actually could have went into the machining end of it, too, after high school and stuff. But I just chose I liked the fabrication and the welding and that. So that's where I got my probably biggest start, and I talked to him probably within the last 10 years, ran into that instructor told him, where I'm at now, where I'm at with my career and stuff. And that.
1: But he loves a story like that.
0: Oh, yeah.
1: Too. Yeah.
0: So he was really good, and I had him. So I had him, I don't know about freshman year, but I know we had him sophomore, junior year, and I was in that class probably 3 hours on my senior year.
1: Sure.
0: It was a capstone class, so It was in advance. We spent.
1: But you proved your worth to be able to be there. They only let certain folks into that. You couldn't just be the first year.
0: Yeah, we probably had 12 in that class, maybe. Yeah. Maybe not even that many. Right. Maybe only 8 to 10. I don't remember now, but we would weld it and then machining and stuff. And you had to sign up for it each year and stuff like that. But when you signed up for it, and by the time you had to gone through the sophomore, junior year to get into that capstone class, to be involved in it, to go that whole senior year, spend that many hours in the class with them. So we actually developed a little, you could run it off of air, but it was actually, we did a air or steam driven little engine motor is what we machined and built that year. Aluminum, it had an aluminum base with a cast iron flywheel, and we made the connecting rods and the valves and all the little stuff that worked that. Yeah. That's what we did our senior year. We machined that whole part.
1: Right. But everybody knew their role, what we're playing, what we're working on, what we're doing this
0: Everybody
1: week.
0: Made their own stuff. Yeah. It wasn't like, you know, one guy does all these parts. You machined everything all the way through that senior year, and then you could hook it up to a compressor and run that little thing. And I still have it on the shelf at home.
1: Of course. Why would you? Why would you get rid of something like that?
0: But, it was something. So, and then after I got to high school, I got in, and I was farming by that time, a backup just a little bit. Around 13, 14, 15, I was helping other farmers out. I was milking every other weekend for the neighbors. We were milking 40 head of Holsteins. And then I was helping other neighbors with tobacco harvest, because tobacco was really big North Edgerton there at that time. And that was a supplemental income for those farmers to really pay the taxes.
1: You know? Yeah, and the tobacco sale, even the government was buying tobacco at the time, weren't they?
0: They did. On the government end of it, every producer of tobacco, unlike now where corns and soybean and other stuff is subsidized by the government, the tobacco farmers paid in a half a cent a pound to the government for that subsidy program.
1: Oh, I didn't realize that was there.
0: Half a cent of every pound I ever produced went to the government subsidies. Mm-hmm. So I got in it. Dad just told me, he says, you know, you need to get a hold of the neighbor next door and start running their farm, and that tobacco is going to become unavailable. And dad had farmed a lot when I was younger and got out of it about the time I was old enough to do something, because work got more demanding and the overtime came in there at Janesville building, the Caprice and Apollo. So, and what I didn't say, mom graduated high school and she got a job soon out of high school for the state of Wisconsin on the unemployment division. So she worked Madison, Watertown, then wound up being a supervisor down at Janesville. And that's where we always ate.
1: Yeah.
0: Because if dad was laid off, mom was working overtime. And if mom was maybe just on 40 hours, dad was working overtime.
1: Right.
0: It depended. So we were fortunate growing up that mom and dad usually always took my sister and I out to eat on Friday nights at a little mom and pop restaurant.
1: A lot of families could not do that.
0: Yeah. No, they didn't back then. Yeah. You know, in the 70s like that, that didn't happen. And we were always fortunate. We didn't. And that was kind of getting back to what Grandpa always asking if I had something to eat, because I was fortunate we always ate, and him and I never had that conversation, but I'm sure my grandpa, there was days he didn't eat.
1: Yeah, yeah. It was a common thing in his upbringing.
0: You just don't realize it nowadays.
1: Right. I looked at somebody that had an old black and white photo, and their grandfather was there, and this belt he had on was for somebody with a 40-inch waist, and he's probably got a 22-inch waist. It's the smallest thing I've ever seen, but it was because there wasn't food available to be eating all the time. And he just took whatever belt he could and strapped his pants on.
0: Even my grandpa on Sunday, I got old pictures of him with my mom and her sister, the twins, they always called them, when they were probably around 10, 11, 12 years old, and Grandpa would put his work bib overalls on over his church outfit. They had a picture out there. So maybe he was working out in the yard or doing something, yet he had to go for lunch or something, you know, or they were doing something on Sunday afternoon. So there was times he'd have his dress hat and you could see his old bib overalls on.
1: Over the cover of the suit.
0: Yeah, over his suit.
1: Well, put a welding burn in it or something.
0: Yeah. Well, I'm sure he wasn't welding, but maybe he was. He always loved animals. He had ducks and geese and peacocks and all that. So he might have to feed the birds or something after church. So he'd put on his overalls to go out and do that and then come back in, and they would probably go
1: to dinner or whatever it would be. Yeah. Go to somebody's house. A lot of folks wouldn't go to a restaurant as much as they'd go to someone's house and have a potluck and everybody'd show up with some dish to pass. Yeah. And
0: that was one thing that's kind of gone away when you talk about even families being close. So my grandpa and and Grandma Dimmel had four kids. And Grandpa, being an orphan, he wound up with 13 grandkids from his four kids.
1: Yeah.
0: Okay. And we celebrated about every quarter, about four or five times a year. We all got together for those birthdays and everything. Yep.
1: Yes.
0: And that is, the family has grown apart. And yeah. Since my dad died, Grandpa died first, and my dad was kind of the glue that kept the whole families together and stuff. And since that time, all the different families have kind of separated and gone their own ways and stuff like that. And once in a while, we will all get together, but it's not like it used to be for all the birthdays and that. We're lucky if it's once a year now.
1: Maybe Christmas, maybe July. Yeah, exactly. It's a maybe, too.
0: Yeah. Right?
1: So in your dad's case, let's talk about that. When he learns to drive and is driving a car, did he have, like, he'd make this old car last forever?
0: Oh, God.
1: Or was he a new car guy along the way?
0: No, my dad is never a new car guy. In fact, my dad's first new vehicle that he bought and got to drive. Now, he retired in 1984, and Dad's first new vehicle was a 2002 pickup truck. He worked for GM.
1: Everything he bought was a used vehicle.
0: I was trying to think. I think they bought one or two new cars, but Mom always got to drive them. I know one was an 81 Chevy Citation, and they liked Oldsmobile. They had O's Cutlasses.
1: Sure.
0: But most of those weren't new until maybe like 76 they might have bought one new.
1: Went off the lot.
0: I don't know if they bought it new or used.
1: Yeah.
0: They bought it up in Madison.
1: Yeah.
0: I know that, but they bought that Oldsmobile, and they had that 81 Chevy Citation. Yeah. But other than that, I don't remember them ever buying new vehicles until, and then later on, after Mom retired, she had a new Malibu or Impala or something like that stuff. But that was the first new truck. That was the first new vehicle that Dad ever bought for himself was 2002.
1: That's amazing. That's a long haul to not have her.
0: And I'm sure it's gone now. My brother-in-law bought it from him later on, but that truck was probably either built at here or Pontiac.
1: Sure. If it's a regular cab without an extension on it, it was either here or Pontiac was one of the two places. Yeah. So Mom working for the state, did she get a pension for that work?
0: And she's alive now. And it's unfortunately or fortunate for her. It was really good for her back then, but it's about the same as our pension is now.
1: Amazing.
0: Yeah, her and I talk figures now because I'm getting ready to retire.
1: Yeah.
0: And when I retire, without your 401k or anything else, just your GM pension with your Social Security, her and I will be drawing about the same pension every month.
1: That's amazing. My mom was a teacher, same situation. She could not believe what I was going to get for a pension. We had this discussion in 17 or 18. She passed in 19, but that was the same thing we talked about. She's like, I can't believe this many years later you're making the same thing I'm going to that I've been making and being paid. It's nuts.
0: It's sad or it's good. I guess we still have good health care and everything like that, and some people don't have that with their retirement. That, so we're blessed to have that.
1: But, and we're lucky with the UAW taking over with the VEBA and what they did.
0: Mm-hmm.
1: That has been, for lack of a better term, in good hands, in that they made some really good decisions financially, and it's very vital. There's not holes in it. It's not falling apart. And it was told to us when the first thing was happening, it's going to take a while, and this is a maybe. We don't know if we can make this work. And the whole thing's now blossomed into something pretty good.
0: And from my cousins and people that are retiring, that says it's really good and some of the best.
1: Right.
0: And maybe even we're being covered better after we retire than we are while we're working even.
2: All right. What Jim's referring to there at the end is the VEBA, which was set up as a trust fund to take care of the health care for the UAW retirees. And I'm telling you, in that system within the GM department and the stuff that they did there and for the UAW overall, it's just an amazing thing. It's transformed a number of things, and people had a lot of doubts about it when it first started, but it's coming into real form now. Dental, vision, full health care. It's just an amazing thing. The things that you have to have in your latter part of your life, those are the things you got to have, and it's there for them because some moves were made through the bankruptcy things that were happening in 08, which is just a crap show, as you're well aware. We're going to have some other interesting things to get to in just a minute here, and then you'll want to hear probably part two and part three as we go forward with the Jim McCleary story. Thanks for listening, folks. All right, next we're going to check in with Catherine Ann, and the doctor is going to give you some more advice that I cannot disagree with because I love my Social Security and I'm ready to pick up on it like everybody else in any age group who's been paying into it forever. Dr. Edwards, I've given you some background to her before, but I think it's easy to find her. Link in the show notes. It is the KEDS Economist is how you can find her. Instagram, TikTok, and really concise stuff. I think this speaks for itself.
3: If you're watching this and you're an American, you probably like Social Security. You've paid into it with every paycheck you've ever earned. You deserve the benefit that comes out at the end. You don't want to see that benefit cut. And if we need to raise revenue to support that, then by all means, let's raise revenue, starting with getting rid of the tax cap for Social Security's payroll tax contributions. The reason why I think you agree with that statement is because around 85% of Americans do. Social Security is an enduringly popular program, one that crosses party lines, racial lines, education lines, income lines. Americans love Social Security, which is why people who want to cut the program tend to take the approach that it's simply not sustainable anymore. It's a numbers racket. People live too long. We don't have enough kids. And aw shucks, we just don't get to have nice things like Social Security. Our hands are tied. Y'all, our hands are far from tied. Yes, demographics is a bedrock of Social Security, but a much larger bedrock is economics. Every year, the Social Security trustees project the depletion date of the Social Security Trust Fund. It's 2034. The program doesn't take in as much in taxes as it pays out in benefits. It makes up the difference with the trust fund, but that trust fund will eventually run out. And they have projected the day that the trust fund runs out for over 40 years. So we can simply look back at the projected depletion date to see how Social Security's finances have evolved. The depletion date first emerged in the 1985 report. You can see at that point, the trust fund was expected to last until 2050s, took a massive hit. Recovered a little bit, took a massive hit, and now for the past 15 years, the depletion date has been around 2034. So what accounts for these massive declines, this huge deterioration in Social Security's long-term finances? It was not some terrible year of childbirth. It was not some breakthrough medical procedure that made everybody live 30 years longer. It was just the economy. In the first case, the decline in the 80s and 90s, that was weak wage growth. Basically, people at the bottom saw their wages fall or hardly grow, while wages for people at the top took off. Social Security's finances basically eroded because it doesn't tax all wages. It only taxes wages up to a certain point. The second fall was the Great Recession, an absolutely horrible economic crisis that was frankly mismanaged. We lost jobs for over 2 years. It took another four to recover them. There was little support for unemployed people during that time period. In addition to those low wages, low labor force participation, fewer people working, a lot more people claimed Social Security benefits early or claimed disability to make it through that time. We are not fated. It is not as if Social Security can't be in our economy anymore if we can manage our economy correctly. I realize that that might necessarily be inspiring, but at the same time, it is at a certain level empowering because demographics are hard to change, but the economy is not. We can make better choices about how we invest in workers, how we invest in our economy, how we manage it in the future, and that is changeable. The demographics are hard. The economics don't have to be. Our hands are not tied, and we can have nice things, and we can fight for Social Security.
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24: NBC News Radio, I'm Lisa Taylor. Senator Lindsey Graham has died unexpectedly. Jim Forbes has more.
5: NBC News says his office has confirmed that the South Carolina Republican has died at the age of 71 after a, quote, brief and sudden illness. A statement from Graham's office says the senator's family, quote, appreciates prayers at this time and asks for privacy during this incredibly difficult period.
24: Iran has launched a new round of attacks on U.S. allies in the Gulf region. Al Arabiya News says sirens and explosions were heard in Qatar, Bahrain, and the United Arab Emirates on Sunday after Tehran announced it was closing the Strait of Hormuz until further notice. No casualties have been reported. The Pentagon says it struck Iran early Sunday after the Islamic Revolutionary Guard fired on a container ship that was traveling through an unauthorized route through the strait. Iran says it retaliated by striking U.S. bases in the region with ballistic missiles and drones. President Trump says the U.S. has 1,000 missiles locked and loaded if Iran carries out a reported assassination attempt against him. Lisa Carton has details.
25: In a post on Truth Social late Friday night, Trump added that thousands more would immediately follow, aimed at the Islamic Republic if the Iranian government acts on its threat. The president said the orders have already been given to completely destroy all areas of Iran in that case. The warning comes the day after reports that Tehran was plotting to kill the president. On Saturday, Iran's new supreme leader vowed revenge for the slaying of the former Ayatollah Ali Khamenei, who was killed during U.S.-Israeli airstrikes.
24: Two people are dead and six are injured after two gunmen began shooting at one another at a festival in Toronto. Police say gunfire broke out last night at the Salsa on St. Clair Festival in Toronto's Wychwood neighborhood. Two victims were pronounced dead at the scene while several others suffered gunshot wounds. Police said at a news conference that the shooters appeared to be targeting each other, and it's not clear if the gunmen are among the victims. You're listening to the latest on NBC News Radio.
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29: Bam, bam. Good morning, good morning. Thanks, everyone, for tuning in to First Take at Daybreak. First Take at Daybreak this day. And, of course, we have our lovely, iconic Cook County President, Tony Preckwinkle, who has her crew today. And we're coming in, I would say, lock and loaded, but perhaps that's the wrong set of words. But we have Madam President, welcome to the airwaves with me this morning.
30: Thank you. Good morning, Al.
29: Good morning, morning.
30: And good morning. Good morning to our listeners.
29: Yes. Of course, many people are having conversations around the death of Lindsey Graham, rather sudden, from South Carolina, Senator.
30: Yes, he is a person who had a reputation as a sort of moderate, conciliatory Republican until he decided that he needed to be a Trump supporter, and he's been a big disappointment to me ever since. But
29: well, we've come to learn that he's a lap dog one way or another, of whom he's running behind. And he ran,
0: He stayed close to McCain while McCain was a leader for him. As soon as he passed away, he totally flips. And he's going to have a direct impact on the politics within the House. And, of course, within the, I guess, the sphere of the president, who is hurtling his way toward trying to figure out of how to interfere in our elections. Because I understand, Madam President, he just fired the last three, he relieved the last three set of commissioners that was on the Independent Electoral Commission.
30: Yes, it was a bipartisan commission that included both Republicans and Democrats, and he basically fired all of the remaining commissioners. There were some vacancies. So there's no national body anymore to look at election-related issues. So it's more of our more in our, unfortunately, in our march toward autocracy. So concerning.
0: That's right. That's right. But we will come back to those subjects. We have a full house this morning, and I wanted to allow you to introduce your guest that you have this morning. I understand you had a grand opening this past Thursday.
30: Yes, I was very pleased to join a number of other folks in celebrating a new development in Fort Heights, and I want to give our guests an opportunity to talk about that. It's a beautiful mural and a hydroponic facility. Hydroponic simply means you're growing vegetables, usually greens, lettuce, kale, whatever, indoors with artificial lighting. And of course, because the lighting is artificial, you can grow 24 hours a day, and a relatively small space can grow acres of food. So let's talk about that a little bit, both that part of the project, the hydroponic part, and the mural, with our cornerstone CDC executive director and Higher Heights Initiative coordinator, catalyst, Angela Smith. Are you with us?
1: I am. Good morning, Madam President. How are you this morning?
30: Good morning. Good morning. I would be very grateful if you would talk to folks a little bit about Cornerstone. And then particularly about this project.
1: Yeah, very good. Yeah, first I would be remiss if I did not express my gratitude and thanks to you, Madam President, for your commitment to the Southlands of Cook County. You and your team have continuously echoed your intention to build a better Southland for the thousands of residents who reside in the Southland. So going forward, I want to talk about Cornerstone, which was a
30: Let me interject a little bit here. When I first got into office, we did kind of a scan of our communities and realized that the county had not been investing in the Southland in relation to the need there. And so we made it a priority, honestly, to invest resources in the Southland. Go ahead.
1: Yes, and they have been very well received. Thank you so much. Cornerstone was established in 1968 as a Fort Heights community service organization. And for years, the primary focus was on food pantry services, rent, and utility assistance. And by the way, the rent and utility assistance that we provided was funded by Cook County through the Emergency Solution Grant. So we appreciate that. Over the years, the agency evolved into a one-stop service delivery organization, providing numerous services in response to the needs of individuals in Fort Heights and surrounding communities. Those services included a robust anti-hunger initiative, comprehensive case management services, referral and advocacy services, HUD-approved housing counseling, and one of our premier services is the Securing Opportunities for Success, better known as SOS, for workforce training and certifications. In 2016, Fort Heights Community Service Organization changed its name to Cornerstone Community Development Corporation, which reflected not only its expansive services and delivery model, but also recognized Cornerstone's regional efforts. And so that's a bit about Cornerstone Development Corporation. But now, to talk about the ARM discussion, it is essential that you know that Fort Heights, in part, and Chicago Heights have long been food deserts. The farm provides much-needed access to healthy foods, primarily leafy green produce, but also to radishes, carrots, and other varieties of produce. The farm can produce up to 3,000 acres of produce every 6 to 8 weeks, and it only requires, as you mentioned, the artificial lighting as well as 5 gallons of water per day. So individuals and families with limited resources can receive produce via food pantry distribution in Ford Heights and Chicago Heights. Youth in both communities will have educational opportunities centered around hydroponic farming. They will also be introduced to employment opportunities that are also in correlation with the farm, some being electrical wiring, HVAC, and other, and actually the agriculture process as well, understanding what makes things grow, whether they're in a hydroponic farm or whether they're raised food beds, or, and also community gardens.
30: So that's amazing. Now, I understand that hydroponic agriculture is more productive than traditional agriculture.

0: what herbs might be most appealing to our residents.
1: Now, how did you connect with an expert in hydroponic agriculture?
0: As you know, we did partner on this project with Ditto Foods, which is a for-profit business, and they had started this probably a decade ago. Myself, as well as Derek Drake, grew up in the city of, in the village of Ford Heights, which was formerly known as East Chicago Heights. And Derek had the vision of trying to bring the farm to Ford Heights. And after some unsuccessful attempts, he connected with our organization. I had been introduced to hydroponic farming over 20 years ago and was delighted to find out that his vision matched up with my vision for the community in Cornerstone. So through our neighborhood network, which we'll talk about a little bit later, we were actually able to provide some funding where he could actually deliver fresh produce to our pantry and a couple of pantries in Chicago Heights for distribution. That was our test run to see if this would be well received. And we found that this partnership, as well as the vision for Ford Heights and Chicago Heights, were mutual. So we said, yeah, we got to do everything we can to get this farm here in the village.
1: So Derek is your expert and runs the hydroponic facility. And you supply, I presume, a workforce and help train people in hydroponic agriculture.
0: That is correct. But in addition to that, we have an agreement with Derek to provide technical assistance for a year as we identify individuals from Ford Heights and Chicago Heights who, for lack of a better term, can be farmhands. And they will receive, you know, some compensation to do that, but then they will primarily be responsible for running the farm, you know, later on down the line.
1: What prompted you to move in this direction?
0: For many years, our organization was involved with conversations with members of the city, the village board, as well as external people who really aspired to bring a grocery store to the village, because this has been a food desert for decades. When I grew up in East Chicago Heights many years ago, we did have grocery stores, but for the last 30-plus years, there has not been any access to grocery stores or produce, and so I knew that this is something that we really needed to accomplish. And through the Higher Heights initiative, it was even better because it helped us serve a resident of the east side of Chicago Heights. And by the way, I lived in Chicago Heights for a number of years as well, and I knew that this was something that needed to be done, whether we were the catalyst or if we were partnering with someone who was able to do it, hence the connection with Ditto Foods.
1: All right. Well, I appreciate your kind of overview of what's going on in Ford Heights and with Cornerstone. I think it would be helpful if we spoke to Derek about his work. Derek, are you with us?
2: I am. Thank you very much, Madam President, for having me here.
1: All right.
2: Good morning.
1: Share a little bit more about your journey and your investment in hydroponics.
2: Absolutely. Well, as Angela mentioned, I am a native of Ford Heights, born and raised in Ford Heights, went to all of the schools in Ford Heights. And to Angela talking about the grocery stores from many, many moons ago, you know, we had all of those things when I was a kid. And I believe that when you are given blessings, your job is to pass those blessings out and not hoard those blessings. And I really believe that. And, you know, there's a song, Sweep Around Your Own Front Door. And if you're looking to clean up some stuff or to make some changes, start at home. And that's what I wanted to do. I wanted to start at home. Home for me is Ford Heights. when I originally, it's been a journey to get to this point. Originally I was working in higher education.

0: and around the time the pandemic hit, I, like many, many other people, lost my job, and I saw it as a moment of reflection on what is the next right move, because I can't just go back to working for somebody else. This was an opportunity to really change the paradigm of what work looked like for me on an individual level, and trying to really create work. And me, work is the heart. It's the thing that you do. And so over the years, I've spoken to several mayors of Fort Heights about the idea of bringing hydroponics specifically to Fort Heights. And, you know, just unfortunately through life and things, you know, we weren't able to get it done. But one of the things that I love about Cornerstone is that it has been a mainstay. I mean, I remember when it was the community service center. I remember when they had the library in that space. And one of my things that my grandmother raised me, and one of the things she told me, is that you get what you want, but you lose what you got. And I take that as there are things you have to give up in order to get the things that you want. If you want it, you can get it, but you got to let go of some stuff. And what I wanted was, I wanted Fort Heights to be the model of what first villages in the Southland could become, could be. And on a bigger, wider lens, I wanted Fort Heights to be the model of what happens when people invest in Fort Heights. And it can't just be the nonprofits doing the work. You know, it has to be for-profit, nonprofit, municipalities, local government, state, everybody working together to actually make the changes in this community. And how I happened upon hydroponics, it was, you know, I say it was like the ancestors tapping me on the shoulder, telling me that's the direction you need to go in. Gardening and farming has always kind of been a part of my life growing up. I grew up in a garden. I grew up growing food in my backyard with my grandmother, and lived by, you know, one of the things she told me is, as long as you grow your own food, you'll never be without food. And that kind of brings us back to the not having grocery stores, not having a place where you can go and get fresh produce. And that's why I'm so happy about the partnership that I have with Cornerstone. And through the Higher Heights Initiative, Transforming Places in the Neighborhood Network, we are able to do that. We're able to actually target, get into the communities, ask them, what do you want? What is it that you need? And actually, you know, act upon those needs of the actual community. And that's kind of what brought me here.
1: So you came back to the community in which you grew up and are pursuing your own vision of what it means to be a working person. You know, lots of times in difficult economic times, recessions, depressions, whatever, as you pointed out, in your own case, you lost your job, and then you decided you would redefine your work life.
0: Right. Because I believe there's a difference between a job and your work. You know, a job pays the bills. Sometimes you gotta work. you gotta get a job. You gotta pay your bills. But there's a difference for me between my job and my work. My work is community development. My work is empowerment. My work is creating access. My work is showing up in communities, specifically in my community in Fort Heights, and showing them, you know, I care about this place, because there has been a lot of great, great things that have come out of Fort Heights. There are people on this phone right now that are great that came out of Fort Heights. And that is evidence that great things can do and will come from these communities, specifically Fort Heights, because I talk about home. But the Southland as a whole, when people invest in them. And when the residents see the investment, they it gives them pride. And then there's a certain level of ownership and buy-in that you get from the community when they see the investment. That it's going to take government, nonprofit, for-profit, working together to put that investment there, because it unfortunately isn't going to just spring up. It has to be put there. And that's what this farm and the partnership with Cornerstone means to me. It is actually bringing the investment into the community and actually doing it. And we see the difference. We see the residents responding to it.
1: Well, I want to agree with you that city redevelopment, it takes not simply government action, but private investment as well to make everything work. It has to be a partnership between community-based organizations, government, and entrepreneurs like yourself. And thank you. If you would stay with us, I also wanted to give an opportunity to Yvonne Orr to speak a little bit about the Higher Heights Initiative and the work that she has done to support Cornerstone. Yvonne, are you with us, Dr. Orr?
2: I am. Thank you, Madam President.
1: Well, we're going to take a quick break here, Dr. Orr, and we'll come back to you as soon as we make this public service announcement.
2: Sounds awesome.
3: This is WCPT telling you how you can shop blue.
4: Donald Trump has implemented a barbaric anti-immigration policy with mass deportations and having ICE agents showing up unannounced at people's homes, workplaces, and anywhere they suspect, separating families, ruining lives, and deporting people without any due process. But one company is taking a stand against Donald Trump. Greyhound Bus Lines has implemented a no-warrant, no-boarding policy. This prohibits ICE agents to enter the vehicle without a warrant. Greyhound Bus says they want to guarantee the rights and civil liberties of their passengers. Greyhound Bus is the largest inner-city bus system in the U.S., with over 1,600 destinations. Maybe this will lead to more companies stepping up like Greyhound is.
3: This has been WCPT telling you that you can shop blue.

0: guys, and welcome. I want to thank everyone for tuning in for First Take It Daybreak on this beautiful July the 12th. It's a wonderful Sunday, and we're here with Cook County Board President Tony Franklin and her crew as we're doing a review of Cornerstone and its unveiling, mural unveiling, and hydroponic development. And back to Madam President Tony Preckwinkle.
1: Thank you. Dr. Orr, if you would share with us a little bit about your work and your connection to Cornerstone.
2: Sure thing. So I have been involved with Cornerstone since formerly leading the regional office for United Way, and really believe in their mission. For this particular project, we worked together to find muralists to complete the vision to have creative placemaking, which Cook County Arts was so wonderful to help support us in that effort, to really bring public art to the surface to reinstill pride and that positivity in the community. And so I worked with the agency on that project. And ultimately, we were able to successfully get Rhonda Gray, a renowned visual artist and sculptor, to be our lead muralist, and a winning, dynamic, all-female-led team, also painted and designed by Noni Goggins and Nakia Brown. So it was nice to work with them over this period and watch them, you know, go from sketching out designs on the wall that were inspired by youth from School District 169 to just making sure that some of the things that the residents said they wanted to see visually were incorporated into the design, and ultimately just a very dynamic piece that speaks to you from end to end.
1: So young people from the local schools were involved in the murals creation?
2: Yes, we work with some eighth graders to have a visualization session. So we took a day to just talk through things. We talked about what community means to them, what they see that they love and get excited about in their community, what they wanted to see supplanted in their community, and how they saw themselves in community. That's where some of the aspirations for the careers that are on the wall were generated from that. And, you know, appropriately so, Cornerstone also seeks to stabilize, sustain, and empower. And through its workforce development program, SOS, we do provide some of those certifications for those very careers that the students saw themselves in.
1: Can you tell us a little bit? You've formerly worked for United Way. Tell us a little bit about this placemaking initiative.
2: So with the placemaking initiative, I think the beautiful thing about it is that it's backed by the Bureau of Economic Development and a great use of what we've come to know as ARPA funds. And to give these suburban nonprofit organizations such as Cornerstone, out of hundreds of applications, the opportunity to transform underutilized spaces into these vibrant types of community hubs. It's been a joy to work with all of the grantees, the cohorts, as we come under the management of Liz Chicago to learn more about what that looks like and just really what the impact is and the vast scope of it all, where you have entrepreneurs and corporations and municipalities joining together collaboratively with for-profit organizations and residents to really redesign their environment in a way that helps them to flourish and find those places of peace and joy.
1: Well, this is good work, needless to say, and we have great partners in Fort Heights in that work, and we have been pleased to support it. So I'm grateful for both Angela and Derek, as well as you, Yvonne, for joining us this morning and giving us an opportunity to hear about this work. And needless to say, we won't stop with this investment in Fort Heights. We've got lots of work left to do, and we want to be supportive of our local leadership there as they identify the projects that need the county support and help.
0: Madam President, I wondered if Yvonne could give us a better and more expansive understanding of what is the Higher Heights initiative and what are the next steps in Fort Heights as it relates to work and moving forward with the CDC.
2: Thank you, Mr. Kendall. I actually deferred this to Ms. Angela to speak on, and I can support some of the strategic planning that they've done. Angela?
3: Yes, thank you. The Higher Heights Initiative is part of United Way's Neighborhood Network Strategy, which was created decades ago primarily in the Chicago area. Thanks to the Cook County Department of Beds, they came up with additional funding to create five neighborhood networks in the Southlands. And again, that's where Higher Heights Initiative was established to serve the communities of Fort Heights and Chicago Heights. Higher Heights focus areas were determined to be access to health, access to healthy food, workforce development, and employment assistance. And ironically, that is a cyclical cycle that will show us how, if you have one of those focus areas along with the other two, it builds a better sustainability for not only the community, but individuals and their families. The integration of community and business partners, along with other not-for-profits, and really creates a space where HHI can work with everyone in the expansion and further development of successful focus areas. With the integral role played by our HHI coordinator, April Thompson, and myself, we were able to really see the growth of HHI partners to include those at the table, to include healthcare providers, not-for-profits, businesses such as Jitto Foods, and community residents in Fort Heights and Chicago Heights. The Higher Heights framework is growing and developing on an ongoing basis with the focus on healthy foods and the workforce process. Residents are a key component of HHI's purpose, and the hope and intention is that residents of Fort Heights and Chicago Heights become active participants of the process. Participation in the steering committee, subcommittee, and outreach efforts are key areas that we need their support. HHI is really a living and breathing community network that does great things to address the needs in both communities. And so, as I mentioned before, this was created, our HHI Higher Heights Initiative was created to serve those in Fort Heights and Chicago Heights, and we want to be mindful that there are four other networks within the Southland. But to get more information about how you can help us, as well as the other networks in the Southland, please email us at info@higher.heights.org. I'll say it again, info@higher.heights.org. And I'll send that information over to you, Mr. Kendall, as well. We appreciate your interest and your support. And thank you, Madam President, for funding the Higher Heights Initiative and the four other networks in the Southland, which are part of the Transforming Places commitment that you have through Cook County Department of Beds.
4: Yes, thank you very much. We're grateful to Angela and Derek and Yolanda for joining us this morning. We really appreciate the insights that you've given us Yvonne. The insights you've given us into this good work in Fort Heights. Thank you.
0: Oh, it's been phenomenal.
2: Thank you. Thank you, Madam President.
0: Is it possible, before you sign off, could you give us Cornerstone? How can someone reach you if they have services in Fort Heights or other communities that want to avail themselves and to follow up on some of the opportunities related to the hydroponics opportunities in terms of the food and when the food is available and residents can partake in this wonderful serving, this blessing?
3: Surely. The food will be delivered and distributed through various pantries in Fort Heights and Chicago Heights, and a lot of the residents in our area are in need of that additional assistance. To reach out to Cornerstone, please reach us at cornerstone-cdc, www.cornerstone-cdc.org is our website, and our email address is, you can send that to kamil@cornerstone-cdc.org.
0: And you got to text all that to me, right?
3: I'm going to send it off to you. And once again, the email address for Higher Heights is info@higher.heights.org. But I'll send that to you, okay? So you'll have it so you can publish that for us. But, you know, we're now streamlining, trying to have email addresses for the various programs, because otherwise there's so many things coming into our primary email address. But thank you all so much for participating today. Thank you again, Madam President, for your support of the Southlands. We really appreciate you and hope that we have many more years to work with you.
4: Thank you. Thank you, thank you, thank you, Angela. All right. I believe we're grateful for our guests from Cornerstone and from Derek's entrepreneurial efforts in hydroponics and, of course, Yvonne's support. Our next guest is Jessica Caffrey, who is the head of the Cook County Land Bank. Jessica, have you joined us?
5: Good morning, Madam President.
4: Good morning. Good morning. Jessica, could you begin by talking a little bit about the history of the land bank and then your present work?
5: Absolutely. So let me begin by saying thank you for having me. It feels really right to talk today because you have been a huge supporter, and none of this happens without your commitment to the land bank, your resources. So today I'm very happy to speak about what the land bank does, about our recent 2,500 home celebration, the developer behind it, the resources that we have thanks to you, and what's next for the land bank. So here is a very simple version of what the land bank does. Cook County has thousands of vacant, abandoned, tax delinquent properties, homes that have sat vacant for years. This includes vacant lots, commercial and industrial properties. We buy them, we clear the back taxes and liens, and we sell them at a fair price to local developers, nonprofits, interested homeowners who want to rebuild these homes. That's it. That's the whole model. We take all the liabilities and we put these properties back into productive use. And when I say take on all the liability, when we transfer those properties into our inventory, we're making sure that we maintain them, that there's a clear pathway for people to walk through. We're keeping track of the preservation, which includes the snow removal and the lawn mowing. Now, let's get to a little history about the land bank. We started in 2013. As you are aware, Madam President, at our 10-year mark, we did an economic impact study. And it showed that we had about $1.8 billion in economic impact. And to date, we have over $300 million in community wealth. So you may be asking, Jessica, what's community wealth for our audience? So community wealth is when you take the cost of what that vacant parcel is once we acquire it, and the difference between what the sale price of that home or that structure is after it's been redeveloped. That difference is called community wealth. Now, we've put millions of dollars back on the Cook County tax roll, and now that's money that can be useful. And just for reference, we're the largest land bank by geography in the entire country. So that's my brief overview of the Cook County Land Bank. Now, you were part of our 2,500 home celebration.
4: Yes. Tell us about that.
5: Yeah, absolutely. So we had a great event recently. We celebrated the 2,500th property being built from vacant land. So the property itself that we featured was a brand new two flat, and it was on the block of 500 North Lawndale in Garfield Park. It used to be a vacant lot, and now it's a two-bedroom garden unit with downstairs and a three-bedroom duplex above. So, you know, you were there, in addition with Alderman Burnett, Commissioner Stamps, and then neighbors who had lived on that block also came out to the event. So what's interesting about that is that before that, I believe 18 months before that, we had just celebrated our 2,000th rehabilitation. So those that were really moving. Now, let me tell you a little bit about the person who built it and why this is very important. So the man who built it was a young developer called Louis Castro. And what's interesting, Louis, like a lot of our developers, he didn't start big. So he actually started during the 2008 recession, rehabbing one house a year. One, today, 15 to 18 homes a year. And everything he builds, literally 97%, is from the land bank, and he's bought from us. So that's not just luck, Madam President. That's exactly the model that we are working on and what it's supposed to be. We are trying to level up our developers so they can start with rehabilitation and do more, seeing that our inventory moving forward has more vacant lots. So to continue, this was on this block in Garfield Park. The reason this was so special is because this developer, Louis Castro, took six vacant lots. They were not contiguous. A couple of them were, but for the most part, they were the missing teeth in the block. And he turned them into 5 3 flats and 1 2 flat, a total of 17 units total. They all had in-house laundry, great square footage. And I think the most important thing, Madam President, in which he was proud of, they were all designed by his wife, Marcia, which he gave a lot of credit to, which was fantastic. So
6: yes,
5: this
6: we're always grateful for people who recognize their spouses. Go ahead.
5: Right, absolutely. So this block alone from the 17 units creates $3.5 million in community wealth. That's one block. So here's the piece that I want people here who are listening to hear is that, more importantly, thanks to you, Madam President, and your equity fund, three of the new homeowners on that block bought their homes using purchase assistance from the Cook County's equity fund. So that's the whole toolkit working together. The developer received cheap land. We had a trustworthy developer. And we're helping families get over into the finish line into home ownership. And again, thanks to you. So our purchase assistance program is what we're offering 6% of the purchase price up to $20,000. And the good news is that the basic restriction that we have is just that you have to live in a home. So we make you sign an occupancy agreement, affidavit that says that you're going to live in the home for 3 years, but there is no other requirements. So meaning it can be combined with other grants. We're not putting any restrictions on it. And it could be used towards your closing costs as well. We're just not giving any money back, of course, at the table. So that has been a really benefit. And just want to thank you for those equity funds that you brought over to us. But in conclusion, regarding the 2,500 home, and you can tell me what you think, is that, you know, Louis told us himself, you know, these lots, to go after them by himself, had messy titles. They had back taxes, old liens. Nobody wanted to touch these lots. And basically what the land bank does is that we entangled all of that. We sell it at a fair price, and that's how this forgotten block becomes a neighborhood again.
6: Well, I want to thank you for your good work as the leader of the land bank. It looks like we've got a public service announcement here, and then we'll come back to you, Jessica.
7: Land Bank Authority marked a milestone today. It celebrated with a ribbon cutting there for its 2,500th redeveloped property. This one in Garfield Park. The project created 17 new homes on just one block. The land bank buys properties that have been abandoned or were tax delinquent and then sells them to community-based developers to rebuild those properties. The Cook County Board President says this addresses many needs.
8: Beyond the numbers, this work is ultimately about people and about creating pathways to home ownership. Home ownership means stability. It means having a place to raise a family, to build roots, and invest in a neighborhood's future.
7: Since its founding in 2013, the land bank says it has generated nearly $300 million in revenue for Cook County.
0: Good morning out there, everyone. I want to
9: thank you for tuning in for First Take It Daybreak this July the 12th. As we have a wonderful weekend, and we're here with Cook County Board President Tonya Preckwinkle and her host, Executive Director of the Land Bank, Jessica Cafferty.
4: Jessica. It would be great if you told us a little bit about your own journey. How did you come to, what brought you to the Land Bank?
5: Yes, absolutely. So I've always had, knowing you now for, I believe, 25 years, Madam President, I actually started working early in my career at the Housing Authority in real estate development, working in the Fourth Ward and overseeing real estate development projects. At the time, I was working with the Hope 6 Grant, and we were basically changing our former public housing developments into mixed-use communities and mixed-income communities, which contain rental and for-sale, both public housing, affordable, and for-sale units, market-rate units. And from there, I moved over to the Cook County, and I worked as the director of real estate, overseeing the 19 million square feet of real estate throughout the county, which basically includes our health and hospital portfolio and our corporate portfolio and the jail portfolio, and also worked closely with you and your stance about redeveloping Old Cook County, because that had been standing vacant for many years, and we did a great job in making sure we procured a developer, and that has been rehabilitated into a hotel. And from there, I continued my journey in real estate, and I came over to the Cook County Land Bank. And again, want to continue my role in as a public servant. And this is very important work to me. And all of the work matters, and it's actually very related. And what I also want to say regarding the land bank work is the reason this is so important is because it creates generational wealth and opportunities. And I think my whole career, what we've done, Madam President, in my work with you, is that we've created opportunities for people. And sometimes individuals, organizations just need opportunity to do better. And what I really enjoy about the land bank is that, you know, it's not just for builders only. You know, we work with nonprofits. We work with individuals. We've worked, as you know, with the Hope Center Foundation, who's putting up affordable homes in Roseland. And we've worked with Habitat for Humanity, you know, building homes in Austin. And the great news about it is that, you know, everyone has been able to take advantage of your purchase assistance program, the equity fund dollars that you've given me. So it's really beneficial right now. It's getting people over the hump. We know that generational wealth is created most if you are a homeowner or if you are a business owner. So if you're listening right now, what I really want to say to the people is if you're a small developer, nonprofit, if you're a family who wants to buy, you know, we have plenty of inventory. We definitely want more developers like Louis Castro. We want more first-time home buyers. We want more nonprofits to work with. And so that has been the joy of my career from the Chicago Housing Authority to Cook County. It has been continuously helping people through your leadership and your vision, and it has just truly been a blessing to be able to serve our communities and the people within Cook County.
4: Well, thank you for joining us this morning, Jessica. We're very, very grateful. How can people contact the land bank if they're interested in home ownership, if they're interested in development? What's the best way to be in touch?
5: 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The number to our main desk is 312-603-8015. And what's really important here is that each quarter we also have what's called a Working with the Land Bank seminar. This brings out hundreds of people. And what we do at this seminar, if you are interested, please come and register. It's going to be advertised on all of our social media and on our website. It's going to happen in August. The exact date is being finalized right now. But what we provide and what we offer is a step-by-step guide on how to work with the land bank. So what we do is we take you step-by-step. We provide you with notebook and paper because this is a class course. We have every member of our staff come and explain their particular discipline, how to prepare the application, how to work through our process, what to expect. In addition to that, we have real developers and nonprofits come, and they basically provide their experiences and how to work with the land bank. In addition, we've even expanded. We bring the lenders who work with the land bank, so you don't have to go searching. They're right there in the room. At our last meeting, we brought Marlene Hopkins of the City of Chicago, who helped as well and spoke and had a table there, as well as Commissioner's Office for resources that everyone needs. So I really want to encourage people to visit us at CookCountyLandBank.org or call our office at 312-603-8015. Follow us on social media, be it Instagram, Facebook, or LinkedIn, and please join us at our next Working with the Land Bank seminar, which will be held in August.
9: Madam President, our next guest, I want to thank Jessica for doing that great wrap-up of the land bank. We will make sure to have you back again to really talk about your working with the land bank. And our final guest right now is going to be Angela Russell. Good morning, Angela.
10: Good morning. Good morning, Al. How are you? Good morning, Madam President.
9: She will be right back. And why don't you, I noticed that we have like 9 minutes to go, so I want you to really, you know, give us that information around July the 25th, I believe is the date of your event, and what's
10: all
9: there,
10: right.
9: And then explain what exactly does your group does.
10: Okay. My name is Angela Russell. I am the director of Envision Unlimited's Cultural Faith-Based Empowerment Program, where we provide free mental health workshops and education around mental health and faith to help reduce that stigma and bridge the gap between faith and mental health. As we know, you can be a strong person of faith and still seek mental health services and supports, and many people go to their faith leaders for support when they're experiencing challenges. And one of the things that we do with our program is we bring the education and workshop to individuals who may not necessarily know where to go for help or support, who need education and want support before they even realize that they may need additional support or help. Or even someone who may be experiencing challenges and want to help someone else who are going through something difficult. Just our daily life, day-to-day things that may give us some challenges. Healing Happens Here kind of brings all of those things together. So other than providing workshops and resources and information in the community, such as libraries, rec centers, our own office or agencies or wherever we're invited, we put together events for the community that are free. Healing Happens Here is an annual event that we do in recognition of BIPOC Mental Health Awareness Month, which is the month of July. People of color have unique mental health needs or supports, and sometimes we are taught not to seek services and supports because of our cultural upbringing, because of religious beliefs. Just because also that sometimes when we seek support, we are not necessarily heard the way we need to be heard because people don't understand what we go through as a society. Healing Happens Here brings together a celebration of mental health, healing, and hope. The event is on July 25th at Abundant Living Christian Center, located at 14540 Lincoln Avenue in Dalton. The event will be from 11 to 7. 11 to 5, we'll have specially curated vendor resource tables, mental health and wellness workshops for adults and youth, men and women of all ages. We're going to have games, bouncy houses, calmy corner activities. We're going to have youth activities as well as wellness zones, and we're also going to have free food. From 5 to 7, we're going to have culturally relevant perform art. And this is from people who have lived experience with mental health or mental illness challenges or talking about things that go on in our community in a way that can relate. We're going to have artists speaking spoken word, concerts, and again, all of this is free. information if you want to connect with me regarding our mental health program or the workshops that we provide. Again, all of this is for free. My name is Angela Russell. I can be reached at 773-580-2394. My email address is arussell@envisionunlimited.org. That's A-R-U-S-S-E-L-L at E-N-V-I-S-I-O-N-U-N-L-I-M-I-T-E-D.org.
9: Wow, that is truly phenomenal. And I understand that you are a faith-based mental health group, organization, that addresses principally in the Southland. And when did the organization start, and what are some of the principal areas that it's working in?
10: Envision Unlimited has been around for about 75 years. Initially, our organization started providing services and support to people who have intellectual and developmental disabilities. That means we provide counseling, residential services, host family services, which means there are just like foster care for adults with people who have disabilities for intellectual and developmental challenges. And then we also have workforce development programs for people who have disabilities. But more recently, I would say in the last 15 to 20 years, we have a mental health department. Our mental health department provides counseling services and day treatment programs for people who need support in those ways. A couple of years ago, though, someone at the state level thought it would be great to have an outreach program specifically to reach clergy and faith leaders, and that is where my program comes in. So there are only two agencies in Illinois who have this grant, which is Envision Unlimited, and we cover the Southland area, and Habilitative Systems, which covers primarily the West Side. So we specifically reach out not only to community organizations and to residents, but to faith institutions, no matter your faith, because we want to equip faith leaders with the knowledge, the compassion, and the confidence to support people who may come to them who have mental health challenges or dealing with emotional things that are not necessarily spiritual in nature. And that's one of the things we want to teach faith leaders to understand, that they have a spiritual connection and role when it comes to people who come to them for support. And then there's a mental health aspect. And we also want to teach them that there's not a competition, but we can work together to give our residents and our community members a full round of support to address their wellness in a holistic way and not just totally focus on their faith, but also on their mental well-being, and that's where the mental health professionals comes in. Our workshops are not therapy, but they are therapeutic in nature because we help people to kind of get some insights and some of the things that they may be dealing with. We have Mental Health 101, which is a down-to-earth conversation about mental health, about the facts and myths, about how to listen and engage with empathy, and about language, because the language we use every day is important, and how we destigmatize the language that we use every day so that people that we may be talking with may be more likely to seek support if they're not feeling judged or minimized. We talk about things like the weight that we carry, invisible emotional burdens, pressure points, understanding signs of stress and anxiety, feeling more like you're more than enough, affirming dignity beyond your productivity. One of the greatest ones we talk about is boundaries and bridges, understanding healthy boundaries, understanding the difference between a wall and a boundary. We also think about things such as how can we have creative outlets for our emotional well-being. So our team comprised of myself, a mental health specialist, and two peer support specialists come up with different ways to engage the community in mental wellness. I also want to give specific information about community mental health support and resource development when we talk about peer support. We talk with people who have lived experience with mental health and recovery, and they are a part of our programs. And it's not just talking with them, but we use our peer support specialists use their own experiences with lived experience with mental illness and recovery to help others. And they're specially trained to do this and sharing their stories. And peer support specialists actually work with a lot of agencies to help with that comfort level for people to seek services and support.
4: Thank you. Thank you. Angela, we were very grateful that you joined us this morning, and we'll have to have you come back and talk more about your programs and initiatives supporting behavioral health needs in the Southland.
10: Yes, and thank you again, President Periwinkle, for all you've done for the Southland and the Cultural Faith-Based Empowerment Programs. 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
2: Good morning, America. And a few weeks ago, I asked a question that made some people uncomfortable. I'll come back to that in just a minute for my rant. But I'd like to welcome our guest host, Ray Hanania, to the show today. Good morning, Ray.
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2: 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Good morning, Mike.
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2: And good morning, of course, to Chris Hilbert. 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
2: Okay, folks, so let me get into my rant. And we got a great humdinger of a show lined up for you today, okay? So if you want to join the conversation, feel free to call in 773-763-9278. Our segment is What's on Your Mind, and it is always sponsored by our good friend Ray Hanania. Check him out at hanania.com. Okay. We also have the Bolingbrook mayor, Mary Alexandra Basta, joining us at 8:30 today. And there's going to be some great conversations as to what the heck is happening with our water. Okay. In the 9 o'clock hour, Congresswoman Murray Newman would be joining us with her guest. And at 9:30, Maria Muzaffar is back in the saddle today. But I wanted to go up again with something that I discussed a few weeks back. When does America's defense become someone else's? So a few weeks ago, I had asked this question, and that made some people very uncomfortable. I got some people texting me and calling me and saying, don't go there. Why not? This question that I had asked was whether Congress was quietly moving to elevate one foreign nation's security interests above America's own. This question deserves to be asked again, because Section 224 of the National Defense Authorization Act is still alive. Despite efforts to remove it, despite growing bipartisan concern, despite calls for greater debate, Congress continues moving forward with legislation that would fundamentally reshape the military relationship between the United States and Israel. And here's the most astonishing part. Most Americans have never heard of it. Think about that. Go to TLS host on Substack and read my Substack on that also. So Congress is debating legislation that would institutionalize unprecedented access now to military and technology cooperation with another country involving artificial intelligence, quantum computing, cybersecurity, missile defense, autonomous weapons, biotechnology, and some of America's most sensitive defense technologies. Yet millions of Americans have no idea the debate is even happening. Did it cross your radar? Why is that? Because the people who are supposed to inform us are too busy covering the latest political insult, celebrity scandal, social media outrage, or what our dummy in the White House is spouting every single day. This is exactly why independent media matters, folks. This is exactly why the lightning strike exists. Now, let me be perfectly clear. This is not about being anti-Israel. It's not being anti-Jewish. And it certainly is not questioning Israel's right to exist or defend itself, okay? America and Israel have been close allies for decades. We know that. The question is something larger. Should Congress place any foreign relationship on a special legal pedestal that future presidents and future Congress may find difficult to change. That is the debate. Supporters say that Section 224 strengthens America's national security. Critics say it risks tying America's military future too closely to that of another nation. Those are legitimate policy disagreements. But here's the part that troubles me, okay? Why wasn't this introduced as a standalone bill? If this partnership is as important as its supporters claim, why not bring it before the American people? Why not hold public hearings? Why not invite military experts, constitutional scholars, former diplomats, veterans, and taxpayers to testify? Instead, it appears as one section buried inside an annual defense bill that almost always passes. That is not transparency. That is legislative camouflage. And before anyone dismisses this concern, folks, remember what we talked about a few weeks back? We talked about priorities. We talked about America spending billions building monuments to former presidents while working families struggle to pay for health care, housing, child care, college. We asked why political symbolism so often receives unlimited funding while real human needs are told to wait. Now ask yourself another question. If Congress can move quickly to expand international military commitments, why can't it move with the same urgency to lower prescription drug prices, to modernize America's electrical grid, to rebuild our bridges, to help veterans waiting months for medical care, to ensure every child has access to quality education? America is capable of doing extraordinary things. The question has never been capability. The question has always been political will. The same Congress that debates advanced military technology partnerships cannot seem to agree on affordable housing. The same lawmakers discussing artificial intelligence and quantum defense cannot guarantee clean drinking water to every American community. The same government that can coordinate global military strategy still struggles to deliver basic services efficiently to its own citizens. That contradiction deserves examination. And here's another point, okay? I'm about 6 minutes into my rant, but I usually go about 10 minutes, so please bear with me. If this legislation truly serves America's interests, then it should withstand public scrutiny. Democracy is not weakened by debate. It is strengthened by it. Patriotism is not measured by silence, folks. It is measured by the courage to ask difficult questions before decisions become permanent. No ally, no administration, no political party, and no member of Congress should ever be beyond accountability. Not in America.

0: promised you I'd keep it short this week, Mike.
1: Wow. I just lost a bet.
2: I'll pay you that $10 I owe you now.
0: Okay, Sheila. So, folks, if you want to chime in into the conversation, feel free to call in or text us 773-763-9278. And please don't forget to pencil in July 29th, Wednesday in the evening from 6:30 to 9:30 at the Bolingbrook Community Center, our first fundraiser for the show. 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It's going to fill up real fast, so please get on the horn today and make it happen. And, Mike, I think you have invited Andrew Herrera also to join us in about 5 minutes, right?
1: Yes, I did. I just sent him a wake-up call. He's up in Wisconsin somewhere right now. So, he's planning on and going up and giving a little perspective on our poor candidate, Plattner, who's under the gun in Maine.
0: Okay. Well, he's been shoved under the bus. Let me put it this. And we're going to talk about Graham Plattner, folks. So if you want to get in your opinions on that, feel free. And Ray, you can join anytime you want in any of these discussions till Mary pops up at 8:30, okay?
3: Yeah, it's amazing how an accusation, just an accusation, I mean, you know, I'm not saying it's not a good accusation, but he's been forceful in denying it, and it still forced him out of a race that was critical. You know, the Republicans are excited about it. And I don't put the hard, and not just Republicans, the hard right, pushing, they wanted him out because they are afraid he was going to win even with his problems.
0: Yep, right. And fortunately or unfortunately now, Ray, his likely replacement is polling about 5 points above the Republican, what's her name? I'm trying to remember her name. We got Andrew joining us today. Good morning, Andrew.
4: Good morning, everybody.
1: Oh, good morning. There you are.
0: Look at that. What are you doing, sir? Picking up peaches and plums? Or what are you doing up there in that forest there?
4: Yeah, I'm visiting my folks out here in Wisconsin, so dialing it from abroad, if you will.
0: Okay.
2: Beautiful and place.
0: Yeah, one of the advantages of our new format, guys, you can join us from anywhere in the world, and we can do the show from anywhere in the world. So I'll let Mike take the lead on this from here. Mike, go ahead, and you and Chris and Ray and Dr. White, everybody pin down this guy because he's kind of tough to get, right?
1: Yes. Thank you, Andrew. I appreciate you showing up today. I know it was kind of last minute, but I just kind of like to start this discussion off with a quote from Graham Plattner himself, because, you know, you hear a lot of things about what he's doing, what he's not doing. And the latest quote I picked up was he said, "Much like the news that was created the week before the primary, there is a reason that this is happening now. I only have until July 13th. Until I am officially the nominee. This was the last week to try to get me off the ballot. And that's why this is occurring," said Plattner. So, you know, this guy knew this was coming. I just wanted to get your feeling, your take on it, Andrew. What
4: do you think? Yeah, you know, I think that I've been working in politics for about 12 years. And you know, I grew up doing politics in the Chicago political machine, or against it, you should say. And so we always had this feeling that you had to win, you had to have an extra win margin, right? You had to win by an extra 5 or 10% to actually guarantee the victory, because they were going to cheat you somehow. And it feels like as progressives are beginning to be more successful on the national stage, we're seeing that we're coming up against the same kinds of tricks. And I think what's particularly galling about this is that I don't pretend to know what happened, right? In his personal life, and I don't

0: I don't suggest that anybody, what any individual is saying is true or false. I just don't know. But the fact is that if you're being accused of very serious things, as Plattner is, we have a process for that, and that, you know, you have to be judged by a jury of your peers, and you go through court before there's consequences for those sorts of things. But there's another layer here, which is that, you know, with that quote that you just read, this isn't just somebody, this isn't just a person or private citizen being held accountable for his actions. This is something that's being, that the timing of it, and then it being rolled out by Jake Tapper, who is, you know, one of the most kind of pro-Zionist and anti-left anchors on mainstream television. And then Politico, which again is also one of the most pro-Zionist publications, with Axel Springer saying that anybody who's anti-Zionist should just get out of this, out of the newsroom. And then it coming right before the election, you know, you have to say it does feel like there is, like, the primary driver here is a political one. And the ultimate consequence of this is that the voters of Maine made a choice, and now that choice is being taken out of their hands. Right. It's becoming worryingly routine, like with Biden, with all these kinds of situations where, let's just say, you know, maybe the establishment knew that there was something coming down the pipe, that it was going to make this untenable. But then why are they doing it right now? Why are they doing it in the absolute last moment when it basically maximizes mm-hmm. the leverage that the party leadership has to pick whoever they want as a replacement and subvert mm-hmm. the popular will? And this is the only reason, like, let's be very clear, this is the only reason that Susan Collins is still a senator in Maine. She every single year, she's one of the most embattled because she's a liar. She always goes out there saying that, oh, I'm the moderate, you know, I'm the one who's looking for compromise. But then she votes for very extreme things. And she's one of the longest serving senators. This is her sixth term, I think, she's running for.
1: Yeah.
0: And so just think about that. And then just the reality of the Senate. I mean, as we all know, like, the Senate originally was not a democratic institution, right? The senators were appointed by the state legislators. And so it's always been one of the least democratic, one of the most illiberal institutions. And even just having a six-year term, it's like almost a generational thing. You're in there for two terms, it's 12 years. And so you have very little democracy going into the seat already. And they're doing a lot to try to pick their favorite to go in and subvert the popular will. And I think that's the part of it that people should really stay focused on and that people are rightly upset about.
1: Exactly. Well, some of us are also upset with the fact that there seems to be a double standard, right? So if you're progressive, man, you're going to get nailed hard and quick. But if you're a centrist like Biden, oh, well, we can't believe women. You know, we can't do due diligence on that, or anybody, really. We have to trust just the centrist, but never the progressive. That's what upsets me the most. Being a female and seeing this, because this is very similar to the stuff we constantly get in corporate America on our jobs. You know, everybody says, believe women. Oh, yeah, we'll help you. They don't. It's just another lie to manipulate us. And so I'm just really concerned about the hypocrisy and the double standard that we see over the last 25 years. I mean, look, whatever a progressive does that they can make a big deal out of to get them off the ballot, they will do.
0: Well, you know, I'm old enough to remember Al Franken. And to me, that was the most shocking one. And it was Kristen Gillibrand who's the one who really put the nail in his coffin.
1: Yes.
0: And she's awful. And you just look at, you know, talk about double standards. I mean, people flatten everything, right? And so they're saying that, okay, you know, Me Too happened, and it happened for a reason. It was a response to like this cultural silence around sexual assault and harassment,
1: right?
0: And you know, how many powerful people actually got caught up in that? It's like basically just Harvey Weinstein. You know, like, there's not many people that actually went down, but it's like, how do we have, like, the people that go down is like Harvey Weinstein and Al Franken, and then Al Franken, what he goes down for is, you know, a silly picture. And an allegation that's like wholly incredible that was made against him by some Republican operative about, you know, him groping her at the state fair in front of thousands of people, which nobody could corroborate. And he was one of the rising stars in the Democratic Party.
1: Yes.
0: He was one of the most effective people that we had pushing against the right. And Kristen Gillibrand has always been one of the least effective people that we have at pushing against the right. And frankly, she is almost is of the right. Like, she comes from that place. And so, yeah, it does feel like the center, and I hate this binary. There's no center.
1: Well,
0: the corporatist Democrats are not centrists. The corporatist Democrats.
2: Yep.
0: They want to push against the anti-corporatist wing of the party, which makes sense because that's what their bosses pay them to do. Right.
1: Right.
0: And they're going to use every tool at their disposal. And the problem with, you believe women, right, is that, of course, I want to believe everybody and I want to believe the best in everybody. And if somebody tells me something awful happened to them, I want to believe that. And particularly marginalized groups and particularly, you know, women, there's a reason that people say that. There's a reason it catches on. But at the same time, when you create that, you say, like, well, you have to believe women no matter what. That just opens the way for somebody who is unscrupulous to weaponize that.
1: Yes.
0: And use that to attack people. And so, you know, it's not to say that that does not diminish, you know, the realities of what women have to go through.
2: Folks, in case you're just tuning in now, we are talking about, you know, Graham Platner, who won a decisive victory. I mean, guys, he got about 72% of the vote, okay, receiving more Democratic primary votes than any U.S. Senate candidate in main Democratic Party history.
3: Right.
2: The major candidates, I mean, let's not forget that he defeated Janet Mills, the governor of Maine, a two-term Democratic governor who had been heavily recruited by national Democratic leaders to challenge Republican Senator Susan Collins. And initially, he was considered the establishment favorite before, she was rather, before Platner's grassroots campaign gained momentum. He beat David Costello and Jordan Wood and Rhea Smith, Rodriguez. They dropped out before their primaries. But why was his victory so significant? Why is the party leadership, which, I mean, these guys need their feet held to the fire. And I'm so glad, Andrew, that you have joined us this morning. He ran, you know, Platner ran as a Marine Corps combat veteran, an oyster farmer, a small business owner, political outsider. He was a progressive economist, populist, and then suddenly someone got cold feet. Okay, 8:25 in the morning, folks. You are tuned in to The Lightning Strike on WCPT, 8:20 a.m. I'm your host, Muhammad Fahim. We got a full team here today, Dr. Sheila White, Chris Hilbert, Mike Patino, Ray Hanania, and also Bolingbrook Mayor Mary Buster just joined us, and she would be coming on in about 4 minutes. So keep your ears cleaned up and tuned up for some wonderful information that Mary wants to share with you as to, again, how the system wants to mess with us. Andrew, any final thoughts before we let you go? We got about 2 minutes to finish off this segment.
0: Yeah, the one thing I've been thinking about a lot here is that, you know, there was it Neera Tanden saying, say what you will about the moderates or whatever, the establishment, we do know how to filter. And it's true, right? They do know how to filter, but they're filtering for people who are going to be loyal to the corporate line. And so, you know, you've got the Bidens or the Buttigieg's or whomever else, Kamala Harris. And so they fit a certain profile. And the problem is on the left, we don't have a lot of filtering institutions. Like, we don't have a lot of institutions that are, like, we've got DSA in New York and we've got, you know, the Working Families Party. We've got a few different shining examples of things that are working in different places. And so you look at somebody like Zoran, he is actually somebody who has gone through that. So he's kind of been filtered through. He's been a state rep. He's gone through DSA. He's been exposed in the public way a lot. So we don't wind up with these kinds of surprises. But Platner, he's just a guy who came out of nowhere. And why is he a guy that came out of nowhere? It's because you have the establishment politics that's so far removed from what people actually want that anybody just saying what people want, he's going to have a straight ticket to the top. And so there's two things out of this. One, the politics that people want is very clear. The Democratic Party is closing it's plugging its ears, closing its eyes, and pretending that it has no idea what people want, but everybody knows what everyone wants here. And two, we need more institutions on the left. We need more institutions to build a bigger bench to make sure that these candidates are vetted, not just by, like, somebody going through their personal records, but just by being in the mix in the public realm for years. And that way, particularly about high profile seats that we only get one shot every 6 years to do, it becomes really, really critical that we know who, like, it's not just about the ideas, but it is about the messenger, because if they kill the messenger, they shouldn't be able to kill the movement, right? We don't have that, right? Right now, we just have a collection of people who are trying to maintain their leverage that they have, but it becomes very difficult without a unifying institution. And so I think that's the real wake-up call here, is that the left needs to focus on institution building, both at the state, national, and regional levels. And if we're able to do that, then we can take everything over, because you see the popular will is there, the anger is there. People are looking for this change. Yep. And if we keep having these one-offs, they're going to keep picking us off. And the worst part about all of this now is that they're trying to hang Plattner on Al-Sayed. You know, they're just going to say, oh, he shares consultants. You know, he might be suspect, just like him. And the last thing I'll say is that, you know, anybody can accuse anybody of anything. And just look at what happened in Texas with those folks who were not just accused but convicted of terrorism for moving magazines. And now they are convicted terrorists. In a total violation of the First Amendment. So you're going to see it. I think you're going to see, I saw a tweet somewhere or something saying, sooner or later, we'll all be terrorists. And I think that's the thing, is like, we have to be careful who's controlling the narratives, because if you can just throw a thing out there and nobody's even got to prove anything against you, then everybody's everything, right? And then everything loses meaning. So we have to be very, very careful about
2: Absolutely. Andrew, thank you so much for joining us this morning, folks. This is Andrew Herrera from Herrera Strategies, and you can check him out. Andrew, what's your website again?
0: It's Herrera Strategy, singular.
2: Strategy with a singular. Okay. And .com. And thank you for joining. Again, folks, the Democratic Party leadership has to wake up, okay? If it wants to make a difference, both parties have to get rid of the dinosaurs and bring in some new ideas, new people with new vision into working for the country, working for us. Like I keep on saying, when I travel and when I pull out my passport, it says citizens of the United States of America. It does not say whether I'm a Democrat or a Republican or a Muslim, Hindu, or whatever, Christian, Jew. We are Americans first, and let's not forget that. And it's 8:30. Good morning. Let me welcome Mayor Mary Alexandra Basta of Bolingbrook to the airwaves over here. Good morning, Mayor Basta. How are you?
3: Good morning. Doing well. Thank you for having me.
2: And thank you so much for joining us at such short notice. You are one of the better humans that I know.
3: Oh, wow. Thank
2: you. Not just a better mayor, but better mayor and a better human that we all know. Thank you so much for what you are doing for the community. And without taking any sides as to the right side or the left side, you're always there. And Ray, I would like you to please take over from here and welcome Mayor Basta.
4: Sure, Mayor, welcome to the radio show, this phenomenal platform, especially in addressing your area and the west suburbs. WCPT covers a huge range, but so many people are listening who I think are impacted by this issue. You know, we talk about politics all the time, but in this case, we're talking about a water rate hike that is so oppressive from a company called Illinois American Water, whose parent company showed a profit of over $1 billion every year. And you have to ask the question, at what point how do we respond back to it? You were going to tell us about your efforts, Mary.
3: Sure, absolutely.
4: To respond to that, to respond to those rate hikes.
3: Well, you know, at some point in time, you have to put people over profits. And if ever there was that time, it is now. People are suffering now. They're trying to decide whether to pay a utility bill or put food in their refrigerator, activities for kids, summer. Parents and families are really expressing major financial hardships. And so now is not the time. And Ray, you know, we talk about Illinois American Water and how much money they make and how much money they have made. But let's be real. The problem is not Illinois American Water. because if every time you went to your boss or your CEO and asked for a raise and they gave it to you, you'd be a fool not to continue to go back every time you get a chance.
4: Right.
3: So at this point in time, let's be real. It's the ICC. It's five commissioners who have every right and every ability to say no. Simple.
4: So the Illinois Commerce Commission has a hearing whenever there's a rate request. It and this is really confusing to me because it doesn't. They ask for a rate request and then it goes on for a long period of time, and it's like it fades from the public, and people forget that they asked for the last rate hike, and then they quietly get it, and then it shows up on our bills. And then as that one shows up, now they're asking for another one, $134 million. The ICC can say no. And you have a hearing in Bolingbrook at the community center this Tuesday, July 14th, beginning, I think, around 6:30, 7 o'clock, where people can show up and say, no, enough. The water that you're paying is four times higher than the water that people are paying for in Cook County. And the explanation for that doesn't make any sense.
3: No, it doesn't. And here's the issue. Utility companies can go back for a rate hike every 2 years to the ICC. So that's why you see that. So we'll go in this year, request the rate hike, and then it won't hit until next year. And then next year we start to request the rate hike for the following year. So it's a system that goes around every 2 years. And you have to ask yourself, why? Why do we need this? Why is this necessary? You brought up the fact that Illinois American Water made millions of dollars in profits. You're talking $200 million. And American Lake Water was at $1.3 billion. So then I pose this question to everyone who's listening. If I want to expand my home or do some upgrades or upgrade my car or whatever, take a vacation, do I go to my boss and say, give me more money so that I could do these things, or do I budget and plan accordingly so that I can afford these things? And that's the argument for Illinois American Water. You know you have upgrades. You know you want to buy more systems. So put away some of your reserve capital so that you can do that. So maybe you don't make $1.3 billion this year. Maybe you just make $1 billion. It's not going to kill you, and it's definitely going to help and assist in your costs and get some of that pressure off of the consumers.
2: Mary, recently, my daughter needed new brakes on her car, okay? So when she bought her car a couple of years back, I told her to start putting aside $100 every month, anticipating that car would need work in the future. So we got quoted $1,700 to change the brakes and do da-da-da. She had the money sitting in a separate account for that. Why can't these guys are supposed to be business people, savvy and all that. Why can't they do something like that?
3: They can. They just choose not to. Because once again, they're allowed the autonomy to continuously go to the end user that quite honestly has no choice but to use their service. For us here in Bolingbrook, let's just say the contract with Illinois American Water ends tomorrow. They own the infrastructure. We've gone to court and offered to purchase the infrastructure. 1 year it's valued at $40 million, and then the next it's at $60, and then it goes to $120. They don't want to sell off their assets, which makes it impossible. So what would I have to do? I'd have to build an entire system with lift stations and go all the way to Lake Michigan, which means getting right of ways, more staffing, and it's a lot. Long term, would it be a benefit? Could be, but we'd still have the staffing and the infrastructure, which we'd have to bond for. So now I'm lowering your water bills, maybe, but I have to raise your taxes to pay for all the infrastructure.
4: And Mayor, you also pointed out something that I hadn't even thought of, and I think I always think of everything, but I don't. And that is that company is non-competitive. I don't have a choice. Illinois American Water, and again, I hate to just pick on one company because it's like this with a lot of different companies, so I just use them as the poster child for what the problem is. Illinois American Water says, this is what you have to pay for water. The ICC is supposed to review it and say yes or no. And then they make a huge profit off of the money they take from me. They pay their executives $2 to $3 million a year in salaries. This is money coming from their pay hikes. And I don't have a choice. It's like I'm either with them or I don't drink water. There's something about that that puts this issue in a special category. Utilities shouldn't have, they're not regular businesses to just go in and profit and say, hey, we made $1 billion last year and $1 billion the year before. And you pointed out that was net profit. That's after expenses. This is the money that's in the savings.
2: Yep.
3: Well, that's a whole part of the problem. And here's, you know, nobody wants to make less money, correct? God forbid. They make the same amount of money. So what they're in essence asking for is to make more money, right? Because they're already making that at the price points as they stand. So now let's raise it so we can make more money. The other issue that I have, Ray, is we went through this 2 years ago and we held a conference. And unfortunately, guess what happened or what didn't happen? None of the ICC commissioners took time to show up to the conference. Now, you're talking about people who are getting paid approximately with benefits $200,000 a year. There's right. five of them. And none of them could show up. None.
4: And this is a public hearing.
3: It's a public
4: people,
3: hearing that we
4: to hear.
3: We had to go through to get approved. So even when we had a resident submit saying, I want a public hearing, several actually. Then the staff at ICC approved it, but they were waiting on the commission to approve it. So even when, and then they have to approve the location, then they have to do a security sweep of the location. All of this, and then they don't show up. We're talking to an administrative law judge who's taking notes. Come on now. That's not, you don't get the feeling, you don't get the sentiment of the residents and the frustration unless you're actually there listening to them.
2: Now, Mary, is that position an elected position or an appointed position?
3: There are five commissioners appointed directly by the governor.
2: Okay, so what I would like to propose is we reach out to the governor's office and hold his feet to the fire as to why is he not holding these people accountable for doing their job properly. I would also like to reach out to the commission itself, invite these people to come on the air and tell us what are you doing with our public trust? What are you doing with our money, folks?
4: That's the whole point, though, Mohammed.
2: That we need to ask. And again, it starts at the local level, Ray. We need to elect the right people, everything from the school board to the local village boards and the village and the state, and then hold them accountable. And if they're not doing the people's job, kick them out.
4: Yeah, Mohammed, that's the whole point that I think the mayor's making that resonated with me.
2: Yep.
4: They have a public hearing on July 14th, Tuesday night, and there are five ICC board members who make 200 grand a year, basically, appointed and out of our money. That's not like money that comes out of the sky. That comes out of your pocket and my pocket. And we want to hear from them. And last time they had a hearing, they didn't even show up. And maybe the pressure now that thankfully that Mayor Bassa has been putting on this issue, maybe they will show up. Maybe they'll be embarrassed to show up and say, hey, what do you do for your money? Show up and listen to the people who are struggling to pay their water bills. They have no choice but to pay right. these enormous rates.
2: Well, let's see if our other panelists have any suggestions, any questions, any concerns. Chris, you want to join? Mary, Chris joins us from Euless, Texas every Sunday. And by the way, thank you so much for helping out with our first fundraising dinner
1: at the Bolingbrook
2: Community Center. Chris is actually flying down from, is it down or up, Chris?
1: Up. I'm flying up to Chicago.
2: Flying up from Texas to join us on the 29th. So you got any questions for Mayor Bassa, Chris?
1: Well, yeah, in Texas, for many years before the 80s and the 90s, water was generally owned and operated by the city. And was that ever done in Illinois, or has it always been the water owned by somebody else for the cities? I know that in the 80s and 90s, they moved away in some cities here in Texas, but I've never thought that utilities of any kind should be owned by a corporation. That's electricity, that's water, telephone, internet, libraries, you know, anything that serves the public good should never, ever be sold to a private enterprise. So I was just curious about how things used to be in Illinois, or if they've always been corporate-owned water.
3: That's actually a very good question, and things are very different. I'm going to call it the South because I'm from Tennessee.
1: Oh, okay.
3: So I'm going to say Texas is South, and yes. Yeah, definitely a different world there.
1: Yes.
3: But just a little bit of history. Bolingbrook was on well water. Aquifers were running dry, and so what they did, and this is prior to my time, even in any kind of public service, but they joined forces with Citizens Utility. It was a long-term plan, long-term rate lock, so they had their ducks in a row, and it was not a sale. It was an asset exchange, so the distribution system for the wastewater system or the sewer system, complete
1: right.
3: Asset exchange. So everything was going great with Citizens Utility. And then just as they were about to turn the switches on, if you would, Illinois American Water purchased Citizens Utility. And they did not hold to the contractual rate that was agreed upon with Citizens Utility. So when this took place, people were using softeners and salt, and white laundry was turning yellow. So from what I hear, it was a really bad situation. But they felt that Citizens Utility was a good partner. And I think their agreement was for many, many, many years. I believe it would have gone to 2030.
1: Wow.
3: So with a rate lock. So now you take that to the sale to Illinois American Water, and they said, nope, the only thing they're really holding to is the length of the contract.
1: Oh.
4: So there's
2: and
4: no rate lock.
2: Just, it is not just the... it's not just Bolingbrook, isn't it, Mary? I mean, other cities in Will County and DuPage County are being impacted also by this?
3: Absolutely. You have Lockport, Lamont. Homer Glen is even in worse shape than we are because they're further out. Orland, so many different places in DuPage that are so anywhere that Illinois American Water services, and now they're trying to buy Aqua. Where do you think they're getting the money to buy all these new municipalities and companies? They're getting it from our pockets.
1: That's not right.
3: No, they don't want to cut into their profit line. So
2: well, let's see if Dr. White has any questions on this. Sheila?
5: Yeah, you know, I'm just shaking my head. You know, this utility company has scripted drama, just like in Washington, scripted drama. And every year asking for more money, I'm still shaking my head. I mean, this is just scripted
2: this time
5: drama.
2: They're asking for $148 million, okay? Mm-hmm. Not chump change.
5: No.
2: So they can acquire other companies. Mike, you got anything to chime in on this?
6: Yeah, that's crazy. Every 2 years, regardless of how many billions of dollars we're making, I used to work for American Airlines, and so I just can imagine what the unions would think about that if we had to go through this. Madam Mayor, thank you so much for all your work and your fight. What can we do to should we go after Pritzker, or who should we go after?
3: Well, you know, it's always like you want to put on the gloves and you want to hit everybody because this is like they're taking away the livelihood. And I'll let Ray share with you what one of our seniors said, but it starts with, if it's yellow, let it mellow. If it's brown, you get that? That's like our senior citizens on camera are saying this. And here's the issue. I've sent an invite to Governor Pritzker, personal invite to his office. I did receive a call Friday that unfortunately he will be traveling and unable to attend. And I didn't get he's going to be traveling, but he will be sending X. It was just he's traveling. Okay.
2: Yeah, of course.
3: And I sent emails inviting and urging all of the ICC commissioners to attend, two of which, by the way, were previous mayors. So they should know what it means to serve the constituents that elect you in office. And that was sent out on Thursday, and I've gotten crickets, not even an automated response. At $200,000 a year, you can't send an automated response. I think I might want that job.
2: So, Mary, on Tuesday, July 14th, at what time and where is the hearing?
3: So another kind of roadblock. So the ICC chooses the location. We gave them two locations, our community center, but we felt this was a very big issue, and we gave them the high school field house as an option. Naturally, they chose the community center. Our capacity is a little under 1,000 between the three areas that we can host there. That's at 201 Canterbury Lane in Bolingbrook. So it's probably less than 5 minutes off of I-55. And again, last time we were at capacity, the fire marshal had to cut us off. And it was in a smaller room. So I'm hoping I know this time we will fill all of those rooms. We're going to have remote viewing cameras.
2: And what time is the hearing going to start?
3: 7. Normally they only give you 2 hours, 7 to 9. And we were able to lobby and get approved a 30-minute extension, which is 7 to 9:30.
4: Awesome. And what's really interesting
2: if the leadership of Illinois American Water were listening today, which I doubt, they'll be probably sleeping with the commissioners somewhere. What would you say to them? And what message do you have for residents who feel frustrated and powerless when they see these utility bills continue to rise?
3: Well, first of all, that's kind of a twofold question. And I always like to give praise where praise is due. Mm-hmm. The president of Illinois American Water, Rebecca Losley, has been a great partner locally. She's called, she's met, she's been that. She actually showed up to the last Commerce Commission meeting where the commissioners didn't show up, but she did. Our local Illinois American Water people, staff members that we have to work with, they're on it, they help us, they support it. So locally, we have no issues in that sense. But I would tell the higher ups in Illinois American Water, American Lake Water, or whatever name they want to go with, stop wasting our money. Do the job. Do what you should be doing. Act like real CEOs and plan for your infrastructure and stop lobbying away dollars to people who are going to support your cause. Over $500,000 was given in political donations last year. Use that for your infrastructure.
2: Oh boy, and that is where where the rubber should meet the road. So, what reforms do you think are needed? Does this proposal point to larger problems with how investors own utilities are regulated in Illinois? Are there any legislative or regulatory reforms that should be considered to make the process more transparent, accountable, and are the local? I'm kind of throwing stuff at you, Mary, because I'm so upset about this. And the local state representatives and all of them, how are they reacting to this?
3: Well, we've been very fortunate. We have great locals, but they're throwing their hands up in the air like, what can we do? So finally, whether it's Representative Manley, Avalar, or Senator Capel, even Senator Ventura tried to push something through this year. It died. It didn't get because it didn't have the momentum. What it needs is, this is not just a Bolingbrook problem. This is a state of Illinois. So all of these legislators need to get together and say, what bill can we get behind and we support to put big red lights and to say, no, this is not okay. You can make money, but you just cannot continue to become billionaires off the backs of taxpayers. And so I do think legislation is needed, but I think it needs to be collective legislation, not just one person trying to bring something to the forefront and get it passed through.
4: Well, what's interesting, Mayor, is that you pointed out that the ICC selected Bolingbrook for the hearing, correct?
3: Uh-huh. Well, they didn't select it, Ray. We pushed for a hearing. Many, many residents sent letters saying want a hearing. That's how you get it. They don't just...
4: So they said, yes, let's do it in Bolingbrook. So as a consequence of them saying, yes, let's do it in Bolingbrook, you had a platform. But there's so many other mayors that should be standing on that platform with you, because this doesn't, I don't even know how many municipalities are impacted by this raise. We're hearing about Bolingbrook and Homer Glen and a couple other places, but I bet it's got to be at least 40 or 50. Why aren't they standing up and saying, hey, enough is enough? Why do you, is there?
3: I'll tell you, Ray, I'll tell you my sentiment on that. So I'm a part-time mayor that's full-time in the office. I have two administrators. I don't have a village president. And I am in the office every day, almost 6 days a week. So the issue is many of these mayors have village presidents, right? So when the water bills drop in Bolingbrook, I see it. I hear it. My phone rings, my email lights up, and social media is on fire. Mm. So I've got that hands-on. So when you hear it constantly from the constituents, you're like, okay, this is not right. This isn't a one-off. This is a every month off. And so that's why I had to step up and say, quoted, enough is enough. I think maybe the other mayors know that there's a problem, but again, they're, I feel bad. I don't want to call them ceremonial mayors, but I think it's the position of maybe village president or village manager or city manager that has to hear all this. So they're not feeling it as much. Could be.
4: You put a big spotlight on it. And I think it's put a lot of pressure on this whole hearing and the ICC. It's going to be interesting on Tuesday to see if any of those ICC members show up. Because if they don't show up, it's just going to be another issue about why do we have an ICC when they don't even come to listen to people talk about how unfair their water rates are. It's going to be really fascinating to see what happens that day on Tuesday.
2: Hey, Ray, I am on the plan commissioner and on the plan commission over here locally in Plainfield, Zoning Board of Appeals, right? And we have two meetings a month roughly. If I don't show up for those meetings, how long do you think Mayor Argudelis is going to keep me on the commission over there?
4: Right. No, I get it. I give Mayor Basta credit for standing up in front of the spotlight to raise this issue. It's that you're dealing with a $1 billion company that can pay money through lobbyists to talk to legislators and fund anything they want to respond to you. But you've really put him on the spot.
3: I just hope they don't turn my water off. I got a garage full of water bottles at this point. But I do have to just finally putting it into perspective. When you have the person who's being attacked asking for the rate hike show up, and the people who have the autonomy to say yes or no, not, that's very telling. It's very disappointing, but very telling nonetheless.
2: So, folks, Tuesday, 2 days from now, 7 o'clock in the Bolingbrook Community Center, I will see if I could also come over there. And if these guys come in, I would love to have a conversation with them about this issue. Mayor Basta, thank you so much for joining us. We promised to keep you for 20 minutes. We have gone over 20 minutes and
4: thank you, Mayor.
2: Sunday morning. I know that you have got a lot of things to catch up on with your 6 days of active mayoring on the job and a garage full of water bottles now. Okay.
3: Thank you so much
2: for joining us.
3: Thank you for having me. You guys have an amazing Sunday.
4: Thank you.
1: You were wonderful. Thank you.
3: Thank you. Yeah. Bye-bye.
2: Okay, folks, that was Mary Alexandra Basta, mayor of Bolingbrook, joining us this morning on the Lightning Strike to talk about water issues. Why are we paying $200,000 in salaries to commission members who don't do their job, okay? That is a question for you, Mr. Governor, who has got travel plans. Please, there are priorities, Governor Pritzker. Pay attention. I know that you got a lot of ideas about what you want to do with in the future, but hey, this is where the rubber meets the road, sir.
4: Listen, Mohammed, I wrote a column this week at my syndicate at Anania.com saying that utilities are essential services. Yes. They're non-competitive. Yes. Why do we allow individual corporations to control these? Yes. As much as I hate to say this, this should be run by government. And even with all the corruption and problems we might have with government, it's still the loss of money at the government level wouldn't even come close the amount of money that's being taken from our pockets by these corporations, $1 billion every year, and they're asking for $153 million in increases. Take it out of your $1 billion.
2: And that's exactly the question that that Chris had, Ray, for, yeah, for Mayor Bafta. Yeah. And by the way, we got about 2 minutes to finish off this first hour on the Lightning Strike, folks. We have our first fundraising dinner coming up on July 29th, Wednesday. Ticket information is on our website, tlsradio.com. Please come out and support us. As you see that we have not run a single commercial during this hour. We want to keep this show funded by our listeners and not corporations who have got an axe to grind every single time. And American Waters, you're not welcome to advertise on the show with us, okay? So, Ray, what about the renaming or the naming of Little Palestine? And what is happening over there, man?
4: Well, you know, I wrote a book called Arabs of Chicagoland, which talked about all the Arabs, Palestinians, Jordanians, Lebanese. And it was the only history book that's ever been written about how we got here. And even though I'm Palestinian, I really feel that we should be Arab in the sense that it's a cultural thing that's so similar. So I was a little shocked when individuals, not communities, but an individual decided that they were going to name this one area on Harlem Avenue Little Palestine. Mm. And I'm thinking, why call it Little Palestine? Why not include the Jordanians and the Syrians and the Lebanese and call it Little Arabia? But it was a political move by this person, and they got it done. Because, you know, Muhammad, our Arab community is so disjointed, dysfunctional. We're divided. We fight with each other. Nobody comes together. We talk about being Arab, but we're individual groups. And then yesterday, they named the entire street of Harlem Avenue from 79th Street to 111th. That's one entire area of, I don't know, what, 3 miles of street. Okay. They named it Little Palestine Way. And I'm thinking, you know, I'm Palestinian. That, I don't think that's appropriate. The whole street.
2: Who makes those decisions?
4: And that was another person.
7: The preceding program, The Lightning Strike, was sponsored by Muhammad Fahim, and to the extent applicable, their guests. The views and opinions expressed therein do not necessarily reflect those of Heartland Signal, LLC, or its management.
8: NBC News Radio, I'm Lisa Taylor. South Carolina Senator Lindsey Graham has died. More from Elise Preston.
9: EMS teams responded to reports of a cardiac arrest at the home of the prominent Republican. A statement from his office says, quote, on the evening of Saturday, July 11, U.S. Senator Lindsey Graham passed away from a brief and sudden illness. Now, Graham had just come back from a trip to Ukraine, part of a bipartisan group of senators traveling to show support for Ukrainian President Volodymyr Zelensky. He was one of President Trump's staunchest allies in the Senate.
8: Iran has launched a new round of attacks on U.S. allies in the Gulf region. Al Arabiya News says sirens and explosions were heard in Qatar, Bahrain, and the United Arab Emirates on Sunday after Tehran announced it was closing the Strait of Hormuz until further notice. The Pentagon says it struck Iran early Sunday after the Islamic Revolutionary Guard fired on a container ship that was traveling through an unauthorized route through the strait. Iran says it retaliated by striking U.S. bases in the region with ballistic missiles and drones. A firefighter has been injured battling the Summit Fire near Los Angeles. Fire officials say the firefighters' injuries are superficial and they're expected to fully recover. The wildfire was reported yesterday in the foothills of the Angeles National Forest and has spread to over 2,700 acres. As of last night, it was only 8% contained. Over 500 firefighters are battling the blaze from multiple agencies. UFC legend Conor McGregor has lost his first fight in 5 years in just over a minute. Last night's fight was stopped by the referee after McGregor appeared to injure his leg, and Max Holloway was declared the winner. The welterweight bout was the headliner at the UFC 329 in Las Vegas. McGregor's previous fight in 2021 also ended with a broken leg and a loss to now-retired Dustin Poirier. Holloway was looking to avenge a unanimous decision loss to McGregor from 2013. 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
2: 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We have got Maria Muzaffar joining us. And then Dr. White does this Person of the Week. And obviously, she has Harry as our Person of the Week. We'll bring you on in about 9:45, if you don't mind. 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
19: Yes, my name's Harry Whitledge. I'm with Jiffy Lube Organization. 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
2: Okay, so we'll bring you in and to talk about why Dr. White selected you as our Person of the Week at about 9:45. Meanwhile. Ray, again, thank you for bringing in Mayor Basta on the radio today. 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American voters are asking for, $148 million rate increase from the Utilities Commission. There is going to be a public hearing Tuesday, July 14th at the Bolingbrook Community Center, where, by the way, we are going to have our first fundraiser for the show on July 29th,
4: right.
2: Wednesday, July 29th, 6:30. 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And Harry, you're welcome to sponsor a table from Jiffy Lube.
19: Yes. All right. Thank you.
2: Okay. For progressive organizations, people who have the good of people at heart, we would like you to support us, and we will support you back. If you sponsor a table of 10, we'll give you 4 30 seconds ad spots for free in the upcoming shows on the Lightning Strike.
6: Wow, that's a good deal.
2: That's $1,000 value, so you're actually making money off of that and supporting independent journalism at the same time. Okay, I'm putting you on the spot. You want to book a table today?
19: I can definitely talk to the owner of the company. Okay. He might very well be interested.
2: Well, jokes aside, Jiffy Lube has been there for a long time. We hear good things, we hear bad things, and we'll discuss those and when we come back with your segment. Ray, any other important thing that is happening? I heard that, with all this heat that we've been having recently, Ray, the gates of hell have been creaking open.
4: And, I know my mother's from Bethlehem and Jesus is my cousin, but I don't know if I can actually oversee what's happening there.
2: Well, Lindsey Graham just made his grand entrance over there. And,
4: yes, he did.
2: Another senator who's Scott terrible. Jennings is supposed to have spoken to him for 20 minutes. Let's not forget that, okay?
4: Yeah.
2: The other one, who's that other one who's not been showing up for work in the Senate?
1: McConnell. Of Kentucky. Yeah,
4: McConnell, right.
2: McConnell. Yeah, I forgot. Mitch McConnell, right?
4: People were actually worried that Mitch McConnell was sick. The Lindsey Graham passing was really surprising because he looked very healthy as he argued in favor of genocide and famine and the killing of women and children in Gaza and funding, Netanyahu's government. I mean, he wants more money.
6: He looked very happy. And,
4: yes, he was.
6: And he was proud of himself while he was doing it.
4: Yes, he was. It was just... We never celebrate it, but what he did was really wrong.
5: Mm. Yeah, he was traveling a lot, so... You never know.
2: And I hope those gates stay open a little bit longer because there's a lot of them out there that need to make that transition. Folks, again, remember this. Our tax dollars are being spent willy-nilly without our permission to kill innocent people all over the world, not just in, Palestine and Gaza. And we got Congressman Murray Newman joining us right on time. Good morning, Murray.
20: Good morning.
2: How are you?
20: Good. How is everyone today?
2: Oh, we're having a lot of fun, Marie. I mean, Ray was just saying that we don't want to celebrate the death of anybody, but, the gates of hell have been creaking open recently with all this heat that we have had. And out of the blue, Lindsey got called up for accounting.
6: Or called down.
2: Yeah. Called down, yeah.
20: It is interesting. Whenever a politician dies that I don't agree with, and seldom do, what I like to do is say that, see if there's anything in his or her history, seldom her, by the way, with a Republican, but in his history, what I'll say from the jump is that back in the day when he was kind of a normal Republican and he wasn't a disciple to Trump, he partnered with Teddy Kennedy on some good legislation around healthcare and marginalized folks. The irony is the second he met Trump, and who knows what deal went down, I don't know, and nor do I care, and nor do I care about any conspiracy theories. But he changed dramatically once Trump became the front runner in 2016. So did I disagree with him before? Of course, on 85% of things. Now it's 99.9%. But with the accept of his support for Ukraine, there was not a lot of common ground with him. And, that said, and I'm sure you guys covered this before I came on, the situation for Republicans is pretty precarious. SAVE Act wasn't going to pass no matter what. Now for sure, between Mitch McConnell and this guy and Graham, now they absolutely do not have the vote. So the good news is the SAVE Act is not going to pass. And it also, it really keeps the party leaders really busy in his state. So, that's another helpful thing. They won't be able to create as much mischief in the electoral system in November. So, I don't speak ill of the dead. I will identify when I disagreed with them, you know, vociferously, and I have. We thank him for his service, and we are where we are.
4: Marie, let me ask you a question, Marie, about this puts a spotlight on the Democrat who is running against Lindsey Graham,
20: Dr. Andrews.
4: Dr. Annie Andrews.
20: Yeah.
4: Do you know

0: Annie Andrews is a great candidate. And I think she is, I mean, I would put 80% win on that column.
1: Speaking of great people, your guest, Mayra, yeah, has joined us. Good morning, Mayra.
0: Good morning, everyone. Thanks for having me.
2: Good morning.
0: Hey, Myra, before we get going, so that I don't say it incorrectly, can you say your last name for us?
3: Macias.
0: I'm glad. I was guessing that, and then I thought, you know what? I'm going to ask.
3: I love that. Thank you for asking.
0: Yeah. Okay. So good. So, well, folks, welcome to Ignore at Your Risk. It's so good to see everybody this morning. We have a great guest today, but I do want to talk about a few things before we get into it. So the spotlight is on Illinois 4 right now in Illinois politics, folks, and I'll explain why. You know, there's a topic that no one ever talks about in Illinois politics, and the difficulty in which it is to be an independent candidate. What we talk about a lot is machine politics and, you know, bullying and all of those things, and that will be part of this fun mix today, I guarantee you. But let's talk a little bit about independent candidacy and the much higher threshold by which they must hurdle over in order to get on the ballot. In fact, it's the worst conditions in any state in the U.S. right now. So we are, as a state, we have the toughest rules to become an independent candidate out of all 50. So, so there's some drama we need to talk about. And I think the reason that I chatted with Myra earlier this week was I just, you know, wanted to understand what was going on. She reached out to me and I really wanted to understand this. So we would like to help you understand it as well. So so we're going to be chatting with Myra in a second. Before we do that, let's talk a little bit about what it takes to become a candidate in Illinois if you're running as an independent in the congressional space. So we have 17 congressional districts here in Illinois. And in order to become a standard Democrat or Republican, you need 0.005 of the qualified primary electors of their party in the congressional district. So that usually runs somewhere between, say, 2,000 and 3,000 signatures that are required on a petition. So 2 or 3,000. Compare that to the requirement to be an independent congressional candidate, and it is between 5 and 8%. And that usually is in the 10,000 to 11,000 person neighborhood. So she has to get 10,000 validated and qualified signatures. So those are the people that from the place where she lives, which is her district in Illinois 4. So it is really, really hard to get that done, folks. I'm just telling you, you can have an army of 10,000 people and it's still hard to do. Myra, one of the independent candidates, and there's three, so it's Myra Macias and then Mayor Chris Getty from Lyons, and then Alderman Byron Cicho Lopez. They are all running as independents, and there's a reason why they're running as independents and not as Democrats, and we'll talk about that in a minute too. I want Myra to tell that story. So you know, in Illinois 4, there was some drama, and we're going to talk about that, how that it came to be that there wasn't a primary. It ended up being just Patty Garcia, who's the current Democratic nominee. And so, but before we do that, let's introduce Myra. She was born and raised in the Back of the Yards neighborhood, the near and dear to my heart. Great festivals there. She was a activist, and she started really early in high school. She was an immigration activist already in high school. She went to Yale, so such a dummy. Oh, my goodness. Amazing. And after graduation, she became a teacher and worked for President Obama's reelection campaign. And then she became executive director of Latino Victory Fund before moving back to Chicago. She was also an executive director at Build Back Better. Welcome, Myra. We're thrilled to have you today.
3: Thank you so much for the invite. Happy to be here.
0: So good. So, Myra, let's get into it. Can you remind us all how it worked that Patty was sort of given, Patty Garcia, who's the current Democratic nominee, opposed to you as an independent nominee, how she came to be the Democratic nominee? And if you can kind of give it to us in chronological order so folks understand.
3: Of course. So in order to file for a congressional race, there is a week-long filing period. And at the beginning of the filing period, Congressman Chuy Garcia filed for re-election. He actually had a fundraiser, maybe 2 weeks before that.

0: that I was invited to, because it was public knowledge that he was running for re-election. On the last day of the filing period, November 3rd, which was the Monday following when the congressman had filed, his chief of staff, Patty Garcia, filed her paperwork to run for the same seat. And it was at the last hour of the last day. So, you know, the office closes at 5. Nomination papers came in right before then, which means that if anybody else would have picked up, you know, the hint, like if the chief of staff is filing, it's for a reason, but she is very doubtful that she's running against her boss. But they did it in a way where no one else could file because the deadline essentially was over by the time that she filed. Yeah. And there was no public announcement that the congressman was retiring until the following day. And so we are, a lot of us that have been talking about this race talked about how Congressman Garcia, you know, handed his seat to his chief of staff because in making the public believe that he was seeking reelection, there are a lot of folks that, you know, out of respect to him, were not going to run against him. And so when his chief filed at the last hour of the last day, it was so nobody else had any time to really jump in and file. And so during the March primaries, her name was the only name under the Democratic ticket. And several of us decided to jump in as independents because it was the only way that we were able to challenge the fact that there was no options. And I want to remind everyone that during the March primaries, there were some robust elections all over the state, particularly because there were 5 open seats. 4 of the 5 open seats had between, you know, 7 to 17 candidates, and Illinois' 4th congressional district did not have anyone but Patty Garcia as a Democratic on the Democratic ticket. So we were the only district that didn't have a robust list of candidates. We're the only district that didn't have a choice, the only district that didn't benefit from candidate forums and different ideas and debates put forward. And I will add that this is the most Latino district in the state. And this is happening after Operation Midway Blitz, where our community is already feeling the violence at the hands of government vis-a-vis ICE. And now we're left without a choice at a moment when we need strong leadership, when we need to feel like there is a light at the end of the tunnel, because for so many people that we're seeing, their family members, their neighbors detained, or people that signed my petition told me that they got tear gas. This is one of the only levers of power we have as voters to make our voice heard. And to be deprived of that by a Latino leader was just utterly disappointing. And you know, it's really tainted Congressman Garcia's legacy.
1: Yeah, and we're going to get into some of the ways that folks are highlighting that behavior. And so I do want to address that. But to sum for everybody, effectively, Congressman Garcia announced at the very last hour of the very last minute before he could, and had already planned for his chief of staff to come in and become the Democratic nominee. So while I believe they lived within the rules of the electoral process here in Illinois, it was not fair, and it probably is fair to say that it was not an ethical process, because to Myra's point, we need to have multiple choices in a primary so we can make an educated choice about any given district. Doesn't matter if it was Illinois 4 or in any other state. So that's where we are. So let's talk a little bit about getting on the ballot. And some, I wanted you to tell us what it's like to get over 10,000 signatures, and then tell us a little bit about why you're being challenged, and if you can define all that for us, Myra, that'd be helpful.
0: And thank you, Marie, for the summary at the beginning. Specifically for Illinois 4, the Democratic nominee needed less than 700 signatures to get on the ballot, and an independent candidate needed a minimum of 10,816. And you know, you'll hear a lot of chatter of, well, they should have gotten more signatures. The one thing that I want to point out, not only is obviously the threshold very high, but we knew going into it that that was the task ahead. The difference between running as a Democrat, where, again, you have 700 signatures needed to get on the ballot, there's no cap. So, you know, in Chicago, you know, the wisdom is you want to get double or triple the amount of signatures required so that if you're challenged, you have a nice cushion. For our race, we had a cap. So while the minimum is 10,816 signatures, we were only legally allowed to collect 17,304, which is, you know, 1.5-ish more signatures than the floor. So if we were able to turn in 20,000, 30,000, that would be a different story. But when you have a cap, that means that everything needs to be, you know, so meticulous. So we opted to do a lot of door-to-door canvassing. And we had 3 months to collect, again, the over 10,000 signatures. I submitted the maximum, which was over 17,000 signatures. Our team knocked on over 50,000 doors in 3 months to be able to get that number. We had folks also, you know, going to churches and collecting signatures outside of masses and, you know, parks and schools, name highly concentrated area, we were there. And I really saw it as an opportunity to engage folks. And so I'm not complaining about how many signatures we had to get because it honestly helped inform my campaign. And people, you know, because of the sheer number, we had to talk to a lot of people. So it got to the point where you really, really are immersed in the community and hearing from folks firsthand their grievances. And what I heard a lot from folks, especially men, Latino men, they were a little hesitant to sign my petition. I would explain, you know, I'm running as an independent, and I would explain why. And they hesitated because they would tell me, well, nothing's ever going to change. Politics is just like that. So I'll sign it, but I don't think anything's going to change. And to me, it breaks my heart to hear people who have lost complete hope in the system. They've lost hope that government can be a lever for change. They have lost hope in their leaders. I've heard time and time again from folks telling me, you all only come around during elections, and when we need you, you're not there. And it just fueled my fervor to want to make sure that they understood that nothing's going to change unless we step up and be the change. And it is really disheartening because, and I know we'll get into the challenge, but you know, myself and Alderman Sigcho Lopez are being challenged by folks associated with Patty Garcia's campaign. And what I fear the most is that if the challenge is successful, we are confirming the suspicions of all those people who hesitated to sign because they didn't believe change was possible. And what we are telling them is the system is indeed rigged. You were right. Change isn't possible. And that is just heartbreaking because we need people to believe. We need people to be engaged. We need people to hold their elected officials and candidates accountable. And that's the only way democracy works. And so it was a really hard process to collect all those signatures. But I, as an organizer, I enjoyed it. I love going door to door. I love talking to people. And the hard part really was having a cap because we were limited in how much margin for error we would have once we turned them in.
1: It's, you know, it's particularly galling for voters that I hear. A lot of voters talk to me in Illinois 4. And by the way, full disclosure, folks, I live in Illinois 4. And voters do talk to me about this. And one of the things they're particularly frustrated with is that not only did it happen where there wasn't a fair primary, but that with this independent candidate process that's so onerous, people are very busy in Illinois 4. Some of them are working 2 and 3 jobs to make ends meet. In fact, many are, you know, probably over half if I look at the data. So mix that into signing on to a signature, and then you get challenged by a very forceful political group, right? And then trying to find each of those signatures, and Myra's going to talk about this in a second, trying to find each of those signatures, meaning the people that signed, and having them sign an affidavit, and then trying to find them between their 3 jobs, right? And sometimes they're in temporary housing. There's a million reasons. people are living their lives and they're good people, but they were good enough to sign it, but now we have to chase them down. So, Myra, if you can share the players that challenged your signatures, and then talk about what you're doing to address it.
0: So we had three individuals object, file, you know, a legal challenge to our petitions. Both Alderman Sigcho Lopez and I had the same challengers. Mayor Chris Getty did not get challenged. And two of those people were circulators for Patty Garcia. So they helped collect signatures to get her on the ballot. One of those circulators was also involved in a challenge back in the March primaries against a candidate named Guadalupe Rivera, who ran against Aaron Ortiz, who's also part of Congressman Chuy Garcia's folks of supporters and candidates. He's, you know, helped.
1: And is closely aligned with Patty Garcia.
0: Correct. Yes. Mm-hmm. And so the other objector is someone who signed the petition for Patty, but is married to a staffer for Commissioner Alma Anaya. And when we were challenged, we then go through this process where our signatures get reviewed. I was challenged. I submitted, as I mentioned, the maximum. We got 10,600 signatures challenged. And the challenges range from signatures aren't genuine to, you know, voter registration to just really silly things, like someone wrote Chicago instead of Cicero, right? Just as Marie mentioned, people are busy. We had to get a lot of signatures. We're stopping folks in between running around. This was also, you know, back in the cold months. And so people wanted a support, but they're rushing. And so sometimes their signature isn't the exact signature that they normally sign with because they wanted to just, you know, get to their cars or get out of the cold or the rain. So the process then, once the review ended, the Board of Elections said that we needed to recover 486 signatures. So of the 10,600 that they challenged, at the end of this, we were needing to prove that 486 were indeed valid in order to get that minimum 10,816 to be able to qualify. And we had more than enough folks whose signatures were deemed not genuine that we could go to and talk to and see if they would recover their signatures. But what this means is that, one, we have to find them. And we had three business days. So my review ended the weekend before the weekend of Father's Day. So we had that weekend, and then we had three business days to get those signatures, about around 500 affidavits. So you have to find these folks. You have to explain the process to them. I myself could not get them to fill out an affidavit because you need a notary to, you know, it's a, you know, legal paperwork. So you need a notary to explain the process, get their ID, have the notary seal it. And that was a very time consuming process. Not only that, we are placing such a burden on voters who, one, already, you know, signed in good faith because they wanted options. They're busy people. Now we're coming to communities where ICE has been prevalent, you know, months prior, knocking on their door. It's not like the Board of Elections sends them a letter. We have to explain what's going on. There are a lot of scams happening as well. So folks don't answer the phone because they think, you know, we're one of the folks offering them loans. And so you really, I mean, honestly, the thing that saved us is that we were out there so much that people recognized me, they recognized my volunteers, and they trusted us. But we're asking voters to prove their identity by verifying their signatures after they've already gone through the process of signing in good faith because they want more candidates. And just to underscore, again, just how arduous and time-consuming that process was, we had a couple individuals, and you know, this district is pretty expansive. It's Pilsen down to a little bit of Oak Lawn. So really Pilsen down to Burbank. And then you have the western suburbs. So you start off with Franklin Park, you know, all the Melrose Park, Stone Park, going all the way down to LaGrange.
1: Or and Oakbrook, LaGrange, oh, yeah.
0: Yes. And we have, you know, we have a little bit of DuPage County. So we have to go all over the district to find, you know, 500 individuals to have them recover their signatures. And people were so invested in this race that we had one woman. We went to her house several times. We could not find her. We would leave a letter with a little QR code so that they could sign up online to have a notary come and you know, have them fill out the affidavit. This woman reached out to us via the letter and said, I'm actually in the hospital. My mother's been hospitalized. If you come to the hospital, I will sign. We sent a notary to the hospital while this woman was worried about her mother. And I called her afterwards to thank her because, I mean, you know, if you're concerned about your mother being hospitalized, I'm sure the last thing you're worried about is filling out an affidavit. And she told me, I met you outside of the church and I gave you my signature. This is so important. I wanted to continue this process.
1: Yeah.
0: And I just touched, touched by, you know, the fact that people are paying such close attention and that they're willing to put their lives on pause to help ensure that they have options and that they're protecting their vote. Because essentially, you know, if we don't save their signatures, we're suppressing their voices. We're suppressing their future vote. So, I mean, I have lots of anecdotes, but to me, that's the one that underscores just the burden being placed on voters.
1: Myra, those are great examples of why this process is literally ridiculous. In Illinois, again, I'll remind everybody, we provide the most onerous process for independent candidates out of all 50 states. But this helps you understand what the independent candidates, Byron Zicha Lopez, Myra Macias, and Mayor Getty have all been going through in order to get on the ballot. I also want to remind everybody, and we have one more question for you, Myra, remind everybody who got challenged in this process by Patty Garcia. The two Latino candidates got, but the white candidate did not. I just want to be clear on that. Our final question for you is, what are next steps? I know there's some legal matters that you're attempting as well as getting your signatures validated. So if you can quickly tell us that, Myra, that'd be great.
0: I do want to underscore what you said because, you know, we also had Congressman Garcia's senior advisor, Manny Diaz, appear at my hearing. And he testified as to how he was personally getting affidavits to try to knock off some of my circulators. So you can, you know, another machine tactic is you can try to get the people who collected signatures kicked off so that their signatures are invalid instead of going after the voters. And, you know, we were talking about these people affiliated with Patty Garcia. I was appalled to see that someone who works for the Congressman Garcia's official office was in this hearing during work hours testifying about his efforts to kick myself and probably Alderman Zicha Lopez off the ballot. Mm-hmm. And Murray pointed out that the two Latino candidates are being targeted. And it is disgusting to see that this is also happening by Congressman Chuy Garcia's staffers who are potentially violating ethics if they're doing this during work hours because their jobs are taxpayer funded. They're not supposed to be doing political work. And to think that Congressman Garcia, you know, has built his legacy around supporting Latino elected officials, uplifting the Latino community, now having him kick off two Latino candidates and make sure that
1: you bring up a good point. I'm just looking at this article about that. I just realized that you're connected to this article that I'm reading about. There was a complaint placed against Congressman Garcia. Can you tell us about that quickly? And then I think we do have to move on to the next segment. But if you can tell us what the complaint is and then what that means and what the next step is.
0: Yes. So while we await to hear what the board decides for whether or not, you know, my candidacy makes it to the ballot. I, again, seeing this blatant disregard of ethics rules, House ethics rules, I filed an ethics complaint with the Congressional Ethics Committee, as well as the Office of Congressional Conduct, to investigate whether House staffers and resources were used to coordinate any of these political maneuvers. Patty Garcia was employed by the House right up until she filed. So was there any House resources used to help the succession of her candidacy. Their district director, Adrian.
1: Did Patty resign after she became a candidate?
0: Right. So her last day is October 31st, and she filed November 3rd.
1: To be clear, folks, she's still an official sign.
0: No. She was October 31st. So she filed November 3rd. Right before she filed, but
1: got
0: not.
1: It. Okay. While. So she has resigned, but she is staying on until the end of the congressman's term.
0: That I don't know. I think she's, I think she has stepped down. She's no longer.
1: Okay. Got it. Okay. Good.
0: Yeah.
1: Good.
0: So, but essentially want to investigate because all these folks that are very actively involved with Patty's campaign or trying to kick me off the ballot are employed by the House of Representatives under Congressman Garcia's office. Yeah. And since we filed that ethics complaint and there was a story that came out on Thursday, I've had multiple people come forward anonymously with evidence. They're sending me text messages of how Manny's working during, work hours, doing political work. He's coordinating the petition challenge. I'm getting testimonials from Hill staffers who have seen it up close and want to come forward, but they're scared about their jobs. And so, you know, ultimately I ran because I wanted to make sure that, you know, we got corruption out of politics. We gave people choices. And whether or not I'm on the ballot, that fight for justice to get corruption out of politics isn't going to stop. And, you know, this blame disregard for House rules just reminds me that, like, we need to make sure that we're holding folks accountable. And I will continue to fight for my community in the 4th District, whether or not I'm on the ballot, because we need leaders who are that have integrity. And if Patty Garcia wants to represent this community, she has not shown that she has integrity in the way that she is leading her campaign. But we deserve better. And so I'll keep fighting to shed light on the truth and making sure we're holding folks accountable.
1: Good. I'm so glad. And Ray Hanania, our colleague on the panel here, just reminded me that indeed, Patty Garcia continues to be paid by Congressman Garcia as chief of staff. So she is still being retained by him, which means she's still working. So that's problematic as well. So folks, let me just summarize this for you is that it sounds like through vis-a-vis this ethics complaint, Myra is asking everybody to look at like, wow, is Patty's staff and Congressman Garcia's staff, are they working on campaigns when they should be doing official business? By the way, that is not just a House rule problem. That is actually an electoral law problem. So they have a legal criminal problem on their hands as well, not just an ethics problem. So this is where we're at in Illinois 4. Myra, we're going to have you come back. Real quick, tell us what your where your platform can be found. Is there a website you have?
0: Yes, it's voteformyra.com. If you are on social media, I'm at Vote for Myra. I post updates because I know that this process is very fluid and very confusing.
1: Right.
0: So I'm on there.
1: We're going to have you back, but we do thank you for your time. And please stay safe on the trail.
0: Thank you. Thank you all so much for shedding light on this.
2: I wanted to ask Myra, are we open to questions for Myra before she...
1: Sure, we're just digging into your time, Maria.
2: Yeah.
1: We went right through your time period. So like,
3: you went right through Maria's time, Marie, but
0: sorry.
3: This is a very important conversation that was going on. So
1: Maria, you have the floor.
3: Not
1: to
3: put
1: go
3: up
1: ahead.
3: Her hand. Also, Maria, before I go on with your question, if you don't mind, we have our person of the week standing in the green room over here also. And welcome back, Maria. Go ahead, please.
2: Happy to be back. But it was so compelling, Myra, that I must welcome and allow and embrace running into my time, please. So first of all, let me ask a couple questions that I think the audience would really, really find helpful. You touched on it a little bit, but really, I understand the problematic process that Chuy Garcia has used now for Patty Garcia to be on the ballot as a candidate. But I think on a larger issue, your choice to be an independent. I think a lot of people really would want to know that personal path, because what people are wanting to know is there a room for an independent outside of the process and it being difficult? Yeah. And you can talk about, you know, and I'm like thinking about legislative ways to kind of address this issue as well and bring it to advocacy to change that process for independence. But what would inspire a group of people to say, I don't want either. I'm not comfortable with either right now, especially in my district. Why did you do it? You've worked with the best of the best as far as campaigning and organizing. You've been with the establishment with the Obama campaign as well, right? So why did you choose that path?
0: Yeah, no, thank you for the question. And as you can imagine, it was a lot of reflection because I have worked for Democrats. I've worked for the Democratic Party. And seeing the way that, you know, my own party here was not holding the congressman accountable. When we are purporting to want to fight corruption, we're saying that we need to, the biggest threat to democracy is Trump. And we have no problem calling out Trump, but yet the same anti-democratic tactics being used here at home are okay because a Democrat does that. So for me, it was, one, about what is possible, right? So I could not run otherwise. But then two, what are the values that I believe in? And I'm big on transparency. I'm big on making sure that if we say we're going to do something, we do it, and not having double standards just because, you know, if Trump does it, it's bad. But if Tru Garcia does it, it's okay. And I will say that there's an appetite because I heard from folks who are tired of feeling like neither party is delivering for them. So there is an appetite for leadership that isn't beholden to parties, that isn't beholden to special interests, but is beholden to the people. That is what I heard time and time again. You know, there were folks that were a little skeptical that do vote party line. And when I explain my background, you know, oftentimes the party line is a quick way to figure out, do we align on values? Mm-hmm. When I explain my values, people are like, okay. And then there were folks who were like, I don't support either party because my life has not changed, regardless of who's in charge. And so there is a strong appetite for authentic leaders who are really going to center the voters. And I think that's the biggest takeaway, is that titles aside, what people want are people who are leaders who are going to fight for them, who are going to center the voters and are not beholden to special interests or, you know, AIPAC money or whatever, insert special interests, or the party.
3: Well, when this thing first happened with the stunt that Tru Garcia pulled, we were one of the first people to actually speak about it on the air openly, because that was a stunt. And a lot of people came back to me and said, oh, no, he was such a great leader. He has been doing this, da, da, da. No. You threw away all your legacy, Chewy, by doing that move. And Maria, thank you so much for holding off on breaking the echo chamber. But I think this was an echo chamber that Myra and Murray were already breaking open today.
0: I'm here for the questions. Yes.
2: Yeah. No, I have another question because okay,
3: we got 3 minutes.
2: Yeah.
3: For this entire segment, because our person of the week, Harry, has been patiently holding up in the green room. I don't want to ignore him either. So okay, please go ahead.
2: That's okay. No, I'm going to wrap into my points into this next question, and it's going to satisfy my echo chamber as well. Okay. So awesome. the three things I was going to talk about is the passing of Lindsey Graham, what happened to Ro Khanna, okay, in Palestine, and then ICE. So I'm going to say all those three things. Now, DSA, right? The DSA addresses issues of obviously the issues of the Republican Party. It talks about the funding of AIPAC and what's happening in Gaza, and it talks about ICE. So my question is, the conversation within the independent movement, which is so critical, and the narrative you're creating, because you're creating that movement, right? And you're creating those conversation and those policy points. How does the independent movement distinguish itself from the DSA? Mm-hmm. Does it consider itself an ally to DSA? If DSA reached out to an independent, what would that conversation and your advice would be? I think that's very critical, because DSA could be seen as another extension of the establishment, because Congressman Tru Garcia has had such a great legacy and has done so much amazing work and has such a good reputation and it always showed up for issues, right? That was considered anti-establishment. And this happened, right? So it's like the system took over the values in that last minute, and it could happen anytime. So people fear that with the DSA sometimes, because it's like, what conversations are we going into? What negotiations are we going into? So just to clarify that purpose and clarify that for the audience would be very, very critical. And where and what your response is to a legacy that can be tainted by one move. You know, Lindsey Graham died, so there's a lot of people that are going to say things like that. What is your statement on the DSA's position on ICE and the funding of AIPAC? If you could put it all together, that kind of breaks my echo chamber and you're my partner in crime for this.
0: Yes. So. I mean, I will say that DSA has tapped into the sentiment that I'm seeing in the streets, which again is that people want bold leadership. In terms of ICE, people want folks who are unapologetically saying abolish ICE. You know, we're seeing ICE back in our communities here in Chicago and in the 4th Congressional District. People want to see leaders who are not beholden to groups. And so I think that like we saw with the wins in New York and Colorado that DSA is putting forth these candidates who you know, are connected to community, who are advocating for working class issues, who are saying you have not been served by, you know, establishment democratic politics. Here is our vision. And I think that is beyond, you know, this independent movement. I think the movement really is about authentic leadership, regardless of how you're packaging it. It's authentic leaders who are going to be uplifting the things that are top of mind for folks. And we know that that's the economy, right? Because people are hurting and they've been hurting in the 4th Congressional District. And under Trump, that pain has just been exacerbated. So I do think that there's some synergy, especially on the issues and the values around transparency. And I think ultimately, the success of a candidate really is on understanding their community and being able to funnel those concerns into policy solutions.
3: Well, Myra, thank you so much for joining us, folks. That's Myra Macias, right? Is that how you pronounce your last name?
0: Yes,
3: I'm massacring that.
0: No, you got it. You got it.
3: On the lightning strike. And obviously, folks, it is our country. Let's take it back. Okay, the establishment needs to be challenged. And thank you, Myra, for stepping up. I have run for Congress before, so I know how difficult it is to run as an independent. And all the more power to you. Please do come back, and we would love to have you back again. And let's go into our segment of our Person of the Week, which is Harry on an iPhone 2. Harry, is your name iPhone 2?
4: No, it's Harry Whitledge.
3: Okay. So just,
4: thank you for having
3: just
4: me.
3: Just kidding, and thank you so much for holding off. You know, we had some pretty interesting conversations going on today. So,
4: yes,
3: we like to keep the format fluid, because if something very important is going on, Myra, thank you so much again for Myra at voteformyra.com is her email, folks. Do get back in touch with her. And Dr. White, Harry is all yours. Please unmute yourself. Sheila, you're muted.
5: So sorry about that, guys. Just had a couple questions. We already know about Mr. Harry and what he does, but he provided some great service to me. And I know it's not for everybody, but I've had a great experience. One of the questions I have for you is, what are some of the services that multi-care service branches offer at your location?
4: Well, it varies from location to location, depending on the technician's skills. But I know at my location, we do brakes, we do starters, we do alternators, we do oil changes, rotations. Any one of our locations will do oil changes and fuel system cleanings and, you know, all several different fluid services. But the multi-care is where it really comes in, is into play with brakes and, you know, some more of the major work.
5: Yeah, what is one of the most neglected car maintenance problems that you see that comes into the branch?
4: Believe it or not, oil changes. When we get some that people realize how important it is. That's the blood of your car, and you need to keep it clean.
5: Yes.
4: You know, I think a lot of people neglect additives, which are a big value. Typically they look at it and think we're just trying to sell them something, but in actuality, we're trying to help them keep that car as long as they can. It's an expensive investment nowadays and should be taken care of.
5: Well, I just want to thank you for being our special guest. I know we're running out of time. Thank you for holding. And I just would like to remind everyone that you're invited to the Lightning Strikes fundraiser dinner on Wednesday, July 29th at the beautiful Bolingbrook Community Center, which is 201 Canterbury Lane in Bolingbrook, Illinois. Real talk, real issues, and real impact. And the Lightning Strikes brings you these hard-hitting conversations, independent journalisms, and that the voice of corporate media does not talk about. So get your tickets today at 630-345-0202. That's 630-345-0202. Back to you, Mohammed.
3: And Harry wanted to say something, that he's going to be sponsoring a table. Is that what you were going to say, Harry?
4: Actually, yes. I was going to ask Dr. White to send me the information on that. She has my email.
5: Yep, I'll get it to you.
4: That way I can present it to my my organization. I know that they are fond of things like this. So,
6: I just want to say two things. When I'm not thinking about politics, my wife is always reminding me to change the oil in my car. I go to Jiffy Lube twice a year all the time, and I've been doing it for like 20 years. Thank you.
4: No, you're more than welcome.
2: No, I have a question about that, too. I have a question about oil engine change because, first of all, it's a great time for people to catch up. So, really, don't ignore your engine oil because you can go and get some work done while they change it. But here's another question for you. You know, there is a rumor that sometimes you take your car and you take them to places I'm not going to name because I'm going to get targeted, but for defamation on this corporation. But there are businesses that are known in the community that you went there. They didn't actually change it. They just put something artificial in there and now you're back in and it's a business model. Is this a rumor or is this true?
4: Unfortunately, in any business, there's unscrupulous people. I've always operated under my business. Anyone that I've been in, it's if you need it, you need it. If you don't need it, you don't need it. And you do honest work. That brings customers back and that keeps your customers and that spreads word of mouth as well.
3: You know, Harry, for the last 7 years, I've been going to a local mechanic for oil changes and all kinds of work on my car. This time I went to another mechanic and he looked at my car and he said, they've been using the wrong oil in your car.
4: Yeah.
3: And it was supposed to be, fully synthetic and all of that. Then he popped up the hood and showed me what are the oils that are supposed to be for this particular car. Mm-hmm. And my mechanic charged me an arm and a leg before oil change, and he was not using the right oil. So yeah, you're right. I mean, I don't give him any more business now.
4: Yeah, unfortunately, that it does happen. We have a system that tells us what oil should be in the cars, and I've actually refused to do oil changes when people want them done with a cheaper oil. It's not the money factor; it's the fact that I don't want to be responsible for damaging their car. It's unfortunate, but it does happen.
3: He unscrewed my oil filler cap and said, you see that smoke coming out? That smoke is not supposed to be coming out of your engine when it is warm like that.
4: That's true. You don't want smoke coming out. It's usually an indication of the oil being low or being old, burnt. The engine cleaner, one thing that we recommend once a year, that it is an amazing product that changes the look of your oil from being black to being more of a clear, that you actually have to look twice to make sure that there's oil on the stick. So it's very important. People
3: especially
4: overlook that.
3: Going into the driving season, folks, this is summer. Everybody's driving out there. Make sure that you take good care of your car. And Sheila, thank you so much for bringing interesting guests like this. It's not always about politics and social issues. Sometimes we need the guidance on things like that, Harry.
4: Thank you for having me.
2: Muhammad, I was going to say the lesson of your story is when you proudly walk around and say, I got a guy for that. I have a guy for that. You know, be very clear in who that guy is. That's the lesson here.
4: So we're at 1644 West Jefferson in Joliet. So
3: okay. Not too far from my place, 1624 West Jefferson in Joliet?
4: It's 1644 West Jefferson.
3: 1640. Yeah, watch a couple of numbers over there. We'll find you. Because you'll have your big sign up there saying Jiffy Lube, right?
4: Exactly. Okay.
3: No. Folks, by the way, this segment has not been sponsored by Jiffy Lube. We don't take corporate sponsorship over here, okay? So unless people are wondering, why is the Jiffy Lube being featured over here today? It's not so much about the product or the company, folks. It's about the person.
4: Well, thank you very much, Dr. White.
3: We have Harry on as our person of the week. We got 1 minute to finish off the show today. Thank you all so much for joining us. Thank you, Mary, for joining us and bringing Myra Macias on the show with us. Thank you also, Chris, for bringing in Andrew Herrera, and Mike, for bringing in Andrew discussing the Graham Platnerish issue today, this morning. Yeah. I did mention, Maria, about Congressman Rokana's visit to Palestine and the way he was treated over there, and why we have to stop calling them settlers and start calling them terrorists, because that's what they are. And thank you, Ray, for bringing in Mary Basta, Mayor of Philadelphia.
7: The preceding program, The Lightning Strike, was sponsored by Muhammad Fahim, and to the extent applicable, their guests. The views and opinions expressed therein do not necessarily reflect those of Heartland Signal, LLC, or its management.
8: NBC News Radio, I'm Lisa Taylor. Senator Lindsey Graham is dead. More from Elise Preston.
9: EMS teams responded to reports of a cardiac arrest at the home of the prominent Republican. A statement from his office says, quote, on the evening of Saturday, July 11, U.S. Senator Lindsey Graham passed away from a brief and sudden illness. Graham was set to run for another term this upcoming midterm.
8: President Trump is paying his respects to the late senator. Early Sunday, Trump posted his condolences on social media and called Graham one of the greatest people and senators I have ever known and a true American patriot. Israeli Prime Minister Benjamin Netanyahu is paying his tributes to Lindsey Graham. The late senator was an ally of Israel. This morning, Netanyahu released a statement saying Israel has lost one of its greatest friends. In separate posts on X, other top Israeli officials also paid tribute to Graham and called him one of Israel's strongest supporters. The New York Times says a group of their journalists received subpoenas from the Justice Department after their report on the president's new Air Force One. According to the paper, the list includes Julian Barnes, Eric Lipton, Tyler Pager, and Eric Schmidt, who reported about security concerns on the president's new plane. Julie Serkin has more from Washington.
10: The DOJ spokesperson says reporters are not the target, but potential leakers within the administration are. A U.S. official tells me FBI Director Kash Patel is overseeing the investigation, and he was actually here at the White House yesterday.
8: The subpoenas were issued by a U.S. attorney in Manhattan. A firefighter has been injured battling the Summit fire near Los Angeles. Fire officials say the firefighter's injuries are superficial and they're expected to fully recover. The wildfire was reported in the foothills of the Angeles National Forest and has spread to over 2,700 acres. As of last night, it was only 8% contained. Evacuation warnings and orders continue to be issued for parts of the Antelope Valley. Over 500 firefighters are battling the blaze from multiple agencies. You're listening to the latest on NBC News Radio.
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1: Everybody, welcome to the show, Mind Over Matters. I'm your host, Dr. Amy Harris Nguyen. I'm a double board certified integrative and interventional clinical psychologist with a postgraduate specialization in functional medicine. I'm also a best-selling author, speaker, and the clinical director for the Center for Integrative and Functional Health and Wellness in Bloomingdale, Illinois. Hey, welcome to the show, Mind Over Matters. As you know, the show is about how powerful your mind is. It's to get you thinking about what you can do when you set your mind to do something great. Whether you're looking to improve the quality of your relationships or your physical health or your mental health or your financial health, when you take a holistic approach in your life and you look at those areas you want to level up in, then it just comes down to identifying some small but strategic steps to get you heading in the right direction. So that's what the goal of the show is about. It's about educating and empowering you to live a life by design, your design, so that you can experience, positive results with passion and live a life on purpose. So again, thanks for tuning into the show. I'm excited about this week's topic. It's called What If Your Next Chapter Could Be Your Next One? So the question matters because there comes a point in life when many people quietly begin to believe that the most exciting, meaningful, joyful, or impactful parts of their lives are already behind them. They may not say it directly. They keep functioning, they keep working, keep caring for others, and keep showing up. But underneath it all, there can be a subtle resignation, almost a quiet belief that life has already peaked, that the best opportunities have passed, that it's too late to reinvent, too late to heal, too late to dream, too late to change, and too late to become more of who they were meant to be. And I want to challenge that belief today. There have been a couple of times when, I have found myself thinking that too. It's like, well, this is what I'm doing, this is it, and then I've got to catch myself. Because for many people, the next chapter really can be the best one. And not because it'll be perfect, not because it'll be easy, not because it'll erase all the hardships that came before it, but because the next chapter may be the one in which you finally live with more clarity, more courage, more self-respect, more alignment, and more intention than ever before. Sometimes earlier chapters are about survival. That was certainly me in my early life. There was certainly me with some health crises or, with a divorce in my rearview mirror. For you, it might be similar life challenges. Sometimes they're about proving yourself. I've had those chapters too. Sometimes they're about building and striving and caretaking, a lot of over-functioning. Sometimes it's just about simply getting through. Sometimes people spend years doing what they had to do, what was expected of them, and what made sense at the time. And they may have done those things well, but later in life, many people begin to ask deeper questions, Like, who am I now, right? What matters most? What do I want the rest of my life to feel like? What have I outgrown or what have I postponed? What part of my life is still waiting for me? And those aren't sad questions. I would say those are sacred questions. You know, I was talking to a new client last week, and he was sharing with me that he felt like the best years were behind him. You know, we were talking about the proverbial midlife crisis, and he's like, you know, do I just have to resign my life to be like this from now on? And so I quietly but firmly challenged that, right? So again, these are sacred questions because so many people respond to them with discouragement instead of hope. They look at their age, their mistakes, their losses, their disappointments, their fatigue, their responsibilities, or the time that's passed, and they decide that reinvention belongs to somebody younger or freer or wealthier or less complicated. Again, I'll be the first one to admit that, you know, I've had these thoughts. It's like, well, what's the point of trying to do this now? Blah, blah, blah. You know, I'm in my late 50s, and then I have to catch myself. Whoa, whoa, whoa, whoa, whoa. The best years are not behind me, and the best years don't have to be behind you either, right? That's simply not true. Sometimes the best chapter comes later precisely because you're no longer the same person you were before. You've got more insight now, more wisdom, more perspective, more life experience, more understanding of what matters and what doesn't, more awareness of what drains you and what gives you life. More willingness, perhaps, to stop living entirely for appearances and start living from a deeper truth. And that can make the next chapter extraordinarily meaningful. Let me give you a real-life example. A woman in her late 50s came in feeling flat, discouraged, really emotionally disconnected. She had spent much of her life being dependable, productive, and responsible, as so many of you can, you know, relate to. She'd succeeded in many ways, but internally she felt like something essential had just gone quiet. You know, she told herself she could be grateful and stop expecting more from life, but when we talked more deeply, it became crystal clear that she did not really want less from life. She wanted more from life, more meaning, more joy, more authenticity, more creativity, more connection to herself. So what she needed was not permission to settle. What she needed was permission to begin again. And that's what I want to offer you today. Permission to believe that the beginning of a new chapter, beginning again, isn't foolish. And it's certainly not selfish. It's not even unrealistic. It may be one of the healthiest, bravest things you can do. Because life's not over just because one season ended. You know, your story's not finished because one identity no longer fits you. And you're certainly not done because you're tired, and you're not disqualified because you have regrets. You're not too late. In fact, some people do their deepest healing, their clearest thinking, their most aligned living, and most meaningful contributions in the second half of life. Some people become more of themselves later, not less. And some people stop performing later. Some people stop apologizing for their needs later. Some people finally tell the truth later. And some people finally discover what peace, purpose, and self-respect feels like later. What if that could be true for you? So today we're going to talk about why people assume that the best is behind them, what keeps them stuck in outdated chapters, and how to begin stepping into a next chapter that's not built on fear or resignation, but on clarity and intention. Because your next chapter doesn't have to look like your past in order to be beautiful. Sometimes it becomes beautiful precisely because it's different. So I want you to stay with me throughout the show because we've got some exciting things to talk about. We're going to talk about why so many people struggle to believe in a better next chapter and the hidden thoughts that keep them emotionally stuck in an old version of themselves. Okay. Again, I will be the first one to share with you that, you know, it wasn't too long ago that I thought, well, should we continue to do this at the practice? You know, and, you know, have we missed the window on that? Or what about, you know, taking up an instrument again? I'll give you an example.
17: So I started taking saxophone lessons in my 30s, and I did that for about 4 or 5 years, and it was very enjoyable. And then, you know, life got especially busy, work got especially busy, you know, and I left that behind me. But recently I've been thinking, I wonder if I should, you know, take saxophone lessons again, you know. And then my thought was, well, shoot, I'm in my late 50s, you know, maybe it's too late, you know. And then I caught myself thinking, wait a minute. If that would bring joy and more meaning back into my life, then doesn't it just make sense to explore that and see if I can create time for that in my life? You know, so I've given myself permission to say yes to that. You know, another one is doing some, you know, physical fitness challenges. You know, I was talking with a friend about doing a Tough Mudder later this year, and I was looking at the obstacles, and I thought, oh, my God, I'm going to have to train especially hard for that. You know, maybe I shouldn't. And then I thought, wait a minute. Just because I'm in my late 50s doesn't mean that I can't train to do something really, really fun and

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1: 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I'm your host, Dr. Amy Harris-Nguyen. 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Our number is 630-980-1400. I am proud to say that we are Chicagoland's most comprehensive integrative medical and mental health practice. If you're looking for a new provider, if you're looking to take a more holistic approach to your life, if you're looking for a second opinion, you've come to the right place. Again, just give us a call, 630-980-1400. If you've got questions, comments about this week's show or other shows, I'd love to answer those for you. 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And then finally, I want to encourage you to like us and follow us on social media. 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You know, if you're going to be spending time online, I hope it adds some positive value for you. All right, so let's get back to the show. What if your next chapter could be your best one? I want to spend time on this segment talking about why people get stuck believing the best is behind them. Okay, so why do so many people struggle, you know, to believe that they can do something great with their next chapter? Why do so many intelligent, capable, caring people quietly assume that their best days are over? Well, there are many reasons. One reason is disappointment, right? When people have gone through enough loss, enough hardship, enough betrayal, enough fatigue or failure or compromise or unmet hopes, they begin protecting themselves by lowering expectations. You know, I've got a sister who's remarkably talented and intelligent and funny, and she never gives herself enough credit. She's always, you know, putting herself down and, you know, speaking negatively. And it's been sad to watch over the years because she has so much unfulfilled potential, right? She just, you know, has resigned herself to thinking the best years are behind her, you know. And so sometimes hope can start to feel risky, right? Wanting more can start to

0: feel dangerous. It may feel emotionally safer to just tell yourself, this is just how life is now, than to admit that some part of you still longs for something more meaningful, more joyful, or more alive. And I know my sister still mourns or longs for more meaningful, joyful, alive experience. There's no doubt about it. But then she'll let her fears get in the way. So I'm hoping that that's not you. And if it is, I'm hoping this show can be enough for you to give yourself permission. You know, another reason why so many people believe that, you know, their best years are behind them is identity, right? Many people outgrow versions of themselves but don't know who they are without those old roles. You know, like I was saying before the break, I met with a new client and he's like, you know, so much of my identity was wrapped up in work and this and that. Now I'm at a stage of my life where I feel like I don't know who I am anymore, right? Or what this next chapter is going to look like, right? So currently he's riddled with some depression and some anxiety because he's feeling lost. So identity is a big reason that people will often not give themselves permission to create a new next chapter, right? As I said, many people outgrow versions of themselves, but they don't know who they are without those old roles. You know, maybe they spent years being the helper or the achiever or the caregiver, or the rescuer, or the peacekeeper, maybe the strong one, the productive one, the needed one. And when life begins to shift, a lot of times they feel lost. And not because there's no future, but because the old identity could no longer carry them there, you know? And then there's grief, right? Sometimes people are not only starting a new chapter, but they're mourning an old one, right? Mourning the marriage that ended, or mourning the business that didn't become what they had hoped, or mourning the years lost to illness or trauma or overwork or self-neglect. Mourning the version of themselves they thought they would be by now, right? And we tend to do that, right? We tend to think, you know, this is what I want to accomplish in my life at 30. When I'm 40, this is how I want my life to be. When I'm 50, this is what I, you know, expect my life to be. And a lot of times when we're doing that retrospective kind of analysis of our stages of life, a lot of times people are like, well, you know, I'm not where I thought I'd be at this time in my life, right? So mourning is it's a real thing, right? And grief can make many people, you know, feel like forward movement is betrayal. You know, as if embracing a new season somehow dishonors what was lost. But it doesn't. You can grieve honestly and still move forward beautifully, right? Another major reason people get stuck is comparison, right? They look around and think everyone else figured out life earlier. Everyone else looks happier, more settled, more successful, more fulfilled, more certain, right? And social comparison can make people feel late to their own lives. And social media does not help with this. Social media is riddled with comparison. So, you know, I want to encourage you to, you know, be aware of falling into the comparison trap on social media. Because once a person starts believing they're behind, they often begin shrinking instead of growing, right? But life isn't a race. It's not a race with like one timeline, right? Some people bloom early. We all know that person. Sadly, that peaked in high school, right? Some people bloom late. You know, when I was many, many years ago, when I was learning how to invest in real estate, you know, I was taking classes with people in their 70s. And at the time I thought, and this was really arrogant and really ignorant on my part, I thought, you know, they're in their 70s. What are they doing putting themselves in such a risky position? But when I spent time getting to know some of my classmates, you know, in the training, it was really kind of beautiful and enlightening to say, you know, they wanted to do this their whole lives. Finally, the kids are moved out. They're retired. They have time to pursue their goals and dreams. And investing in real estate, you know, for these particular folks was one of those dreams. And I thought, well, how cool is this, right? How cool is this? So some people bloom late. Some people rebuild after loss. Some people awaken after burnout, right? Some people become more powerful after they stop trying to be impressive. And some people finally find purpose after the chapter they thought defined them comes to an end. Let me share another real life example. A man in his early 60s found himself restless after decades of hard work. Okay, he built a respectable life, but he no longer felt connected to what he was doing. At first, he interpreted that restlessness as ingratitude. He thought, you know, I should be thankful. I've got a lot more than many people do. And gratitude is important, but gratitude doesn't mean you ignore the truth. You know, beneath that restlessness was a real question. Do I want to spend the rest of my life this way? And that question wasn't a complaint. It was a wake-up call for him. The challenge is that many people answer those wake-up calls with fear. They say, I'm too old, or I've waited too long, or I missed my window, or it's so unrealistic now. I've got too many responsibilities, or I'm too tired, or, you know, I wouldn't even know where to start, or what if I try and nothing else changes? What if I disappoint people, or what if I fail publicly? You know, and those fears are understandable. But they're not always telling the truth. The truth is, you don't need to have your entire future figured out to step into a better chapter. You don't need a perfect plan to begin changing the tone of your life. You don't need everything around you to transform immediately. Often the next chapter begins internally, before it becomes visible externally, right? It begins when you stop speaking to yourself as if your life is over. When you stop treating your desires like embarrassments, or when you stop calling your deeper longing unrealistic. It begins when you acknowledge that wanting more peace, purpose, truth, alignment, or joy doesn't make you selfish, it makes you alive. And that's the key. Restlessness is not always a sign that something's wrong with you. Sometimes it's a sign that something inside you is still reaching toward life. After the break, we're going to talk about what makes a next chapter truly meaningful, and why later chapters can become wiser, stronger, and more fulfilling. Stick around.
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0: Hey everyone, welcome back to Mind Over Matters. I'm your host, Dr. Amy Harris Nguyen. 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If you've got questions, comments about this week's show or other shows, I'd love to hear from you. 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All right, so let's get back to today's show. What if your next chapter could be your best one? On this segment, I want to talk about what makes a next chapter better. So welcome back. Again, today we're exploring the idea that your next chapter could be your best one, and hopefully the chapter after that. So what makes a chapter better? Not perfection, I'll tell you that. Certainly not ease, although that would be great, right? It's not having no problems. It's not suddenly becoming a completely different person, because that's not going to happen. A better chapter is often one that is more aligned. It's more honest with what you want to do with your life. It's more intentional. It's more peaceful. Certainly, it's more courageous, right? If you're giving yourself permission to pursue goals and dreams that you haven't so far, that takes courage. It certainly is more emotionally mature, right? If you're wanting to step in to your own truth and finally put yourself, you know, on a path that adds meaning and purpose, right? It's more rooted in what matters. It's less driven by fear, approval, urgency, or even old wounds. You know, many earlier life chapters are shaped by proving, performing, pleasing, surviving, building, and striving. Oh, wait, am I talking about myself there? Yeah, I am. I resonate with all that, you know, proving, like letting your haters be motivators, right? Performing, pleasing, you know, I was, you know, pretty intent on people pleasing for a while. And, you know, we all have our periods of survival and building and striving. And there was beauty in those years, and there may be beauty in those years for you. But often there's a lot of pressure, right? A person may achieve a lot while feeling deeply connected from themselves. They may look strong while privately exhausted, right? They may be admired while internally confused, and they may keep winning at things that no longer fit who they're becoming, right? A later chapter can become better because it's less about image and more about truth. You may know now what no longer works for you. It's like, I'm not about people-pleasing anymore. You know, I met someone earlier in the spring, and she said, you know what, I'm done living in fear. You know, I decided that I'm just going to put that behind me. And I told her, I'm like, oh my gosh, I really admire that. And I wish many people would make that decision much earlier in their lives. And certainly I wish I would have made that decision much earlier in my life. But she just was very, you know, emphatic about it. I'm done making fear-based decisions. And I thought that was awesome, right? So a later chapter can become better because it's less about image and more about truth. You know, you may know what no longer works for you or what you're not going to tolerate. You may know what drains your spirit. Like, I don't hang around negative people anymore, right? They just are not part of my everyday, right? Because it drains my spirit. You may know now that being needed is not the same thing as being fulfilled, right? I don't want to be everybody's go-to anymore, and I hope you don't either, unless it's fulfilling, right? You may know now that peace matters a lot, that health matters a lot, that boundaries matter a lot, that your time matters, that joy matters, and that meaning matters, okay? And once you know those things deeply, you can begin to live differently. A better chapter is also one where you stop abandoning yourself. What do I mean by that? That may mean speaking more honestly, right? About what you want, what you don't want, what you'll tolerate, what you won't tolerate. It may mean resting without apology. You know, the other day I was sharing with my wife, I'm like, wow, you know, I'm strangely tired this afternoon. I think I'm going to go lay down. So gave myself permission to take a nap. It's not something I do all the time, but I decided that I needed to rest and not be apologetic about it. Okay. Choosing relationships that feel reciprocal and not one-sided. Or letting go of roles that require you to disappear. If you're shrinking, you know, in order to let somebody else feel more important, you need to just reevaluate that role. So letting go of roles that require you to disappear. Or returning to gifts or passions that were buried under duty. Like me, I'm going to return to the saxophone. Okay. Or giving yourself permission to want something different from what you once wanted. You don't have to be the same person, right? This doesn't always require dramatic change. Sometimes it requires a quiet but radical internal shift. You stop measuring success by how much you can tolerate. You stop calling burnout commitment. You stop calling numbness maturity. And you stop living as if your own joy and peace and truth are optional. And when you do that, that changes everything, right? Let me give you another example. A woman in her early 60s had spent most of her adult life taking care of others. Again, I'm sure many of you can relate to this. She'd been generous, faithful, responsible, but she had almost no practice asking herself what she wanted Once her life circumstances shifted, she was surprised by how empty she felt, because she had spent so many years being essential to others that she'd never developed a strong relationship with her own inner life. You know, as she began reflecting, she recognized that new desires were emerging. Creativity, spiritual depth, friendship, travel, meaningful contribution, and not in a flashy way, but in a deeply human way. So her next chapter became better because it was not built only around duty, it was built around truth. And that's what many people are hungry for, not necessarily a more impressive life, but a more authentic one. And let me say this too, sometimes the best chapter is better because you suffer differently in it. Yeah, you heard that right. Because you're still going to experience life's hardships, but you don't betray yourself as much, you know, in response to those hardships. You may grieve more honestly. You may set clearer boundaries. You may recover more consciously. You stop pretending. You stop performing stability while privately unraveling, right? You stop forcing yourself into these outdated roles, right? And that kind of growth makes a chapter very powerful. A better chapter may also be one in which you finally use what you've lived through, right? Your pain may become wisdom. Your mistakes may become humility. Your losses may deepen your compassion. Your healing may become a gift to others. Your experience may become guidance. And your story, that may become service, right? So sometimes the next chapter becomes meaningful, not because the past was wasted, but because the past is finally integrated, right? And that integration creates strength. So after the break, we're going to get practical and talk about how to begin stepping into your next chapter with intention, even if you still feel uncertain, tired, or afraid. Stick around. You're listening to Mind Over Matters. I'm your host, Dr. Amy Harris-Nguyen. We will be right back.
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0: 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Welcome back to Mind Over Matters. I'm your host, Dr. Amy Harris-Nguyen. 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And we'd love to be a partner with you in your health. Speaking of your health, you know, if health is an issue, you might want to consider making this next chapter your best chapter by taking control of your health. So, again, I want this next chapter to be better than what you've experienced before, right? If you're listening today and thinking, I want that, I want my next chapter to be better, but I don't know where to begin, I want to make this very practical for you. Because, again, right, we want practical steps that you can easily implement that will compound over time, right? So, what do? Where do you begin? You begin by becoming honest, present, and intentional. So, here are some starting points. First, ask yourself what chapter you're actually in. Not the chapter you pretend to be in, not the chapter others assume you're in, the real one, right? Are you in a chapter of healing? Are you in a chapter of rebuilding? Are you in a chapter of letting go? Maybe it's a chapter of rediscovery. Are you in a chapter of courage? A chapter of truth-telling? A chapter of recentering? A chapter of becoming? And maybe, you know, some or all of these are part of your current chapter, right? I've had some health challenges earlier this year that I spent some time dealing with and healing from. Am I in a chapter of rebuilding? Yep. There have been some changes in the practice that we've wanted to shift, you know, shift into a different chapter. So we're working on that. There have been people in my life that I've needed to let go of. So that was part of the chapter too, letting go of, right? Is it a chapter of courage for me? Mm-hmm. I'm working with my publisher, getting my second book launched. And am I, you know, excited and nervous? You betcha. So this is a chapter of courage, right? It's more of a chapter of truth-telling for me and less of a chapter of pleasing. So ask yourself, you know, what real chapter are you in? Because sometimes naming the chapter helps you stop fighting reality and start working with it. So first, ask yourself, what chapter are you actually in? Second, identify what you've outgrown. Okay, this is important because people often try to drag old identities, old obligations, old patterns, and old self-concepts into a chapter that can't hold them anymore. Okay, and I get it. You know, it's like a frenemy. You know, well, I've always done this. Well, I've always hung around these people, or this is just who I am, right? So ask yourself, right, what no longer fits for you? What am I continuing out of habit, guilt, or fear? You've heard me say on past shows, beware of making decisions out of the fog, fear, obligation, and guilt. Okay. So ask yourself, what am I continuing out of habit, guilt, or fear? All right. What am I tolerating that doesn't belong in the life I want to build? Okay. What part of my current life keeps me tied to an outdated version of myself? That question can be clarifying, right? So what no longer fits? Third, stop waiting for certainty, because certainty is never going to happen, okay? And this is where a lot of people get stuck. They think they need complete clarity before they take one step. But clarity often comes through action, right? It's like stepping through a storm. You got to keep driving through it in order to get to the other side of that storm cell, okay? So clarity often comes through action. It comes through reflection. It comes through trying and listening and adjusting and course correcting, right? It comes through doing something different, right? Because you're going to get feedback all along that route, right? You may not know the whole path, and that's okay. But you may know the next truthful step, right? Dr. Martin Luther King said, you don't have to see the whole staircase. Just take the first step, okay? So you don't have to know the whole path, okay? It could be one conversation. It could be setting one boundary. It could be creating one healthier routine every day. It could be one creative act. It could be one small risk. It could be one restored dream or one thing you stop postponing, right? Fourth, reclaim your energy from what depletes you unnecessarily. Again, I'll share an example. If there are people in your life that are just draining you, consider graciously ending those relationships, okay? So that you can make room for new, healthier, more fulfilling relationships, okay? So reclaim your energy from what depletes you unnecessarily, okay? A better chapter requires energy. Not endless energy, but protected energy. So ask yourself where your emotional life force is leaking. Again, is it, you know, work that's unfulfilling? Is it relationships that are unfulfilling? Is it resentment, right? Do you have forgiveness work to do? Is it overcommitment or avoidance? I think I shared with you, you know, I used to avoid, you know, having difficult conversations with people. It's like not anymore, right? Relationships that drain you. Maybe it's internal criticism, maybe constant urgency or repeating the same unresolved conflict in your mind. If this is you and you can't do it on your own, get a really good therapist or coach to help you, okay? Because sometimes the next chapter begins not only by adding something new, but by releasing something old. Fifth, make room for what you say matters. If peace matters, schedule for peace. If health matters, live like your body matters. If purpose matters, give it time. If relationships matter, nurture them intentionally. If joy matters, stop treating it like a luxury reserved for someday, right? Your calendar tells the truth about your life, and so does your attention, right? So let me share one more real life example. Oh, I often say, you know where someone's values are, where they're spending their time and their money, right? So your calendar, as I said, tells the truth about your life. Where are you spending your time? And so does your attention. Where are you spending your time? Where are you spending your money? So, real life example. A gentleman in his late 50s felt like he'd become efficient but emotionally absent from his own life, right? Just going through the same old grind. He wanted more meaning, but he kept waiting for some dramatic sign of what to do next. Eventually, he started smaller. He committed to a weekly practice of reflection, one act of meaningful contribution, and one conversation each week in which he was more honest than usual. And, you know, he kind of doubted those changes at first because they seemed so modest, but they actually altered the texture of his life. He became a lot less numb. He started feeling much more engaged, and he was much more connected to what mattered. Okay. And this is how many next chapters begin, not as in a spectacle, but in sincerity, right? Finally, be willing to disappoint the old narrative, right? Maybe the old narrative said you should just endure. Maybe it said your worth is in productivity. Maybe the old narrative said your needs don't matter. Maybe it said you have to stay who you've always been so others will remain comfortable. Maybe it said your dreams expired years ago, right? But narratives can be wrong. And your next chapter may require you to stop obeying a story that no longer deserves authority in your life. Right? So be careful about those old narratives, right? Well, this is who I've always been, or, well, this is who people expect me to be, or what are people going to say if now at this time in my life, I want to start pursuing, you know, that degree I always said I wanted to get to, you know, there's a classic one. Classic example, right? A lot of people say, you know, I always wanted to go into law, or I always wanted to become a doctor, or I always wanted to blah, blah, blah. But if I start now, I'll be, you know, 60 by the time I finish. So I always say, well, you're going to be 60 anyway, right? Eventually. Do you want to be 60 and have that degree? Or do you want to be 60 and know how to play the piano? Or do you want to be 60 and still regretting all the things that you didn't pursue? Right? So give that some thought, right? Your narratives can be wrong. After the break, we're going to close with this reminder that no matter what's happened before now, you're still allowed to create a life that feels more true and more peaceful and more full ears. Stick around. You're listening to Mind Over Matters. You're listening to this week's show. What if your next chapter could be your best one? I'm your host, Dr. Amy Harris Nguyen. We will be right back.
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0: 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I'm your host, Dr. Amy Harris Nguyen. 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All right, so let's get back to your next chapter, because if I want my next chapter to be a better one, I want the same for you, okay? Because the truth is, you are still allowed to begin again, okay? So again, welcome back to the final segment of Mind Over Matters. Today, we've been asking a hopeful and powerful question. What if your next chapter could be your best one? And I want to leave you with this message. You are still allowed to begin again. As I've said, you're still allowed to want more from your life. You're still allowed to want more truth and more peace and more money and more meaning and more alignment, more joy, more purpose, more self-respect, more presence, more life in your life, right? You're allowed to want that, not because your past was worthless, but because you're still here. You're still growing. You're still becoming. You're still capable of change. And life is still asking something of you. You know, it's often said that, you know, people don't regret what they've done so much as they regret what they've not done, right? And this is long-term studies of people, you know, in the final stages of their life ask, you know, what regrets they have. They always say they regret not living life fully, not being truthful to themselves, not pursuing this goal or this dream or, you know, whatever. Those are the things that we regret. We don't tend to regret the things with which, you know, we've done, right? So as I said, you're still allowed to want more from your life, okay? You're allowed to want that. Again, not because your past wasn't worthless, but because you're still here and you still have a future, okay? Right? Life is still asking something of you, not in a punishing way, but in an awakening way. You know, perhaps it's asking you to tell the truth. Perhaps it's asking you to finally stop settling, right? What are you settling for in your life? Isn't it time to stop settling? Perhaps it's asking you to stop abandoning yourself and start making yourself a priority, okay? Perhaps it's asking you to trust that the rest of your life deserves your attention. Perhaps it's asking you to stop speaking about your future as if that door's already closed, because it hasn't. And no, this doesn't mean that every dream will unfold exactly as imagined. It doesn't mean that there will be no limits or no grief or no fear or no practical realities to navigate. But it does mean this: the quality of your next chapter isn't determined only by what's happened to you. It's shaped by how you honestly, intentionally, and courageously choose to live from here. This is where your power is. So your next chapter might be one where you finally breathe, right? The one where you finally stop performing, or the one where you finally trust your own voice, or the one where you choose peace over pleasing. And this was a big one for me. I'll share a little bit of insight. So my next chapter, I'll be courageous and I'll share it with you. When my second book launches later this summer, I want to make sure to focus on good PR and making it another bestseller. I want to put myself in a position where I'm speaking more and I can have a greater impact on patients and clients beyond just the practice here. I want people to know that they can transform their lives through restoring their health. That's our mission here, right? And I've had to face fears. You know, what if the second book fails? You know, what if, you know, there's difficulty, you know, with travel and logistics and getting the word out there. And then I just had to say, you know what? If I don't go for it, I'm never going to know. And I know I'm always going to regret it, right? And I also want to make sure that I take more time for beauty. And then my fear was, well, wait, what if I get so busy launching the second book and speaking nationally that I don't have time to slow down and relax? What if there's a health crisis? And then I had to catch myself again and say, you know what? I will take time for health. I'll take time for rest and recovery. I'll find the support I need. So when you step into this next chapter, all of those doubts and fears are going to come up. but you need to examine them and ask, do you still want to settle? Do you want to live with regrets? And I hope the answer is no, right? Because your next chapter, as I said, might be the one where you finally get to breathe and pursue some of your goals and dreams. If you want to learn the piano, go learn how to play the piano. You can, you know, go to someplace with a piano and YouTube it if you want. Doesn't matter. So the one where you finally stop performing, the next chapter where you finally trust your own voice and give yourself permission to pursue your goals and dreams, right? Where you stop people pleasing and you, you know, commit to having more peace in your life. That's what I want for you, right? That chapter, that one where you become more compassionate towards yourself. Like for me, it's like I have to remind myself, it's okay to feel disappointment. It's okay to feel afraid. It's okay to feel blah, blah, blah. And yet it's still okay to give myself permission. It's okay to take that risk. If it's okay if something doesn't work out, at least I'm going to know that I gave it my best, right? So the next chapter for you, it might be that one where you stop postponing your own life, right? It's the one where you let your experience become wisdom instead of bitterness or resentment or regret. The next chapter is the one where you give yourself permission to live more fully and more awake to what it is you really want, what you really desire, who you've always wanted to become, right? And maybe that's what makes the chapter the best one for you. Not that it's the easiest, not that it's the, going to be without disappointments and setbacks, because that's life, right? Life is full of challenges. Life is like a video game. Every time, you know, you level up, you're going to have to face the challenges at that current level of life and then work through them often enough until you finally master them. And then boom, you level up to that next chapter. And then at that next chapter, what are you doing? You're facing, you know, new encounters, new challenges, more things to navigate. But as long as you persist and you don't give up, guess what? You're going to master that level too. And then at the next level, just like in that video game, you're going to be met with new challenges, right? Maybe some new setbacks, some new disappointments, some new highs, right? Some new breakthroughs, some new insights, you know, more accumulated wisdom. That's how it goes, right? So if something in you has been stirring lately, don't dismiss it too quickly. If you felt restless, flat, emotionally hungry, or just quietly aware that something needs to shift, listen to that, because that discomfort may not be a problem to silence. It may be an invitation to start living life more fully, to start beginning again. So you don't need to become someone else overnight, right? You simply need to take one step towards what is more true, right? That one honest decision, that one healthier boundary, that one act of courage, or having that one conversation, maybe it's with your loved one about some goals and dreams that you've had, but maybe you've been, you know, too shy or maybe even felt embarrassed to talk about. Now is the time to have that conversation. You know, maybe it's about one reclaimed desire. For me, that's, you know, learning how to play the saxophone again. Maybe it's one choice that says, I'm not done. I'm still becoming, right? So think about it. That's what I want you to do. What is it that you want to create your next best chapter? And then when you accomplish that, I want you to give thought to the chapter after that, all right? So thanks for tuning in. I'm Dr. Amy Harris-Nguyen. This has been Mind Over Matters. Until next time, remember, your story's not over because a chapter's ended. Some of the most beautiful, aligned, and meaningful parts of your life may still be ahead of you. Thanks for tuning in. Bye-bye.

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5: NBC News Radio, I'm Lisa Taylor. Senator Lindsey Graham has died. NBC News says his office confirmed the Republican from South Carolina died at the age of 71 after a brief and sudden illness. NBC News says emergency personnel responded to a call for a cardiac arrest at Graham's Capitol Hill home on Saturday night. And photographs showed paramedics carrying a person on a stretcher from Graham's home to an awaiting ambulance. There's no word yet on his cause of death. Senator Tim Scott says America has lost a true statesman after the death of Graham. Scott mourned the loss of his fellow South Carolina Republican during an appearance on CNN's State of the Union, saying the news is a devastating loss.
6: It is a morning of mourning for me. It's a powerful reminder that life is fleeting, that we are not here very long.
5: U.S. Central Command says the traffic is flowing in the Strait of Hormuz. CENTCOM made the statement in a post on X Sunday morning, going on to say that U.S. forces are positioned and prepared to ensure that freedom of navigation. The post added that the strait is open to all vessels seeking to lawfully transit the waterway and that Iran does not control it. This comes after Iran said the strait is closed until further notice. The country's Islamic Revolutionary Guard released a statement saying it was closing the oil shipping lane because a vessel was traveling on an unauthorized route and disregarded Iran's warning to change its course. Over $4,000 has been raised to support the family of Lorenzo Salgado Araujo. The 52-year-old husband and father of three was killed by an ICE agent on July 7th. ICE initially claimed an agent fired in self-defense as the investigation continues. The Salgado Araujo family GoFundMe has collected over 9,400 donations. Organizers say the money will go to Lorenzo's wife and three sons to help cover funeral and burial expenses and legal costs, along with everyday living expenses as they try to cope with their devastating loss. You're listening to the latest on NBC News Radio.
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2: 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Now please welcome your host, Scott Duff.
15: And a happy Sunday fun day to everybody out there. Scott Duff here along with Ellen Miller.
16: Good morning, Scott Duff.
15: Good morning, Ellen Miller.
16: We're fully into July.
15: We are in July.
16: We are in July.
15: And today I'm reminded of a quote from Clarence Darrow.
16: Yes.
15: I have never killed anyone, but I've read some obituary notices with great satisfaction.
16: I had a quote as well that I was going to do this morning, which is from Mark Twain. I've never wished a man dead, but I've read many obituaries with great satisfaction.
15: There we are. Yes. So they're very similar to what's going on there.
16: Yes, it is. It's that kind of a morning.
15: Wow.
16: Isn't it?
15: Yeah. We all woke up to the news that Senator Lindsey Graham had passed away. Early in the morning at age 71.
16: And lots of questions as to what the heck happened.
15: What's going on with Ladybug?
16: Mm-hmm.
15: What happened to Ladybug? That's going to be my new young adult novel. Anyway, we'll talk about that, I guess, a little bit later. We've got a great show for you. The midterms are on the horizon, and people are clamoring for strong candidates. Look, in the wake of all of the dookie that is coming out of Maine right now with Graham Plattner, the question really is, what makes an ideal candidate? What can we do?
16: Mm-hmm, good question.
15: You know, our good buddy Ken Mejia Beal, he is the Victory Fund Midwest campaign chair, is going to be joining us later this hour to talk about that and about the work that the Victory Fund is doing. So excited. Following her triumph, I just ran into her the other
16: day. She's great. I've met her a couple times too. Yeah.
15: Adore her. We go way back.
16: Yeah.
15: We go way back. But following her triumphant show at Joe's Pub in New York this past spring, the Sandra Delgado Experience returns to Chicago, bolder and more bliss-filled than ever for three shows only. It's Friday through Saturday, July 24th through 26th at Collaboration Theater's new House of Belonging. We are going to be chatting with Chicago icon and legend, Sandra Delgado, and in Nervous Breakdown in G Minor, a solo show with live music, Lewis Rawlinson traces his journey through queerness, addiction, and mental health. Lewis is going to be joining us as he's getting ready for a limited engagement as a part of the Steppenwolf Lookout series. Plus, we would love to hear from you, so give us a call at 773-763-9278. The number again is 773-763-9278. And if you don't feel like chatting with us, you can always text us at that very same number, 773-763-9278. There are many windows open up on my computer right now because this thing isn't working. This thing is, so they're just bouncing back and forth between the tech stuff. Anyway.
16: Yes, you got a lot of monitors.
15: Just remember that you listen to Out Chicago Live Sundays from 11 a.m. to 1 p.m. Central, right here at 8:20 a.m. on TuneIn from HeartlandSignal.com, or you can watch the live video stream, hello, on the WCPT Facebook page or the Heartland Signal YouTube page. And today's show is live on Facebook, and we're reading your comments, so please leave your thoughts as well as share and like the page. 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Mm-hmm. Hey, happy anniversary.
16: Thank you, Scott.
15: Happy anniversary. Yes, I woke up yesterday. It was like, it's 7-Eleven. It's Ellen's anniversary.
16: See, that's when I picked that, it was my idea for that date, 7-Eleven-11, because it's an easy one to remember.
15: It is an easy one to remember.
16: Yeah. And it's a lucky number for me.
15: So there we are.
16: Thanks for mentioning it. It was our 15th anniversary of being legally entwined. We've been together 31 years. We had a group celebration because we were with friends. We went to the Square Roots Festival, which is my favorite music street festival of the year because Old Town School of Folk Music curates it.
15: Mm-hmm.
16: The acts are fantastic, women-oriented. There's diversity. There's everything you want. Our friend Alex Grelli was in, we finished the night at about 11 a.m., 10:30, seeing him perform in the Old Town School himself.
15: How was Alex doing it?
16: He was singing. He was with Phenom, with a group called Phenom, and it was fantastic.
15: Right,
16: I posted some photos, and I've never seen him out of his
15: drag.
16: But he did the first part, and you know, he's bald headed and, you know, very male looking, and then he said, "You don't mind if I come out?" And he didn't say the Duvall thing, but he had another name, and he was, you know, dressed.
15: He became another person.
16: Yes, and he had a wig on, and he had some heels and white and pearls, and it was just a great way to end the evening. But we saw some wonderful artists. We saw, are you familiar with the band Hooray for the Riff Raff?
15: No.
16: They're a New Orleans based band, but her name is spelled differently than it's pronounced, but I believe it's Alinda Seguro. She is the lead singer. She moved to Chicago last year, and she is non-binary. I think she considers herself trans now. So the whole audit, I was up front. So all of a sudden that crowd took on a very different look. All of the allies, all the people that relate to her that are supportive were in the crowd, and it was just really, really fun.
15: All right.
16: And she was great. Her band is great. And then Margot Price, I don't know if you're familiar with her. She's an Americana singer. She's originally from Illinois towards the Iowa border, and she's hugely outspoken on her politics. I think she smoked a joint on stage for a minute. But she's fantastic. And, you know, it's nice to see women headlining stages of major festivals.
15: Yeah, well, God, of course.
16: I think I had a little gripe earlier this year. My beloved Blues Festival, 3 days, five stages, six stages, and not one single woman as a headliner. But this festival, yeah, one more day to get there. Nick Lowe, who's legendary. Nick Lowe, originally, he's from England. He was huge in the 80s and 90s. He's still really good. He's headlining tonight. So if you want to be around really a great crowd of people and some great music, I highly recommend Square Roots Fest. I also, last minute, we went and saw Bob Dylan and Lucinda Williams. I'm wearing my Lucinda shirt. You can't rule me.
15: There you
16: which
15: go.
16: She ended with, she's always, never holds back on her disgust and disdain for our dear leader. So it's very empowering to be in the crowd for that one.
15: That's
16: as well.
15: Awesome.
16: And we bought some last minute. Actually, we were in line to buy last minute tickets, and a friend walked up and said, "Hey, I got two."
15: What?
16: Yeah.
15: Of course.
16: Yeah.
15: Of course, you know everybody.
16: So anyway, it's been a happy anniversary, sweetie. I know you're listening. 15 years of legal bliss and 31 years of general bliss.
15: Of general bliss. Yes. There we are. Dan Schaefer from Chicago texted, happy anniversary, Ellen.
16: Thank you,
15: love
16: Dan.
15: The show. I know.
16: Thank you so
15: thank
16: much.
15: Thank you, Dan. And thank you for texting, and thank you for listening.
16: Yeah. So we had a love in over at the, we had a lot of friends. We managed to grab a table, and we just kept it. Mark Grapey was with us, if you know
15: mm-hmm,
16: Mark.
15: Yep.
16: And a bunch of other friends. So anyway, summer in Chicago, July is my favorite month because it's just like the tenderloin of the summer. You know, there's so many festivals. The weather's great.
15: This weekend was out.
16: Because it wasn't the holiday weekend.
15: Because it wasn't hot. It's getting hot this week.
16: It was the weather for
15: the
16: festival
15: weather last
16: was
15: night was just fantastic.
16: We rode the scooter there and back,
15: me?
16: And it's like, I just want to keep driving.
15: I know, yeah. I know.
16: So that
15: we
16: was
15: just, yeah. I just basically like camped out on my patio. We've been doing like, you know, it felt kind of like Pride Weekend all over again because it was like our neighbors, the best, like outstanding lesbian couple.
16: Mm, nice.
15: We had them over on Friday. They came over to our patio. We did this. I grilled some like chicken kebabs and some charred cabbage, and we had this sort of like mezza spread, you know. And
16: nice.
15: Like, and
16: of
15: I
16: course, they
15: out,
16: love to come over when you're feeding them like that.
15: Yeah, I'm just cooking. Like we made this like really great spread, but I pulled out like a tablecloth and put up some flowers and everything, and we had like a lovely little dinner, and then we had patio drive-in night, and we watched The Goonies because we needed some just some good old nostalgia and some good old sense of wonder. I love. Have you ever seen? You've never seen
16: never
15: The Goonies,
16: seen the
15: have
16: Goonies,
15: you?
16: No.
15: Oh, Ellen Miller, you got to fix that.
16: Okay, I got to put it on my list.
15: You do, yeah. It's a Steven Spielberg classic from the 80s.
16: Yeah.
15: You know
16: who's in it? That was
15: everybody
16: but
15: is in
16: is it.
15: Is it
16: the Asian guy that won the Academy Award?
15: Yes, Ki Kwan is on there.
16: Yes.
15: Martha Plimpton's in there. Josh Brolin. Sean Astin, Hobbit, pre-Hobbit.
16: I know his parents.
15: You know, Patty Duke and John Astin. Yes, yes, yes. Who else? There were, Anne Ramsey was in it. Mm. She was just finished up a big thing with that moment, and then like Throw Mama from the Train when she won the Academy Award posthumously for that. Oh. I know. It's so, it was just a fun
16: evening.
15: That
16: sounds like a really well curated evening for
15: And
16: you.
15: Then yesterday we kind of, everybody was like, so Jerry's gotten a little witchy.
16: What?
15: Lately. He saw something, I'm going to assume on TikTok because he's always on the TikToks, but it was about sigils, which are, you know, it's like a rune almost, a drawing that you do, that you have to go through this whole thing. You make a statement that like something that is going to happen. You know, I am fill in the blank. And, then you have to go through this whole little weird alphabet and get the number for it. And then you basically, you end up drawing this sort of circle thing that becomes your little meditation and your mantra. So he spent all day yesterday making them, like figuring them out for friends and for loved ones. And then just like out on his computer after he figured out how to do it, like, by hand, he just made digital copies of these sigils.
16: This could be a new business.
15: To send out. I know. So, like, we were just kind of having a chill day. I did, prep for the show. I was...

0: Juan.
1: Match Argentina.
0: Oh, good.
1: And I learned that Messi is the world's best soccer player, and yes, he was up for the Golden Boot. He had scored for each of the 8 games leading up to this. He did not score yesterday.
0: Oh,
1: but they
0: unusual
1: won.
0: Unusual for him. Yeah, they won anyway.
1: They won anyway. And now I need to know who number 5 is on the Argentina team.
0: Okay, because he was cute.
1: Oh my God.
0: That's the only way you'd want to know about number 5.
1: Yes, there we are. We got another text coming in saying, hey, Ellen. Hey, Scott. Hey, Ellen. Love you both so much. Happy anniversary, Ellen. So thank you.
0: Thank you.
1: I believe that's Mike. So thank you, Mike, sending all the good wishes.
0: And my sweetie wrote in too and thanked me for my love for her.
1: All right.
0: I professed on the air. Which I don't need to do because we know it's there.
1: But, Yeah. So yeah. So it's just been like, it's been a real kind of like chillax, like chill sort of weekend vibe. The weather last night could not have been more beautiful to sit outside watching some football. As the rest of the world calls
0: football.
1: It. Football. With some lesbians.
0: That sounds very, very
1: It was so wonderful.
0: Gay and
1: it was
0: fabulous.
1: It was fabulous.
0: Number 5, you got a new crush. I mean, it's
1: I know.
0: It's
1: like, it was a very productive day.
0: Yes, it was.
1: It was a productive weekend.
0: Charred cabbage. Of course. Else is having charred cabbage on a Saturday night?
1: Why aren't you? That was on a Friday night.
0: Oh, Friday night.
1: Yeah. But why don't you? Don't you like charred cabbage?
0: I've never charred it. I mean, you know.
1: Girl, you ain't living. Cabbage has become my new favorite veg.
0: Yeah. So what is it, purple or green cabbage?
1: I use the purple, red cabbage. Mm-hmm. You char it and then you put like either, we have a zug sauce that we put on.
0: A waha?
1: Zug. Z-H-O-U-G.
0: Oh, can you, for it's our like listeners a, like me who have no effing idea
1: it
0: what
1: is
0: you're talking
1: like
0: about?
1: A Jordanian chimichurri. It's
0: a Jordanian chimichurri. We have a true chef here with us.
1: Yeah,
0: folks.
1: No, I bought it at the store.
0: So what's, okay, so what makes it different from the Argentinian or whatever, the South American chimichurri?
1: It was made in Jordan.
0: It was made in Jordan, okay.
1: Yeah, they use Jordanian chilies.
0: I love chimichurri. I like the grilled Caesar I've had in restaurants once in a while where they literally grill the romaine and that's good too. They do it right.
1: Well, we got to do that now since there's all that parasite stuff that's happening into everybody's
0: veggies. Oh, my poor downstairs neighbor.
1: Oh, did he get?
0: He has been so sick for days. He bought strawberries and blueberries from a Meijer in Michigan.
1: Look, I was so worried about because this past weekend the big cherry festival?
0: Yeah, in Traverse City.
1: In Traverse City?
0: Yeah.
1: I wonder what,
0: But I think things like, I don't know, I think it's things that are packaged in like, you know, they say that the department that's in charge of making sure our food is safe, one of them, and I forgive me for not knowing the exact term, but they were gutted by the Doge people.
1: Mm-hmm.
0: And here we are, folks, people deathly ill. You know, he had to have some medicine brought to him. You know, they delivered it to his. He hasn't even been out of it. He popped out last night around 11. I was sitting on the front porch. I'm like, oh my God, you look horrible because I have not even opened this door since Tuesday when I got home. It's really, really rough on people.
1: Oof.
0: Yeah, so be careful out there. I don't know. Yeah, the cherry fest. I hope it went off.
1: I know. Oh my
0: I love the cherries. You know.
1: But yeah, be careful.
0: But what
1: there,
0: do you do? Know? I guess you just got to wash every. You know, even if you get a bag salad, I guess you got to wash it. I don't know.
1: You should always be washing it.
0: But a bag salad.
1: You should always be washing it
0: when it's chopped. You know.
1: You should always be washing it.
0: They don't advise you to on that. They do on regular, but the ones that come all the kits, they don't tell you to wash it. But now. Kathy wants to wash it.
1: Okay, well, you should always be washing it. As somebody who works in a grocery store,
0: yeah,
1: you need to
0: even
1: wash.
0: Even bag salads.
1: Yeah, because sometimes they're not, I mean, if it says on the bag, go for it.
0: Yeah.
1: Because sometimes it'll say that, like ready, to, like wash and ready to go.
0: Right. Like the spinach, you know, it's pre-washed. You know, anyway.
1: Yeah.
0: Well, I just won't. You'd be eating anything green for a while until they figure it out.
1: No, that's not good. That's not good for
0: you
1: either.
0: I mean, as far as salads that are raw.
1: There you go. Yes, you can have all your grilled romaine.
0: I can have grilled romaine and grilled broccoli and grilled green beans.
1: And charred cabbage.
0: And charred cabbage, purple.
1: There you can also do regular cabbage. You can also grill Savoy cabbage. I love cabbage.
0: I couldn't live up to your Shosho. What's it? Shoshi? Shosho? Shoshu?
1: Zug.
0: Zug.
1: Yeah. Z-H-O-U-G.
0: Oh, but they do sell it at Trader Joe's.
1: Yes. Okay. Yes. I literally bought a tub of it.
0: And you loved it.
1: Oh my gosh. It's the best. It's the

0: the best things that they have there.
1: A little free plug for...
0: There we are. For the
1: Zog at Trader Joe's.
0: There we are. Yeah. Look, we got to...
1: I know.
0: I don't believe in all of this, like, astronomy and, like, astrological, not astronomy, astrological stuff. Yes.
1: Yes, I do have a lot of belief in astrology, and I do believe in the Mercury retrograde.
0: Girl, we are in it right now, and I cannot wait for us to get out of it.
1: A lot of people are mentioning it.
0: Are you feeling weird out there, folks? Because please text us. 773-763-9278. Mercury is like, it is full on Mercury in retrograde.
1: I'm hoping to sell one of the condos we've done a lot of showings on and haven't gotten an offer yet, which is so surprising in this market. Such a cute condo. But I think when Mercury retrograde goes back, maybe we'll get an offer. Because I think it affects a lot of things.
0: Two more weeks. I know. It is a long time.
1: Oh, gosh.
0: But apparently, according to the internet... Today, the 12th, is actually an ideal astrological moment for clarity.
1: Oh, good. We all need that.
0: Flashes of insight and resolving lingering miscommunications. Because that's the thing that's going on with the Mercury in retrograde. Technology screws up, which we can, like, things are going a little kooky in here today. Technology screws up. The miscommunication happens. Like, travel plans can get screwy. Yeah. And there was so according to the internet, which we know
1: never lies
0: at all. This is how you get through this. You need to double check your travel plans. You need to make sure that you are backing up your tech. And take this time to embrace reflection, you know, revisit old projects, reconnect with folks, reflect on personal boundaries. These are things that you should probably be doing all the time. But apparently today, it's a great day to do that while we're in retrograde, because then we go back into it for, I think, until the 23rd.
1: Okay.
0: Ugh.
1: Oh. Ugh. That's a short window.
0: I know. Well, we got today, so maybe you'll get an offer.
1: I hope so.
0: Wouldn't that be great?
1: I'll report back next Sunday.
0: All right. Well, we'll be on pins and needles until then. Hey, we should probably take a break.
1: Yeah.
0: But this part of Out Chicago is brought to you by Team Hochberg. 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
2: This is WCPT telling you that you can shop blue. With the Trump administration making over $1 trillion in cuts to Medicaid and the ACA, let's take a look at some health insurance companies that support the Democratic Party. 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But it's also a 50-50 split with their political donations, but... with their senior leaders and other employees, 70% of Walgreens donations went to Democrats. Blue Cross, Blue Shield. 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It was a 50-50 split between both parties, but with senior leaders and other employees' donations, 64% of those donations went to Democrats. This has been WCPT telling you that you can shop blue.
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0: Welcome back to Out Chicago. Scott Duff here along with Ellen Miller on this beautiful day. Hey, tomorrow, Monday on Choose Views, Richard Chu's guests will include Congresswoman Angie Craig, candidate for U.S. Senate in Minnesota, and leaving MAGA's Rich Loges and Ashton Reed. Also this week, U.S. Senate candidate Dr. Annie Andrews, Wisconsin candidate for Governor Mandela Barnes, and Minnesota Lieutenant Governor Penny Flanagan, who is also a 2026 candidate for U.S. Senate. That's Choose Views weekdays from 6 to 8 a.m. Central on WCPT 820 a.m., the Heartland Signal website. Tune in YouTube and Facebook. Hey, before we go on, I think we've got somebody who wants to give us a little advice about washing produce.
1: Okay.
0: Let's go to Ken in Indiana. Ken,
1: hey, Ken.
0: Welcome. You're on Out Chicago.
1: All right. Give it to me, Ken.
8: Hi. I used to work at Meijer's grocery store just a couple months ago, and I had to quit because I got really, really sick from, and we think it was from the produce or whatever they used to, fertilizers or whatever they use on it. And so I had to go to the emergency room because it was so bad, and they still don't know really what it was, but it was explosive.
1: Yes.
0: That is what I hear.
8: It was, yeah, and basically people are pigs, and you would not believe, you know, even well-heeled people, how they handle, everyone touches everything. So I'm with Scott, wash everything.
0: Yeah,
8: everything. And it's how you wash it, too. Anything that's thin-skinned is going to have more, the pesticides are probably going to leach in more, so that you have to kind of soap and water. I'm like dish soap, what kind of washing. They do use some of those chemicals. I've seen vinegar and different mixtures they have on the store shelves, but I would wash every single thing that you.
1: So even a bag salad that has shredded carrots in it and everything in it. I mean, how do you?
0: Salad spinner.
1: Yeah, I have a salad spinner. Everything's so soggy. It's so hard to dry.
8: Right.
1: I mean, it really never completely. All right, but okay.
8: Right.
1: I'll make my choice.
0: Well, and read the bag too, because sometimes on the bag it'll say it's clean. It's already been cleaned, ready to use.
1: Right, that they do on this bag salads.
0: Okay, well, not all of them have. That's what I'm trying to say.
8: Right. They're supposed to be for convenience, so you don't have to wash them at home, and they're all pre-chopped and things. But people open packages all the time. I'm telling you, Meijer's was pretty good about, you know, taking it off the shelf once we see that. But some people or stores put it back on. So the other thing I want to ask really quick, I'm a gay man, but I'm celibate. I don't really, you know, I'm a senior, but I don't understand, I guess, the whole trans thing. I'm not saying, you know, a negative or positive. I just don't understand. I saw at my health clinic the other day, I saw three, and I thought they were pretty bold or, you know, just being out like that, you know, like, I'm understanding why is that considered part of the gay community. I guess, you know what I'm saying? I'm really curious. I'm not trying to judge. I really don't understand that, I guess.
0: No, Ken, but thank you for being honest about that.
8: My best friend's daughter is trans, and so he's trying to figure it out too. And he asked me, and I didn't know what to say. So if you can enlighten me, someone that's ignorant about that, so.
0: Sure. Ken. And again, thank you for being so open and honest, candid about this. Like here's the thing. Gender is a really hard concept to wrap your brain around for a lot of people. We understand biological sex. We understand like the genitalia that people were assigned at birth. With gender is more abstract. It is more of a societal thing because this is how like men are supposed to behave, dress, act a certain way. Women are supposed to be, the same thing. But there are folks out there who their gender does not match, like gender by what they feel like on the inside does not match what is happening on the outside. And gender is such a big, broad spectrum. You have people who are like non-binary. You have people who, are fluid with their gender. You have people who are transgender, who identify with the biological sex that they were, the opposite biological sex than which they were born. It's a really, really, it's a hard concept, and I understand why you're struggling with it, because I think a lot of people do, because they don't feel it.
1: Right, and it's, it's hard for those of us that don't feel it to know what that might feel like. We just don't, and that's why I think even the LGBTQ, the LGBTQ part of it, of the alphabet that we use for our diverse community, they, like you're talking about and being candid about, they also grapple with trans because they just go, I don't understand how someone can feel that way. But I guess the thing you have to say is, I don't understand maybe how they could feel that way, but I have to understand that they do, right. feel that way. And we have to respect them for being bold enough, brave enough, to really try and live their authentic lives, and just respect them and know how hard it is, because people even within, like I said, the alphabet don't embrace the trans community as much as we wish that they would.
8: Well, there's a movie I watched. It was a few years old, but it was about a couple in the South. And there was a man transitioning to a woman and a woman transitioning to a man, and they were dating. Mm-hmm. So wouldn't that just be a straight couple? They're not gay. They're
0: kind of
8: each other, but you know what I mean? The same with Bruce Jenner. Does he date men now, or is he, because I saw that he was dating men, and I'm like, well, I don't, has he gone through the surgery?
0: Well, her, first of all, we need to correct, her.
8: I apologize. I don't, right. That's not, I didn't mean
0: yeah,
8: it.
0: No, no, no, I under, I understand, it's but, hard, it, but yeah, it's hard.
1: We,
0: again,
1: we get it, trust me.
0: We've had our share of stepping in.
1: Yeah, with a lot of guests, and someone's sitting next to you, and they look like a man to you, and your instincts want to call him him, but they are presenting as a woman. You've got to just get your brain around it. I know some trans women, so originally they were biologically men, who are with women, biological women, and consider themselves lesbians. I mean, I guess you just have to respect the bravery and the authenticity of those that have decided to just be their authentic selves, whatever that combination of things are for them, gender-wise.
8: I agree that sexuality is very complicated, and I think it should be viewed more like the spectrum for autism. I think it's from, you go from straight to gay, and there's everything in between. Mm-hmm. I don't truly believe that we're 100% straight. I don't believe that we're 100% gay. I just think that there's just, you go through different phases in your life. And like, I'm in my 60s, and I don't have gay sex. So am I still gay, or is that a mindset, or is that, I still consider myself gay, but I haven't had sex with, family, different reasons. So does that, I don't understand, I guess, a little bit about how that works.
0: It's however you identify, right. That's the thing. There's, there are a couple of really good things to watch. There's a great movie called Will and Harper, and it follows Will Ferrell and his best friend, Harper, who has transitioned on a road trip. This might be a really great place for you to start, just to kind of to
1: it's
0: just
1: a good idea,
0: just
1: Scott.
0: To watch, you know, just to see, like,
8: is it a true story or a documentary?
0: Yeah, it's a documentary.
1: Yeah,
0: it's a documentary.
1: Oh, really? A couple of years ago, a year or two ago. Yeah.
0: Yeah. But I would. It's called Will and Harper, and it's.
8: Well, J.D. Vance supposedly had a trans friend that he dropped when he. Got into, you know, with Trump, but I remember hearing about that. He had a really close trans friend, and then they no longer talk. But he was really close. And supposedly, J.D. Vance has had the same struggles with that.
1: Well, he's got a lot of struggles, but that's a whole nother show.
0: Ken, thank you so much for giving a call.
1: Yeah, we really appreciate it.
0: We really do appreciate that.
1: Your honesty.
0: Thank you. And I think actually one of our longtime listeners, Ken, thanks so much. One of our longtime listeners is calling from California. Emma Joy. You might want to weigh in on this conversation.
9: I do, and thank you. Good morning, Ellen and Scott.
0: Good morning.
9: I'm a transgender woman. Yeah, I'm a transgender woman, and also I'm a researcher. I'm an academic who works in this area. And I'm calling, that was such an interesting conversation with the caller. Was it Ken? Thanks for calling, Ken. I'm a little nervous, so my voice sounds a little shaky. There's so much going on in that conversation we won't have time to unpack, so I'd like to pick on the idea of biological sex. I want to contest that term, because when most people say biological sex, they're talking about the sex assigned at birth, which is almost always determined by the appearance of the genitals. But that's just one thing, because that may be different than genetic sex. And this has to do with a lot of, they're medically called disorders of sexual development. But for example, polycystic ovary syndrome or Klinefelter's, there are many instances where the genitals don't reflect what the genes are. Additionally, there are issues with the difference between, these are not very scientific terms, but brain sex and body sex. In gestation, those two, that is the physical body, the genitals, are actually formed at one time, that is determined at one time in gestation, and then the sex differences physically within the brain are determined just about 2 weeks later. And they're almost always aligned. But it is possible for the brain to physically be one sex and the genitals to appear to be the other sex. Now, deciding that the genitals are the determination of biological sex, I think, therefore, is very incomplete. A lot of this research is being done in Europe, particularly in the Netherlands, but elsewhere as well. A lot of what passes right now for research, and I really want to indict here the CAST report out of the UK, based on very flawed methodology, but these things can be used in the political discourse. So, gosh, I really appreciate your letting me get that out there.
1: Yeah, we appreciate
9: this
1: it.
9: This is something that I'm writing about and working on. And, hey, if I can put in a quick plug, do you mind?
0: Please, go.
9: Some fellow scholars who are also trans and activists, but a very diverse group of us, we've just got a book coming out. It's available for pre-order right now. It's an academic text. It's actually kind of a college textbook, because that's what I do. Seven different authors, very intersectional. A black person who is non-binary, the first transgender state legislator in Kansas, who is also the first Choctaw Chickasaw state legislator in Kansas. There's a word I can't say on your radio, but let's just say gender fluid.
0: Yes.
9: Many of us are professors, not all of us. And the title of the book is Serving Our Trans Communities. It's published by Routledge, and it's going to be out this fall. It's available for pre-order. And we can really get in that one. We can talk in much greater depth. It's an interesting read, but it is an academic textbook. But I did, again, just to put a button on it, thank you for letting me address the issue of biological sex.
0: No.
9: Making me feel comfortable. comfortable on your air. I miss Chicago, but I love California.
0: Well, you look fabulous in California, by the way. Yeah. California is definitely agreeing with you, Emma Joy.
1: Thanks, Emma Joy.
0: But thank you for calling and correcting us and making changes to what we say.
1: One quick thing I've been thinking about, Emma Joy, with trans people. It seems like more young people today feel the freedom to be their authentic selves. Do you feel that that's happening as well?
9: I think that is generally so. And if I can, I think that the flip side of that question is, are there more trans people now? This is something that they talk about, social contagion. People talk about being trans and are talked into it. No, I think yes, people are feeling in some places, in some moments, much freer to explore and discuss and come out, as opposed to struggling in silence or ending their own lives or withdrawing from social life. However, I think that obviously, I'm stating the obvious, the political situation is such that there's some of that fear coming back.
1: Yeah, that's a sad thing.
9: Yes, I do. I don't think we have more trans people. I just think we have more openness about discussing it. And I also think that there is sexism, you know, just like with cisgender people. Yep. If you're good looking, you're able bodied, you're of a certain age and appearance, and these are all tied to, you know, basically able bodied whiteness. Hope I'm not being too controversial.
0: But, no.
9: You know, for trans people, you know, I appreciate the compliments on my appearance, but being the size that I am and looking as I do, you know, I just blend in. And I think that I have many friends who are just as much a woman as I am, or dare I say as much a woman as Ellen is, and who simply look a little discordant. And so they have a tougher time, obviously, than those who do blend in. And that's looksism, and that affects cisgender people, too.
1: Yes.
9: That's what we're going to see with the bathroom bills and so forth. Now, are cisgender women being judged and saying, gosh, is she really feminine enough? Mm-hmm. You know, she's a little bit assertive, or her hair is short. And this always falls more heavily on people of color than white people. So it's very complicated, and that's why I think we do need to look at it intersectionally. You've given me so much time on the radio.
0: Well, because you're so fascinating.
1: You know, we're going to give you more time again, because we're going to go to you at another point in time when we're having a trans discussion. We need someone of your stature and your knowledge, your research.
0: And experience.
1: So we really appreciate you calling in today, Emma Jo.
9: Well, thank you so very much, and I just want to thank you also, because what trans people need most right now, in addition to our own bravery, is the active and meaningful allyship of cisgender people.
0: Yep.
9: They could be gay, lesbian, they could be straight. But we really need you to be with us and to see us not as trans people. The main thing about me is that I'm smart or arrogant, or I play the clarinet decently. The trans thing is just as important as the fact that I'm right-handed or have brown eyes.
0: Mm-hmm. Yeah. Amen. Amen.
1: Oh, wonderful.
0: You know, we are always.
9: Don't matter to you.
0: Well, look, we are walking the walk, as well as talking the talk with our trans siblings, because. Yeah, we're just people. We're just people. I'm reminded right now of our very first call that we ever had on Out Chicago. And it was somebody asked, like, what do you want to be called? Mm-hmm. Do you remember this?
1: Yeah,
0: I mean, it was 8,000 years ago. But it was like our very first caller was like, what do you want to be called? And I'm like, people?
1: Yeah.
0: We just want to be seen as people.
1: Yes.
0: Everybody just wants to be seen for who they are, for what they can offer, what they contribute, what they bring to the world. That's all. And just live and let live.
1: Amen.
0: That is what that is. Callers on the line. Probably are not going to be able to get to you right now, because we do have to take a break and we've got a guest coming up. But Emma Joy, thank you again for calling in for your nuanced dissection of what we were talking about and for making some corrections and additions. That's what we hope to do here on Out Chicago. So thank you so much, Emma Joy. We really appreciate that. We are going to take a really quick break. And when we come back, we're going to be chatting with Ken Mejia Beal right here on Out Chicago on WCPT Heartland Signal.
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0: Welcome back to Out Chicago. Scott Duff here along with Ellen Miller. Rolling along, taking calls, getting texts, doing everything. Hey, Monday on Live Local and Progressive, Joan Esposito will be taking your calls and talking to Chris Burry, former TV newsman and recently retired DePaul journalism professor, and Joel Ostrow, a professor of political science at Benedictine University. 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Hey, I'm so happy that, you know, I'm happy that I got this guy's number on my phone because I could say I need someone being smart so I can just call him up and be like, hey, be smart. Also does really good work because the LGBTQ plus Victory Fund works to achieve and sustain equality by increasing, the number of out LGBTQ plus elected officials at all levels of government while ensuring they reflect the diversity of those they serve. And we are in an election year in case you forgot about that. And joining us now is the Midwest campaign chair of the LGBTQ plus Victory Fund and our good buddy, Ken Mejia B.
13: Hello, how are you?
0: I just want you to get everybody get up and dance there. Also, a Madonna fan.
13: I did that all weekend.
0: I know you did.
1: You should have been at the Old Town School last night in the Maurer Auditorium where an Alex Grilli did a wonderful version of Erotica.
0: Oh, all right.
1: My hands all over my body.
0: There we go.
1: It was fabulous.
13: Scott, you need to share my number with that one.
0: Done and done.
1: Yes. We're sharing. You, getting you over there next time.
0: Girl, okay. I'm so glad. First of all, let's just remind everybody, what did I get wrong with the Victory Fund stuff? Did I get everything right? Like, what?
13: To my knowledge.
0: Yeah. Good. Okay.
1: that's a good,
0: you know, start. That's good. What in the wild, wild west is going on right now in our politics? Like, MAGA is kind of disintegrating, which, yay. I mean, you know, we said goodbye to Ladybug today. We've got the great, well, I'm sorry, I would have come to you earlier, but I was on the phone with Mitch McConnell. He says,
13: me too.
0: Everybody
13: me too.
0: Was on the phone with him for
1: He's
0: 20
1: been
0: minutes.
1: So busy this
0: He's been
1: week.
0: On the phone for 20 minutes.
13: Yes.
0: I think, we've got what's going on with him. You've got Dear Leader Ding Dong, whose approval ratings are like tanked. And then you've got the Democrats who can't figure out what they're like what's going on. And they're hitching their wagon to these very progressive stars without fully vetting them. Like this Graham Plattner situation was just woof. Yeah. Like, hello, you had me at Nazi tattoo. Anyway.
13: Yeah, which is something I was on with Patty and I said the same thing. This is the problem within the Democratic Party.
0: Yeah.
13: And I'm going to say it, and it's going to piss off a lot of white moderates.
0: Please.
13: But that's what I'm here for.
1: Yes, go.
13: The problem within the Democratic Party is white moderates are always willing to overlook fallacies in other white Democrats that they would not look over in Republicans. So if Graham were a Republican running with a Nazi tattoo, they would have all been on Facebook and on Twitter and all the things going crazy. But because he's one of them, mm-hmm. they're able to say, well, maybe he's learned, maybe he's grown. And that is kind of when we link back to a lot of the problems within the Democratic Party, it all comes down to race. White moderates are always willing to overlook fallacies within other white moderates that they are other white progressives, white people in general, that they are not willing to overlook in Republicans and black candidates and brown candidates.
0: Mm-hmm.
13: That is the problem in the Democratic Party.
0: Well, what do you say that's a problem in, like, with America?
1: The Republican Party, talk about overlooking. I mean, look at the guy they got in office right now.
13: Well, here's the thing with the Republican Party. Let's be clear. They don't give a damn about the Nazi tattoo. So that's why I'm not throwing them in that boat.
0: Right.
13: Because they don't care.
1: Right. They don't care at all.
0: Yeah.
13: Mm-hmm. So, but as Democrats, we are supposed to care.
1: Right.
13: But I think as Democrats, we are so desperate for a win. We are just grasping at anybody. And that's where we have to slow down. We have to say, but do they align with our values? Instead of, can they win?
0: Can they win?
13: We have to stop, because here's the thing, as somebody that I think I'm a deep thinker. If you were to go back to a time before cars were invented and you were to ask the average American, what do you foresee travel looking like going forward?
1: Mm-hmm.
13: Everyone would have said better feed for the horses,
1: mm-hmm.
13: better horseshoes for mm-hmm. the horses. It takes an innovative leader to say, I want to build an engine with horsepower. And it doesn't mean they're wrong. It's just that the average American is not on their poll. So when we're talking about polling and you're talking about who can win and who can't win, that doesn't work because the average American is not thinking innovatively. We're thinking about the win. We have to get more innovative thinkers in there. That means making the party younger, making the party more inclusive,
0: mm-hmm.
13: and making the party more in tuned with the actual voter instead of the actual donor. And that is where the Democratic Party keeps falling short.
0: Yeah, I mean, look, Citizen United, that thing, we got to get rid of that.
13: 100%.
0: Like, that just needs to go right away. 100%. Because as you were saying, it's like, it is not, this is a capitalistic form of government. It is not by, like, this is not the voice of the people. It is by the voice of the donor is what what people are listening to right now. And one of the things that's kind of driving me really crazy with our current political scene is we know what they stand against. You know, like we know what, like we, like, of course we hate Trump, like blah, blah, blah. We know that, but it's like, but what do you stand for? Like, what are these policies that you were proposing? All we hear is just like these negative things, which I can get, but like you were saying, we need somebody who's going to be innovative. And
13: it's not, we have to stop saying we get it. We have to stop saying that. We have to stop making that excuse. I did an interview with Lieutenant Governor candidate Christian Mitchell.
0: Mm-hmm. mm-hmm.
13: He was on for about a whole 30 minutes. The whole 30 minutes, he talked about why he was running, what he was for, what he wants to do for the folks of Illinois. He did not mention Trump until he was prompted to. We need more folks like that coming to my door and saying, I'm against Trump. Okay, that's great, but what are you for, buddy? What are you for?
0: That is what
13: talk to me about that.
0: I think we're saying the same thing here, because that's the part that's like, that really drives me crazy. It's like, when I say we get it, we get it. He's awful. He's dumb. He's messy. He is selfish. He is narcissistic.
13: Absolutely.
0: He is not. Yes. We get all of the bad things. We understand. But what do you want to do? What is your envision? What do you envision for as your role in government?
13: And that's the thing. You want to get me off the couch, don't you?
0: Yeah.
13: Like telling me that we agree. Great. I gotcha.
1: Why don't we have a Democratic candidate every single day speaking out about what they would do differently at every single day? Like, I was hoping Kamala, after she lost, would stay vital, would be like every single day taking to task. Look at what he did. This is what we need to do. Why aren't they speaking out like we need? I'm not hearing it where I'm looking.
13: They are speaking out, but they're the ones that the Democratic establishment doesn't necessarily support. The reason I'm a huge supporter of Juliana Stratton is she came out right away and said, I am not voting for Chuck Schumer. And it pissed people off, but she's right. Chuck Schumer
1: He's ineffective.
13: He's ineffective. If you start listening to more folks like Juliana Stratton, more folks like Delia Ramirez, more folks like Rove Conan, even commentators like Kassam Rashid, Marie Newman, you're going to be hearing what Democratic voters need to hear. But if you're listening to the moderates, you're not going to get that. It's all about where you're going to get your information from.
1: So the Republicans seem to be scaring the Democrats into being more moderate, because those that are quote unquote social Democrats right now are being vilified as communists.
0: Well, they're not communists, yes.
1: That's how the new buzzword. How do you counter that? What do you tell the candidates to be? I mean, Mondami has done very well as a social Democrat. There's others now that are coming up in this election. But again, this is their new talking points that they
13: got it.
1: What do you do?
13: I can answer this for you right away.
1: Good.
13: If you are a progressive candidate, fire every moderate on your team, because they are going to steer you in the wrong direction. Hmm. Do not listen to the establishment party. They are going to steer you in the wrong direction with fear. Surround yourself with more like-minded people that will give you the courage and the confidence to preach the message that the American people want to hear. If you are surrounded by other moderates, they're going to hold you back.
1: Yeah.
13: Because they're so worried about the horses and you're worried about the engine.
0: Mm-hmm.
13: Keep that in mind. Surround yourself with people that can see the engine and you will win.
0: Girl, this is why I have you on the speed dial.
1: You're right.
0: It's why I'm like, look, Ken Mejia-Beal, thank you. I knew that you could shed some light onto this and also light a little fires under some butts and hold some people to task.
1: Keep on keeping on, Ken.
13: My job.
0: Ken Mejia-Beal, thank you so much for joining us today.
13: Thanks.
0: I love you more than my panties.
1: Man. Talk to you soon, I hope.
13: Yay. Yeah. Talk to you both soon. I want to come in. I'll see you guys soon.
0: All right. Hey, we are going to take a quick break for some news. And when we come back, it is the second hour of Out Chicago right here on WCPT Heartland Signal.
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2: NBC News Radio, I'm Lisa Carton. South Carolina Senator Lindsey Graham has died at the age of 71. A statement from the longtime Republican lawmaker's office said he passed away Saturday evening after a brief and sudden illness. Known as a defense hawk and staunch supporter of President Trump, Graham was seeking a fifth term in office. Flags are flying at half staff at the White House this morning, with the president calling Graham a true American patriot. Israeli Prime Minister Benjamin Netanyahu is mourning the death of Graham. During an interview with Fox News, Netanyahu said the world has lost a great human being and that America has lost a great senator.
21: He never wavered, you know. He just kept to his convictions and to his values.
2: Netanyahu also called Graham an American patriot and unabashedly for America. Senator Tim Scott says America has lost a true statesman after the death of Graham. Scott mourned the loss of his fellow South Carolina Republican during an appearance on CNN's State of the Union.
22: It is a morning of mourning for me. It's a powerful reminder that life is fleeting, that we are not here very long.
2: NBC News says emergency personnel responded to a call for cardiac arrest at Graham's Capitol Hill home on Saturday night, and photographs showed paramedics carrying a person on a stretcher from Graham's home to an awaiting ambulance. U.S. Central Command says traffic is flowing in the Strait of Hormuz. CENTCOM made the statement in a post this morning, adding that U.S. forces are positioned and prepared to ensure that freedom of navigation. The post added that the strait is open to all vessels seeking to lawfully transit the waterway and that Iran does not control it. This comes after Iran said the strait is closed until further notice. The World Cup is now down to just four teams. The semifinals begin Tuesday at AT&T Stadium in Arlington, Texas, where Spain will face off against France. 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
26: I want to throw a little dig at the MAGAs here, because every time I hear is how horrible Illinois is, how horrible Chicago is, but yet we still have the hottest market in the country. 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All right, so our house prices are skyrocketing while other places in the red states and such, I'm sorry to say, but my home inspector friends that I have, they're starting to get hungry.
25: The Chicago Housing Experts. Saturdays at 6 a.m. This is a WCPT Veteran Minute. In the heart of World War II, while the skies rumbled with the roar of combat, a groundbreaking squad of pilots emerged from the segregated South, the Tuskegee Airmen. An elite group of African-American pilots defy the odds with their courage and skills. Trained at the Tuskegee Army Airfield in Alabama, they became the first black aviators in the U.S. military. Despite facing racism and skepticism, they soared through the skies with unmatched precision, escorting bombers and earning a distinguished reputation for their bravery. Their red-tailed P-51 Mustangs became a symbol of excellence and resilience. And in 2007, the Tuskegee Airmen were finally honored as they were awarded the Congressional Gold Medal. These aviators didn't just fight for victory in the air. They battled for equality on the ground, forever altering the landscape of the American military and inspiring generations to come. This has been a WCPT Veteran Minute.
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1: I'd like to welcome you to WCPT AM's Out Chicago. Think of us as Sunday brunch with your gay best friends. Now please welcome your host, Scott Duff.
0: And welcome back to the second hour of Out Chicago. Scott Duff here, along with Ellen Miller, just rolling along.
1: We sure are.
0: On a beautiful summer day here in Chicago.
1: Indeed.
0: We are shifting.
1: Yes, we are.
0: A little bit into the artsy-fartsy.
1: Away from the politics a little bit.
0: A little bit, yeah. Just a little. But I think, you know, there's always a little politics
1: in ours. Everything.
0: Look, we do make the fartsy stand out sometimes, but we're also artsy, and we like to talk about things. And I'm very excited because we've got a great hour lined up for you. A little bit later on this hour, we're going to be chatting with actor, singer, cellist, Lewis Rawlinson, whose solo show, A Nervous Breakdown in G Minor, is getting ready to have a limited engagement as a part of Steppenwolf Lookout series. But right now, girl, my heart is full. We're talking, following her triumphant show at Joe's Pub. Yes, you heard me. Joe's Pub in New York City this past spring. The Sandra Delgado Experience returns to Chicago, bolder and more bliss-filled than ever for three shows only, Friday through Saturday, July 24th to 26th, at Collaborations Theater's new House of Belonging. And joining us now is none other than one of my fave peoples, Chicago icon, legend, and a heck of a dancer, Sandra Delgado. Hi, Sandra.
3: Hi, Scott.
0: Welcome.
3: Hi, Ellen. How are you?
1: We're good.
0: We're great.
1: How are you?
0: Welcome back to the show. It's always a pleasure to have you.
3: It's so good to be here. Thank you so much.
0: I know. The only thing that would be better is if we ran into each other again.
3: That was so wonderful. Yeah, Scott and I ran into each other with my daughter, and I just told her, I'm like, I'm going to be on Scott's radio show right now. And she's like, why didn't you tell me? Yeah.
0: Look, let me tell you, that whole thing, because we met when Jesus was in diapers.
3: Yeah, it was literally another century.
0: Another century. We met in the 20th century. We were singing songs that were based on poems about Chicago by Chicago poets at the Steppenwolf stage. And I was like, oh, who is this wonderful creature? It is Sandra Delgado. And I had my own experience, but I want to say congratulations on all of your successes. You were just an unstoppable force. How does it feel to be back in Chicago and getting ready to relive the Sandra Delgado Experience?
3: Oh, I love Chicago.
0: Right?
3: I love Chicago so much. I do.
1: And Chicago loves you.
3: So good. Oh, thank you. I think a lot about what my inspiration and my work is, and it really is. It's like Chicago and my family. Chicago informs so much of what I do, and with this show, actually, with the Sandra Delgado Experience, it was during COVID when like everything had shut, theater had shut down, and I was like, what is my life? What have I been doing for the last 25 years? And I was like, you know what? Maybe it's because music kind of never stopped. Like people were still going to concerts and stuff. I feel like the music industry opened up before theater did. And I was like, you know what? Maybe now's the time. Now that I'm in my late 40s, why not start a brand
0: new thing? Let's do it.
3: I'm like, let's do it. There's no timeline. I'm like, let me start this music project that I've always wanted to do. And it started out actually as like this Colombian folkloric music preservation project. But as I started doing the show and like interspersed with like some personal stories, and as I started doing the show more and more in Chicago, Chicago audiences really let me know what was resonating with them. And now that I've been doing this for a few years now, the show has actually turned into this spiritual cabaret meets dance party. I call it a pachanga for your soul. A pachanga is a Spanish word for party. Like, doesn't that sound like party? Pachanga?
0: Yes, totally.
3: And it really is just about loving ourselves, loving each other. I want you to walk out feeling better than when you walked in. That is the goal for the night, and we will have an amazing time together. And to be able to do it in Chicago, and New York was awesome.
0: Of course.
3: It was great.
0: Yes, I'm that little thing called Joe's Pub, whatever.
3: Whatever.
1: So speaking about Joe's Pub in New York, was there anything from the New York experience that changed the show at all that you'll bring back here to Chicago?
3: Yeah, actually. So one of my closest collaborators, his name is Carpaccio, Roberto Carpaccio Marin. He's my father's oldest friend from Colombia. Like they have known each other for like really a bazillion years. Mm-hmm. And Carpaccio has a salsa band here in Chicago. And he just recently celebrated his 40th anniversary in the biz with his band in Chicago. And before he came to Chicago, he came from Colombia to New York and had not been back to New York in 50 years.
1: Oh, wow.
3: And so he came to New York with me. He's my music director too, and he's a bass player. And him and his wife, who's like, he's like a shorter Colombian man, and she is this like bombshell from Ohio. She plays a mean salsa trombone. Her name is Carol McPherson. Mm. And she's tall, and they're like the cutest couple, and they've been together for over 30 years. But anyway, she's a collaborator of mine too. So I asked them to come to Joe's Pub with me, and they're like, yeah, let's go to New York. That sounds amazing. And so because Carpaccio hadn't been back there in 50 years, mm-hmm. I thought, let's honor him. Let's honor him coming to the... And so a lot of folks know me from my play with music, La Habana Madrid. And just quickly, La Habana was a nightclub that existed on Belmont and Sheffield back in the 60s. And it was this big Caribbean Latino hotspot. And I wrote a play inspired by the club and the people that used to go there. And there is a character inspired by Carpaccio. And so what I did for this edition at Joe's Pub is that I got this amazing actor in New York that I know, Marlon Vargas, who did a little snippet of the monologue, which is a very like music-infused part of the show, with him playing younger Carpaccio, culminating in Carpaccio doing this like banger Colombian salsa song that everyone loves. Mm-hmm. And so it was the first time that I'd actually experimented with doing like theater within the context mm-hmm. of the experience, because the experience really is like music with like some storytelling and then like some communal experiences that you'll just have to come and experience for Ooh. Yourself. But anyway, this little like theater snippet went over really, really, really well. So that's something that we're going to do again this time.
1: Excellent.
3: Carpaccio is joining us. Yeah.
0: That was great. So now really are fun. You going to be delivering the monologue, or do you have somebody else coming in to do it, or like,
3: Yes. So I just worked with, I'm actually, working on, so I've really found like just a real love of writing plays about underknown Chicago history that mm-hmm. center Latino lives. And so I'm currently working on a new play with music called the Navarro Sisters play. And the Navarro Sisters were four Panamanian sisters who came to Chicago in the 20s because their father was the Panamanian consul in Chicago. And so he moved the whole family here. And these four sisters sang in beautiful four-part harmony, like the Latino Andrew Sisters.
0: Okay.
3: Mm-hmm. Singing in Spanish, and they were like the first Spanish language act on English language radio on WGN. Like all of Chicago fell in love with
0: that.
3: And so I just did a workshop of it, and one of my actors, Christopher Lewin Ramirez, who played one of the love interests, I had worked with him before, but mm-hmm. never as like playwright actor, and right. I just like, he's amazing, and he's on board to play Carpaccio. People mm-hmm. might know him because he is also a writer, and he did, I'm totally blanking on the name of his play. It was a wrestling play that they did at the Goodman. It was...
0: The elaborate entrance of Chad Deity?
3: No, that's different.
0: That's a different one.
3: Yes, let me see. Called Lucha something? Lucha Teotol.
0: Yes.
3: Lucha Teotol, yes. So he wrote that. And anyway, but he's an amazing actor, and he'll be Carpaccio, and that's going to be a lot of fun.
0: Oh, my God. Okay, so it really is, you are curating an experience for people to go and to celebrate when they come to the Collaboration Theater's House of Belonging. I mean, yes. Hey, how exciting to be there, because you've got a band. Like, it is a not small band.
3: No, I've got six amazing artists working with me. I've mentioned Carpaccio and Carol already. I've got Janet Kramer, who's an amazing drummer.
1: Oh yeah, I know her.
3: Coco, mm-hmm. yes, mm-hmm. she's coming
1: she's
3: along
1: great.
3: For the ride.
1: Yeah,
3: she's great. Coco Ulysses, who is Chicago music royalty, who also dips her hand into theater once in a while. She's the percussionist. I've got Manasés Rivera. He's a Venezuelan artist. He's our pianist, and he has his own band called Cepillao Band. And then direct from Puerto Rico, Richard Peña, who really is coming in from, I was like, hey, are you in Chicago by any chance? And he's like, I'm not, but I'll fly.
0: But I could be. I could be.
3: Yeah, it's like, you know, coming from the theater world and still being like, okay, I'm still learning so much about the music world. There's no bigger compliment than a musician saying to me, I will play with you anytime. I had so much fun. Like, yes.
0: Well, so that just makes sense.
3: That's the energy we're coming into the space with.
0: Well, and also, and it's the most intimate venue that you've had with it, because it's like an 80 seat theater, right?
3: Yeah. I'm really curious and excited about this experience, because I've done it, you know, Joe's Pub is a little over twice this size. And then I've done it at Epiphany, which some of you know is just like this huge.
0: I love that place.
3: And it's been amazing doing it there. And now I'm really curious

0: going to be really conducive to that.
1: Does it change at all night to night? Is there spontaneity that it brings about some different reactions from the audience? Or
0: absolutely, because I found that as I've done this more and more, I'm not going to call it stand up by any means, okay. But there is. It does change night to night because the reactions change. I really am riffing off of the audience's energy. Mm. You know, like, I know there are things that I want to talk about to guide us through the night.
1: Sure.
0: But it does change because the audience changes every night. Mm. And our reactions to each other change every night. So there is spontaneity.
1: It's going to be unique,
0: sure,
1: and fun.
2: Yeah. So the collection of, how do you go about curating the set list? You know, do you go to music of like, I mean, it's Colombian music, right? So
0: that's the inspo.
2: Yeah. Mm-hmm. So how do you
0: start there?
2: And how do you curate it? You'd be like, oh, I like this. Like, what does your brain go?
0: Yeah. So I'm always going to start with Colombian music first. And then Colombian rhythms, so the cumbia is Colombia's national rhythm, mm-hmm, and it's a mix of the African and the indigenous and the European. And I think that is such a beautiful metaphor for when we are all really supporting each other and loving each other and lifting each other up. Like, music is such a great expression of there really being no boundaries. And so the cumbia, has actually taken off in lots of other countries. So I will do some Colombian cumbias, but also like some Mexican cumbias, mm, for example. And then I really just like, it's like however I'm feeling in the moment, mm-hmm, you know, like,
2: yeah,
0: how am I feeling the few weeks leading up to the show and what's on my mind that I want to talk about. And so it's a mix of Spanish language music, but because I am a child of the 80s, you know, I am like, mm-hmm, my experience is a bilingual and bicultural experience. Like, I was born and raised in Chicago. I am an 80s girl. And so I always put in one or two English language 80s classics with a little Latin twist.
1: Can we get a tease? Can we get a tease? Just maybe one that you would throw in there, an 80s classic?
0: I might be doing a little Latinized version of Pat Benatar's You Belong.
1: Ooh, yeah.
2: Yes.
1: Baby.
0: I might be doing a little...
2: Whatever we deny or defend,
0: yes,
2: or for better.
0: And actually, Nick Tremulous.
1: Yes, Nick, good friend of mine. Yes.
2: Sorry.
0: Yes. So Nick did the arrangement for this.
1: Oh, cool.
0: Yes.
1: Yeah. You were about to give us another nugget. What's that other little nugget you were about to give us?
0: The other little nugget is I might be doing Hometown Girl, Patti Smith.
1: Yes. Yes.
0: Because the night, maybe.
1: That yes. Might one of my all-time favorites. Oh, I wish I was going to be out of town.
2: You know, I'm telling you, the Sandra Delgado experience is something that you need to experience.
1: I know we need to wrap. But before you go, I have to tell you, the La Havana, Madrid, that show was one of my all-time favorites in that Steppenwolf space. I still think about it.
0: Thank you.
1: I really mean it. It was special.
0: Thank you. The 10th anniversary is coming up next year.
2: I can't believe it.
1: Was it 10 years?
0: It was 10 years ago. And so I am, believe me, my brain is busy thinking about what to do to commemorate that.
1: Bring it back.
2: All right. Please let your brain percolate.
0: Yeah.
2: Before we
0: and
2: do
0: quickly,
2: like, oh,
0: yeah,
2: go. No,
0: oh,
2: no, no, no, so no, no. I was just going to ask you, like, here's the thing that I'm so excited about with the Sandra Delgado experience, is that you're bringing it back home to Collaboraction, where you are a founding member. There you still work, you're curating. Too many tabs. You curate the You Belong Here series, mm-hmm, with Collabor. Like, can you just really quickly, I know I've kept you too long, but I think the work the Collabor Action does is so important. Could you tell a little bit about like what you all do as a company?
0: Yes. Thank you. Yes, I would love to talk about it. So Collabor Action, for those of you that don't know, we are a 30-year-old theater company. We are a theater for social change. And really what that means to me is that we're all about bringing Chicagoans together from all four corners of the city, because social change for me happens one room at a time.
2: Yep.
0: And

0: And one event at a time. And so we have a new home in Humboldt Park, which we call the House of Belonging. Mm-hmm. And we have just some amazing programming. You Belong Here is a program that I'm curating that really aims to take the obstacles away from independent artists and small arts organizations so they can concentrate on the work. We offer a free space with no deposit. We offer marketing and PR support. A beautiful space, and it's been so exciting getting to know artists from all over the place. So anyone listening out there who is an artist with an idea, that please go to Collaboraction's website and fill out the form. It's an easy peasy one, and I will get in touch with you and we can talk about your dreams.
1: Fantastic.
0: I quickly do want to highlight a couple of events that we have going on just this week. DJ Lady D, Darlene Jackson is our executive director and the queen of Chicago house music.
2: She
0: started a new speaker series called The Frequency. And this Tuesday, she has the Ratbrarian on. So it's always like a good talk followed by a house music set. And then on Wednesday, I am so excited that Outspoken is going to be having a storytelling night focused on trans storytellers hosted by Archie Jamjoon and Chijoki Williams. They're going to be at Collaboraction this Wednesday. And it is a fundraiser for Queer Fight Club, which is a self-defense program for LGBTQ individuals.
1: Oh, excellent.
2: See, I'm telling you, you're getting
0: so much stuff.
2: You are getting just a little tiny taste of like the love and passion that is the Sandra Delgado experience. And if you want to get more of that love, that passion, that was it, Pachanga? Is that right?
0: Pachanga!
2: That's what you want.
1: Pachanga.
2: And it's your birthday week, too. So
0: it's my birthday week.
2: I know. So, I mean, what a way to celebrate. You need, if you've never seen this incredible human being perform, look, run, don't walk, or actually just salsa your way on over to Collaboraction's House of Belonging for the Sandra Delgado experience. It is July 24th through the 26th. For more information and for tickets, go to collaboraction.org. And while you're there, again, go and look around play around on the website, because as Sandra was saying, that there are like these incredible events that are happening. The work that you do, they just did the Trials from the Delta. Like that was a huge, powerful moment. Y'all doing good work. And by good, I mean like your work is doing good. So thank you for that. And thank you for reminding us how much we need joy and a pachanga.
0: We do. We need it.
1: Joy is the resistance.
0: Y'all are amazing.
1: Thank you
0: so much.
2: Again,
0: yes.
2: It's Sandra Delgado of the Sandra Delgado Experience. What's coming up at Collaboraction Theater's House of Belonging, the July 24th through the 26th, collaboraction.org. 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
0: Oh my gosh. Right back at you. Big love to you both.
1: Thank you, Sandra. Great to have you on with us as always.
0: Thank you.
2: All right. We're going to take a quick break. And when we come back, we are going to be speaking with Lewis Rawlinson.
1: Can't wait.
2: Who's that? Got a show coming up at Steppenwolf. So stick around. 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
3: 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And those donations in 2024 went to Kamala Harris's campaign. 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
9: You've got to be loud. 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You've got to speak up. And I get if you live in a red area or a red neighborhood or you have really red friends or family, it doesn't matter. Fascists feed on fear. If you ever wondered what you might have done during the Civil Rights Movement or during Nazi Germany or during any other pivotal time in history, you don't have to wonder, because what you would have done is what you're doing now. 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
2: 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Scott Duff here, along with Ellen Miller.
1: Yes,
2: just rolling along here. Hey, and we just heard from Patty Vasquez. 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I'm very excited about our next guest. He's a Chicago-based cellist and theater artist. Lewis Rawlinson is bringing his solo show with live music, Nervous Breakdown in G Minor, which traces his journey through queerness, addiction, and mental health to Steppenwolf's Lookout series, the 17th through the 19th. And joining us now is Lewis Rawlinson. Lewis, welcome to the show.
14: Hi, thank you so much for having me. It's a pleasure to speak with you.
2: Well, thank you for taking time out. I know you were running around on a you had a gig this morning out in the burbs.
14: That's right. I played a wonderful church service, played some beautiful Rachmaninoff. It went well. It was great.
2: Well, good. I'm glad you were our huge, and congratulations on the show. Look, you are a triple threat. Actor, singer, cellist.
14: Oh,
2: you know, can you talk about a little bit about the developing the show of Nervous Breakdown in G Minor?
14: Absolutely. Yeah. So this really traces my journey through identity with music and sort of coming from that classical only, really strict conservatory model where I didn't feel like certain parts of my identity were welcome or seen. And so, you know, I went through a time where sort of put the cello on pause and explored other avenues of creativity, namely theater, storytelling, and singing. And once I kind of got back in touch with those parts of myself and felt the confidence to do so, I felt really compelled to share my story, hopefully inspire others that have had those conflicts and felt, you know, unwelcomed or like they couldn't be fully themselves in a certain way. So, yeah, I developed this solo show that mixes together storytelling in, you know, a theatrical way with classical music, a little song, a little dance, a little bit of everything. And yeah, I just really hope that it entertains, but also inspires. And yeah, I'm just so thrilled to be able to share my story in this way. And I'm thrilled with how it's coming together.
2: So with the music component, which, you know, we just had Sandra Delgado, which of course music is very important there.
14: Yes, I was listening in. Right. Such a fan of hers.
2: She's so great. She's awesome. But like, okay, so I'm a sucker for the cello. I love the cello.
14: Oh, mm-hmm.
2: I love. It is the instrument that mostly mimics the human voice. It is,
14: yeah, that's right.
2: It is a beautiful instrument. What was your first like introduction to the cello?
14: Yes. I mean, I remember it clear as day. I was sitting in front of the TV for the 2001 Academy Awards, which my family treated like the Super Bowl. I mean, it was like, that was the biggest event, you know, and Yo-Yo Ma came on to play excerpts from the nominated scores that year. And it was just like the world stopped.
2: Yeah.
14: He played his solo for Crouching Tiger, Hidden Dragon. And I was, you know, this was right before I had to choose an instrument in fifth grade. And I just was like, that's what I want to play. Absolutely. No question. What is that?
2: Yeah.
14: I have to do it. And so, yeah, I picked the cello in fifth grade, started through my public schools. And then just very quickly, it just felt like the way I was able to express myself, especially in a time where, you know, I felt certain parts of myself that were stifled. I just felt like I was singing through this instrument and really forming connections with people that were really deep and meaningful. And yeah, it just became my vehicle for, you know, the next 10 years pretty exclusively until I kind of reconnected with theater as an adult. But that was the moment. I mean, Yo-Yo Ma is just, he just speaks to the soul in that way. And
2: I love that you can pinpoint it. Like, right.
14: Oh, yes.
2: I mean, because like I briefly played the cello when I was fourth through sixth grade.
14: No way.
2: I did.
14: Oh,
2: I still,
14: cool.
2: Actually, I still have my cello. It's in my house. Like I still.
14: Okay.
2: Yes. It's a lovely thing. And I'm a little bit older than you.
1: Just a couple
2: Baron
1: years.
2: Lewis. But my entryway was, there was a TV show called Fame. Maybe you've heard of it.
14: Okay.
2: Maybe not. I don't think you have.
14: Yes.
2: Okay. But there was Laurie Singer, who also plays Ariel in Footloose, the sassy preacher's daughter. She was a character on Fame who played a cello, and that's the same thing. I'm like, what is that sound? And it's incredible.
1: It's beautiful.
2: Yes.
1: I have a question about the title, Nervous Breakdown in G minor.
14: Yes.
1: Why G minor?
14: Mm-hmm.
1: Tell me about G minor. I'm a musician too.
14: Mm. Yes. G minor. Well, I intermix, you know, the classical music with the storytelling, and it happens to be the key of the sonata that I play. But it just sort of fit, you know, minor. It's a lot of the story is, challenges and difficulties. I mean, there's a lot of hope and resilience, you know, towards the end of the piece, but G for gay. I mean, why not?
2: Well,
14: why
2: come on now.
14: You know?
1: So it makes sense now.
2: It totally
1: I'm glad
2: makes
1: I asked.
2: Sense. I know.
1: I
2: now we're sitting here going like, ooh, but the math
14: G
2: behind
14: for gay,
2: it.
14: Capital G. And, you know, it's so funny that I wrote the entire show with no title. I just let the stories come to me, and the shape of the storytelling exactly mirrors the tone of the sonata that I play, which once that clicked for me, I was like, that's my show. I had these stories and I loved this sonata separately, but once I realized that they existed, that I was saying the same thing through words and through music, I wrote the entire thing with no title, and I kind of was getting to the point where I wanted to workshop it, and I was getting a little stressed of like, I don't have a title.
2: What do I call this thing?
14: This show that I'm doing. And then it just clicked. It just came to me in one thought. I just said Nervous Breakdown in G minor, and then sort of never looked back, and it just, that was, that stuck. And so, yeah, it's the key of the music, but it's also representative of, you know, other things as well.
1: I'm glad I asked.
2: There we are.
1: Very interesting.
14: Yeah, I'm so glad you did too.
2: Yeah. So in Nervous Breakdown in G Minor, you're going to take us on a musical journey, on a story journey. Yeah. I'm assuming you're going to talk about growing up Mormon in Montana.
14: That's right. That's right. There's a lot to unpack there.
2: Yeah, But I mean, I don't want you to spoil anything because I'm sure they're loving
14: it.
2: But what was that coming out process like? What was that like?
14: Definitely. I mean, I think, you know, what I aim to do is share this specific experience, but there's universality to it, right? No matter if you're queer, if you grew up religious or not, it's that feeling of feeling like you don't belong in the context to which you were born, right? So feeling at odds with your environment. And from a very young age, I mean, 10, 11, 12, I'm thankful that it actually kind of started questioning so early, but I was reading these doctrines that just didn't feel true for myself. Mm-hmm. I came to understand, you know, questioning my sexuality, exploring attraction very young, that these feelings are coming up for me, and I didn't choose them. I didn't start them. In fact, I'm in an environment where they're very much discouraged, but they're coming up anyway. And reading these things that they were wrong, sinful, you know, worse than adultery, these things, and I'm like, I just don't find that to be true,
2: that can't be true
14: within myself. That can't be true. And so it led me on these existential questions that I grappled with very, very early on. And by, you know, my junior year of high school, I was socially out to the high school.
2: Wow.
14: I wasn't out to my family yet.
2: That's okay.
14: So there was a bit of a double life.
2: Yes.
14: There was a bit of a double life that, you know, I think we all, relatable to feel like you have to wear different masks and perform and censor different parts of yourself. And then, yeah, I came out to my parents right before I went to conservatory, and, you know, they went through their own journey. But ultimately, I'm so lucky that even amidst that kind of strict, really intense religious environment, my family has been so supportive. And so it's been a journey for each of us. And it currently is such a beautiful, a supportive relationship that I don't take for granted, and that I know is not the case for everyone.
2: Yeah.
14: So
2: 100%.
14: Yeah.
2: 100%. So as you were creating the show, it sounds like it just kind of poured out of you. Like, this is something that I need. You know, here I am. I have no idea what I'm going to call Nervous Breakdown in G Minor, but I'm working on this play right now. What was that process like for you? I mean, artistically, because I think I can get that, but just like as a human being, what was that like?
14: Yeah, it was, a really beautiful process in that, you know, I had this idea germinating in my mind for probably 4 years, and just being like, I don't know, is there a place for it? Is it too heavy? Is it, what will audiences think? And really worrying about perception. And then it's through really the inspiration of the Chicago theater community. I mean, seeing shows at Steppenwolf, at the Goodman, at the Storefront Theaters, that I was affirmed that, like, you know, this interdisciplinary type of show, this, you know, the gets into deep themes, like it's valid, it's possible. And then once the pandemic hit, I mean, it was like now or never,
2: right?
14: Of like, I'm a collaborative artist that's been forced into solitude, and this is the chance to like sit down. Cause the hardest part about writing is the act of writing, making time, making space for it. And so, yeah, I kind of, in 2021 just did like a self-imposed writing retreat to like a bed and breakfast, and just like hunkered down and wrote, you know, probably 3/4 of the show. And yeah, it did just kind of pour out. I think it had been brewing for so many years of just getting to that readiness, that confidence in order to share my vulnerability in my story. And once it did, I found the collaborators in a writing coach, and a director that could help me formulate the structure and the conventions of solo that, you know, take the shape of the theatricality of the show. And then, yeah, I workshopped it twice at the Den Theater in 2023, and then Theo Ubuque in Evanston in 2024. And then I went to the Winnipeg Fringe Festival last year, which was a marvelous experience, a chance to run the show 8 times back to back. I just learned so much from the audience reception and having people come up and tell me the ways they relate and were, affirmed in kind of enlightening the experiences of mental health and perfectionism in the classical arts. I think a lot of people related to it. Mm-hmm. So it's been a really beautiful journey. And I think it's been, a catharsis and a deepening of my resolve to start conversations like this and sort of keep on this path. Been really wonderful thus far.
1: You just sort of answered my question I was about to ask you, Lewis, was, you know, what you hope mm-hmm. people with addiction and mental health issues take away from your show. And are you getting feedback or?
14: Definitely. Yeah. I think it was really important to me to show the healing process and not just kind of only center on the gloom and the despair of the hardships. I think it's all part of the story, and I certainly explored that, but it was really important to me to show the healing, the recovery process, and have audiences feel safe with me, that I am in a place of healing, that I'm ready to share the story and to demonstrate that through therapy, support groups, addiction counseling, and then the artistic component of adding back in the creative process. I mean, that's the other component, I think, for artists and creative individuals, is that we kind of fuel the medical journey with therapy, with whatever that looks like for your situation. And then we fuel the soul with adding back in, you know, the performance and the creative exploration that I, you know, felt like I had to put on the shelf because of my experiences. And so I just hope to inspire that there's not one path to becoming an artist. It's often a nonlinear path that strays away from the classic kind of conservatory 4 years. You graduate, you do this. Yeah, there's a lot of different ways, and it's okay to deviate and do what's right for you, and get back to the truth of who you are and what you love. That's so right. I hope to inspire in that way.
2: Everyone wonderful. Has their own path.
1: Yes,
2: and
1: they do.
2: You know, and we're the gay show on the radio, and I hate that. I quote Rent all the time, which I hate.
14: Mm-hmm.
2: But
14: oh,
2: I do it, but it's the best line, because the opposite of war isn't peace. It's creation. It is making something. And you know, like what you were saying, you've got to explore, and you've got this thing to share. And it's also something, even for people who don't necessarily consider themselves artists, they just see being given permission to play, you know, to explore creativity.
14: Mm-hmm.
2: It really does. It's a game changer on with people's brains, you know?
14: Yes.
2: Well,
14: that's right.
2: Look,
14: yeah, absolutely.
1: And an important game changer.
2: Yeah, a very important game changer. And, you know,
14: I think so too.
2: I'm so excited. Is your family going to be coming in?
14: Yeah, it's actually going to be their first time seeing the show. So this is going to be another element. Yeah.
2: Oh, no. Wait. Now, wait a second. Here's the tea. Come on. How are you feeling about that?
14: You know what? I'm feeling so ready and excited. You know, I wanted to go through several workshop phases before I added in that element, because, you know, I just felt like I had a lot to learn about from audiences about, you know, what they were connecting to and editing and rewriting. And so now I'm at the place, I mean, Steppenwolf is just so full circle. They've just inspired me so much in how I've you know, taken in their brilliance and their boundary pushing shows. And I just couldn't be more thrilled and grateful to be under that roof. And then I'm in a place of readiness, you know, to open the doors to have my family included. And I think it's going to be really beautiful for them to just see a different side of my internal experience. You know, they know the trajectory of my life.
2: Right.
14: Maybe I haven't named certain internal struggles or really processed it in this format, and so I just can't wait for them to see it. I think it's going to be an even deepening of our relationship.
1: They'll be beaming with pride for you. Lewis. I have no doubt.
14: Thank you.
1: No doubt for that.
14: Thank
1: that.
14: You.
2: Well, hey, if you want a little magic in your world, a little music, a little cello thing, a little storytelling, well, do not miss Lewis Rawlinson's Nervous Breakdown in G minor at Steppenwolf. It's an exclusive run the 17th through the 19th. For tickets and for more info, go to steppenwolf.org. Lewis Rawlinson, what a pleasure to speak with you and break legs as you are heading into this wonderful celebration of storytelling and music.
14: Thank you so much. It was such a pleasure to speak with you. Yeah, thanks for the beautiful conversation. I really appreciate it.
1: Our pleasure.
2: Thank you.
1: Good luck.
2: Break all the legs. But what do you say
14: to an
2: orchestra?
14: Thank you so much.
2: There we are. Hey, we are going to take a quick break. And when we come back, it is the final thrilling show-stopping moments about Chicago right here on WCPT Heartland Signal.
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3: This is WCPT telling you how you can shop blue. 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But however, did you guys know that Lewis Howard Latimer, a black man, improved upon it? That's right. Latimer's light bulb was made to last longer than Edison's. 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Here are some light bulb companies that support the Democratic Party. Philips Light Bulbs. Philips supports the Democratic Party very highly. In 2024, Philips donated over $400,000 to Democratic candidates in 2024. GE, General Electric. GE roughly is about 50-50 split with candidates they donate to. 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Hey, guys, want to hear a joke? How many Republicans does it take to change a light bulb? None. Donald Trump just says it's fixed and they all sit in the dark and applaud. 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
1: Oh, we're so fortunate
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2: 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We've got a lot of fun people on there. We've got Chazzy and Lev Grosshandler from Gender Cool Project, Cook County Circuit Court judges Jill Rose Quinn and Cecilia Horan, Tracy Baim, superhero.
1: Coming off her
2: superhero,
1: her grand marshal duties.
2: Yes.
1: Pride parade. Yes.
2: Zia Varjan, Chicago-based author, whose debut book, "Love Your Trans Big Sister: Advice from a Trans Feminine Journey," was released in May. And Guy Branum, who I just personally adore, actor, comedian, and writer, and he's a part of the team with Hacks.
1: Yeah. Oh, I love Hacks.
2: I love it. Did you finish it?
1: Yeah. Oh, yeah. I thought it
2: ended such brilliant.
1: It was too. Everybody brilliant. I know that loved the show was very happy with that ending. The only sad part is I'm going to miss it because I love those characters. All of them. Every single one of them are just, they're brilliantly casted. They got a bunch of Emmy nods, I heard.
2: And they got the most. Like, and the thing that's also really funny to me with their Emmy nods for the guest actress. I think it was guest actress category. Okay. They have 5 out of the 7 are all from Hacks, including Cherry Jones and Leslie Bibb for being the hilarious.
1: Oh, my God. The lesbian couple. That, we are dying. That was just beyond.
2: I'm just happy that Leslie Bibb, like, people are acknowledging her as a funny person.
1: Yeah, she had it.
2: She's great. Did you see her on White Lotus?
1: Yes.
2: Yeah, she was so great on that, and she was brilliant on Hacks.
1: She was.
2: As I'm not going to say Portia de Rossi, but I mean, she was basically Portia de Rossi.
1: I didn't think about that.
2: And Cherry Jones was pretty much Ellen DeGeneres.
1: That was. Anyway. I'm telling you, that was. Kathy and I were just falling out on that. That was.
2: Yeah.
1: Just spectacularly funny. And they have a woman, Marissa Hardigay, is going to be the MC this year, and they haven't. Yep. Apparently, they haven't had a woman MC it in years. So I'm happy about that.
2: Okay, here's the Mariska Hargitay is. She's currently on Broadway right now, doing Every Brilliant Thing.
1: Yes,
2: which is one of my most favorite theater experiences after the Sandra Delgado experience and Nervous Breakdown in a G minor. But she's interesting. Because she's not necessarily a comedian, although she did work with the Groundlings.
1: I didn't even know that.
2: You know, her mom.
1: Her mom.
2: Do you know her mom?
1: Jane Mansfield. I loved it. Yeah. Did you see the documentary?
2: I did.
1: I really feel for her after watching that documentary her whole life. I mean, I didn't really understand all of it until it's so well done.
2: How smart and how talented.
1: Yeah.
2: The violin. We're back to all the music and instruments and everything. The way Jane Mansfield was, it's a great movie, isn't it? I think it's just called Jane. No, like Love
1: My
2: Jane.
1: Mom or something to my It's
2: check
1: really
2: out the Jane Mansfield documentary by the Mariska Hargitay. Sorry, Mercury is in retrograde in my body now.
1: Your body.
2: I need to have a sip.
1: While you're doing that, a couple of quick shout outs to a couple of new Jill Ritchie. I was listening to our conversation we had earlier about our trans brothers and sisters. Becoming Nicole is an excellent book that helped me understand transgender. And also, Shirley Carter is saying hello from Philadelphia.
2: Well, hey, Shirley from Philadelphia.
1: I've seen her name on our Facebook page before. So, hello, Shirley. Thanks for listening from Philadelphia. We appreciate it. So, just want to give them shout outs there. But I always love the Emmys. You know, they used to be all about what was on the major networks, and now the major networks barely compete. Everything seems to be, you know, on other, you know, paid special subscriptions, you know, Netflix.
2: Oh, yeah. Well,
1: comedies.
2: There's more freedom.
1: There's more freedom because and it's more art and it's like a movie. It's like what you used to see on the big screen. You see on the little screen now.
2: Yeah. And you can swear
1: and you can
2: and show butts.
1: things.
2: And show butts.
1: Yeah. Yeah, yeah, yeah. So, yeah, The Pitt got a lot of nominations as well, apparently.
2: Which I, you know what? I've never seen.
1: I haven't either. Kathy loves it.
2: Everybody loves it. I have never seen a single episode.
1: I haven't either, but.
2: Not, and everybody who has worked with Noah Wiley.
1: They love him.
2: Love Noah Wiley.
1: Yeah, he's a great guy.
2: They love Noah Wiley.
1: He's a good guy. Yeah.
2: I also, did you notice that Heated Rivalries did not?
1: I did not mention, notice it until you pointed it out to me. It's. Not the
2: yeah we started calling the World Cup cleated rivalries because there are some moments because I watched the World Cup you know
1: yes,
2: again because
1: I
2: am a sports person now
1: you are
2: girl there was a couple moments where like they have this like very intense moment on the pitch and I'm like ooh cleated rivalry right there because they were just looking like I'm like. Are they going to kiss? I think they should kiss.
1: America is the most uptight country in the world. Let's face it. These other countries, they show their love openly. Men, you know, even if they're cis male heterosexual guys, they just, you know, they're more free. They're more evolved. Sorry to say, but it's true. They've been around longer. Their civilizations are ours is still a baby compared to them, and we act like a baby. A lot of
2: especially
1: times.
2: These days.
1: Especially Let these me days. Just tell you. Very immature.
2: Yeah. I also do want to give a shout out since we were talking to about hacks.
1: Yes.
2: Megan Stalter got acknowledged from
1: something
2: that.
1: Else.
2: Girl, she is a piece of work. She started here in Chicago on the comedy scene.
1: Oh, I didn't realize that.
2: Yeah, I did. Uh-huh. Yeah. And now she's now on Broadway.
1: I saw, and Jean Smart was there to give her flowers, literally and figuratively.
2: Oh, that's awesome. I didn't see that part.
1: Yeah.
2: That's great. So, I mean, she came up in the Chicago comedy scene, moved to New York, and started becoming a big old content creator.
1: We are the center of the entertainment universe. I don't care what everybody else, it all comes from Chicago.
2: I know, but the thing is, you have to leave Chicago. And that
1: to get appreciated.
2: To make a living.
1: Yeah, and that too.
2: I'm sorry.
1: Like all the stand-up comics I know, they moved. Because it's like, I can't get gigs here, so why do I even live here?
2: No, you can get gigs here, you just can't get gigs to pay.
1: Yeah.
2: Anyway, we hope that you can navigate through Mercury in retrograde. For a couple more weeks. Today's a good one for clarity and for settling some stuff. So good luck with that today.
1: Yes.
2: And that's going to do it for Out Chicago. I want to thank all of our guests, Ken Mejia Beal, the wonderful Sandra Delgado, and Lewis Rawlinson. Matt, thank you so much for running the show so smoothly. Paul, for troubleshooting again. Also, while Mercury is in retrograde, it's going to happen to a lot of tech stuff. Ellen Miller, happy anniversary.
1: Thank you,
2: again.
1: Scott Duff. I appreciate
2: there
1: it.
2: You are. Have a wonderful week. And
1: you
2: I'm
1: too.
2: Scott Duff. And until next week,
1: stay proud.
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9: NBC News Radio, I'm Lisa Carton. South Carolina Senator Lindsey Graham has died at the age of 71. A statement from the longtime Republican lawmaker's office said he passed away Saturday evening after a brief and sudden illness. Known as a defense hawk and close ally of President Trump, Graham was seeking a fifth term in office. Flags are flying at half staff at the White House today, with the president calling Graham a true American patriot. Senator Tim Scott says America has lost a true statesman after the death of Graham. Scott mourned the loss of his fellow South Carolina Republican during an appearance on CNN's State of the Union, saying the news is a devastating loss.
11: It is a morning of mourning for me. It's a powerful reminder that life is fleeting, that we are not here very long.
9: Israeli Prime Minister Benjamin Netanyahu called Graham an American patriot and unabashedly for America.
24: He was a wonderful, wonderful friend, a great American patriot, and a great champion of the Israel-American alliance, and I'll miss him personally a lot, a lot.
9: In separate posts on X, other top Israeli officials also paid tribute to Graham and called him one of Israel's strongest supporters. U.S. Central Command says traffic is flowing in the Strait of Hormuz. Lisa Taylor reports.
25: CENTCOM made the statement in a post on X Sunday morning, going on to say that U.S. forces are positioned and prepared to ensure that freedom of navigation. The post added that the strait is open to all vessels seeking to lawfully transit the waterway and that Iran does not control it. This comes after Iran said the strait is closed until further notice. The country's Islamic Revolutionary Guard released a statement saying it was closing the oil shipping lane because of vessel was traveling on an unauthorized route and disregarded Iran's warning to change its course.
9: The men's singles final takes center stage at Wimbledon today. Jannik Sinner is looking to defend his crown against Alexander Zverev. You're listening to the latest on NBC News Radio.
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31: 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And here we are, another Sunday. It's just... It's a Sunday in July, and July's moving along, and 80s and 90s, and it's just gorgeous weather. It's just a beautiful time. This is Al Breslov sitting alongside the late coming Frank Mecha, who just buzzes at the door, just trying to see how close he can come to getting on air. Welcome to Around the Town Chicago. Our phone number here, 773-763-9278.
3: facebook.com/WCPT. You can take a look and see our smiling faces. And all around, if you go to aroundthetownchicago.com, that's where you'll find all kinds of stuff, plays and restaurants and concerts and all kinds of things that will be part of the contests that we'll have that we'll give away tickets to. So we have tickets. We have all kinds of stuff to give away on this beautiful day. A lot of updates and let people know our ice cream contest that's going on with the Out Chicago people. Frank has been buying a lot of ice cream, it looks like. But right now, the bake shop, I'm still in the lead with, what do I have, 242.
7: I saw that this morning.
3: And really? Frank, after buying gallons and gallons of
7: I only bought 2 quarts, okay. And then everybody got a scoop.
3: Yeah, so. you got up to 222, but Scott from Out Chicago is still ahead of you. He's got 227, so you should have bought 5 more pints.
7: Okay.
3: Well, and Alan is pushing up the rear. It's rush hour. So, but more important than anything, all these scoops of ice cream have put us in a position where already, and we've got lots of time to go, $228 is going to Special Gifts Theater, and I am so, so happy to be able to do that. And I know that the people over at are good friends at the candy store.
7: Windy City Sweets
3: is just, you know, he's so helpful and so working with us, and it's great. So Windy City Sweets is where you can go at 3308 North Broadway. You can buy ice cream, and you'll see our four of us. You'll see our flavors. Buy one of each. Have fun. You know, put it together and mix it up and see how it works out. It might be very tasty.
7: Get there, and if John's there, you get to watch him make those great turtles made out of cashews and walnuts.
3: Yeah, but he doesn't do that all day long.
7: And we got there just in time, and so we each got a fresh turtle just made and 2 pints of ice cream and a scoop each.
3: And the scoopies?
7: Okay. And a scoop each. Okay. And the dog needed a scoop, too.
3: Of course. You wouldn't want Angel not to have it. All right. So I want to remind people that we still have another contest going on, which is to win a family pack of tickets to go to Santa's Village. So in order to do that, and you can find it on the website, but if you want to, all you got to do is write a letter to Dear Santa, send it to Around the Town Chicago, WCPT Radio, 5475 North Milwaukee Avenue in Chicago, 60630. The letters must be postmarked by July 25th, so you still got time. And the winners will be announced on August 2nd, and they'll get 4 tickets to go take their family and go. All of this is why you want to go to Santa's Village or what experience you had there. Just something so that we can share it with the readers. We can share it with Santa's Village. So it's just waiting for you. All you got to do is that. Contest that we have, I want to let Helen, who lives in Huntley, know that we know we had a problem with your calling in and not knowing the answer, and you called in after the show was over, and you wanted to win the prize to go to Marriott and see a little night music. I checked with everything and all the legal departments out there and everything, and Marriott's wonderful people said, give her a pair of tickets. So you will be getting a certificate so that you can get to see that show, okay? So we're going to get you, because it's a marvelous, marvelous experience. It's such a beautiful, beautiful story and told so well. Marriott just does, they take a theater in the round and make it special. This is a show that everybody's always used to seeing on a regular proscenium stage, and in the round worked. It was very, very effective. So, okay, we got all that taken care of. I want to let people know what Prairie Grass we talk about all the time. They're doing something very special on August 9th from 2 o'clock to 4 p.m. They're going to have an event at Prairie Grass that is Chef Sarah and Chef George are going to be having Bill Curtis.
7: Oh, they're still around.
3: And Michael Gebbett and their new books, Whirlwind, My Life Reporting the News, and The Chicago Way, An Oral History of Chicago Dining. They're going to be doing a book signing, and they're going to have a family style. It's a whole cool thing they're doing. Reservations are required, and they want to make sure there's enough delicious food to go around. The event with food and iced tea is $35. Other beverages will be available. And then they will have copies of their book available for purchase and would sign them to you while you're there. So to make a reservation, Prairie Grass, 847-205-4433. And, it's kind of a neat
7: that
3: thing.
7: It's like a limited to go to.
3: I'm going. I'm definitely going to go.
7: I'll meet you there because I like Bill Curtis.
3: Yeah. And Bill Curtis, you know, is in the meat business.
7: What?
3: Yeah, Bill Curtis is more than a newsman. Bill Curtis bought a farm years ago.
7: He bought the farm.
3: He bought the farm. But he stayed alive to do it. He didn't buy the farm as people think of it. He bought the farm a little different way so he could raise meat and raise cattle. Huh. And I'm pretty sure that Sarah uses some of his stuff. We'll find out more.
7: We'll have to find out about that farm and get to talk to him.
3: Yeah, well, I'm going to be there for sure.
7: Okay, so you put me down. What day of the week is that?
3: I haven't got a calendar in front of me.
7: I have nothing. No modem. No. I'm lost.
3: Well, no, you're probably just right.
7: I can't look up anything. All I can do is see a clock.
3: Well, as long as you can see the clock, that's part of your job. You know that. All right, so we'll post this Prairie Grass thing up because the room is only so big. Yeah. The restaurant is a decent-sized restaurant. It's going to be just this. I mean, that's all it is going to be. But I'm pretty sure it's a day of the week that we can do it. I think it's on a Sunday. And okay. I think it's going to be starting. She's going to save a space for me to get there. I'll go right after.
7: So if it's Sunday, we'll just leave and go right there.
3: We'll have to go right there. Okay. So this week was a crazy week as far as different things that were going on. And, of course, as anybody knows, my relationship with Frank, finding Frank is, you know, there's just finding, what's that thing?
7: Finding Waldo
3: is a lot easier than finding Frank. Frank, when you call him, it says, don't bother to leave a message because I don't answer him anyway. Text me instead, but I won't read that one either.
7: I finally downloaded all my phone messages. I got into it. But I hate this new phone. It's the cheapest phone AT&T has, and I'm getting rid of it. I'm actually going to switch to Apple. So we're going to see if Apple's so much better. But it was a terrible week when you don't have your phone working right, no internet. It's just... you're lost.
3: Well, yeah, you probably have to just
7: try and do things the old-fashioned way, because I can't believe that my procrastination, I actually forgot to turn in my licensing to keep working and stuff. And then to try and get it without internet and stuff. And then the work computers won't let you get outside of the system.
3: Right, because they're work computers, and you don't work there.
7: I had to use an old-fashioned thing called fax machines and phone calls.
3: With the dial where you had actually turned the dial. Your brother's phone. All right, so we went to see, speaking of old things, we went to see Suffs.
7: Yes, we did. We went to see Suffs.
3: What a marvelous, marvelous production.
7: You know, I have to admit, I really, really enjoyed it. Because I was there for two reasons. One, to see the play. Second, to see how accurate they are. And I was surprised they were about 90% accurate. When I went home and did some research, they were really good on a lot of stuff. Do you remember that little scene where the president's talking to his assistant? And he told them, let the states figure this out. Because, right. You know, back then, the way the Constitution was, the states could have allowed voting for women.
3: Right.
7: They didn't mention this, 23 states already had voting for women.
3: Yeah.
7: So, and here's the other thing that I looked up. Do you know how many countries in that time frame also allowed women to vote? So this whole thing would have happened, but this happened a little bit sooner, but... they should have worked on those states. You know, and the worst states were the southern states.
3: They
7: did not want it. None of them.
3: Well, they said it.
7: Yeah, they mentioned it.
3: I mean, that was in there. It was just slick production, and every voice in that production was better than the next. It was you don't normally see where every single performer has that great a voice. They were powerful.
7: Everyone. Even Carrie mentioned that they were able to sing and you could understand everything they were saying.
3: Right.
7: Which shows you how good.
3: Yeah, it's really dynamic. It's only here till the 19th, I think. So yeah. If you want to see something unusual, different, and it's kind of a herstory because you're getting history.
7: You're getting history.
3: I don't want to use his. It's her story.
7: Her story. And so, yeah, you're going to learn about the suffrage system that was going on since 1850. So... it's a great production.
3: It's a dynamite production. And if you're going to go down and and go down to the theater. One of the things you learn very from listening to this show is if you're going to prepay and buy your parking, make sure you have enough time that you allow yourself, if you decide to eat something later, that you don't end up paying a second parking fee like somebody that I know did.
7: I can't believe that this happens in this day and age. I mean, I thought, you know, first of all, it rained, so it delayed me, but I didn't think that they actually watched that time
3: called the computer, and the computer knows the time in and the time out. And if you only pay for 4 hours, 4 hours and 1 minute is not good.
7: Nope. They are accurate. Yeah. And I did what you said, and I looked, because I had to go to the theater again, and I was able to see on the thing that you can actually put down longer time frames and stay within that same $17.
3: Right, right. The fee doesn't go up unless you put the earlier time. So always double check. If you're going to don't figure that the play is going to be 3 hours. Even if it's like you figure, okay, 15 minutes to walk, or I'm going to stop and get a cup of coffee, or go to the 4 hours and see if it'll keep the rate the same. If it does, do the 4 hours. Actually, try five.
7: Yeah.
3: Because you might be like Frank and not have had dinner and decide, oh, there's a restaurant, let's go eat.
7: We went for a good excuse. It started to rain right after the show, so we had to go for undercover. So we went into a restaurant. But you know what? Let's take our break.
3: Let's take a break. We'll be right back. We're going to.

0: 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You know, the young man in the red knit shirt and khaki pants. Have you ever seen him? 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I have watched Dan grow his agency over the years, and in my opinion, he's the true representation of State Farm's Jake. 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
1: This is Paul Lisnick, and you are listening to Around the Town Chicago.
0: And thank you, Paul. We are back, and my Seattle Sutton number is 37 pounds, 6 ounces, including all the good eating that we did this week. We have been doing some special things that we, so we went off diet a little bit there, but we're back on track. So
2: we're doing fine.
0: I'm feeling good. We went back to the casino last night.
2: Ah.
0: Okay. So we went the night at Suff's. We went to have a little liver and onions. This week has been a little off pack.
2: But that's healthy. Liver and onions is healthy.
0: And a little bacon on there because got a sizzle with that. But last night we took a little different kind of thing. We went to the American Place Casino and went to see a comedian and tried some of the food in the dining area, the Asian Azteca thing. They've added a bunch of different things to the menu.
2: Okay.
0: And it was really, really good.
2: So it's still Mexican and Asian?
0: Yeah, that's what Azteca, the Asia Azteca will always be that.
2: So
0: they broke ground for the building. When they build the new building, once they have the building and they're not in this temporary tent thing, they will have probably two or three more restaurants.
2: Oh, that's a good idea.
0: But we went to see a comic last night. The comedian that we went to see, his name is Tony Rock, and he truly, truly, truly rocked the place. He was as funny as you can get. My wife is not a laugh-out-loud person, and she did.
2: Really?
0: She laughed out loud for about an hour and 20 minutes. She had her face was constantly smiling, and she was laughing, and I was in hysterics. The man is an amazing – now, he –
2: Is he related?
0: Wait, okay. He is related to somebody.
2: Okay.
0: Who do you think he might be related to?
2: I won't say a word.
0: The number, 773-763-9278. And if you tell me, then we'll give you some certificates to go out to that casino and have some great food. Because they have a steak restaurant. They have a bunch of different restaurants.
2: Yeah, because I've been to the steak. I love their – we went there for breakfast.
0: I know.
2: That was excellent.
0: Yeah, so everything is good. So also – and there is an article. The article is in Around the Town
2: Chicago.
0: I can't
2: find it, but that's okay.
0: But it's under Cabaret is where I put it this time.
2: Oh, okay.
0: And if you can tell me the name of our server, we'll also send you there. So we have a couple of options and a couple of ways for you can – that you can do it, okay? All right, so that's where we went. But afterwards, we did something. You know Adam. You know my grandson.
2: Yes, I do.
0: And his good friend Ryan. They have been DJs. They have a DJ thing they've been doing since they're kids. And

0: Now they're 21. Now they can do the places that have alcohol and have a drink. So Ryan and Adam were doing a concert last night at a part of Northbrook. Northbrook has an unusual, they have a downtown area, right, and they have a restaurant downtown that's called Landmark. And there's, on Willow Road, there is a, what used to be where the garbage was put to burn, and they made a hill, kept putting garbage and putting garbage.
1: Mount Trashmore.
0: And it got higher and higher. It was like a Mount Trashmore. And then he decided, you know what, we're as far as we can go, as high as we can go, so let's put grass in here and let's make a golf course.
1: On a mountain?
0: A nine-hole golf course up there, and they built a little building, and it's there. It's in, a Landmark has taken over. It's called Landmark on the Hill. It's a beautiful restaurant. They have a great patio with a fire pit, and you can overlook, you can actually see the city of Chicago from up there. You can see
1: that's
0: the
1: a
0: airport.
1: Lot of trash.
0: You can see, yeah, that was a lot of trash.
1: A lot of trash.
0: That was the whole North Shore. That was where all the trash was, and it is such a cool thing, and you can. They have entertainment on nights. They have food, sandwiches. They have all kinds of food, and it's called. Actually, the name of it is called Landmark on the Hill, and it's a very casual. And it's a Willow Hill Golf Course is up there. It's kind of like a really cool thing.
2: Is it a nine hole?
0: It's a nine-hole course. Yeah, their number is 847-510-5250. I'm going to work with them, and hopefully we're going to get some, we'll be able to send some of our listeners out there to be able to go there.
2: I think that was good. I think I just started re-golfing again. So all
0: you're golfing?
2: I used to golf a lot, but then I took a break because of the, you know, knees and everything else. But now I went back to the driving range twice now.
0: And wow.
2: And it's been fun.
0: Okay, so I also want to let people know that Monday night, tomorrow night, there's something going on at the Rhapsody Theater, which is over on Morris Avenue. Now, most people know it as a magic place.
2: Right.
0: It's one of the magic places in Chicago, but this is not. This is going to be a CCP Musical Monday, and it is the last show of the season. This is called America 250. And this is their last Musical Monday of this season, so you'll have to wait until the fall before it happens again. So this is celebrating America's 250th birthday with an evening of song that reflects the nation in all its complexity. It's going to have patriotic anthems, protest songs, Broadway favorites. Cast includes Anne Burnell, Hilary Feldman, Carla Gordon, Tom Orland, Julie Sirocco, lots of people. So it sounds like a fun thing.
2: I wonder
0: thing.
2: Why he didn't tell us that they had other shows that would have gone. Because it's a nice little place to go to.
0: Yeah, it's casual. It's comfortable. It's really a cool thing.
2: They make good drinks.
0: Yeah, they make good drinks and everything. So this is part of the cabaret thing. It's the Rhapsody. So pay attention on that one. Okay, looks like we got some phones and some people calling in.
1: All right,
0: so let's take first. Who do we got first? Mobile. The Mobile from Chesterton?
2: Mobile.
0: Hello? Jay?
2: Hello? Hello?
0: Hello? Is this somebody who won Jay in the Americans?
3: Oh, I'm not in Chesterton. I'm in Darien. Sorry.
0: I'm just looking at the thing.
2: We'll take whoever answers.
3: 219 number. Right on. Sorry, guys.
0: That's okay.
3: Yeah, hey, I wanted to tell you I really appreciate winning those tickets. I took my high school buddy of 54 years. And we stopped at Jameson's next door to have a little appetizer first, and it was a great show. And I just want to acknowledge that we did go.
0: All right, great.
2: Very good, very good.
0: Glad you had a good time.
3: We had a great time, and they not only played their hits, they also played some Paul Revere and the Raiders. And
2: that's even better.
3: they really knocked us out with – they did – a fabulous song called "The Sun Ain't Gonna Shine Anymore" by the Walker Brothers.
2: Oh, that's
0: Walker
2: an
0: Brothers
2: oldie.
0: Pancake House. Okay. Well, thanks for calling.
2: Thanks for calling, listening.
0: And we want to
3: acknowledge.
2: Keep listening.
0: Take care. Okay.
3: Take care. Right. Bye,
0: Mike.
2: Mike.
0: Michael.
4: Yes, this is Mike. Hi.
2: Hi, Mike.
0: Hi, Michael. How are you?
4: I'm good. I'm a first time caller.
2: Oh, very good.
0: Welcome to Around the Town.
2: What answer do you have for us?
4: Is it Chris Rock?
2: Yeah. Is it Chris
0: it is
2: Rock?
0: Chris Rock. It is. That's his brother. Okay, so what we're going to do, Michael, we're going to send you a gift certificate where you can go to one any of the food places at the casino, okay? So you're going to get a chance to go there?
2: Have you been up there yet? Have you been there yet?
4: Never.
0: Okay, it's a cool,
2: it's
0: cool
2: a
0: place.
2: Really cool
0: and
2: place.
0: You'll be amazed at when you walk in. You think you went into this big balloon, and all of a sudden you're in a hotel.
2: It's so, really nice inside. Don't let it scare you with the pre-construction look. Because inside's nice. Yeah. You got four restaurants. Plus, on the other side, they got small places to go. Plus, they got a lot of gambling going on.
0: They got great machines. Okay. All right.
4: Okay.
0: So stay on the line. We're going to get your information. Okay.
2: Okay.
4: Thank you.
2: You're welcome.
0: Okay. Let's go to Peggy.
5: Hi.
0: Hi, Peggy. How are you?
2: How are you doing, Peg?
5: I was just in. I said the only rock I know is Chris Rock.
2: Yeah.
0: Yeah. Well, we got. Okay. We had that. Are you willing? You want to go out there and see the casino yourself?
5: Yeah, why not?
0: All right, so Okay. Stay on the line. We're going to get your information, and we will send you the gift card so you can go out there, okay?
5: Well, thank you, guys. Love
0: you. Thank you. Have a great day.
5: You're
0: okay.
5: Welcome.
0: This is – we have Dave from DeKalb.
2: Oh, DeKalb.
0: Boy, we're really spreading our
2: way. We really are out there.
6: I'm over in Rock Falls. I sit the other side of DeKalb.
2: You're further away to pick us up.
6: On the road.
0: Okay, how's everything going?
6: It's going good. I just getting back from Mayo Clinic.
2: Oh.
6: But anyway, I had Chris Rock too, so I'm kind of third one in. But
0: yeah. I tell you what, I'd like to send you something. So you're in the camp. You ever go to Drury Lane Theater?
6: No.
0: All right. Why don't we send you to Drury Lane to go see Nonsense? It's a fun show. You'll have a good time.
6: Oh, that sounds great.
0: All right.
6: Two tickets or how many tickets?
0: Well, you'll get two tickets.
2: You get two tickets.
6: Okay.
2: And what you do is you can ask them if you can buy two more tickets if you want to bring friends along. So.
6: Yeah,
0: that's up to you. But we'll get you. They'll be in contact with you after middle of the week. Okay.
2: Okay. They got great food and great show.
6: Does that run a certain amount of time?
0: Yeah, I think it's got about four, maybe 5 weeks.
2: Yeah, it's till the end of July, I believe, the 29th.
0: Okay.
2: Okay.
6: Thank you so much.
0: All right, stay on the line.
2: Stay on the line.
0: Get your information. Okay.
2: Okay.
6: Okay.
2: It is now signed for another break.
0: All right. We have Sandra's from Lombard. Oh. Let's take Sandra from Lombard first.
2: Sandra?
5: Yes.
0: Hi, Sandra.
5: Hi. First time caller from Lombard, Illinois.
0: Lombard, Illinois.
2: I've been to Lombard.
5: I just have to say a little short something first. I was listening to WCPT on my way to church this morning, and I heard the news about Lindsey Graham.
2: Yes,
5: and
2: I was sad to hear. I was sad when I heard that this morning.
0: But we don't do politics.
2: But say.
5: Well, I was not sad. I have to say that. But at any rate, I see that I'm like the fourth caller to come in to talk about Chris Rock, the infamous slap from Will Smith.
2: I know. Yes, he's. I remember that slap.
0: Yeah, we all know that one.
2: We all know that one.
0: Okay,
2: that one.
0: All right. So you're in Lombard. Okay, you want to go to Drury Lane too? We'll send you to Nonsense.
5: Absolutely. I'd love to go to Drury Lane.
0: All right. So you stay on the line. We're going to get your information, and you're going to be off to Drury Lane to see Nonsense. Okay?
2: Sounds good.
5: Okay. Thank you so much. I appreciate it.
0: Thank you. We appreciate you. Okay, now, Frank, you can say time
2: now,
0: for a commercial.
2: Now, it's time to take a commercial.
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2: We're back.
0: Okay. We're back. We have a little... We're okay. All right. So I went to see The Empty Pockets, which is a musical
2: they're all,
0: group.
2: But they're all empty. No,
0: okay. That doesn't mean you didn't get your payday. Okay. So this was a concert that's done every year for Will's Place. Mm-hmm. You remember Will's Place.
2: Yes.
0: And it was, I got to tell you, I went to the North Shore Center,
2: mm-hmm.
0: and it was a mob scene. There were so many people of all different ages, and it was just beautiful. And Steve Cochran, who is a radio guy, was the MC. And I learned during the course of the evening that he has a brother that special needs, which is how he got involved with the with everything. This everybody who was there, all the performers, all donated their time to come and perform, put on a 2-hour show that was simply powerful, that was amazing. And the people that we worked with, all the people that we worked with were there, and they came out and talked, and they had awards that they give out. And it was just a real, real fun evening. Will's Place is a dynamite little restaurant. Mm-hmm. It's only open for breakfast and lunch, and it's not open on Sundays. But all the people there
2: are special needs.
0: Are special needs people who have done things that nobody thought they were ever going to do. And Will is just an amazing, amazing man. He's talking now, communicating now.
2: I know,
0: now
2: you
0: with,
2: were telling me about
0: the,
2: this.
0: Yeah, he's got an iPad, and evidently he types in the iPad, and it speaks. It was just a dynamite thing. And if you haven't been to Will's Place, if you haven't gone there to try anything, you need to go to Skokie. You need to go see this. You need to go there. And you can, there's a whole article about it up on around the town.
2: Make sure you order a cup of coffee because we left some around the town, Chicago
0: and
2: cups.
0: And I told them they could have more if they want them. It's not a problem. I want people to know that they are part of.
2: Because
0: part
2: besides of breakfast and lunch, they actually sell stuff.
0: Oh,
2: there.
0: Yeah. They have,
2: so they have a nice little store. It's like a little tiny country store. They got great pastas. They got different types of olive oils. They even have clothing and stuff. So it's a nice little place to go to.
0: To support the organization and support their growth and keep them. I think they would like to open up more Will's Places if they can. But it just really.
2: It works round. Yeah. It works perfectly. You got one store, you got people coming and going, and you got jobs for everybody. That's the thing. You have one guy's job who's only to sweep and clean,
0: yeah,
2: you know.
0: But and everybody had even more. Remember one of the things they had there was Chad the Bird, is a puppet.
2: Okay.
0: It was really adorable, very funny stuff. And the Empty Pockets, Joanna Connor was there, Lynn Jordan, Deanna Halligan. My God, she's a powerful, powerful singer. She did a little Aretha Franklin, and the whole place started to rock.
2: I didn't know Lynn Jordan was still around.
0: Yeah, Lynn Jordan and Mark Stone. Mark Stone is a guy from down south who plays a guitar and has something I've never seen before. It's a guitar that's called a slide guitar.
2: Okay.
0: So he's got like a metal thing that he slides on the strings, mm-hmm. and it gives it that sound. It's just really, really cool. I mean, it's like I was in awe. This was like a really special evening. I had the people who were sitting to my left the people in their 80s, and the people to my right were 12. So it was, and everybody was reacting to everything, and it was just a fun evening. So go visit the restaurant. If you would like to try to the restaurant, you don't, you know, just go in and say, I'm from around the town of Chicago, and they'll give you a coffee mug. Don't worry about it, okay? All right, so went to see a couple of plays. One of them I went to see is called Safe Landing, and it's there's a new theater company, and the theater company is called the Authentic Chicago Ensemble. And this play is called Safe Landing Coyote Embrace. And I wasn't sure what I was going to see and what it was going to be a theater with. And it was unusual that it's a story that's an hour and 45 minutes with an intermission. But the intermission came at a point where there's only like 14 minutes left after the intermission.
2: Really?
0: Yeah, so it, again, there
2: was
0: there
2: a scene change?
0: No, there was no change. No. This was their second play. Last play they did was also a Safe Landing with something, different animals. It was, you know, I think what they're trying to do is create something that deals with mental health and dealing with things. And they had too many stories. There were like four or five different stories. One of the characters is involved with the bad people because she can't cover her medical bills and she needs her meds. And she's really a nice person, but she has to be a bad person and give people up. There's a mob is looking for this witness to a trial. The witness to a trial has a sister who has a band, and she books the band to come in her hideaway place. Person who's one of the owners of the hideaway place is also a federal agent marshal. Too many stories. You can go see it yourself. It's a theater.
2: This is their inauguration play, or is it?
0: This is their second play. This company did a play last year in their first play. This is their second. And I do think, you know, the talent was great. The performers were great. They had some things in there. They had a little choreography. They had some video. They had a lot of things.
2: They were trying to do
0: 10 years worth of stuff and put it in one show.
2: Can't do that.
0: But I do suggest to people who want to see something different and unique that does deal with mental health and mental situations, it's not going to hurt them to go see it. It's called Safe Landing, Coyote Embrace. If you'd like to go see it, you don't even have to answer. If you call 773-763-9278 and go, ow, you got a pair of tickets, okay?
2: Sounds good.
0: I'll make it easy. Okay. So I also, let's see, Mark went to see a play. Mm-hmm. Mark went to see for us The Best Musical Ever, which was
2: Best musical?
0: Well, he gave it.
2: What did he say?
0: He gave it 3 stars.
2: Okay, so that means it's an okay musical.
0: Yeah, and it's a 90-minute. It's Korn Productions, so you know how Korn Productions does their stuff. A lot of stuff in it. It's a show packed with pleasures. It's a great time for the audience and the cast. They come up with an idea in time. It's all trying to put together a musical. And Korn Productions has always put on things that are fun. So it's a fun thing. The Korn Servitory, is that the name? Yeah, it's at 4210 North Lincoln Avenue. So that's one of these shows. And then Importance of Being Earnest.
2: Oh, yes.
0: And this is something right now. There are two theater companies doing The Importance of Being Earnest.
2: Really?
0: Yeah. Okay. One of them is Oak Park, which is outdoors. Okay. And then the other one is another company. This one is called No Dogs in the Kitchen.
2: Uh-oh, my dog would be upset with that.
0: That's the name of the theater company. And this show is being done, let's see where they're doing that one. Show is at Facility Theater, 1138 North California. I think you've gone there.
2: I've been there. Yeah.
0: Now, I got to tell you, Julia gave this 5 stars. She said that they had done a tremendous job. It's a marvelous set of actors for the comedy relaunch of a play focused on deception and mistaken identity.
2: Because isn't this part a Shakespeare-type play? Wasn't this
0: important to being earnest?
2: Yeah.
0: No, not Shakespeare.
2: It's not
0: Shakespeare. It's Oscar Wilde.
2: Oh, Oscar Wilde.
0: Yeah.
2: Okay, we know who he is.
0: Yeah.
2: Early 1900s. Right. Yeah.
0: Yeah. So it's a mistaken identity. So, you know, Shakespeare did a lot of that.
2: Yeah.
0: That was part of Shakespeare's thing. I think that was part of the time. It was a sign of the time, so to speak. Now, okay, so that.
2: And I've been to the outdoor one in Oak Park, and that's actually very good too, because it's in that park. You get to bring some chairs. They do have regular chairs that you can pay, depending on rent and stuff. So, but it's and if the weather's good, why not?
0: Yeah, if the weather's good. But otherwise, on a rainy day, you'd really want to
2: sit up there. Yeah, it's not great if it's raining.
0: I went to the Metropolis yesterday afternoon.
2: You really stayed busy.
0: Yeah, yesterday was a busy
2: day. I thought I was busy. You were busier than me.
0: And I also had to post people's reviews in between. Okay, so I went to see The Wizard of Oz. Now, I got to tell you, Metropolis Theater, since the new people have taken over the management of it, have changed a lot. And it was one of the best things I've ever seen. And I've seen a lot of Wizard of Oz.
2: Was this the play or the movie
0: This was a little bit of both. This was.
2: Oh, really?
0: They started off with the movie. With the
2: lion and all that.
0: Yeah,
2: thing.
0: They had the MGM. They did the whole thing. And it was adorable. And then they used. They teach at Metropolis. They have a summer camp.
2: They do have a summer camp,
0: right?
2: Yeah. Mm-hmm.
0: Well, those were the Munchkins.
2: Ah.
0: Came from the camp. So the little ones were there, and they were cute as a button, and they did the lollipop thing. They did everything, and they
2: synchronized it with the movie then.
0: Well, no, they didn't show the movie.
2: Okay.
0: The movie was gone. They just used it like a movie. They showed the credits like a movie, and then it went into the real thing. And what they did with the house that they built, the set came apart. And people moved it around and spun it around with Dorothy and Toto inside. And then they had people who were the wind. They were dancing and they did the swooping around and you literally felt like it was windy. The lady next to me put her sweater on. Okay. It was just cool to, and I sat directly in the middle and I had kids on one side and elder people. For me to call them elder people, they came from a nursing home.
2: It was the Walker group. Okay.
0: But it was sensational. It is, and I don't care if you've seen The Wizard of Oz before.
2: Please,
0: or not.
2: I've seen it at least 70 times.
0: Go see it again. What they've done is artistry. The characters, the trees, throwing the apples, when the apple tree throws the apples, they literally, I mean, people in the first row ended up with an apple, but each guy, he didn't know whether to pick it up or eat it.
2: So, you know what? When you bring in a good artistic director, you really do great work. Because we've been there, we saw what they used to do years ago and what they do now. And it's like night and day.
0: It is. It's more than night and day. It's like on and off. It's like turning an on and off switch. Joanna and her group are just doing a sensational job.
2: So this is a kid's show in the afternoon only, right?
0: This is night. This is running all the time.
2: Oh, really? Oh, okay.
0: Yeah, they have a matinee on Saturday and Sunday. They have a 2 o'clock show, but it's not a kid's show. It's 2 hours and 30 minutes.
2: I'm surprised I didn't get an invite. I would go to that. I'm going to have to check
0: it. Well, you probably check your email because.
2: You know what?
0: God knows.
2: I know. My email is terrible.
0: And God only knows where that is. Okay.
2: Especially when you go to a theater and you think your name's on the list and it's like.
0: So tell me the actor's name that plays Toto.
2: Oh, you got some. It wasn't Angel.
0: No, it wasn't Angel. But if someone wants to call 773-763-9278, tell me the name of the doggy that plays Toto, and we'll give you a pair of tickets to go see the show.
2: Ooh, very good.
0: Okay.
2: Very good. He had a good dog. That's perfect.
0: Really well trained.
2: We're done with all our commercials, right?
0: I believe we are. So now it's time for Frank's episodes. Where did Frank go and did he show up on time?
2: Oh my God.
0: That's a game that they play.
2: Do you know, it's funny I'll get into it, but I went to, you know, I was with you Wednesday night, so we saw stuff. And then Thursday, I didn't go to Will's place, which you did, because I ended up going to the Goodman's production, which I'm thinking, what, the Theater of the Mind. And you went to that a couple weeks ago, right?
0: Yeah, I went to that like 3 weeks ago.
2: Yeah, 3 weeks. So I went to that, and that's where I had my parking fiasco and stuff. But that is one great show. And it's amazing. It's everyone's different.
0: Well, because he

0: get a different David.
1: You get a different David. And our David was actually very, very good. And you go through six rooms. And ours was actually...
0: it's the same six rooms.
1: Six rooms.
0: You're not seeing different shows. Here's the difference is you have a different David. And you have a different group of people.
1: And I'm wondering, does each David explain it a little different, or do they keep it the same to a script?
0: I think they pretty much keep it the same. I think there's a script, probably a play a little bit. And I think some of it, I'm sure they play off who's there, the audience. If you have a younger group or an older group, when it comes to the dancing thing, whatever that thing is, and you can...
1: Oh, the 3D.
0: The 3D thing.
1: Yeah.
0: Some people reacted differently. I know that they also had some people sit down because they were older people.
1: Like me. Yeah, like when they were doing the house, when they did the house in the backyard and you throw the coins, were you able to get them in the bucket?
0: Yeah.
1: You did?
0: Not all.
1: Oh.
0: Not all. But I got some in, yeah.
1: Yeah, I got about two in this bucket. In the beginning, when you don't put the glasses on, I was just getting them in the bucket. And then when they put the glasses on, there are these special glasses. You can't see the bucket properly.
0: Everything is out of
1: perspective. So it's everything. It deals with perspective in your mind and tricks and what they can do, especially in that first room. But this is something that people should go to. It is really, really good. It's through the Goodman Productions. It's with their school because it turns out I talked to our David. So they're all, a lot of them are from the school because Goodman has its own artistic school and stuff. So,
0: yeah, but a lot of them are professional.
1: And some are just professionals. So they incorporated everything. This is the problem was it's a beautiful old building trying to find the proper parking. And I didn't know there's a parking garage attached to it.
0: Right.
1: But I went to the one a block down, which was where my problem was. But you know what? Go to the Goodman. It's here till August. And I think.
0: Well, it might even be.
1: Might be extended. Okay. Yeah. So it's something that you should go to. And tickets start at $40. They say age group is 10 and above, but they told me when you say that, they actually will come down. There is a general manager who will interview kids under the age of 13.
0: To see if they can handle it.
1: To see if they can handle it. And if they can't, you get a refund.
0: Right.
1: You know, but
0: they're not going to, they don't want somebody who can't handle it to be there.
1: Because it really plays tricks on your minds and stuff, especially if you have to deal with a dark room and all that. So if you have kids that are teenagers, this is perfect. So this is a perfect show for them. You need something to do for the summer because you're on the river, so you're going to have a good time. So that's my Thursday.
0: Okay, and then?
1: Then Friday, I went to the – have you been to the MCA Theater, which is hooked up to the museum –
0: Contemporary
1: Arts. So I've never been to that theater before. So this was, now you've heard of this theater company. They're all over. They do the candlelight stuff. It's called Fever Productions.
0: Right.
1: So this time what they did was it's called The Jury. And you actually go into a room that's done into a courthouse. And you sit with the jury and they actually have a trial. And the trial is, are you ready for this? It's a trial on Frankenstein. He's been captured.
0: Right.
1: And now we have to decide, you know,
0: whether he's guilty or not.
1: And not. And it's actually a really, really good show.
0: And how long did that run?
1: That's only 90 minutes and a little under 90 minutes to be exact. But it's a nice show. The thing is, every night's going to be different because the jury makes
0: the decision.
1: Of course,
0: you got a different jury.
1: Yes. Yeah,
0: so. All right. So you are going to write reviews so we can post these so people can read it.
1: Unfortunately, I got to get internet or I'm going to have to go write it, put it on a flash drive, go to the library because they have internet there, and then upload that way.
0: Well, you may have to.
1: So you're giving me a challenge.
0: Yeah, this is the challenge for Frank. Ladies and gentlemen, we're going to put Frank to the test.
1: I got to write all these reviews.
0: Remember what to do and how to do it.
1: And then Saturday, we went to, what's the name of the
0: movie?
1: We went to see Hitchcock Tales, which is done with Annoyance Theater.
0: Right.
1: Which,
0: well, that's what we talked to last week.
1: And so I had to bring a coffee cup and stuff and all that, which I need to pick up some more from you.
0: Okay. But, so how drunk did you get?
1: Okay.
0: we got somebody on the phone. So let me take Donna first.
1: Take Donna.
0: Donna? Is this Donna? Or Donna?
2: Yes.
0: Hi, how are you?
2: Good, how are you?
0: I'm good. What can we do you for?
2: Was the answer Terry?
1: No, the name of the dog?
2: Yeah.
1: No, was the name of the
0: dog? You know what? Now I got to go find it.
1: No, I got to look that up.
0: I didn't.
2: Well, it was Toto on the movie, but his real name was Terry.
0: No, the dog's name is the character's name is Toto, that's correct.
1: And what dog and, was?
0: Let me just double check what this. I mean, it's Callie Spence.
2: That's okay.
0: You're close to the
1: area. You're around the town, Chicago.
0: All right, so stay on the line. We're going to get you some tickets to go see the show, okay?
2: Thank you.
0: All right, hang on, we'll get your information.
1: Listen to this show only. We give away.
0: We don't have, nobody loses.
1: Nobody loses.
0: And around the town, we always find a way to help you, okay?
1: So, have you been to Annoyance Theater before?
0: I think so.
1: Because, you know, it's in an older building right across from the Target. Great parking if you go one block. Make a right, and it's a side street, easy parking. Got there. So there's a theater. There's three theaters in this building. You go upstairs, and there's a big bar area, but then they have three theaters. They have shows every hour. There's a 7 p.m. show, an 8 p.m. show, and each show is different.
0: Right.
1: So they have three different shows playing that night. So I stopped off and went to – of course, I was there for Hitchcock Tales, which is – about 70 minutes, no intermission. There's a real bartender in a bar attached to the stage who has all his liquor and stuff, and he's making drinks. And while he makes his drinks, he's always pouring them into a glass for one of the cast members. And then the same drink goes to, raise your hand if you want some alcohol if you didn't order something, and they bring you a drink. And their drink price is actually pretty good. It's only $6. But these are not your typical drinks. So he changes while during this 80 minutes. It's different things. And the characters even mention when they're drinking, what the heck is this? Or so why is this
0: so
1: stuff?
0: If you're an audience member, you're drinking
1: the same stuff they're drinking.
0: Right. You're drinking the same drink.
1: So let me tell you, it's not water. It's not water.
0: Right. It's alcohol.
1: It's alcohol. I had one drink that came with a tortilla chip, those long, extra spicy chip in the glass. And this, I think it was tequila. All I know is the alcohol hit me real quick and it was real spicy and hot. So they changed the drinks. So go to the Annoyance Theater. It's every Friday and Saturday. And you know what? Their other productions are, Asher Perlman, Aurora Gosmic, and Sand Improv. They really got some good stuff. This was actually a good show because it's seven characters. It's all improv.
0: Right.
1: And so the storyline's going to change a little bit with each show.
0: Well, the basic idea is there, and then they will change.
1: Like the one girl created a window. And, of course, everybody's opening and closing that window and stuff. It was really funny. Sometimes when they were drinking, they got a little point where they forget what they're about to do. But it's actually very funny. It's as good, you know, I went to other shows like this, and the alcohol does get to you because these were strong drinks. So I highly recommend Annoyance Theater, which is located at 350 West Belmont. Go there. It's really a good show. And I'm going to write you a review.
0: Yeah, okay. We'll get this all posted, I promise you. Okay. The other thing I want to say, and I didn't say it at the very beginning of the show, those of you who paid attention last week where I said stay tuned because I'm going to be on the following show, I didn't know it was a taped show. Nobody told us. So Frank and I were all prepped. We're all ready to go. And then we find out, well, no, it's done by tape. So it's not yours. So I wasn't on last Sunday. You didn't miss anything.
1: We didn't miss anything. We were here.
0: Well, we were here.
1: We were here.
0: But she wasn't. Okay. So we don't know if there's going to be an apology to us. But
1: she owes you a cup of coffee.
0: She owes me at least a cup of coffee.
1: A cup. But now, are you going tonight to Chopin?
0: No, I am not. We have, our kids are coming back in town, and our granddaughter's coming back in town. She's been out at camp for 4 weeks, and then she's going to be leaving soon. So we are not. You're going to see.
1: I'm going to the Chopin. Don't ask me what I'm going to see.
0: You're going to the Chopin?
1: Yeah, it's at the Chopin Theater at 5 o'clock. No, wait, I'm sorry. It's not the Chopin. I got to look it up. I'm going someplace.
0: Yeah, you're not going to the Chopin Theater.
1: Paul, you better let me know. I'll go home and check because I have to pick up Carrie, if you're listening. I couldn't text you because my phone is dead. I'm actually going to go home, get the other phone, and I'm picking you up around 4 o'clock. I think
0: this is
1: a
0: great way to communicate. Have a radio show just so you can tell people where you are and what's going on. All right. So, and then we got,
1: usually I have a screen with everything.
0: Right. You got the magic thing that an octet is opening up this week. This is an octet, which was at the Raven Theater. This is an unusual thing. The Raven Theater had their first musical ever, octet, and it was so good that now it's going to be at the Goodman. It's moving to the Goodman.
1: Wow.
0: This is really something.
1: We have a couple shows that have done that because now we're going to see Jekyll and Hyde.
0: Well, that's going to the Broadway.
1: And that's
0: Chicago
1: going to Broadway.
0: It's going
1: from Coke Handy's little, Chopin Theater.
0: The basement of the Chopin.
1: Now it's going to be in Broadway in Chicago. So we have a couple. And then I have to, Hair is next week for me.
0: Yeah,
1: so
0: Hair is coming up. Hair is actually next Saturday. And then our friend Lauren, for the Four Chairs people, they're doing called Good People at Theater Wit.
1: That'll be fun.
0: That's on the 17th. We're going to that one.
1: I'll have to check my email, see if I got invites. Because whatever they do, when they do those shows, they're wonderful.
0: This is a regular play.
1: This is
0: at Theater Wit. This is a regular play.
1: Done by Fortune. Remember, we went to the last one, which was done at a different theater, and it was really, really good.
0: Yeah, we were up in some place on Clark Street.
1: Yeah, it was in a bathroom and everything. I remember that one. So yeah, there's some great theater in Chicago, and there's more and more.
0: And we are covering Milwaukee. I've got Ryan Kreider, who's a young actor that you've met, Ryan, and Ryan's going to be here next Sunday.
1: Oh,
0: Ryan and Adam are going up. This is the same musical group I told you about. They're going up to Milwaukee, and they're going to go see a play and do a review for us. So they're going to be going up there to see Spamalot.
1: Spamalot's going to be up there.
0: Yeah,
1: right?
0: So they're going to go there Tuesday night, and then next Sunday they'll be on here with us. So,
1: in case I'm getting too old, did Adam graduate college yet?
0: No, Adam is in his fourth year.
1: Okay. Because I said, it just seemed like last year he went to USC, but he's a senior now.
0: Yeah, he's already been to Europe and did a thing in Europe. He went to summer, the season abroad, whatever they call it, where it's a whole different life. I mean, I got to go to Berwyn. It was a big deal. Scotland for a semester.
1: But when you were 21, when did you go to New York? What age?
0: When I went to New York, I was 19.
1: Okay, see? So you were already on Broadway.
0: Off-Broadway.
1: Well, off-Broadway. Hey, anything on that street is Broadway.
0: On Broadway.
1: We got to go, though.
0: We're done.
1: We'll see you next week.
0: See you at the theater.
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4: NBC News Radio, I'm Lisa Carton. Flags are flying at half staff at the White House today following the death of Senator Lindsey Graham. A 71-year-old lawmaker's sudden and unexpected death was announced by his office overnight. The South Carolina Republican was one of President Trump's closest allies in Congress. Graham's office announced he passed away after a brief and sudden illness. Graham was chairman of the Senate Budget Committee and was seeking his fifth term in office. President Trump says Graham was like a member of the family to him. Trump mourned the death of Graham on NBC's Meet the Press, which the South Carolina Republican had been scheduled to appear this morning.
5: He's a tough one to lose. He was great. He was unique in every way, actually.
4: The president described his phone call with Graham just hours before his passing.
5: He sounded a little tired, but perfect, but a little bit tired. I had a right to be. And then he was a worker. He was really a worker.
4: A statement from Graham's office said the senator's family appreciates prayers at this time and asks for privacy during this incredibly difficult period. U.S. Central Command insists traffic is flowing in the Strait of Hormuz. Lisa Taylor reports.
6: CENTCOM made the statement in a post on X Sunday morning, going on to say that U.S. forces are positioned and prepared to ensure that freedom of navigation. The post added that the strait is open to all vessels seeking to lawfully transit the waterway and that Iran does not control it. This comes after Iran said the strait is closed until further notice. The country's Islamic Revolutionary Guard released a statement saying it was closing the oil shipping lane because a vessel was traveling on an unauthorized route and disregarded Iran's warning to change its course.
4: The threat of flash floods is looming over millions across the country today. Flood watches are in effect from Tennessee to Kentucky, as well as parts of West Virginia, Virginia, and the Carolinas. Damaging winds and heavy rainfall are expected to be the main threats across parts of the region. 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
17: Always lovely to be with you.
18: And I'm just turning up my headphones here. Little technical adaptation here. What a day. It pays to be a night owl sometimes. I was up late last night, early this morning, when the news hit that Lindsey Graham had shuffled off this mortal coil. And we'll be talking some about that with our constitutional law expert, David Levine. Not so much about Lindsey Graham, but about the changes and the effect that will have that he will not be serving on, for example, the committee that has to approve a new attorney general. And then there's going to be a lot of conversation about replacing him. But speaking of replacing, Graham Plattner, holy smokes in a bucket. How do you suppose you would feel if you were a Mainer right now? How do you suppose you would feel if you had attached your hopes to this man? Now, I must tell you, I, Turi Ryder, skeptical. I was not a fan. I had this conversation with someone you're about to meet months ago. But what I did today so that you can get perhaps a little inside look into how it's percolating, how the conversation is going in Maine. I invited two Mainers, one who's, I think, third generation, and one who is a 20-something year resident from Midcoast, Maine, both solid Democrats, one very involved in the County Democratic Party, one who has been involved in a more granular level. She served on her school board. So I think they're both waiting. Yes. Ruth Hofeld and Emily Jenks, please be welcome to WCPT Chicago's Progressive Talk. So good of you to spend some Sunday time with me.
19: Good to hear you, Turi. Hey, thanks for having us.
18: Well, I am curious. Why don't we start, since Emily, you're connected to the party. When was the first that you started hearing mumblings that this was going to sink Graham Platner, and how did it come to you that this was bubbling over?
19: Oh, well, gosh, was it Monday when it was announced that there was a problem in the media, I guess, Facebook? These allegations came to light, whichever day that was, this past week. And then it was just like, a train or a horse out of the gate. It just went really quickly to getting rid of him, asking him to step down.
18: That's so interesting, because from here in the Midwest, it looked like, or maybe it's just cynical me, whenever I read these allegations about a politician of any sort, even the milder ones that came out first, typically my approach is there's never just one. It's like if a drunk driver who gets arrested, it's never the first time, right? There's always, what are the odds that it only happened once and it hit the news? But it sounds like the Mainers had, from your telling, hadn't really perceived that this was going to get this serious. Am I reading that right?
19: Well, he was asked, is there anything more? And he said no. And he does maintain that he did not do this. So he has owned up to the other things, the so-called sexting and the tattoo, of course. And there was something else back in the fall. And he owned up to all of those things. But this one, he says he did not do this. So, we need to believe women. It's very important. But it is her word against his. And, I mean, he doesn't have a leg to stand on.
18: That's true. Also, because the two words that jumped off the page at me, and Ruthann, you may have noticed these two words, too. The victim of the alleged attack, and we have to say alleged because, of course, in this country, until you are convicted, we have to say it's alleged. But the woman who, Ms. Resicott, I hope I'm pronouncing that correctly, who came forward with the more elaborate account after her initial account of just saying he was pushy, essentially, she used the words blackout drunk. And when I saw those two words, I thought, well, even if he did it, he might genuinely not remember that he'd done it.
19: Right.
18: How did it all play with you, Ruthann, when you heard and read the whole story? And were you alarmed earlier than this?
2: Well, I have to say I was not an early supporter. I was happy to see that there was someone who was stirring up real energy in opposition to Susan Collins when push came to shove.
18: Yeah.
2: As one of my neighbors said at lunch the other day, I was kind of getting semi-warm to him, hoping that he would win.
18: Yes.
2: That was the, and then this came up. And so those of us that were kind of on the fence were quicker to jump ship than there were. But I have really good friends that are just like, he shouldn't have gotten out. He should have stayed in. It was really important. But part of me says the goal is to get Susan Collins out. And if he's got that much baggage, maybe he needed to step down, and it had to be done by tomorrow at 5 o'clock.
18: Yeah, that was interesting to watch him try and negotiate. What went through my mind is, I talked with one person who said, well, you know, he's going to have to resign his position on the ballot. He hasn't got a leg to stand on. And I said, Strait of Hormuz, he can just screw it up for everybody just out of pure spite. And he could have, and he didn't. So, you know, a half a point for that, I suppose. But what is the conversation you mentioned, Ruthann? A lot of people are saying he should have stayed in. I'm with you. You just can't. You got to have your principles at some point or other. It must be sad. Well, yeah, I'm sorry. Go ahead.
2: The point seems to be that the National Democratic Party has pushed this and created this. When Bernie

0: Sanders pulled back, I thought, you know, he's not National Democratic Party. So that kind of said to me, okay, this is, it is true that the National Democratic Party didn't back him up front.
1: Uh-huh.
0: At the same time, Mainers don't like being told what to do.
2: There you go.
0: And when push comes to shove.
2: So there are a lot of angry people, and angry for different reasons. Some people are, like what Ruth Ann says, angry that he dropped out. Some people are angry that nobody knew about this, that he did this, that, you know, he's been accused of doing this. The feelings are all over the place, but a huge feeling is that the Democratic Senatorial Campaign Committee has come to Maine, and people feel like they're trying to run the show. Mm. Now, the Maine Democratic Party is saying, no, no, no, they're not running the show. And yes, we will listen to what the voters wanted when they voted for Graham Plattner. So, you know, we'll see. But there's a lot of people that have thrown their hat into the ring. There are 1, 2, 3, 4, 5, 6, 7, 8, 9 people so far that have filed papers to be. So we're going to have a caucus next weekend, and then there's going to be a convention, and that, you know, the person will be chosen.
1: So there's going to be a caucus also. That's interesting. I lived in Minnesota. We had something called the walking caucus, where you sit with the people who are supporting your candidate. Is that how it goes in Maine?
0: Well, there is a meeting of, and I think they're doing it county by county.
2: Yep.
0: The caucuses, not town by town. And if it's like caucuses I've attended in the past, different people will talk, supporters of these, what, 9 candidates will speak, and then eventually people will vote for delegates to go to the convention that happens on the...
2: The convention is going to be the 25th, I believe.
0: 25th, because the decision has to be made by the 27th.
1: Yes.
2: Yep, July 27th.
1: Wow.
2: In Bangor.
1: This has got to be sad, disappointing. I like you, Ruth Ann, I was not a fan of Mr. Plattner going in, and I would have thought your governor would be... You're a good option. And I was kind of sad to see this, what looks to me like the same kind of spirit on the opposite side of the aisle that got Donald Trump elected the first time, which is what we call in Chicago, we don't want nobody, nobody sent. Just the fact that the Republican establishment hated Donald Trump in a weird way made people like him because they didn't like being told what to do. And that's how it looked to some people, like, you know, don't tell us he's not, we're going to vote for somebody and it's better if he knows nothing about Washington and it's better if he's a complete outsider. Are people starting to re-examine the spirit that got them behind the early adoption of Graham Plattner in the first place? And by the way, if you're just joining us, we're talking to 2 Mainers about the election coming up there and the switch in candidates. So if you're just joining us, I'm Turi Reiter. We are WCPT, and you're listening to Emily Jenks and Ruth Ann Hofeld, both from Maine. So would you say that this spirit has altered at all of damn the torpedoes and full steam ahead with someone who talks about the issues we care about? Or are people going to be more circumspect this time? What do you sense in the atmosphere now? Let's start with Emily.
0: You know, someone said this morning, you know, when you look at Plattner compared to Trump, he's like a kindergartner. I mean, as far as what he has done in this world that we find so offensive. And that is true. You know, I understand what you're saying about Janet Mills, and I think she has been a phenomenal governor. I think she's doing a really good job. That said, I really think it's time for us to move to a new generation.
1: Yeah, she's old. I feel that way about Chuck Schumer. Okay, thank you.
0: Yeah,
1: good night.
0: I would agree with that. But that's New York's choice.
1: Yes, it's been lovely. You know, thank you. Good night. But,
0: yeah.
1: Has the vibe, to use the current term, has the vibe shifted?

0: Collins.
1: You worked for her, I remember, and I sent her money. She was a good one.
0: I did.
1: Yes.
0: She was. I thought she was a really good candidate, and she spoke really well, and she traveled all over the state and talked to so many people, and she didn't fly at all.
2: Right.
0: It wasn't even close.
1: Huh.
0: And so of this list of nine people, there are a lot of talented people on that list.
2: Yeah.
0: And
2: before that, Shenabello's went up against her and lost.
0: Right.
2: So that's my fear, is whoever we pick, and just if they haven't had the momentum that Graham Plattner has had. I went to his rally, I guess you would call it, in Rockport. They expected 40 people, and there were almost 2,000 people there. They were not just inside. They were out on the lawn. They were in the parking lot. The entire parking lot was full of people down the street on both sides of the street.
0: That
2: it was packed.
0: Last September.
2: That was last September. And I was there, and I was blown away. And when I listened to him talk, I was like, this is the guy.
1: Huh.
2: So, yeah. I mean, what he was saying is what we want. It's what we need. And so we expect the next person. I mean, that's what we want. It doesn't matter who says it, who does it. We want that.
1: When you say we, you are, I'm assuming,
2: Maine.
1: Okay. Because from hearing you talk, it sounds more like you are speaking on behalf of the Democratic Socialist Party, as opposed to, is that where you find yourself these days at the
2: I would say so.
1: Okay.
0: But Plattner did get, 70%? Of the primary vote,
2: 156,000 people voted for Plattner.
1: Those are not all Democratic Socialists, obviously.
2: Correct. Right. And people who are not registered, you know, they requested a Democratic ballot so they could vote for him.
1: Okay, I want to pause this for a second, take a few moments to do some business here, and then I want to talk about what you can imagine happening after this convention and what you think Mainers are willing to do to depose Susan Collins. So if you can just hang with me for a few moments, we'll talk some more. I'm Tori Ryder. We are WCPT, the station where facts matter. 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
1: 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If there's anything that you hear, and I know there's a lot of stuff you hear on WCPT that you want to hear again or refer a friend, hey, you're not going to believe what I heard on WCPT. Guess what? Every single show that you love on this radio station and streaming is also available on the Heartland Signal podcast page. So check out my show, send it to a friend during the week, or any of the other shows Joan S.

0: Zito Richard Chu just by going to the Heartland Signal podcast page. Still with us, Ruth Ann Hofelt and Emily Jenks. Emily declares herself more on the line of the Democratic Socialists, which is kind of where Graham Platner emerged from that movement. And I would say, and I don't think she would correct me on this, Ruth Ann Hofelt, my longtime friend, a solid mainline Democrat. And they're talking about the vibe in Maine now that Graham Platner has officially withdrawn. And there are just days to go, couple weeks to go for Mainers to caucus and then have a convention and pick a new candidate from amongst, I believe Emily said, 9 suitors now for that nomination. Is it, am I right? It's 9, you said?
1: I think I said 9, yeah.
0: Oh, boy. So what does that look like now? Are you chatting with friends? Are you going to have some parlor meetings? Are you going to just run into each other at the coffee shop? How are you going to make these decisions personally, and how do you suppose your friends and family are going to decide these things?
1: Oh, well, I mean, people do meet up. They do have coffee together. We meet in small groups. I have several different groups I meet with. Some of them overlap, some of the same people. And we're having conversations. I mean, they're just early on conversations right now. Most of it is kind of a grieving and a where do we go from here? And, I wish he hadn't stepped down, or I'm so glad he stepped down because that's the right thing to do. And, you know, all those conversations are being had because people are upset. And, but everybody also knows that we have to hit the ground running, because time is short and we have to move forward and we have to try to get behind whoever is chosen. So, I mean, I have a couple ideas of who I like best, but that's just because I've met them, I guess. There are a couple people I haven't met.
0: Well, that's kind of one of the nice things about Maine, is that it's a small enough place that you get to meet everybody, I would imagine, before.
1: Well, for the governor's race, you know, it's a bunch of people who ran for governor. They really did a lot of work to go around to in all the counties to meet people. So there were a lot of meet and greets, a lot of rally type things, and I went to several of those. So I've met people.
0: Well, Ruthann, what are you going to do? How will this transpire in your household, in your community?
2: Well, a few of the people on the list also had run in the primary for governor, and I have to say, in Maine, that was the best campaign I had ever seen. There were quite a few people on that list, and the top candidates made a pledge not to badmouth each other, and they didn't.
0: Wow.
2: They talked about the issues. They talked about, they might have said, I differ from this person by this, but did not make the other person wrong. Now, some of the people, and we have ranked choice voting here, for the primary.
0: You want to explain for folks who are not familiar how ranked choice voting works? I've lived with it in the Bay Area, but a lot of people here are new. It's new to them.
2: So you have a list of candidates, and you pick the person that you want first choice, second choice, third choice, and on down. If the first choice person does not receive a majority of the votes,
1: over 50%.
2: Yeah. I think it's 50 in some small fraction above 50. Mm-hmm. Then they keep going down till they find. So in our, what happened on election day, it looked like Neera Shah was going to be our number one candidate.
0: For governor.
2: And slightly behind was Hannah Pingree, and behind that was Troy Jackson, and then Shana Bellows.
1: And King was.
2: Yeah, and then
1: at the bottom. So
2: Angus King Jr.,
1: right.
2: Senator King's son, was in that mix too.
1: So they drop the lowest candidate, and they take his votes and see how people voted for his second choice, and they add that to the other candidate.
0: They just keep going up the list then until somebody has more than 50%. Is that how that works?
2: Correct.
0: Ah, okay. So You're going to, I suppose, meet everybody you haven't already met in the next couple weeks. They'll be coming through. For those who are listening who don't know, what is the town that you will both be present in where you expect to see these folks coming through? I know, Ruthann, you're in Thomaston. Emily, same?
2: No, I'm in Rockland.
0: Rockland. Oh, gosh, I forget. Now. You used to be in Thomaston and now Rockland. And same for you, Emily?
1: I'm in Thomaston.
0: Okay. All right. Got it. Exactly backwards.
2: It's going to be countywide. So we're Knox County.
0: Okay. All right.
1: So there's going to be the caucuses next weekend, all around the state in the counties. And I will actually be out of town, so I won't be going to the caucus. And my husband wanted to be a delegate to the convention, but because he can't go to the caucus because we'll be out of town, he can't be a delegate.
0: Oh, boy. How disappointing.
1: And he's busy on the day of the convention, too, so it doesn't work.
0: Oh, my gosh. Do you have mail-in voting for this primary? How are they going to do that? Is it in-person only?
2: No, there is no mail-in voting for caucuses. You have to show up.
0: No, I mean for the actual convention. I guess the convention chooses it. So you've got to show up for that?
2: Yes.
1: Yeah. People have to show up for that. There will be delegates to that. I think they are only allowing, I think this is correct, 600 delegates. And it can only be people who were registered Democrats before or on the primary day.
0: Oh, that's smart. That way the Republicans can't come in and screw up and do bad things to your salad, if you will.
1: Right.
0: They can't come in there and mess it up. And believe me, I have been one of those people who took a ballot one time. I'll never forget the little Republican ladies looking at me when I took a ballot one year to vote against Reagan. It was kind of fun. But in their primary, this is possibly the only time I ever did take a Republican ballot. So let me ask, you've mentioned several issues. Is there in your mind a ranked choice voting for those? Like if you have a candidate who has, what would you say are the top two? Because Emily, I know you're steadfast. You want all of the four issues that you mentioned. But what would you say for Mainers are the top two? And then I'll ask Ruthann the same question. What are the top two things that you think Mainers are worried about, care about, need?
1: Oh, gosh. Fighting the oligarchy. I mean, I didn't mention that, but I did talk about working class people. I mean, the number one issue is voting Susan Collins out.
0: Okay,
1: that's the number one thing.
0: Basically, you would vote for my dog if it would get Susan Collins out. I understand that feeling. I understand it very well. Ruthann?
2: I mean, that is the first priority. I do think that the things that the Democrats in Maine are all talking about, both at the Senate level and House and governor, is health care.
1: Yep.
2: We're a rural state. We've been closing down hospitals left and right. And the problem is Susan Collins does these advertisings that said, I got money for hospitals. Didn't say all that. I voted to get your hospital closed in the first place, so I brought back a trickle of money. But health care in a rural state is really important.
0: Yeah, well, and on top of that, you can really get hurt on that ice in Maine. You can fall.
1: Yes, you can. I've been.
0: You have
1: more
0: been.
1: More than once.
0: We all have that in common, I think. I've got the broken arm cast to prove it somewhere in my closet. I kept it. So healthcare you think is number one. What about the Bill Clinton adage, it's the economy, stupid? That would be the working people issue that you think Mainers care? Are most Mainers now able to afford their basic shelter and food, or is that coming to a crisis point there?
2: No.
1: Yeah,
2: it is a crisis. Housing stock here has gone up ridiculously. Food costs, like everywhere else, has gone up ridiculously. Our area, we have a very, very good food pantry in our area, and they are seeing so many working people coming because working people's pay is not covering basic food.
0: Yeah, we're seeing the line outside the food pantry. And I happened to be visiting you in Maine, Ruthann, when ICE came through and really
2: savaged
0: your neighborhoods. Yeah. Are people still talking about that, or has that sort of receded into the background a little bit now?
1: Well, we had a man taken. He owns a business in a neighboring town, the town of Friendship, and I don't know his ethnicity off the top of my head.
2: From India.
1: He's from India. Anyway, he was abducted by ICE. There just happened to be a lawyer visiting from Boston at the same time and happened to be there and witness it in some fashion. Anyway, he represented him down in Massachusetts, and he is now home.
2: But the lawyer jumped on everything and got the habeas corpus rights and just all these injunctions so that he could not be moved out of Massachusetts. And it seems like ICE just finally gave up.
0: Well, from your, as my grandmother would say, from your mouth to God's ear, let's hope that keeps happening.
2: It's scary.
0: It is very scary.
2: You met somebody here that's here from another country and trying to create a new life, and she is here legally, but she's not a citizen. So that means because of her skin color, she's at risk.
0: Yeah. Yeah. And Maine is a pretty white place. You do stand out if you are not white presenting in the state of Maine. I've noticed this when I've come to see you in the past. Well, I'm.
2: But at the same time, our summer businesses would not exist without foreign workers. So there is still not enough workers here in the summer. So that affects everyone.
1: My son, when he was 13 years old, I put him to work raking blueberries in the blueberry fields here. And every other person besides him, you know, not him, but every other person was Mexican. Hmm. And he didn't understand a word they were saying, but he worked with them.
0: And probably is glad that he had the experience of doing it.
1: Yeah.
0: Yeah. I think that if you have that experience at least once in your life, it can't hurt. It's for the good for people to work with and be with and spend time with people who are not just like them. We're going to leave it there for now. I'm going to check back with you if it's okay after the convention to see how you feel about the person that you actually chose, assuming you're both available. And I really appreciate you taking time on a Sunday, your time off to speak about how it's going there. And the one question I haven't asked you is kind of a cynical question, but if this had come down and there had been more documentation, or if he had admitted that he had been blackout drunk and didn't know if he'd assaulted this woman or not, where would you have drawn the line as far as getting Susan Collins out? Because that's one that I wrestled with. Would I rather have someone who votes right and is an absolutely despicable, horrible, morally reprehensible human being? I'm not saying that Graham Plattner is, but if that were more clearly demonstrated, who votes the way I want him to vote, or would I have someone who has, in some ways, a better character, who votes against everything I hold dear? What would be the... Where would you come down, each of you, on this? What would be, or have you thought about it?
1: Yeah, I think if he had the attitude that Donald Trump has of, yeah, I did that, so what? I would be like, no, absolutely not. You need to just go die in a hole. But he didn't have that attitude.
0: I see. And Ruth Ann?
2: It's a really hard one. I think there is a certain amount of bad behavior, like we talked about in January, with the tattoo that was absolutely inappropriate. Lots of us, when are in our 20s, do really stupid stuff.
0: Oh, no, never. No, nobody in their 20s does really. Really? Aha. Uh-huh. Never heard of that. Right. Yeah, that's true.
2: But the latest allegations are much, much more recent.
0: Yes.
2: And, you know, and if he was 10 years away from those things and said, you know, I did these things and I'm really sorry and I have changed my attitudes about this, this, this, and this, and he's voting for all things that I really hold dear, I would support him. But I can't right now.
0: Got it. Thanks to both of you. I really appreciate you being with me on WCPT, and I hope you'll be willing to talk post-election again. I'm Turi Ryder. This is the station where facts matter, and we're going to sort those out in a moment with law professor David Levine, constitutional law expert on WCPT.
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6: Trump Plaza Hotel and Casino. 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
0: I am Turi Ryder. Yes, that is my book. She Said What? A Life on the Air. And yes, that is my non-political podcast. 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Who is going to be on the air tomorrow with Richard Chu on Chu's Views? I can tell you. His guests will include Congresswoman Angie Craig, candidate for U.S. Senate in Minnesota, and Leaving MAGA's Rich Loges and Ashton Reed. Also coming up this week, U.S. Senate candidate Dr. Annie Andrews. And Dr. Annie Andrews was booked to Richard Chu before things changed in her state. She was going to be running, as I recall, I want to just double check on that. I believe she was Lindsey Graham's opponent. I better double check on that before I look like a total idiot, but I'm pretty sure. And now, of course, if you have not heard, if you're just waking up, Lindsey Graham is no more. And with that, we go to David Levine, professor, University of California at San Francisco Law School. David, welcome to WCPT. What a piece of news to wake up to. Lindsey Graham is no more.
12: You bet. Well, you're right. It's Dr. Andrews is the opponent. She won the Democratic primary, and she was going to run against Senator Graham, and now she doesn't know who she's going to run against, but I guess we'll know in a few weeks.
0: Yes, and, you know, I remember hearing her speeches and really liked her, but I thought, she's running against Lindsey Graham. Nice try. But now maybe there's hope because she's a pretty solid candidate. And one of the things she's very, very devoted to is healthcare, which, as you just heard, if you were listening to our folks from Maine, that's a big one. hospitals closing, people being dumped off Medicare here in Medicaid here in Illinois. It's going to be perhaps as big an issue as eggs were last time, maybe even bigger. So where shall we begin? You want to start with the chaos that's going to ensue now that Lindsey Graham isn't a powerful force in the Senate anymore?
12: Sure. Let's start there. Well, the immediate impact just this week in the Senate is that Todd Blanche, the acting attorney general, is scheduled to have his hearings in front of the Judiciary Committee to be confirmed as the permanent attorney general. That committee is composed of, until yesterday, 12 Republicans and 10 Democrats. And it was going to be a little bit of a tough hoe anyway for him, because at least a couple of those people, Senator Cornyn, who of course Mr. Trump pushed out of the Senate by backing.
0: Why don't we just call him Sour Grapes Cornyn? Why don't we just call him that?
12: Right. Well, could be. And then Tom Tillis from North Carolina, who is elected not to run again, also has a bit of a backbone. So with an 11 to 10 split now, all you need is one of them to flip. Or I don't know if anybody else would. John Kennedy is another maybe possibility. But if one of them flips and then you end up with an 11-10 against confirmation, it's possible to get out of committee, but it's much harder. So if one of them finds a backbone, and it happens before the Republicans can put somebody else on the Judiciary Committee, it might be more precarious for Blanche than it would have been just yesterday.
0: I'm just curious, if it weren't Blanche, would they just leave him in there? How long can he stay as the acting attorney general?
12: Well, that's kind of the funny thing. Because he's already been confirmed by the Senate to be the deputy, even if he were turned down, he could remain the acting for quite some time. You could string together periods of time that would get him almost to the end of the Trump administration. So whether he's acting attorney general or whether he is the attorney general, either way, he'll still be in charge in all probability. You know, if you or I were nominated and we were turned down by the Judiciary Committee, then we would just have to go away and they would have to find somebody else. But in this peculiar situation, it may be that simply it's a matter of, does he have the pride of being the attorney general? He gets a portrait in the Justice Department after he steps down, or whether he's merely an acting attorney general. So it's to some degree it's
0: a moot point. All right. Well, let's move to the judge who had to dismiss. It looks like it was the last case against the Proud Boys. And I was surprised to find out that there still was a case against any Proud Boys, since I thought that most of them had been convicted and then had their convictions pardoned by Donald J. Trump. Who is this judge? What was this case? And how is it that that all went away?
12: Well, it's a judge in Washington who happens to be a Trump-appointed judge. And he had what were the remainders of these cases against some Proud Boys. Now, these are people whose sentences had been commuted rather than pardoned. So technically, there was still some still alive against them. But what happened is the Justice Department chose to dismiss. And the judge very reluctantly said he had no choice but to dismiss those remaining charges. I too was a little surprised who was still alive at this point, but it was kind of a cleanup, you know, cleanup in aisle six is what the Justice Department did after Mr. Trump gave all these people relief. But the judge went out of his way to say how this was not condoning their behavior and how dangerous it was to democracy and all that. And he was very reluctantly doing this. And again, this is a Trump-appointed judge. And you know, there's many of them who are in the realm of reason. And this is one of them. Well, you know, some of them are really out there. But this is one as well within the realm of reason, at least based on this dismissal.
0: I mean, a lot of them, when they were appointed, it was pre-January 6th. So we didn't know how they would take an incident like this. We couldn't imagine an incident like this pre-January 6th. It was just not...
12: Well,
13: True.
14: It was so far beyond our ken. Because I don't understand, you know, with prejudice, without prejudice, is it possible that another Justice Department under a Democratic administration could refile these charges?
13: I think not. I think the only remote possibility would be state charges, not federal charges. Okay. And, of course, if they did something else along the way, and some of these people have been pardoned, of course, it turns out they're recidivists.
14: Yes.
13: And several of them.
14: Or they do worse things. They abuse little children. Right. They do all kinds of awful things. But let's move along because we don't have a lot of time. Let's talk about Kash Patel. And We are now sort of horrified, but used to the idea that the Justice Department is under the thumb of the White House, and quite willingly so. But apparently, Kash Patel, according to the, I think this is the New York Times, might be the Post, spent a full working day at the White House last week, Friday, trying to subpoena New York Times reporters who wrote about the security of Air Force One. Air Force One now has been, in Trump's mind, upgraded to a solid gold-plated Las Vegas Elvis suite that he liked much better as a gift of, was it Cotter, right?
13: Cotter.
14: Yeah. And then they had to turn that plane around. You want to talk about how that happened and what the New York Times had to say about it and what Kash Patel can and cannot do as far as getting Times reporters to talk to him?
13: Sure. Just to quickly fill in the background, Mr. Trump went to that NATO meeting in Turkey.
14: Yes.
13: He took the new spiffy plane to Turkey. But meanwhile, hostilities with Iran kind of kicked up. And it seems that the Secret Service did not want him leaving Ankara in the new plane because the new plane does not have adequate defensive capability. So they flew the new plane to England, and they flew, and Trump and his entourage took a former Air Force One plane to England, and then he just changed planes there. Well, the New York Times reported on the real reasons for this. Mr. Trump had some other reason, but the real reason.
14: Wait a minute. Let me guess. Sure. Christy Noem's blanket for $100. No?
13: There you go. No.
14: Sorry. Sorry. Wrong plane change problem. Keep going.
13: Right.
14: Keep going.
13: Wrong plane.
14: Yes.
13: Right. But anyway, so on Wednesday and on Thursday last week,
14: yeah,
13: the New York Times reported in some detail that the real problem was the security, the lack of certain security in the plane, because they rushed preparation of this hand-me-down plane from Qatar so Mr. Trump could use it for a while before he takes it with him as a souvenir of his time in the White House. And Mr. Trump took exception to that. So Wednesday there's an article. Thursday, there's an article. Apparently, the government tried to dissuade the New York Times from publishing because, you know, they, often the newspapers will say, we're seeking your comment, that sort of thing. And the Times refused to not publish. Well, that was Wednesday and Thursday. Friday, we saw that Kash Patel was dragged from Andrews Air Force Base. He was on his way to Chicago, and there was some speculation that he had been brought to the principal's office on Friday because it looked like he was making a pretend visit to a Chicago FBI office, but he really wanted to see his girlfriend. And but what happened is he was brought back to the White House, and because Mr. Trump is so upset, Patel spent time Friday figuring out, what are we going to do about this? So ostensibly, the government opened up a grand jury investigation in New York City on Friday, and subpoenas were issued to New York Times reporters. And in several of the cases, the subpoenas were personally delivered to their homes on Friday. So Wednesday, Thursday, we have articles. Ostensibly by Friday, they've opened up an investigation. And by Friday night, reporters have been subpoenaed. Now, even if you're going to go after reporters for information, like who leaked this, it's done as a last resort. You don't go out there like this with sending FBI agents to issue subpoenas in person. You would try to find who leaked the information, what might have been classified, and as a last resort, you might go to the reporters. But then you would call up their lawyers. At the New York Times, you'd say, we'd like to talk to so-and-so, and you would kind of work it out. Probably the New York Times would say, we're not going to do it, but you would kind of work it out. You wouldn't do it in this in-your-face way. So they really see, the government seems to be jumping the gun on this, and it's all, again, Mr. Trump got upset.
12: And when he gets upset, people say, how high should we jump?
14: Oh, boy. So we'll any bets on whether a grand jury will actually issue some sort of charge against or order some of these people? What can they do? I mean, we have a First Amendment right. I suppose a judge could jail them until they talk. But how likely is that in New York State?
12: Well, it's federal law because it's a federal investigation.
14: Uh-huh.
12: What I assume will happen is that the New York Times, very good lawyers, they've got their First Amendment lawyers, will move to quash these subpoenas, and they will. So they'll go to the judge, whoever's supervising this grand jury, and quash the. It's moved to quash the subpoenas, saying this is also suspicious, and everybody knows you go to the reporters as a last resort. Obviously, they've done nothing like that. So quash these subpoenas, at least for now. And I would think there's a very good chance the judge will do that, so they won't testify at least right now.
14: Okay, so we'll keep an eye. We will keep an eye. And now let's move to this one of the scariest stories that I've seen in a while. The military, I believe they said it was the Air Force, interrogating people in the Department of Homeland Security by locking them in windowless rooms and threatening them and attaching them to lie detector tests and insisting that they not hold their breath. I mean, just basically, this is third war. This is like Russian stuff. You know, you would expect this from Putin. But you want to talk about that, what the Guardian investigation
12: sure.
14: found here and
12: sure.
14: How legal it is or is not?
12: Right. Well, this government has been obsessed with leaks, that's for sure. And they've also had no compunction about leaning on their own people because this is, in their view, this is weeding out the deep state. But it sure looks like they were way overreaching with these cases. But as employees with any sort of security clearance, you probably are vulnerable to questioning. And in particular, probably somewhere in the fine print, you've probably agreed to a polygraph somewhere in there. But it sure seems like very heavy-handed tactics. Just designed as so much of what they do is it's us versus them. And they're kind
14: 6 hours? 6 hours on a polygraph test?
12: Obviously they shouldn't be doing it, but I'm not.
14: Do they have the right to do it? Can they, at some point, can someone stop this kind of bullying and threatening behavior? I mean, there may be actual real health impacts to the people involved. I mean, I can't imagine that if you're just a diligent person who worked for one of the people they interviewed for The Guardian was someone who got involved because he wanted to help immigrants navigate their way through the process. And this right. poor guy took a DOGE buyout, I believe he said. But let's suppose he hadn't taken a DOGE buyout. There could be grounds, I would imagine, for suing the government. You may have a right to give somebody a polygraph, but to lock them in a hot room for 6 hours, that seems to me...
12: It does seem wildly excessive. I mean, it might be that you could have a lawsuit saying that this is going too far, seeking certain parameters as to what can be done with a polygraph, trying to rein them in a little bit. But when you're in the midst of it, I guess your problem is if you refuse, if you walk away, given the Supreme Court's green light to Mr. Trump, basically fire whoever you want to fire unless they're in the Federal Reserve, then these people kind of know if they don't cooperate, next thing you know, they're going to get canned.
14: Wow.
12: And maybe they can fight back later. And it's awful, and I'm not defending it, but I can see somebody being put to a really tough choice when they're being confronted with that. But I sure would like to see somebody bring a lawsuit saying, this happened to me, and it seems as if this is a department policy, and this needs to be reined in, so let's have a lawsuit declaring what the rights are of the employees versus the people who are putting the screws to them in the government.
14: This used to be a union issue also of health and workplace safety, and that would have been a place where that might have been worked out as well, although some of these people are...
12: If they're represented.
14: Pardon?
12: Right. If these are representatives.
14: Exactly.
12: If these are representatives. I'm not sure that the people in that Guardian article were actually represented.
14: It does not sound that way, but yeah,
12: that would be a way to go.
14: So we will watch all of these things going forward. Thank you so much for taking your time on Sunday. Professor David Levine, constitutional law expert, University of California at San Francisco Law School. I'm Turi Reiter. I will see you next Sunday at 2. Thanks so much for being with me.
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21: Would it be crazy if you packed your bags and left for a week, a month, a year? What if you left for 2 years? What if you were going far away to help in a village on the edge of the Gobi Desert to teach children and learn a thing or two about yourself? Would that be crazy? Peace Corps. Life is calling. How far will you go?
22: NBC News Radio, I'm Lisa Carton. Flags are flying at half staff at the White House and on Capitol Hill following the death of Senator Lindsey Graham. The 71-year-old lawmaker's sudden and unexpected death was announced by his office overnight. The South Carolina Republican was one of President Trump's closest allies in Congress. On CNN this morning, the president said Graham was like a member of the family to him.
23: He's a tough one to lose. He was great. He was unique in every way.
22: And political leaders are reacting to the passing of Graham. Former Presidents Biden and George W. Bush offered their condolences on social media and noted his love of public service in more than two decades in Congress. Foreign leaders, including Ukrainian President Volodymyr Zelensky and Israeli Prime Minister Benjamin Netanyahu, praised Graham's strong support for their countries, with Netanyahu saying he lost a beloved friend.
24: He never wavered, you know. He just kept to his convictions and to his values.
22: A statement from Graham's office says the senator's family appreciates prayers at this time and asks for privacy during this incredibly difficult period. At least one firefighter suffered minor injuries battling the Summit fire near Los Angeles. Marco Rodriguez with the L.A. County Fire Department.
25: It was a minor injury. The person was taken to a local hospital and released.
22: The wildfire burning in the foothills of the Angeles National Forest has spread to over 2,700 acres. As of last check, it was about 20% contained. Evacuation warnings and orders continue to be issued for parts of Antelope Valley. Over 500 firefighters are battling the blaze from multiple agencies. A U.S. citizen working for a humanitarian organization in the Democratic Republic of the Congo has tested positive for the Ebola virus. The CDC announced the test results on Friday. Federal health agencies in the Congo are helping to prevent further spread. 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
32: This is WCPT telling you how you can shop blue. 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
0: Let's look at some chocolate brands that support the Democratic Party. Hershey. Hershey gives more to Democrats. As in 2024, 50% of their donations in politics went to the Democratic Party. Full House. Full House is owned by Nestle. Now, Nestle stopped giving to politics in 2020, where 71% of their donations went to Democrats. But in 2024, some of their senior leaders donated. Now their political donations, 78% of those donations went to Democrats. And if you like chocolate cake, let's talk about Pillsbury and Betty Crocker. They're both owned by General Mills. And out of all their political donations, 77% of General Mills' political donations go to Democrat candidates and causes. This has been WCPT telling you how you can shop blue.

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1: A battle in the heart of Alabama caught our attention. 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
2: Working as long as 12 hours a day, 7 days a week, in some of the most dangerous conditions.
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1: This is Overtime, a production of The Valley Labor Report, the largest union talk radio and online news outfit in the South, coming to you from the heart of the Tennessee Valley in the Spice Radio Studios in Huntsville, Alabama, now broadcasting across the Mason-Dixon line in Chicago and Minneapolis. Thanks, everybody, for tuning in. We are run by working people and for working people all over the country. My name is Jacob Morrison. My co-host is Adam Keller. We appreciate you spending some time with us. If you'd like to give us a call, the phone number is 844-899-TVLR. That is 844-899-8857. Adam, before we talk to Ben, there was some news on the Delta organizing campaign. I mean, that's one of the biggest organizing campaigns in the country, and we haven't heard much out of it recently. What's the latest?
2: Yeah, the latest is that we've actually had a members of Congress, over 170, I believe, send a letter directly to the CEO of Delta. So, you know, if you've ever flown out of Atlanta or Birmingham, most anywhere in the South, you've probably encountered Delta Airlines. And if you've interacted with their flight attendants or gate agents, mechanics, you're actually interacting with some of the only non-union workers in this major airline industry. Hopefully that will not be the case much longer. As you mentioned, it's one of the largest organizing campaigns in the country. Delta Airlines has over 30,000 flight attendants just by itself, right? Over 30,000 workers with Delta Airlines. And it is headquartered in Atlanta. So obviously this would be a huge shift for the Southern labor movement if we could organize Delta. So there were over 170 members of Congress. It was led by the Congressional Labor Caucus. They sent a letter to Delta CEO Ed Bastian demanding that the company stop its illegal interference, stop retaliating against workers, and sign a neutrality agreement. Which is a pretty big deal because Delta is historically very, very aggressively anti-union. There are, as I mentioned, tens of thousands of workers there. They have spent decades trying to, you know, cultivate this image of being a family. You know, they run some very sophisticated union busting campaigns. I remember, I guess it was a few years ago, they were the ones that put up that flyer telling people to buy a gaming console instead of a union dues, like buy an Xbox instead of pay dues to the union. That was them. They are definitely a hostile employer. I'm glad to see a little bit of an update here. I'm glad to see leaders in Congress speaking out about this. You know, one of the tough things about this is that they are not under the NLRA, right? It is airlines and railroads are governed by the Railway Labor Act back from the 20s. So you can't organize side by side. You can't just get the ones in Birmingham or the ones in Atlanta. You got to organize basically the whole system. So we're talking about getting cards from, you know, more than 50% of 30,000 flight attendants nationwide. And those only last for a year, of course. So that's why Delta's union busting interference has been so, you know, effective so far and damaging so far. But, you know, excited to see that more political leaders are stepping up. I'm excited to see that, you know, neutrality agreements being put on the table. Because, you know, here's the thing. If Delta is being honest, if they truly believe that their workers don't need or want a union, they would have no problem signing a neutrality agreement and letting a clean vote happen, right? Because if they're that confident, why not let it happen? Why interfere? Why send managers to stalk organizers and, you know, have captive audience meetings and bring in these high price consultants? If y'all are so great, if the employees are so taken care of, they'll vote down the union. You have nothing to worry about, right? So, that's kind of the message. You know, Delta should sign a neutrality agreement. As you know, flight attendants are basically the first responders in the air. They help keep us safe. Historically, it's a very women-dominated profession and has dealt with a lot of nonsense and discrimination over the decades as a result. But AFA, CWA has done a great job organizing in this industry. And yeah, I really hope they can break into Delta because this is a huge employer in the South. These are a lot of workers who deserve the voice of a union, just like their colleagues who work for American Airlines and Southwest and, you know, all the other major airlines.
1: Absolutely.
2: So yeah, check that out. Flight attendants posted the letter. They put out a news release, but they did share the full text of the letter. You can see if your congressional representative signed on. I did not notice Terry Sewell. I'll do a quick look for Representative Shamari Figures. So I'll be looking to see if Alabama has any congressional signers of this document, especially since we've got Delta Airlines employees here in Alabama.
1: Yeah. All right. Appreciate that update. We have now on the line Ben Burgess. Ben is a Jacobin columnist, also host of the podcast Give Them an Argument, and co-author of The Blueprint, How Socialism Can Work in the Real World. But potentially his most important new title is guest of Jillian Michaels' program. Is that right, Ben?
3: That's clearly the big one.
1: So I wanted to talk to you about that. Y'all talked about unions for a little bit, but I just wanted to kind of 30,000 foot view of the conversation. I went and looked at some of the top comments on her channel, and here were just not a random collection of the ones that I liked, the first 10 most liked comments. So she now prints out the ChatGPT responses. Interviewing 101, let your guests finish their sentences. This is like watching a professor debate a 15-year-old. Jillian is way out of her depth. Michaels, teach me, I know nothing, won't let him finish a sentence. There's no way you can talk about anything when the host constantly interrupts and brings in side questions. I'm seriously impressed with Jillian. I didn't think anyone could make Dave Rubin look like a Rhodes Scholar. But she beat the odds. You got to go 10 comments in before you get even a remotely positive one for Jillian. So I'm just curious, you know, what do you make of the conversation and the debate now that you've had time to ruminate on it? And presumably you've looked at some of these comments too. Any sort of big picture thoughts?
3: Well, no comment on all that. But I think... you know, I think that big picture, I mean, look, what's the point of doing this stuff, right? They, you know, it's never because you think that the host, if you're going on somebody else's show, or the guest, if they're coming on yours, or, you know, whatever, right? The person on the other, other end of the studio or other side of the YouTube screen is going to see the light, you know, while you're talking to them, right? You know, it's always to reach out to an audience who will tune in to watch them, who wouldn't tune in to watch me, right? You know, who wouldn't read me in Jacobin, whatever. And you know, from that perspective, I think this is pretty good, right? Because I think that there was, you know, there are a lot of things that I think I managed to say that I don't think Jillian's audience would otherwise hear. And yeah, I don't know. I think, you know, I enjoy doing it. It's a strange experience in some ways, but you know, it's fun.
1: I think you did a good job. I mean, like I said, the comment section overwhelmingly supportive of you, which I think is good because that's her comment section, and I can appreciate you being diplomatic. She seemed to like you, so you know, maybe you'll be back on to talk about stuff in the future.
3: Hope so. Yeah, I will just say whatever else you want to say about that conversation and how it went and the, you know, some of the stranger moments or whatever. It's also, It is also worth underlining how hard it is to get these people to agree to do this, right? You know, so few of them will, right? Like this is I have, you know, whatever is wrong with me to like actually really enjoy doing this, like is in fact wrong with me. And I'm pretty open door for stuff like this. I spend a fair amount of time seeking it out, and you know, 90% of the time, right? You know, they're just not particularly interested in doing it, right? You know, so I mean, I think that this sort of it was an odd conversation. It definitely had some very strange moments.
1: You mentioned that it's difficult to find people kind of on the other side to talk to you about this stuff. She seemed to purport to have the same complaint, which feels difficult for me to buy. I mean, I feel like there are plenty of people who would be willing to speak to her on her program.
3: I mean, look, I'm yes. I often hear this, right, from people in her corner. And I'm always confused by it because I always think, man, I could give you a list.
1: Right.
3: Like, you know, like if you don't want to talk to me, right, surely you're, you know, Sam Cedars, who I guess she did talk to, or, you know, get the charming mid-Atlantic version, you know, of Nathan Robinson, mm-hmm. whatever, right? I mean, like there are all these people, right, who are extremely happy, right, to do this.
1: I think there are lots of like socialists, but there's also like a lot of liberal, you know, I can't imagine somebody like Adam Mockler or Luke Beasley or David Packman. I can't imagine them turning the thing down either. Like, who are these people that she's supposedly going to? And they're like, no, I don't, you know, I won't debate you.
3: I can believe that, like, she maybe had, like, specific people she wanted to who wouldn't, because there are lots of people who don't do this, don't see the value in it, whatever. That's fine. I get that, right? But, like, you know, like, you gotta – but that doesn't prove anything, right? I mean, that's like the – like, what you gotta do is you gotta look at the subset of people who are liberals or leftists or whatever who have, like, a track record of doing stuff like this. Right. And it's like, you know, try those people. And yeah, I just have a hard time imagining, right? Like, you know, cause it's like, yeah, some of those people you're just mentioning, right? You know, it's like, who's the person who's going to be like, yeah, sure, you know, I debate, you know, Ben Shapiro or whoever, but, you know, Jillian Michaels, I draw the line at, right? You know, that's like, you gotta have a line and, you know, and that's it, right? Like, I don't know that person.
1: So you mentioned there were some weird moments. I think I got a couple of them, and I wanted to start with this one, clip one. Let's play this.
4: Down that road. Is it difficult to organize unions?
5: Oh, yeah.
4: Gosh, Ben, I thought it was the exact opposite.
5: Okay.
4: I'll jump ahead, because my thoughts on unions. Tell me where I'm getting this right.
1: A second. How do you live in American society and have the opinion that it's the exact opposite, that it's so easy to form a union? That's kind of nuts, right?

0: step on it if you've got this as another clip, but I mean, like, you know, we kind of go through a lot of the specifics here, right? But like, I think to me, this is part of the value of going on shows yes. like this, because I don't, you know, I'm pretty sure if you're somebody who watches, you know, Jillian Michaels and other stuff in that sphere, Dave Rubin, whatever, right? Like, this is the first time you've ever heard, like, the phrase Taft Hartley.
1: Right. Yes. No, I completely agree. And I think, you know, I'm constantly surprised by how little people know about unions. And here's the most recent, frankly, the most extraordinary example. I was guest hosting, yesterday morning for a conservative radio host in Chattanooga. So the audience, you know, they got a little bit of a treat. They got 2 hours of me unfiltered. But I was with the normal, like, sidekick, right? The main host was out. I was filling in for the main host, and the normal conservative sidekick was there. And, he's this conservative guy, and somebody texts in about, which is something that I didn't know, which is pretty niche stuff. But apparently Jimmy Hoffa was detained in Chattanooga for a little bit during a federal jury tampering trial. And I was like, oh, that's some interesting, you know, Chattanooga history. Thanks for letting me know about that. And the sidekick is like, who's Jimmy Hoffa? What?
0: Yeah, right.
1: Who's Jimmy Hoffa?
0: You know,
1: what do you mean? Who's Jimmy Hoffa? What?
0: Yeah.
1: I was.
0: Oh, man.
1: And so.
0: Didn't even see the Scorsese movie.
1: Seriously. I mean, he's young too. I mean, he's my age. He's also 29. But still, how do you live in America for 30 years and. You've never heard the name Jimmy Hoffa? Like, he wasn't even when I said, oh, the legendary president of the Teamsters who was probably killed by the mafia. He wasn't even like, oh, well, yeah, okay. Now that you say that, it rings a bell. He was like, never heard of it. Which.
0: Yeah, that's pretty incredible. I mean, like, this is.
1: And he's supposed to be a media guy, right? I mean, sidekick on a daily political talk show is supposed to know, like, you know, presumably this guy is more informed than the average, you know, listener of a conservative. He's a figure on a daily political talk show. Never heard the name Jimmy Hoffa. Nuts.
0: And it really shows that, like, he's starting from a position where he knows so little about organized labor that, like, he doesn't even know the stuff that you would think would be part of the repertoire of someone right. who, like, hated organized
1: right.
0: labor.
1: Right. Okay. Well, let's continue with that. But yeah, that I think that's a great example of why these conversations are valuable, because you're able to inject stuff into their consciousness that they would literally never know otherwise.
2: Down Is that it road. Difficult to organize unions?
3: Oh yeah.
2: Gosh, Ben, I thought it was the exact opposite.
3: Okay.
2: I'll jump ahead because these are my thoughts on unions. Tell me where I'm getting this right or wrong, okay?
3: And I mean, just tell me when to do this, but I would love to talk about the ways that we make it hard to organize one in the U.S.
2: Oh, you're going to do it right now.
3: I would
2: okay,
3: love to.
2: So here's my, this is my very rudimentary understanding of unions. Okay. So to me, this seems, again, like a situation that requires balance, right? So in other words, when everything's going badly, you've got a situation where they're so strong. Okay, I'll give you an example.
3: Sure.
2: Here's an example that I pulled that I wanted to ask you about. So it's the UK in the 1970s, and this guy Attlee, who unseated Churchill, had put a more socialist system in place, but they ended up in the 70s with stagflation, and here's why. They called it the British disease, because the government guaranteed jobs, state-owned monopolies like the British Rail or British Leyland cars became wildly inefficient, deeply in debt, and immune to market realities.
1: Way, yeah.
0: It's a point that I'm embarrassed to say I did not think to make in the moment, but like – is like, it's a little bit funny to call it the British disease, because, like, famously in the U.S. that was happening in the 70s also.
1: Yes, that's another thing that I was thinking about, that you know, didn't this happen?

0: happen. Wasn't this kind of just like the COVID inflation stuff? This was all, basically every Western country was going through stagflation. And, you know, certainly in the 70s in America, you would not have said, oh, well, there's it's big time socialism in America in the 70s.
1: Oh, yeah, exactly. Right. Because I mean, like, yeah, like, yes, in the UK, Clement Attlee, like, really did do, you know, a lot of pretty radical socialist stuff in the 40s. Right. They created the NHS. You know, so, you know, nationalizing all the hospitals, you know, and nationalized the coal industry. But, you know, in the U.S., we didn't do any of that, right? And famously, you know, famously, we still had stagflation. And, like, if anything, it was blamed on, you know, on Jimmy Carter. But, like, you know, Carter was, you know, very unsocial. I mean, you know, Carter was actually the sort of, you know, like real father of the neoliberal turn in the Democratic Party that, you know, Clinton honks the credit for, right? Like, so, you know, that clearly wasn't it. But yeah, I mean, a point I do make as it goes back is that it's a little weird here. Like it should also, so, okay. So that's like one point that I didn't make that, it's a little crazy to say that there's this, like, it's because of the Clement Attlee stuff in the 40s that there was stagflation in the 70s in the UK while it was also going on in the US right. and other countries.
0: Right.
1: But, like, so, yeah. But then the other one is, like, that I definitely do make at some point in all this is, you know, anytime somebody wants to tell you a story about why something happens and they just skip, like, 30 years of history, mm-hmm. right? They're just like, well, you know, X happened and then we skip ahead like 30 years and Y happened, right? It's like, so therefore X caused Y. It's like, well, I don't know, man, maybe. But I mean, like, you know, that's a lot can happen in 30 years. Right. Like you gotta do a little bit more work than just saying one of these things before the other one to say that was the cause.
0: Right, right. Yeah. Let's continue.
2: The union stranglehold, trade unions, grew so powerful that they could effectively shut down the country to demand wage increases, which drove inflation higher. And this culminated in the 1978-1979 winter of discontent, where trash piled up in the streets, graves went undug because of strikes, and the country was functionally broke and unmanageable. Then Thatcher comes in, and she takes inflation from 22% to 4%. Now, just real quick, this sure. is where I would say, okay, here's what seems to be the balance on this one. And tell me if I'm getting this wrong. So
0: right, just really on. Quickly, because I don't think I included in the clips your response to this. So you gave the response about the, you know, that this was also happening in the United States. United States was not a big socialist. But also, and then you talked about how there was really not much made, or much kind of elaboration on exactly why is it that you're alleging that these policies made this happen in Britain, even though it happened in the United States. Anything else that we wanted to say about the winter of discontent? I don't know if you've read any books about that since the, since yeah. you did this.
1: Yeah. Well, I mean, I think that the main thing, and I guess this, I actually, you know, anybody goes back and watches the whole thing, this much I actually did say. The main thing I just say about this is that anytime there's a standoff, right? I mean, like it's always, you know, and you say like, oh, well, the standoff is the fault of you know this one side because they refuse to budge, right? It's like, well, hold on. I mean, by definition, you can always do that in either direction, right? I mean, that's like, you know, so. So, you know, if you're going to say, well, it was the fault of, you know, British workers for not giving in, I mean, unless you just have it as a general principle that it's bad to cause too much disruption, you know, that to, you know, like by going on strike or, you know, it's like, or you should just like always do, you know, what management says, then. Like, yeah, I mean, I think to make that case, what you'd have to do is like dig in. Okay, well, what were they asking for? Was it unreasonable? You know, was like, cause like, yeah, you could just as easily say, well, okay, like, why didn't the government, you know, cave, right? I mean, like as you know, like, if you're going to say, well, it's bad because trash was piled up on the street because the workers didn't cave. I mean, you know, why not say, you know, why not say that it's bad that the trash was piled up in the street because the people that were negotiating with didn't cave. And, you know, I think, like, aside from the kind of general, you know, like, the specifics of this particular thing, I mean, I think that it's just generally, like, the bigger picture thing here is when you say, oh, look at all this disruption, that's bad, but it's like, okay, but as long as we're living in a capitalist system, so workers don't own the places that they're working, right? They don't run them themselves. You know, somebody else does. Then, you know, what levers of power do you have, right? As a working class person, in other words, as the majority of society, I mean, the levers of power you have, maybe, you know, you could just quit. And maybe if you have like some super rare valuable skills, that'll do something. But, you know, most people, most of the time, it won't. Right. It's always, even for people who are highly skilled, it's always easier to replace one person, right, than for that person to replace their livelihood. Otherwise, it's causing disruptions, right? It's your ability to disrupt the process by withdrawing your labor. That's the only power most people have under this system. So if you're, you know, if you're just going to demonize that, it's like, yeah, that ability to have trash pile up in the street because nobody's collected it, right? I mean, that is the source of power of the majority of society under the system, right? That's the, you know, without our brain and muscle, not a single wheel can turn, right? I mean, like, that's the whole premise. And like, if you're just gonna say that's innately bad, that seems to me like you're saying that most people should just shut up and take it,
0: right? Let's round out this clip one.
3: Down
2: is
3: that road.
2: Is it difficult to organize unions?
3: Oh, yeah.
2: Gosh. Hold on. So unions, right, on the, if they get too strong, it protects shitty workers. Mm-hmm. I've seen this with my kids' teachers, and it's like last in, first out, which really sucks because some of these young teachers who are reinvigorated, who are passionate, they're the first one out the door because of the union.
0: I just want to pause on that because I always, that's one of the things that anti-union people talk about a lot, the hitting on seniority, last in, first out. But why should it be the case that, let's say, somebody who has worked for a school system for 30 years, is close to retirement, is sure, maybe not as quote unquote vigorous as a brand new teacher, if there are layoffs, why should the person who has sacrificed 30 years of their life and is not potentially optimally productive, why should they be on the chopping block instead of, a person who has only worked there for 6 months or 1 year who can more easily shift careers? I mean, that's just common. That just seems to me to be common sense. I mean, sure, maybe there are some edge cases where you can say, well, we should do this instead of that. But as a general rule, yes, seniority is good. Actually, it's good that people who, you know, give their lives to an entity and an organization, get some amount of loyalty from the entity and organization in return. I don't understand why that is,
1: absolutely right. It's not like you can't be fired for cause, right? It's just like, yeah, you're not going to be laid off first. And like, also it's, you know, I don't know. I mean, like, it also, if you want to say, you know, like, you want the best, you know, you want the best candidates possible applying for these positions. And it's like, I don't know. I mean, like, if you imagine somebody in your life, right? If, you know, I don't know, if like my nephew, you know, were thinking about becoming a teacher and we were under the system where you had no protection whatsoever for having worked there for 30 years, right? Then like, you know, then like, yeah, I mean, I might hesitate about recommending that he do that, right? Because it's like, well, I mean, you know, you know, no matter how much time, you know, you devote to this institution, I mean, you know, you could still be thrown out at the drop of a hat, right? I mean, like, that's not, you know, I mean, yeah, who wants that for people in their lives? And also, like, I don't know that, like, the way people talk about teachers unions in particular, you know, I guess, like, Full disclosure, I'm certainly proud AFT member, but like the way people talk about teachers unions in particular just seems crazy to me, because a lot of these same people in any other context, if they're talking about like private sector CEOs, they just take it for granted that like the more stuff you give them, the more like incentivized they'll be for, for good performance and, getting the most talented people to do it. But like, with teachers, it's just like, you shouldn't have to pay them more. They should just do it for the love of what they're doing. You shouldn't have to provide them with any job security. So, if you pick this as a career, you're not just going to be like out in, 20 years, even if you haven't done anything wrong, just because like somebody else seems more vigorous, who just started. Like I don't know. I mean, do incentives not apply here? I mean, why wouldn't these things make this make those jobs less attractive to potential applicants? Like, what's the difference?
0: Yeah. And it's also worth mentioning that, 90% of the economy is non-union. And so what are we saying that 90% of the workers in non-union facilities are all, amazing? There's never been anybody who's been a poor performer at a non-union work site. I mean, it's crazy. Let's continue.
2: Big businesses send jobs overseas when they get to be too powerful. I do think, and I know you don't like him, and I've seen a few things he's done lately that I appreciate, but, I remember Bezos being like, oh, I just want a deal. I fact check me, Fletch, and see if I'm getting this wrong, but I feel like I remember him saying he just wishes he could automate everything. Mm-hmm. And I was like, oh, that's terrible. But that's arguably the reality, right? Is these big companies are just going to send jobs overseas. They've been doing it. And then there's the political capture element. So one more example, during COVID, California was the last state to send kids back to school 2 years, and kids at the last one, because the teachers union had Newsom by the cojones.
0: So, there were a couple of things there at the end, but something that I find has just been completely memory holed is, and we followed the teachers union and COVID stuff pretty closely. There was not a teachers union proposal that I'm aware of that said keep the schools closed indefinitely. The proposals were for mitigation measures, particularly at the beginning in the first year or so, with a high turnover of air, getting strong air filtration systems, having masking and social distancing and things like that, to make it safer to be in the schools. I'm not familiar with any proposal that was just like, no school ever. The problem, kind of like you were saying, Ben, was that it takes two to tango. The management at the schools was not meeting the demands of the teachers to have a safe work environment.
1: Yeah, totally. Also, it's a little bit, I'm a little unclear, actually, something I didn't even think about at the time while I was just rewatching that clip. She said California was the last one, and then she was blaming that on the teachers union. So it's like, wait a second, right? So you're saying there are like 49 states of non-unionized teachers, right? This clearly is the difference between California and everywhere else, right? And there's even a point, at some point later in the debate where she said something about, teachers not being paid very well. I was like, well, hold on. If that's true, then it sounds like the teachers union is not that powerful, right?
0: Seems like they need more power
1: in California. Yeah, no, exactly. It just seems like whatever you think about what the, COVID policies should have been, or, what the sort of appropriate safety, measures would have been, I just what's the bottom line here? You think that it's bad that people who felt like their conditions were unsafe, right, had some kind of say in deciding what those conditions were, right? I mean, is it your general impression that American society has too much of that kind of thing?
0: Right. And it's worth, you know, just noting if we want to, you know, use union power as a heuristic for, you know, as the causal thing for the performance of schools, you know, maybe it's worth comparing California's education results and Alabama's education results. I mean, sorry, Alabama's teachers are still unionized, but I don't think anybody would disagree that California's teachers unions have more power than Alabama's teachers unions. I think that's obvious. And California's scores are higher, particularly in high school. Alabama has been pulling ahead a little bit on the third and fourth grade stuff, but still high school reading and math scores in California are better than in Alabama. So, you know, does that...
1: Right. And in general, right? I mean, like, the COVID thing is kind of a one-off, right? It's a very unusual situation. But the kind of thing that's always going to be an issue for teachers' unions is, like, how big are the classes? Mm-hmm. Right. That they, that, like, teachers are always going to want smaller class sizes, right? And like, this is... You know, this is something that if you have a more powerful teachers union, right, you know, you're more likely to you know, be able to get the district to hire more people and, you know, have smaller class sizes. And you know, that just seems like a pretty obvious case where it's unambiguous that, you know, more powerful teachers union is going to causally lead to better, you know, better education. And more generally, I mean, that, like, I mean, if you're a teacher, then by definition, this is like a cliche, it's a slogan, but it's true, right? I mean, like, by definition, the conditions that you're working in are the same conditions that the students are learning in. And so if you want to be working in better conditions out of your own self-interest, then that is also in the interest of the students, right? I mean, like, this, I'm not saying the two could never go apart or whatever, but I mean, if we're just going to talk about, like, general effects on education of having the people who are directly there in the classroom teaching, having more ability to shape the situation, that, you know, that just sounds like a clearly good thing for the perspective of students.
0: Right. We got another clip. Let's play clip two.
1: I mean, I think we have a bigger disagreement here, but if you do think that, like, you know, you take that view that you just laid out, right?
2: To be honest, you could, I don't know a ton about unions. This is really what I just told you is the extent of my knowledge.
1: Okay.
2: I see good and I see bad. And this is where it's like, I don't know how much of a disagreement we have. You could teach me something and change my mind completely in about 5 seconds here.
1: I seriously doubt it, but
2: oh, really?
1: Yeah,
2: all right.
1: But like, but
2: you'd be surprised. That changed my mind a lot.
1: But if you,
2: I'm big on, like, new information.
1: Fair enough. That's good. But like, I think, like, if you do think, okay, that there's this balance you talked about, you know, I don't really think that, and you know, maybe we can get more into the sort of, like, bigger philosophical disagreement, but I just want to make one, like, basic point about this, which is if there is this balance, if, you know, if you want, you know, unions to have a certain amount of power, not too much, whatever, you know, then it seems to me that where we are in the United States, I have a really hard time seeing how you could look at this situation and think, our problem is that workers have to have too much collective power.
2: I don't think it's our problem. I think there's the potential for that. And I saw it, like, when they wouldn't let kids go back to school.
1: So
2: that crappy teachers take precedent over really good young ones. I experience it through my kids. That's my knowledge of this.
1: Yeah.
2: That's about, and like an understanding of the fact that, you know, auto workers unions.
0: Really quickly
2: be
0: before she talks about the auto workers unions, I wanted to flag that she's got this idea that, you know, she's got this idea of balance that she wants to try to strike. And she's, well, I'm concerned about potentially it getting out of balance when it seems like she conceded that that workers do not have too much power right now. And actually bosses have too much power. And so objectively what she should be advocating for is more union power, and yet the whole time she's pushing back against the idea that unions need more power, even though it sounded like a concession there that unions don't have enough power, right?
1: Yeah. I mean, like, yeah. I mean, again, if you take her basic, you know, her basic premise, right, which obviously, I know I'm a socialist, but, like, just whatever, just for the sake of argument, right, take her basic premise about the balance. then yeah, I mean, if she, you know, if she thinks, and she did kind of say in passing there, yeah, I don't think that's our problem right now. It's like, okay, well, great, right? So if here's the balance and you don't think we've reached it yet, right? Like then we should be on the same side here.
0: Right. Let's continue.
2: CIA, like I just learned about this one little fact recently. That's about the extent of my knowledge.
1: Okay, well,
2: what I know is I want workers to be protected. I want whistleblowers to be protected. I want them to have benefits and all of the things and not be exploited. But I also don't want them to hold my school system hostage for 2 years.
1: So you just mentioned auto workers, and since you mentioned your personal experience with the teachers, I will just mention. I grew up in mid Michigan around a lot of people who had good lives, you know, because of the UAW, right? I mean, this is why when people talk about, you know,
2: United Auto Workers Union.
1: Yeah, United Auto Workers Union, right? You know, that's, you know, when people talk about bringing manufacturing back as like as a goal, even Trump talks about that, whatever, right? It's like, well, hold on. But why were those good jobs in the first place? It's not because working in a factory is innately more fun than working anywhere else. In fact, if you talk to people who work in factories, it's really not, right? You know, it can be pretty miserable and dangerous, right, in a lot of cases. But they have the reason those were good jobs is because they paid well. They had benefits, all of this stuff. And that's all because of unionization, right? And like right now in this country.
2: But then they left. Then they took their jobs for cheaper labor.
1: Okay. So is that good?
2: But it seems to be a reality. That's, I guess, what I'm saying.
1: Sure. But I don't think you have to just accept that, like, that this is a reality. We just have to deal with it. You just have to give the companies what they want, because otherwise, I mean, you want to talk about hostages, right? Otherwise they'll destroy entire communities, you know, by pulling out the source of, you know, all the jobs there. I mean, again, this is one of the reasons that I think, sure, but like, that's like saying that, you know, hey, you know, this guy shot the hostages because we didn't give it into all of his demands. Therefore, what we learned from this situation, the only thing we learned from this situation is like, oh, next time we got to give in to all the demands faster, right? Like, I think there are things we could do as a society to make that, you know, to make that less likely to happen, to, you know, like,
2: can I ask you a question?
1: Sure.
0: So, I mean, I think you did a really good job there, but I feel like it just like, this and I feel like this is what the commenters who are saying, well, you're not letting him finish a point, I feel like this is part of the thing that they were feeling. I felt like every time she put up something, you knocked it down, and there was not a recognition from her that it had been knocked down, and then she's like, can I go to a different question? Like, there was not, and you brought this up several times, the idea that, okay, well, workers organized, communities organized for better and more from the people who are in charge of the society, and the people who are in charge of society basically killed the hostage. And we don't have to allow them to have guns. That's actually kind of the whole argument for a socialist, is that the capitalists have guns, you know, metaphorically, and that's bad. And we should take them away so they can't take us hostage. That's like literally the whole argument. And there was just no engagement with that. And that was frustrating to me. Like, I kept feeling like, oh, that's, you know, that's a really interesting thing that Ben just said. I wonder how she's going to respond to it. And then she moves on to something different.
1: Yeah, I mean, again, it seems really wild to me to say that, you know, you just, you know, that like what you learn from this, right? If like people, if jobs are taken away and you know, Lansing and Detroit and Flint, you know, to give them, you know, to take them somewhere else, you know, where you have cheaper labor. And if your solution to that is just, oh, I guess the labor wasn't cheap enough,
0: right,
1: in Lansing, Detroit, and Flint, we need to just make it cheaper,
0: right?
1: You know, then you've just destroyed the whole, you know, the whole reason why those were good jobs in the first place, right? I mean, this is, you know, I mean, I've talked to a lot of people who worked in auto plants, and like, you know, in zero cases was the top line that this is like just innately fun work process that like, everybody loved the actual doing of it. Doesn't matter what you're paid, I'll come in and, come in and do that. Right. Over any other job. Like it's entirely about the wages and the benefits and the job security and all of those things that you had because the UAW. So, if your only solution, not capital controls, right, not doing things like, starting to take away, some of the, board seats with co-determination to, so the workers themselves could pick some of them. So, would make it harder to get through decisions like relocating, outsourcing to another country, but if the solution is just give in to all the demands, right? So the hostage taker doesn't shoot anybody, right? Then it's like, well, in that case, what's the point, right? I mean, if you just, one of the things that Jillian seems to believe is that, the tariffs are working, there's going to be reindustrialization or whatever. But it's like, even if that were true, and, I haven't seen that evidence, right? But even if that were true, it's the only reason it's better to work in an auto factory than it is in a Walmart is because you're paid more at the auto factory than you are at the Walmart. And that's not because of the nature of the work. I mean, you can see that when auto factories, have like internally outsourced to the United States, they've gone to like right to work states. Right. And they pay shit, right? Like this is the, like that is, if they are paying more, it's because they're worried about being, being organized, right? So it's like this is, if you're working at an auto factory for Walmart wages, that's not better in any way, right, than working at Walmart, right? Right. It's only better, if you have the unionization, if you're saying, no, we gotta, the problem is we didn't give it enough, right? It's like, well, but you're never gonna Like the only way that you would win that race to the bottom is if you made wages and working conditions in the United States as bad as the countries that the plants are being outsourced to, the cases where, they don't just go to a different state, they go outside of the country entirely, right? The only way, or you could do the same for within the United States, right? I mean, the only way to use that strategy for stopping plants from being moved to Michigan to Alabama is to make wages and working conditions as bad in Michigan as they are in Alabama.
0: Right. Right?
1: The only way to make it, more attractive than, going to somewhere in the developing world is to have developing world wages and working conditions in the United States. And that doesn't help anybody. Right.
0: Right.
1: If you want to actually help people, then you have to approach it from the other end, right? Not like, how can we give them more so they won't punish us, right? But like, how can we take away some of their power, right? To move around at will, right? Which, by the way, last point about this, but like, I think targeted tariffs can definitely be part of that. I have no problem with that, right? Like, I think some liberals reacted to Trump, by like kind of overcorrecting to like 1990s, free traderism. That's bad, right? Some people got mad at like Sean Fain for saying that, auto tariffs, had their place in this. It's like that's fine, right? Like, I think like having indiscriminate tariffs on everything all the time doesn't really make sense, right? Like we're going to have like tariffs on growing coffee to protect our domestic coffee growing industry. I don't know what part of the U.S. that would be in, but like, yeah, like, selective targeted tariffs for like to protect things like the auto industry could definitely be part of that. Co-determination, capital controls, like you have all of these tools to deal with that. I mean, obviously, from my perspective, I think the best tool to deal with it would just be like, it's just like outright worker ownership. But, but like, even if you're not prepared to embrace that, we have all these other tools to deal with it. And it's not, and if you're just not willing to contemplate any of that, right, then like the, the cure ends up being worse than the disease. You know, you're just saying like, oh, we're going to protect good jobs by making them not good anymore.
0: Ben Burgess is a columnist for Jacobin Magazine, host of the podcast Give Them an Argument, and co-author of the forthcoming book, which I believe Adam and I have a review copy of. We'll try to get you back on the program to talk about that. The Blueprint, How Socialism Can Work in the Real World. Ben, thank you so much for taking the time to talk to us. Is there anything else you wanted to leave us with? Maybe you wanted to talk about the book a little bit before we let you go?
1: Sure. Yeah. So I'm also just going to take it on faith that everybody who watches the Valley of Labor Report already knows about the 100 ways that the United States makes it more, more difficult with its labor laws to organize unions than comparable countries do. Because every time we watch that beginning of the clip today, that just drove me crazy all over again. It's I really want to spend 5 minutes listing off all the ways, but I'm on the Valley Labor Report. You guys, everybody's watching this already knows, so I'll hold back. So switching from the current dystopia where you have captive audience meetings and you can't do on sympathy strikes, all that, to what a hypothetical utopia of a total working class victory could potentially look like. What we try to do is we try to build on, we start where those Nordic countries that we just talked about leave off, right? You sort of take that kind of Nordic welfare state, at its best, right? Nordic social democracy with the strong welfare state and strong unions and all that stuff. And you say, okay, well, if we went all the way, right? If we had a democratic socialism that went all the way, that we no longer had a class of private capitalists who had all this power within the system. We no longer had it be the case that you could have inherit a business like a king inheriting his throne, and then all the people who worked there would just have to hope that you did a good job, or you didn't lay them off, or sell it or whatever. If we didn't have that, right? If we had democracy in the workplace, how would that work? What would that look like? So basically, we think that what are sometimes called the commanding heights of the economy, that those can be under direct public ownership, that makes sense for that, for banks, for example. So you don't have a minority of oligarchs or getting control of investment. And then if you still need market incentives for some part of the economy, you could still have those parts of the economy, be made up of worker-owned firms, right, in partnership with those public banks. So you would still have price signals, right? In other words, you're still manufacturing more or less of something and offering it at a higher or lower price or whatever, dependent on what's selling. You could still have the efficiency that comes from that. But also for the first time in thousands of years of human history, instead of having, a class of people who are doing the work and a class of people who are telling them what to do, you could actually apply democratic principles in the workplace where people spend half of the time they're awake most days of the week. And of course, it's only half. And it's only most days of the week because the past successes of the workers' movement. But in the book, we're trying to look ahead to what something better than what we've got now might look like.
0: All right, Ben Burgess, thank you for your time.
1: All right, thank you so much for having me.
0: Yeah, enjoyed it. All right, that's it for us. See you then.

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1: Hey folks, it's Richard Chu, also known as Bad, the Black Asian Dude. 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Chu's Views is about pragmatic, progressive conversation with a bit of smash mouth talk. 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

0: 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Hey, cousins. Now it's time for the Family Meeting News.
1: I'm Michelle Peltier, and here's what we're following on the Family Meeting. George E. Johnson, the Southside businessman whose Johnson Products Company pioneered a line of influential black hair care products, died Monday. He was 99. Johnson and his late wife, Joan, founded Johnson Products Company in 1954 with a $250 loan. The company would become the first black-owned business publicly traded on a major stock exchange and the first national sponsor of Soul Train, the colorful Chicago-based dance program that, with Johnson's support, became the first black nationally syndicated television show. Shut up. Public Piano of Chicago Plays is a nonprofit founded by Morgan Park resident John McCarthy. The group's mission is to provide free access to pianos throughout Chicago, an idea he came up with while traveling with his wife across the globe. Starting last year, pianos were placed in the Beverly and Morgan Park neighborhoods at County Fair Foods and Afro Joe's Coffee and Tea, and at the Beverly Area Planning Association. Each piano is not only a public instrument, but a public work of art, as Chicago Plays partners with artists to transform donated pianos into an art display. Pianos have been on display since June and will be on display until mid-October. That's really not a new thing, by the way, because in the city, they've had pianos all around that people... I used to. I'm just saying, I've been seeing pianos in the years that I've been here. Anyway, the Jesse White Tumblers, formed 67 years ago by former Illinois Secretary of State Jesse White to keep Chicago youth away from gangs and drugs, brought their flips, somersaults, and other gravity-defying tricks to NBC's popular reality competition show America's Got Talent. The team took to the stage at the Pasadena Civic Auditorium for the episode that aired this past Tuesday night. The group of 20 tumblers, with the youngest being 8 years old, flipped across the large stage in their iconic red uniforms, receiving a standing ovation from all four celebrity judges. The series airs 7 p.m. Tuesdays on NBC and is available for streaming the next day on Peacock. 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We'll be right back.
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0: Hi, my name is Karen Baker. I'm a practical nurse at Northwestern, and I listen to the family meeting.
1: Welcome to the galactic headquarters of the family meeting, y'all. It's family meeting time. I'm your boy, E. That voice you heard previously was our girl, Michelle. Thank you so much for the news, Michelle.
2: Welcome, welcome.
1: You said you do play the piano, or you did? Or you
2: I don't? Used to. Mm-hmm.
1: Did you? Like, you took lessons and knew how to play, or you took lessons?
2: I took lessons and knew how to play.
1: You just learned, forgot how to play?
2: Well, if you don't do it for a long time.
1: Is that right? Okay. Mm-hmm. I never played the piano. I don't know that.
2: Oh, no? Well, I'm not.
1: It's
2: mother.
1: Not like a bike, then.
2: You never. I can still play chopsticks, and I can still.
1: Okay, let's not talk about it.
2: And I can still kind of read some music, but not play, no. Not like I used to.
1: How about that? Grab your phones and find us on social media at all the places that Michelle mentioned earlier. Also, be sure to visit our webpage. 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Archived broadcasts are there. Our music playlist is there. And a link for the live video of this broadcast is there right now on YouTube, by the way.
2: If we're on live yet.
1: Oh, we'll be there soon.
2: Okay.
1: Michelle, that's important, Matthew. That's important for her. That's important for her.
2: It's important to the people who are in the room.
1: That's right.
2: Matthew knows.
1: Yeah. 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Yep. It's what it sounds like, too. 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It doesn't matter where you live. No matter where you live, hit the site today and see who's on your ballot, who you've got available to vote for. And it's confusing as hell now. In the space shuttle cockpit controlling everything is our dear friend, Matthew.
2: Hi, Matthew.
1: It's Matthew. That's right. We've come to love Matthew, haven't we?
2: We have. That's He's right. a sweetie pie.
1: Yeah, maybe he'll come in here later and say hi to our people.
2: Wouldn't that be nice?
1: That'd be nice. Yeah. Mm-hmm. Yeah. You can become a patron while you're on the site as well. For as little as $5 a month, we've added a little prize too, by the way. If you give us $5, Michelle will come to your house and cut your grass. Ain't that what you said?
2: I just wish that we were not on WCPT right now so I could... lay you out.
1: If you want your grass cut, go to tfmradioshow.com. Mash the button to become a patron, and Michelle will come by and cut your and bring her own lawnmower, by the way.
2: Actually, you know what? Y'all know better, because you know that that's never going to happen.
1: Okay, that's right. What you think, man? Okay, man, whatever,
2: Did
1: man.
2: You say I'd bring my own lawnmower?
1: Yeah. That's right.
2: Where am I going to get a lawnmower?
1: What? How you gonna cut people's grass? You ain't got a lawnmower.
2: I'm not cutting people's grass.
1: Oh my God! What kind of business are you running?
2: It's a business.
1: $5 grass cutting by Michelle.
2: The business. Don't you have something else to talk about today?
1: It's a $5 grass cutting session.
2: I feel like there's so much going on in the world.
1: It's really not. It's really not. Nothing really important going on. We're just getting back from Atlanta, having to pass through the worst airport on earth. Hartsfield-Jackson is, I told Tiff today, I said, listen, I ain't never seen so many people working here, walking around, just workers walking around looking at their damn phones.
2: Oh, you're not supposed to do that. I think those days are over.
1: Oh, my God. And then they look up at you when you
2: like,
1: ask
2: you
1: them directions or whatever, and they're like, what
2: why,
1: do you want?
2: Why are you bothering me? Can't you see I'm looking at my
1: I'm
2: phone?
1: Oh, my, I swear I've never seen as many workers walking around looking at their phones.
2: They're going to have to make it a rule. You know, like now they're telling kids that they can't have their phones in school. They're going to have to do that. It's unfortunate that you have to tell people that. But
1: yeah. Well, luckily the TSA guys and gals weren't. But everybody else, because, you know, so we walk in and so we're clear with TSA pre-check. So we get to walk through the special line because we're like Hollywood or something, right? Mm. And so finding this thing is like, where are the signs? How do you get there? Then you got to ask somebody who's looking at their damn phone.
2: It's a shame.
1: Oh, my God. It's the worst airport on earth, man. Then you got to get on two trains. You got to park your rental car and get
2: gosh.
1: On a train from the rental car place to the terminal, which makes a stop along the way. And then just go right to the terminal.
2: Yeah, it's got to go to another parking area, right?
1: No,
2: pick
1: it
2: up
1: goes,
2: more people.
1: It goes to the convention center. It has nothing to do with the damn airport.
2: Nobody got in there? From the convention center?
1: They get on, but I'm like, why are you stopping at the convention center
2: for
1: the airport
2: parking?
1: Because
2: people had to get on to go to the airport.
1: You know, someone once said, you know how these school buses stop at the train tracks?
2: No.
1: School buses stop when they get the train tracks and they open the door. And I always thought they were letting the train
2: in. No, they don't.
1: They do.
3: They do. It's
1: They do. It's a law. They have to stop at the train tracks. How old are you?
2: And open.
1: Has it been that long since you rode on a bus?
2: I never rode the school bus.
1: Okay, they don't have school buses in Kansas City.
2: They have school buses in Kansas City. I just didn't ride them.
1: Don't make me tell people how you eat pancakes. Don't make me tell them.
2: What? My parents took me to school.
1: Listen, we're here. Hey.
2: No.
1: We're here.
2: Oh. Y'all not going to get with me today, okay? One of you. How about that, Miss Tiff?
1: Okay, here we go. So here's this. What about this dude in Maine, by the way, too? The dude with two last names?
2: Mark Wayne?
1: No. The guy who's running for Senate up there.
2: The one who's not running for Senate anymore?
1: That dude, yeah. He's got like two last names. It's like...
2: I forgot.
1: His first name is the last name. His last name is the last name.
2: He dropped out, so I don't remember it anymore. I don't need to. What about him?
1: I remember people saying, this dude is a problem.
2: Well, look, he had a swastika on his chest.
1: That should be the immediate
2: disqualifier. That's a disclaimer. That's exactly right. Because you know why? Let me just interrupt, because that just has been bothering me. Because you don't have to get it lasered off, but there are tattoos now that people don't want. They get them turned into something else. And he never even bothered to change it.
1: And he's a well-off man, so he could have afforded to do it.
2: Thank you.
1: Not to mention, under what circumstances do you think it's a great idea?
2: Well, what did he say? He was young and he was drunk and blah, blah, blah, blah.
1: Okay, even if you were to use that excuse, still, I mean, there are people who are young and drunk who don't decide to get swastika tattoos.
2: Or rape women.
1: There's that, too.
2: Yeah.
1: But see, here's the thing. He was a white dude who was saying the right things, and that's all they needed. Did you see? They did an interview with the firm.
2: Graham Platner.
1: They did an interview with the firm who screened him. Did you see this thing?
2: No.
1: If you haven't already, people, all five of you listening, you should go look at this interview. I think it was on CBS. They interviewed these people, and the guy who was interviewing them asked them, okay, what, did any of this come up? And the guy paused and was like, well, no. I was like, well, how much time did you spend on this? And they didn't spend any time on this. They actually recruited him. This firm recruited him to run.
2: And they didn't properly vet him?
1: What they deem as proper was, well, he was a white dude saying all the right things. That's all they needed.
2: That's ridiculous. That makes no sense to me.
1: In Maine.
2: That's like George Santos, though, you know?
1: But I don't think they selected him. Did they select him?
2: Who's they?
1: The consultants.
2: I don't know if but people kind of knew about his past, but they didn't take a deep dive. In fact, the guy that he was running against knew everything, but they wouldn't, and he had everything on his website, but the media wouldn't pick it up.
1: But, you know, all these political parties involve consultants who vet these people so that so the larger party can decide if they're going to support them.
2: So those PACs, I don't know if vetting is the right word for that. They have a series of questions that they ask, and they may not ask. So do you have a swastika on your body? And when did you get it?
1: Yeah, well, he had offensive social media posts, too.
2: Lots of them.
1: Right. So this has to be part of the vetting process, right?
2: We'd have to see what questions they ask them, because sometimes they don't ask them the right questions.
1: See, these damn consultants that these political parties hire are the death of them. And they don't hire enough people from different and varying backgrounds so that you get...
2: That's it. That's really it. That's more than anything.
1: That's, you know, they cannot. Democrats cannot. They are perennial losers.
2: I don't even know why you think that that's a Democratic thing.
1: Because they
2: look at all the losers on the Republican side. They just happen to be in the winning seat, but they're foul.
1: Yeah,
2: foul over there. All of them.
1: They go crazy foul, but they win.
2: Okay, so
1: they
2: is that
1: win
2: good?
1: While
2: is
1: being
2: that
1: foul?
2: Yeah, but he almost did, but we don't. But because this is the difference between Democrats and Republicans.
1: You don't understand
2: we
1: what I'm
2: told
1: saying,
2: Graham
1: I'm saying.
2: To get out.
1: You don't understand what I'm. I get that too. I get that. You don't get what I'm saying though. What I'm saying to you is how. This is you got people out here engaged in all kind of craziness who should be, for normal, fair-minded people, someone that you should easily beat. Like the dude who was in New York running for mayor, who said the rent's too damn high. Remember that guy who wore gloves and he was debating, right? Okay, he should be easy to beat because he's crazy. These people are crazy. They're doing crazy things. They're saying crazy things.
2: So you're talking about Republicans, right?
1: I am.
2: Okay, right. Good.
1: So it should be, you should be able to put together a cogent campaign with solid candidates and just beat these fools. Well, but Dems can't seem to do that.
2: I don't know that that's a Dem's fault. Why are you saying that?
1: The Orange Menace said that they were eating dogs and cats.
2: DT is president.
1: It wasn't
2: Dems that voted for him.
1: But he was saying that they're eating dogs and cats.
2: Dems didn't put him in the White House.
1: But you should be able to beat somebody as stupid as that.
2: The voters put him in there. The Republicans and the independents and the MAGAs,
1: I know
2: whatever.
1: Who voted for them. But
2: they put him in there.
1: You should be able to run a campaign such that the people who are crazy are outnumbered by the sane people. Well, if you can't get enough sane people out to vote against that, that's your fault.
2: I disagree.
1: So Lindsey Graham is dead.
2: I'm not laughing the fact that he's passed. I'm laughing at the segue.
1: Stop all that pomp and circumstance.
2: The segue
1: stuff
2: that you did.
1: Listen. Who cares?
2: Who cares that he's dead?
1: I mean, what
2: his
1: do you,
2: family and friends and how, people that cared about him do.
1: Who cares? How do you feel while he was living? How do you feel about somebody who stood for nothing? While he's living, how do you feel about a person who stands for nothing? You have disdain for them. And then they die. Do you lose a disdain for them?
2: Oh, absolutely not. That's not being genuine or authentic. Okay. Well, I don't think.
1: Listen, as far as I was concerned, he was useless. I mean,
2: here's my only issue about it. It's not even an issue. It's just a thing. I'm sad that he died.
1: Why?
2: Because I'm going to tell. You have to get all
1: crazy pancake eating ass.
2: I feel judgment.
1: To a crazy pancake eating ass. Come
2: I feel judgment. I'm sad that he's passed away because he will receive no punishment in life as we know it. He's not gonna. There's just nothing's gonna happen to him because of his bad behavior, because he's gone now. And he's not going to get to pay for all of the bad things he's said and he's done to people. It's just, it's a wrap now. It's over.
1: That's kind of though, isn't that kind of the history of this country? People do bad things and then versus being held accountable, they just die.
2: I mean, some people get held accountable. Richard Nixon did.
1: He did not. He was pardoned.
2: Well, he was still shamed though.
1: He wasn't ashamed.
2: He was ashamed.
1: He was not ashamed.
2: Yes, he was ashamed.
1: No, Richard Nixon went on to get paid.
2: But he was still ashamed that that happened, that tarnished his legacy.
1: If you look at the series of interviews that he did after that, he was not ashamed.
2: That was after time had gone by.
1: He was not ashamed. He was not apologetic.
2: But he still suffered.
1: He did not suffer.
2: And he suffered in
1: the... Did you see the home he was living in?
2: No. In terms of public opinion, he still had to walk around knowing that people, that he went around saying, I am not a crook, that he ended up being a crook. And that people thought unfavorably of him.
1: Lindsey Graham, people surrounding him thought favorably of him.
2: I know, but the bigger group in the community, our community, did not. Mm-hmm. I disagree with that. He still knew on some level that he messed up and that he did wrong by the American people.
1: He didn't Lindsay's, know that. He Lindsay, didn't feel like he did.
2: I disagree.
1: He felt like he needed to resign.
2: Yes.
1: So that he wasn't disruptive.
2: No, it wasn't disruptive. They told him he should resign because what he had done was illegal.
1: Because he was going to get impeached.
2: Yes.
1: Right? He didn't want to be disruptive. He says as much.
2: He still got some pushback from what he did.
1: Never held accountable. Never held accountable.
2: Resigning is a form of being held accountable.
1: What if your black ass had done something like that? What would they do to you?
2: I'd probably be under a jail.
1: Right. What did he do? He wrote books. I think he built a library.
2: Yeah, but he still was here to know that people thought that what he did was bad. My point is, but Lindsey's gone, and it's a wrap.
1: It's the nature of a politician's
2: He's never gonna suffer or be held accountable for any of
1: They're never held accountable. Look at the guys from like MCI and all, and Michael Milken, and all these guys who did all these terrible things, and they just die. They just die. They don't. They're never held accountable. They just go. That's the history of this country. Your boy, the Orange Menace in the White House, he'll never, ever be held accountable for any of this. Ever. The people who've egged him on, the people who've pushed policy in his name, and in your name, by the way,

0: is.
1: I'm a knack.
0: Just looks, it looked raggedy, Michelle. It looked raggedy. It's a raggedy pancake, man. 773-763-9278. 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
2: 773-763-9278. 773-763-9278. You guys were talking about these kinds of things happening in threes.
3: Yeah.
2: Yeah. Yeah. Don't even want to speculate, do we?
3: No.
2: No. We'll do that. I feel like, you know, so when the Orange Menace finally dies, when he finally dies, will they have glowing things to say about him?
3: Oh, yeah. Of course. It's the greatest thing since sliced bread. Why would they stop saying glowing things about him after he's dead? They're just doing it now.
2: Because he's not here to hear them now. I think some of what they do is performative.
3: Yeah, they won't stop once he's gone.
2: Because they know he's a simpleton.
3: I think it'll get worse.
2: Well, no, but I think the many of them, not

0: all of them, but many of them say what they say because they know he's a simpleton.
1: Right.
0: And he'll respond to that.
1: Yeah.
0: But that's, I think enough of them have enough sense where they know he's an idiot. He's a useful idiot.
1: I think most of them know he's an idiot.
0: Right. Which is why they say the things that the glowing things that they do, because he can hear them.
1: I don't think that they'll stop once he's gone.
0: I think they'll stop.
1: They might stop saying anything about him.
0: Right. That's okay. What I mean.
1: But they're not going to talk bad about him once he's gone.
0: But you can't stand up in a funeral, honestly, and say glowing things about him. You can't.
1: People do it every day, all the time.
0: Then it would be performative. It would strictly be performative.
1: I had a good friend who had a wife who passed away. She was not the nicest person and to anybody. And her husband was a public figure. And when she passed away, the funeral was standing room only. And one of my best friends who went, because I had left the city at that point, said to me, I have no idea who they were talking about. Because everything that they were saying about her was glowing and wonderful. And yeah, so people do it all the time.
0: Funny. So we took a trip to Atlanta for my best friend's 60th birthday. And his wife threw him a surprise foo-foo she-she dinner, this foo-foo she-she steakhouse with pork and what was in that pork and whatever was in that sausage?
1: Quail eggs.
0: Quail and fork and pork and
1: quail eggs.
0: Man, what are you doing, quail. Man? What are you doing here, man? What are you doing?
1: I thought you said that.
0: It was quail. Quail and pork in the sausage. I mean, hey, you know, I have an idea. Who does that? Right?
1: Somebody who's, yeah.
0: And so, so they went around the room at Trump. She had put together this little thing where she had written questions under our name tags. We had to answer a question about who they referred to as Will. We call him Killer. But
1: great idea, though.
0: Okay.
1: It was.
0: Okay.
1: Because you all obviously didn't know each other. You all knew Killer, but
0: Will.
1: They knew Will.
0: I know Killer.
1: Okay, but you guys didn't know each other.
0: No, I never met them before, but they knew each other, though. I was the only person they didn't know.
1: Oh.
0: And I had known them the longest.
1: Why is that?
0: Man, I don't. They live in Atlanta. I don't. You know what? So they're telling these glowing stories about Killer.
2: And you said you haven't seen the way he eats pancakes, man. He eats pancakes and they look really bad and make him look ugly.
0: I don't know who you're trying to imitate. I don't know what that was about. I thought you maybe were having a stroke there for a second. But. He is generous. He's all of that. But they were just like, he was this dude. I was like, no, that's Killer. That's clearly nobody in the room knows who this dude is for real. Nobody knows. He came down here and put a big ass head fake on all y'all.
1: So let me ask you a question, Eric. Are you the exact same person today as you were when you were in college?
0: Much of me, yes.
1: But you Absolutely. Have changed.
0: I've matured into knowledge.
1: Okay.
0: But ask anybody. I'm the same dude.
1: The exact same dude in college.
0: A more mature version of me, but yes.
1: And could the same be said for Killer or Will?
0: He put on a really nice show for those people. He has put on a really nice show. They don't know him as Killer. They know him as William. He's William to them.
1: He's William to himself.
0: He's William Frederick Fisher III.
1: Okay.
0: Killer. Listen to that. Listen. If I said there's two dudes in the room, one's name is William Frederick Fisher III and one's name is Killer. Two different people, right?
1: You would think so.
0: Right. How under any circumstances would someone decide to call William Frederick Fisher III Killer?
1: Well, how did that happen?
0: I can't tell you.
1: No. Did he kill her? Somebody?
0: I'm just saying.
1: Come on, that was funny.
0: Yeah. Kind of, yeah. So the point I was making, though, is many of these people are performative. They put on shows to create a persona. of themselves. Mm-hmm. Your boy Cory Booker is excellent at that. He's Mr. Thespian. He's that dude. And well, he rides the line. He rides the line like kind of like Van Jones rides the line.
1: That's in there. Okay.
0: Yeah. Well, you know, try not to offend anybody. And then they'll all go to the funeral and they'll say, yeah, he was my friend from South Carolina, all that stuff. I mean, this dude stood for a genocide.
1: Yeah.
0: What's the rule now?
1: Proudly so.
0: What's the rule? If you got somebody that you know that stands firmly for a genocide, do you say glowing things at their funeral?
1: I wouldn't.
0: Some people will.
1: And, you know, that's on them.
0: So you got old Mitch, too, who knows where old Mitch is now. Mr. Turtle Man, who knows where he is now?
1: Yeah.
0: So let me ask you this, Michelle. I mean, you're part of the DNC, right? You're a Democrat, right?
1: I'm a Democrat.
0: Yes, right. I'm not setting you up or anything.
1: Yes, you always
0: I'm not.
1: Are.
0: I really am not.
1: I don't believe you, but go ahead.
0: You can not believe me if you want because you
1: eat
0: pancakes funny. So, listen to me now, pancake eater ass.
1: Judgy McJudgerson. Oh, I can't stand you right now. What is it?
0: I got pictures. Shut up.
1: There's nothing wrong with my pancake.
0: So, if it were, pick a Republican state. If it were the woman in Arkansas, you know, the one used to be press secretary for, you know what I'm talking about. Big old bull-faced woman. So,
1: Huckabee's daughter.
0: Huckabee's daughter, yeah. Okay, so let's talk about Arkansas for a second. If for some reason one of her senators was the health status was unknown.
1: Well, I think that there are some rules against that. I think
0: Listen to me now.
1: Okay.
0: If the health status is unknown, let's play for a second and say that there was a Democratic senator in her state. We know it can't happen, but let's say it for a second it was. And this Democratic senator disappeared like McConnell has. And the rumors are swirling about his or her health. Democratic senator in Arkansas, and she's the governor. What do you think she does?
1: Appoint a Republican.
0: But here's the thing, though. You don't know that this Democratic senator is dead or not. You don't know. So what do you think she
1: does? She'd be talking about it every day. Until he showed up, talking about he's not representing the people because he can't vote. He's not there.
0: Okay. I don't think that's what would happen. I think what she would do is she would send a letter to the family of the senator saying, you need to either confirm for me that he or she is alive.
1: Proof of life.
0: Or I'm having a special election or I'm appointing somebody. You have 2 days. Yeah? Do we think that's what she might do? Someone like her?
1: I don't know. I mean, maybe, perhaps, yeah.
0: That's the nature of how conservatives move. They take what they want. They go get it. They don't wait around for... So I hear that the governor of Kentucky wrote a letter asking for information. He wrote a letter to somebody, family, whoever, asking for information. I don't think that Republicans would move that way. And yeah, I get it that there's a civilized part of doing this that the conservatives don't like. They don't do civilized things like that.
1: It's because they're not.
0: They're not. Right. But you and I are both hungry to know and then have him replaced. Are we not?
1: Absolutely. But I don't. See, I struggle with the privacy of the family, even though I don't think that, because I think the people should know. He works for the people, so his constituents should know.
0: Yeah, but you're talking
1: about his health.
0: You're talking about people who would not care about your privacy.
1: I know.
0: So,
1: but just because they do stuff that's messed up, why does that mean that we should do it too?
0: Because that's how the game is played now.
1: Okay.
0: You can't keep showing up to a gunfight with a stick.
1: With a stick, yeah.
0: Can't do that. Yeah. And so, you know, this dude is individually responsible for a lot of the mayhem that we have now.
1: Mm-hmm.
0: Supreme Court justices, right? That kind of thing.
1: For sure.
0: And he gleefully did what he did.
1: Mm-hmm. Oh, he was really happy about wanting to block everything that Obama did. Talked about that publicly, proudly.
0: Should he be afforded privacy or patience or any of that stuff at this point, based on his record? Should he be afforded any of that?
1: Well, if you look at it from a human perspective, yes, he should.
0: Is that what you want from the Dems, is to move like that?
1: Look, I want us to win.
0: You didn't answer my damn question.
1: I want us to win. Y'all, he did a buzzer on me.
0: No.
1: Where'd that buzzer come from?
0: Is that how you want your people to move? Is that how you want your people to move?
1: I want my people to move in a way that we have results, whatever that looks like.
0: Why are you getting vague all of a sudden? It kills me that one side is playing chess, the other is playing checkers.
1: I don't think the
0: conservatives would afford anybody on the left any kind of patience and privacy and all that stuff. They would send the police over.
1: Yeah, but you make it sound like that's the right thing to do.
0: Absolutely it is.
1: It's not.
0: Because that's how the game is played.
1: It's not.
0: Because I know that our people, the people that we expect to advocate for our permanent interests, are doing it for the right reasons.
1: Yes.
0: Because they're craven and depraved and power hungry.
1: That's not the way they present it, though. I mean, we know that's true, but
0: I know how they present it. But they would send the police over to the hospital and barge in the room with cameras. That's what they would do. So we can't meet somewhere in between, like saying, listen, you got 2 days to give me an answer so I can do my job. That seems reasonable.
1: I know, somebody refresh my memory. Who was it that actually happened to? Was that a representative? Was that a judge?
0: That was a cabinet member.
1: Was that Ashcroft? What was that?
0: That was a cabinet. It was the attorney general. They did it for the attorney general.
1: Yes. Yeah. Yes. Yeah. Yes.
0: Yeah. Absolutely. So just affording these people who have proven to be craven and depraved and will do and say anything to get what they want, I have a difficult time affording them the kindness that they would not ever afford anybody who advocates for our permanent interests. Now, not go all the way like they would. I wouldn't send the state police over there. I wouldn't do all that. But I would say, you got 2 days, man. We're not finna speculate for weeks on what's wrong with this dude, if he's still alive. We're not going to speculate for that long. We need an elected representative from our state now.
1: Yeah, I mean, I don't disagree with making a statement about it. I don't disagree with that at all.
0: No, I don't want no damn statement. I want you to write a letter saying you got 2 days.
1: At this point, they're not even making statements.
0: You got 2 days to let me know if that man's alive or dead. Let me know. And then I'm replacing his ass. Simple as that. Because I think, if I'm not mistaken, I thought I read somewhere that if you wait, if you get close enough to the election, then the governor has to have a special election. He can't just appoint somebody. So they may just be running the clock out. Just not tell you until the clock runs out, which is craven and depraved.
1: Which is what they do.
0: Right. So why afford them the kindness? Especially for a dude like that, who did all that he did.
1: I mean, it's happening in both. I mean, he's dead, but we don't know where.
0: We don't know that.
1: Where time. Mitch is. I mean, we're talking about Mitch. I mean, yeah. So Lindsey's gone, and we don't know where Mitch is. So.
0: Right. They had a Republican, in New Jersey, who disappeared for months.
1: For 3 months.
0: He didn't say nothing.
1: What? No. Was it 3 months or a month? And he said he had some kind of health condition. But then I've read that people thought he was in rehab. So, I mean, I don't know. The rules are different, apparently.
0: The rules are different, right. And the way that we want people to react, you need to react based on how the game is played, not how you wish they behaved for you, because they're not going to afford you that, ever.
1: Well, but here's the thing. The Democrats are reacting according to the way the game is played. The Republicans are playing a different game now. They're not playing the same game.
0: Right. The Democrats are playing a different game.
1: No, the Democrats are playing the regular game. The Republicans have thrown out all the rules, and they're doing whatever the hell they want.
0: Play by their rules, then.
1: Well, they don't have any.
0: Okay, then play by that, then. Do like that. That's what I want from the people. That's why people say Dems don't fight. That's what a fight looks like.
1: This governor, they can see us fight here in a minute.
0: You just mad because of how you eat pancakes. Y'all should have saw this. I'm telling you, man. It's tragic. 773-763-9278. Your calls are next. Stay tuned for more of The Family Meeting.

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0: Alicia Stewart. 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
1: 773-7639-278. 773-7639-278. Yeah, I think this is an age-old human condition thing where someone passes on and there's a certain, decorum that you follow about someone who's not... Whose phone is
2: that? Is that me? Or is that my computer?
1: Somebody that got some elevator music on or something.
2: Nope, I'm on mute here. Maybe it was me. Okay. Hey,
1: what are you listening to? What is that?
2: I don't know what it was.
1: Oh, my God.
2: I'm looking at the text now that I found them. I think I activated something after I found them.
1: Oh, God. Yeah, this is that decorum thing. You watch this guy, Lindsey Graham, just be all over the map on every position. He was for whatever was going to keep him in his chair and in favor with everybody else. Nothing wrong with never being married. Nothing wrong with never having children. Nothing wrong with him being gay.
2: Correct.
1: Unless you're a Republican.
2: According to them.
1: Right. And so the speculation about him being gay and all that kind of stuff. And it could have been true. I mean, who knows? But,
2: Well, people say he lost his way when John McCain died, but I don't think he was that much different.
1: I don't know how you, John McCain took some interesting stands, fundamentally, I didn't agree with his conservative views, but when wrong presented itself, he had a tendency to say something about it. And, to hear the story of his prisoner of war experience, dude manned up. Yeah, I mean, you're talking about bravery.
2: How long was he held captive? For a long time.
1: Yeah, and had chances to leave and said, "Nah, if you keep my men, you keep me."
2: Yep.
1: But that's some straight up, I'm with my boys kind of a thing. And I can get with that.
2: Sure.
1: And that's the kind of person that you can talk to and agree on. We want our kids to be educated, but we disagree on how to do it.
2: How to do it, right.
1: Right. Right. So that's the kind of discussion you want.
2: Yes.
1: Lindsey Graham was all over the map. He was... I mean, for one minute, he was saying crazy things about this Orange Menace. And then at the end, he was like, "I love him." That's crazy. He's no backbone.
2: But he's no different than any of them that are there now. All done this. Most of them have done the same thing. Praised DT, saying he's wonderful. But prior to praising him, talked about what a wacko, Nazi, weirdo person he was. And now they're like, he's the best thing since sliced bread.
1: I felt like old Lindsey was a little more egregious, but maybe it's just how I feel.
2: Oh, no. Others are...
1: I mean, I know this Marco Rubio is comported himself some kind of way.
2: Of his cabinet.
1: Yeah. But Lindsey seemed like... Because Lindsey never got a cabinet position. He just kissed his booty for no good reason.
2: I'm sure there was a good reason for him.
1: Marco,
2: we just don't know what
1: Marco
2: it is.
1: Marco Rubio wants to run for president, so he wants this White House experience. So I could see him... contorting himself. I can't see him going home after my man talked about his wife. How you go home after that, partner? Well, how you go work for that man?
2: Him and Cruz. He did the same to Cruz, his wife, too.
1: Yeah, man. Those are some craven and depraved people. I tell you, man. All right, let's get... is it Roosevelt?
2: Yeah, he's first.
1: Yeah, Roosevelt's first. Roosevelt, what's up, man?
2: Hi, Roosevelt.
3: Hello.
1: Hey.
3: Thank you for taking my call.
1: You bet.
3: You know what's interesting about your conversation? You brought up Nixon. However, what you didn't bring up is the slippery slope since Nixon. That's why we got what we got right now. Mm. I disagree with you to an extent, E. You don't blame the Democrats. You blame the media, because the media controls people that are MAGA. That's how we got here. Because of the media. That's how this guy got elected twice. He got elected because he has all this media on his side. To this day, they're afraid of him. So Nixon's pardon by Ford begot the rest of what we got. We got Reagan, Iran-Contra, and then we got the Bushes. And why are we in the situation we are in right now? Because of Reagan, because of Nixon, because of Bush Jr., 20 years of war, the longest war ever.
1: Yeah, but Roosevelt, check this out, man. Check this out. I'm going to give you an analogy, and you tell me if it applies, right? And this goes to the fact that we know Reagan came in. We know Reagan did some terrible things, and the people of the time knew he did some terrible things, right? And mm-hmm. I used this analogy a few weeks ago, right? If the Golden State Warriors lose to a sixth grade basketball team, whose fault was that?
3: Well, it's the Golden State Warriors.
1: Okay, so listen, this Republican Party who has crashed the economy in almost every presidency since Reagan, this Republican Party who has gotten people into wars and gotten millions of people killed over stupid-ass wars, they're a sixth-grade basketball team. You should not lose to them.
3: No. But E, I get your point, and I got your point when we brought it up at the beginning of the show. But the problem is that you have people to this day. Why are they still sticking to him? You had an ex-caller, Afro-American. He sticks to this guy still. Why is it? Why is it that all these people still stick by him? Yet the young people, the ex-MAGAs, or whatever you want to call them, are not there anymore. Marjorie Taylor Greene, Candace Owens, all these people are not with him anymore. You got to bring that up too, E. And why is it? Because he made promises to them about the, I'm getting off the rail here, but of the Epstein files. But what I'm getting at is, why are we in the situation we're in right now? Because Trump copied all these guys. He copied Nixon. He copied Reagan. Certain things from them. He's a person to take from others and then deliver the bad things to the people, to the country. That's why we're in the situation we're in. But I will say this, when it came down to what you guys were talking about, specifically about Nixon, you're both right. Because when he sweated it out, when he said, you know, people have a right to know that their president is not a crook. You see his sweat? So Michelle is right about that. At the moment, he was sweating it because in those days, we held up the presidents as, you know, somebody you respect. There is no respect anymore. There is no law and order. There is no constitution. There is no Republican Party. It's a MAGA party. It's a party run by one person, one dude.
1: I hear you, man, but if the Golden State Warriors lose to the sixth grade basketball team, it's not the media's fault.
3: No, I agree with you. But see, your comparison is not right, in my opinion.
2: I agree.
1: Because yeah, but you have data. You have data and video.
3: Now, I heard your point. Now, hear my point. When you're able to control people's thoughts daily, and you pounce and you pounce and you pounce the Democrats, the liberals, Rush Limbaugh, there's an example. I brought the word liberal. Where did that come from?
1: Yeah, but how come the Democrats can't capitalize on that? The media is going to run to the squirrel. We know that every time. How come Democrats can't figure out a way to capitalize on the stupidity of the media?
3: Because there is no other side of media. The only side of media right now is the media is afraid of them. They're afraid to criticize everything. Look at the gaffes this guy made this past week, calling Zelensky Putin. Look at the gaffes that he made about Japan, the Islamic nation of Japan. Look at the gaffes he made when he said that.
1: Okay, so how come Democrats can't capitalize on that level of stupidity?
3: Because there is no other side of media.
1: Listen, the media jumps at every squirrel that runs. You just have to give them a squirrel.
3: Right, but there is a media that you cannot, in other words, you can't make it a MAGA media, and that's the foreign media, the European media, BBC, the Guardian, Daily Beast. Look at the article on Daily Beast. They give you a breakdown of all the gaps he made just this past week. E, look it up.
1: Right, and where are the Democrats capitalizing on these gaps?
2: I don't think you're hearing what he's saying. He's saying that there's no vehicle by which Democrats are able to do that because the media has closed them out.
1: No, they haven't closed them out. There's nothing that they're not presenting anything interesting to the media. They're not presenting anything interesting to the media.
2: What do you mean interesting to the media? Yeah, let's just media do what let's just do with, let's stuff. Just do the truth.
1: That's not good enough. It's got to be theatrical. It's got to be presented. It's got to be hammered.
3: Wow.
1: They don't do that.
3: All I know is this. All I know, you cannot compare the Golden State Warriors because here's the point. The point is you're comparing a sport and to some extent, politics is sport, but you got to bring the media in. I mean, all this stuff.
1: I'm not putting all this on the media. I'm not. Listen, they don't take a stand like they should.
3: Okay, let me ask you this. What's Limbaugh's legacy? What's his legacy?
1: That big ass hearing aid on the side of his head. I don't know what.
3: No. Fox News, OAN, Newsmax. That's the legacy. That's what we got from Rush Limbaugh because he's the one that started it all.
1: I've talked to the people in the media. They're starving for the Democrats to bring them something.
2: Well, who in the media did you talk to? I can't imagine. I can't imagine. I cannot imagine because I'm sure the Democrats are lining up to talk to somebody.
1: They're not. They're not.
2: The Democrats are not that passive, Eric.
1: So
2: that's not true.
1: So you're saying because the media says you don't want to talk to you?
2: They don't invite them. Because if you look at these podcasts of all of these young people and all of these people who used to be in the media who are not in the media anymore, they're on all those shows.
1: That's not the case.
2: They're on all of those shows.
1: They're not being invited.
3: Well, I'll hang up and hear what you guys got to add to it. But I appreciate you guys taking all this time.
1: You bet, man.
2: Thank you, Roosevelt. Have a good Sunday.
1: You too, man.
3: You too. Bye-bye.
1: We got to take this break, man. They're not giving it to them. This is a fight. You got to go about this a certain way. And they do that. Democrats don't.
2: You sound so Republican.
1: They don't fight. Don't fight, man. Mm-hmm. All right, Michelle's got news, y'all. And then the calls are back. I see Karina. I see Leo, Peter, David, Alvin. I see all you guys. I think that's drunk ass Alvin.
2: I think so.
1: Yeah. Stay tuned for more of the Family Meeting.
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7: 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Yeah!

0: This is Miss Lady B, La Boricua. Now it's time for the family meeting news.
1: Welcome back. I'm Michelle Peltier, and here's more of what we're following on the family meeting. Days after a GoFundMe was launched to support 18-year-old Nolan Wells' family with funeral costs and to ease their financial burden, Byron Allen has made a large donation to the fundraiser, helping raise even more awareness about the teen's death. On Saturday, July 11th, Allen donated $100,000 to the fundraiser, joining other notable donors including comedian Lil Ray Howray, Auburn football quarterback Deuce Knight, and others. Allen's donation took the GoFundMe campaign over its $500,000 goal.
2: You okay?
1: Yeah, I missed a whole sentence. I accidentally cut it out. Nope. Grammy Award winner SZA made a personal declaration on her private Instagram account earlier this week, specifically regarding her health and the science behind how she navigates life. In a since-deleted post, she informed fans that she has autism spectrum disorder and, in particular, a high-functioning variant of the syndrome where individuals can have challenges at times when it comes to social interactions, nonverbal communication, and select interests and behaviors. Black children are more likely not to be diagnosed with autism than their white or Hispanic counterparts. SZA's revelation wasn't one for mockery or derision. It was a moment of reflection and deeper understanding, showing that it is never too late to learn what makes you who you are. The NAACP will spend an historic amount of money on the 2026 midterm elections following the Supreme Court's April ruling that gutted the Voting Rights Act's power to combat racial gerrymandering. In the wake of the nation's 250th anniversary, the nonpartisan civil rights organization announced plans to invest $20 million in its Get Out the Vote campaign leading up to November's midterm elections. The NAACP has partnered with GSSA to mobilize 6.5 million black voters across 14 states and 33 congressional districts. The spending will fund voter outreach efforts that include grassroots organizing, digital and traditional advertising, the recruitment of 20,000 volunteers, and voter education in key states where turnout has played a significant role in election outcomes. The NAACP says the unprecedented campaign comes in response to concerns about voting access, civic participation, and policy changes affecting black communities. Their goal is to encourage voters to register, make voting plans, and participate in the 2026 midterm elections. Please visit our webpage, tfmradioshow.com. 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
1: Have you seen, Michelle, the Earth, Wind & Fire's piece? I think it was on HBO or... Oh, I forgot what it was on. You seen? You haven't seen it yet.
2: I don't have HBO.
1: It's a really, really good piece. Have you seen the one from Luther?
2: Yes, that was on CNN. Right. I finally got to say that one. Okay. Yeah, it was good.
1: The one on Earth, Wind, and Fire was as good as.
2: Really?
1: The one on Luther, yeah.
2: See if I can find it.
1: A little shorter. I wish they'd have spread it out because the Earth, Wind, and Fire did, they're worthy of three episodes.
2: Sure.
1: Kind of a thing.
2: Right. Yeah.
1: 773-763-9278. 773-763-9278. Let's see who we've upset today, shall we?
2: Leo?
1: Yeah, Leo. What's Leo? How come it's different on the screen?
2: I know.
1: Yeah. Hey, Leo.
2: Hi, Leo.
3: How you doing? I haven't called in a while, but you're talking about Lindsey Graham dying. I would never wish anybody dead. I think you said it, Eric. I want him to be prosecuted and spend the rest of his life in jail rather than dead. But, you know, karma's weird like that. But you've been talking about the DNC. I am no fan of the DNC, but the one thing I cannot stand is when somebody says both sides are the same. Both sides may not be good, but I agree with Michelle. One side's playing, you know, basketball, and the other side's shooting the basketball team with an AR-15. Like, that's the game we're playing. You know, they don't care about the rules, and the Democrat, it's been going on, you know, since Nixon, if not before. Honestly, it's been going on since the inception of this country. But, like, we've capitulated, the left wing, if you want to call us that, has capitulated all along in the interest of unity, and it hasn't gotten us unity. Mm-hmm. You know, I called in before about, you know, the slavery and the Civil War and the Confederacy and, you know, how we've been like, okay, you guys did a bad thing. Now, you're not going to do that again, right? And here we are. And what I'm afraid of is we're going to get this country back and we're going to do the same thing. All right, now, MAGA, we're going to just let you go, okay? And you promised to be nice, right? And, you know, in probably less than 50, 60, 70 years, it's going to happen again. And, you know, as bad as it is now, how much worse can it really get? That's what scares me.
1: This is literally the South has risen again. This is literally that.
3: Well, but, like, I'm in the South, man. Like, they've been saying that. I'm 42 years old. They've been saying that for at least as long as I've been alive. Openly. Mm-hmm. You know, and you asked the question, why does Lindsey Graham win? Because Southern education. So I think media is a bad thing, too. But, like, Southern education lets people – people have argued my entire life the Civil War was not about slavery. Well, crazy. The Civil War generals believed it was. What makes you think it's not? You know? But, like, you can't have argument down here. It's a different world down here. And until we can get you guys – a little bit more exposure in the South, until we can change the education in the South, expect this.
1: So wait a minute, back up a second. When you said and get you guys, mm-hmm. what would you need us to do?
3: Well, I have to agree with your last caller. We need you to not be just in Chicago, Minnesota. You know, I found you in Asheville, North Carolina, and Asheville is just about as liberal as you're going to get in the South. You're not going to find better.
2: And when you say you guys, when you say you guys, you mean media or you mean black people? Well, who's you guys?
3: You guys are the actual left-wing media. You know, again, I say this to everybody I know. Like, when somebody says CNN is the left-wing media or even NBC is the left-wing media, I'm like, no, I listen to left-wing media. You don't know what that is. Have you ever heard of WCPT? And of course not. You know, they're not listening to anything out of Chicago. But you can't actually find media that doesn't care about who gets butthurt. Like, we're going to give you the facts, and if that hurts your feelings, I hate that for you. You know, CNN doesn't do that. NBC doesn't do that. Your last caller was right. And, you have to blame Citizens United and all of the other case law that led before that. But, you know, you can't find –
4: Tom Hartman. You can't find Stephanie Miller. You can't find this radio down here. It's really hard to find. I've been listening to you for well over 10 years now because I found you in Asheville.
1: So can a Democrat replace Lindsey Graham down there?
4: I think you're going to be hard-pressed. You know the name Jermaine Johnson?
1: I don't.
4: Governor. He was my representative in Hopkins, South Carolina. I tried to get him to contact Richard Chu's show. I don't know if that's happened or not yet, but like this guy is fantastic. I don't think he would call himself a Democratic Socialist, but if you listen to some of his town halls, he's every bit Bernie Sanders. But nobody knows who he is, and you know he's doing his thing here in South Carolina. But like he could be bigger. But it's hard for someone like that to get out. Ann Andrews, she's pretty good too. You know, Lindsey Graham just made her path that much easier. But, you know, we also have this guy running for governor, Fantastic. And I don't know if you remember me. I'm law enforcement, and like I talk to people all the time. And, you know, I'm a white guy. I'm a cop. So they automatically assume I'm conservative. And like out of nowhere, like all Democrats are ruining the state. And I'm like, dude, when's the last time there was a Democrat in the state? Like, you clearly don't live in Clyburn's district. So like, who hurt you, hon? Like, show me the Democrat that hurt you and give me the policy.
1: Okay. So what would it take for a Democrat to break through?
4: I don't know.
1: Wow.
4: So like education. But that's going to be a generational thing. That's not going to happen quick. You know, we're so
1: yeah. But Leo, check this out though, man. We're in an age now where you don't have to stand up on a box and try to talk to people. You actually can create like interesting social media and have it go viral. And they can't really stop that in South Carolina. Who's up for that? Would something like that work? Like you saw Mom Donnie, right? He was all over the city during his campaign, doing really interesting things. And got captured on social media, and it went viral. Is it possible to do something like that in South Carolina?
4: I don't think so. Not now. Not now. So, again, talking about the Golden State versus 6-8, we were voters in Hopkins, South Carolina, my family and I, and we had a normal voting location that was easily accessible, and then out of nowhere, they sent it way out to BFE. You know, like that's the kind of shenanigans you run into in the South. Like they're going to move you, especially if you live in a low income district. They're going to move you. They're not going to tell you. They don't tell you there's town halls. I happened upon Jermaine Johnson because he held his town halls in my police station. Mm. So I'm there late one night and I hear somebody talking, sound like Bernie Sanders. And I was like, oh, there's another one. What? And I go over, and there's a whole bunch of people in a town hall, and it's Jermaine Johnson. And since then, you know, I've been on fire for this guy.
1: It's different, though. Isn't it different, though, now? Because, I mean, yeah, I know what you're saying. There are all kind of methods that they can use to suppress the vote. I get that, too. But you have the equalizer seems to be social media. A person who's skilled at getting their word out on social media seem like they could break through. Because you've got, what, 30 to 40% of the voters in South Carolina are black?
4: There's a lot. This should be an equalizer. Considering the demographic of the state, you would think this would be a winnable state. But why is it so deep? It's not even purple. Like it is deep red. And I think it's fear. And I can tell you from my personal experience, I was run out of the fire department as a white guy. And like my opinion is not well thought of in the police department. And I'm afraid of what I share. I send a lot of stuff to my wife to share. I send a lot of stuff to my friends to share. Like I'm clearly liberal. I've been called out for being liberal on my social media, but like there's certain things that I'm afraid to put out there or I'm going to lose my job. And, you know, I feel like I'm doing a good thing with my job and I want to maintain it. I certainly can't make any changes from outside of it, or I can't make the kind of changes we need from outside of it.
1: Do you have cops in your department that have similar sentiments?
4: No. No. During the last presidential election, there was, I think, a single black man in my platoon, and our lieutenant picked on him for Kamala losing. And he's like, don't worry. And the only reason Amick's not with you is he's a Bernie fan. I shouldn't have said my name. I'm sorry. But that's how it is. And I honestly, he had to go through my social media because I learned my lesson. I don't really talk about it with law enforcement. I just assume if they want to have that conversation with me and I feel like it's safe territory, I'll have that conversation. But I got into law enforcement because I can ride in the car by myself. I'm pretty well left alone. I don't have to live in a station with, 16 rednecks. I know they're out there, but they're not in my car with me.
1: Okay, so it begs the question, man. Well, why are you living like that? Why are you there?
4: Family. I've been raised here. Again, I don't know if you remember me from New Hampshire. I love New Hampshire. I would love to move back. The demographic is 95% white up there, but like the education is better, the healthcare is better. I do feel like I'm making more of a difference here than I would make in New Hampshire or anywhere that's not in the South. But you can't expect with the amount of time that Democrats have been calling for pragmatism, and that's where I will agree with you. Democrats have messed up for 70 years of saying we need to be more pragmatic. We can take small victories. Well, we need a victory to take a small victory. And after 70 years of no victories and them rigging the game, pragmatism ain't going to work anymore. Pragmatism led to fascism.
1: Yeah, it's a different fight now. It's a whole different fight, and you can't fight the same way anymore.
4: And I agree with you. So, listen, I would love to have, 435? I would love to have 435 Jasmine Crockett's. I love Tellerico, and I would like him to be more Fuglesang than he is.
2: That's perfect.
4: He is fantastic. If only he would run for office. Right. But not like, as much as I love Tom Hartman, we need people who aren't afraid to say Nazi. Yes, sir. If you're at the table with Nazis and you're okay being at that table, I'm sorry, but you're at least okay with it.
1: Okay, so what happened to you, man? How did you grow up in that environment? I presume you did, and end up with your sentiments.
4: Mom never told me who to hate. Like, I don't remember mom ever had a conversation, I'll be honest. I think it helped not having a dad in the scenario. But my mom never told me who to hate, race was just not a thing. Like hey, look, there's a black guy, he's just a person. Women are equal. Like, that was so easy for me because I didn't have a dad to tell otherwise, equality sort of came natural to us. I don't understand, but I was just raised on right and wrong. And when I see something is wrong, I call it out. And it's not always the most popular stance where I'm at, but I would rather feel good about looking myself in the mirror than fit into the warehouse.
1: It's got to be lonely, though, man.
4: Made for a bit. So when I got into the fire department, I thought I wanted the brotherhood, and that's just not going to happen. I came into the police department knowing I was going to be alone, so I'm okay with that. I'm doing a good job where I'm at, though. I get praise from the people I would rather get praise from, so I'm good with it. I feel like I've made my calling.
1: Are you out in the country, or are you somewhere in one of the cities? You don't have to tell me where.
4: No, I'm a very rural area. I'm probably giving too much. I'm a school resource officer now, and that's my
1: Don't tell us too much, man. Don't tell us too much.
4: I know.
1: Yeah.
4: But I'm always in a Title I school, and that's where I want to be. I love it. These kids are they're just like you and me. I grew up young and dumb, and that's what I tell these kids. You ain't any different than I am. You just had a cell phone. I did not.
1: Is Andy and Barney still out there?
4: Is who?
1: Andy and Barney. You know who that is, right?
2: Andy Griffin.
4: Yeah, that's the center of North Carolina. That was in, Mount Air, North Carolina?
1: Don't say it was real.
4: That's real, yeah.
1: Come on, man. There wasn't no black people in Mayberry.
2: Okay, Barney.
4: I don't think there's a whole lot in Mount Air either.
3: once you get out to Western North Carolina or even Central North Carolina, there's not a whole lot.
1: Yeah, I ain't doing that. Listen, man, I'm inclined to come down there and hang out with you, but I don't know that I'd be welcome.
3: Meet me in Asheville. You don't want to cry in.
1: Hey, listen, you send me an email, I might come hang out with you in Asheville.
3: Oh, dude, I'll take you up on that.
1: info@tfmradioshow.com. Just you, nobody else. Just you. Don't know. Hang out with nobody
2: Should
1: else.
2: Be afraid, man. Leo. Very afraid.
1: Yeah, whatever. And Michelle will come cut your grass, too, by the way. She'll come cut your grass for $5.
3: Oh, you can't beat that deal.
1: I know. Hey, man, listen. Happening. Be safe down there, man. We're looking out for you, man, all right?
3: Yes, I appreciate you.
1: If you come to Chicago, I get pizzas on me, okay?
3: We might do that, too. Sounds great.
1: Okay. Thanks, man. Be
2: safe. Thank you, Leo. You're a good ally. We appreciate you. Thank you so much. Be safe.
1: You bet, man. It's got to be lonely down there, man.
2: He sounds like he's doing just fine.
1: No, he doesn't.
2: He sounds stressful.
1: It sounds stressful?
2: No, he sounds like he's good with it. Not good with it, but he sounds like he's found his purpose.
1: But it has to
2: There's
1: be.
2: There's no but.
1: No, there is a but. I mean, he can't speak for himself on social media.
2: But he's figured out a way around it.
1: The fact that you can't
2: you
1: is a problem
2: such
1: all by itself.
2: David Downer, but he has figured out, he's navigated his way
1: Listen,
2: through
1: man,
2: it.
1: Let me tell you something. I'm very impressed. Eat pancakes. Don't do that.
2: I'm very impressed with him. He's making a difference by choice.
1: Gotta be lonely.
2: It's not lonely. He's okay. He's good. Leo, you good? You good?
1: You should see how she eats pancakes, man.
2: You're such an ass.
1: 773-763-9278. Stay tuned for more of the Family Meeting. For you.

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0: This is attorney Darnell Lyles. Welcome back to the family meeting.
1: 773-763-9278 is the number. 773-763-9278. That is, we just left the South, man. I swear, man, I just, you know, when you get down, when I get to Atlanta, I kind of like Atlanta. I'd like to be in some place like Atlanta. But it's the South,
2: and
1: man.
2: When you say I want to be in some place like Atlanta, what does that mean?
1: Well, I mean, so Atlanta is like blackity black.
2: Yes.
1: And so I feel community there. I feel Sankofa. I've got that there. But then you walk through that damn airport, man.
2: Like, ruins everything.
1: Oh, my God. And then the roads are so windy. And at night, when you're out far enough, there's no lights and dark. I have a very, like I said before, a vivid imagination. I just see people running for freedom in the woods. I see that. Oh, my God. Let's see. Let's get Peter here.
2: Peter, yes, yeah, Peter.
1: Thanks for holding,
2: for
1: Peter. How you doing,
2: Peter? Hi, Peter.
3: Hey, I'm well. Thanks so much for taking the call. Interesting callers prior to me. Let me kind of jump right to the point here. As it relates to Lindsey Graham, he was a horrible human being. Horrible human being. He was a enabler of the First Order. So this pearl-clutching nonsense about, oh, we're concerned on his, I don't give a rat about his family. He had an opportunity to do something to serve the country, and he betrayed the country and his oath. So good riddance. And as it relates to Mitch McConnell, 3X. Of what I just said, you know, I think it's hypocritical and it's debasing to what we as Americans stand. You know, when tyrants die, we don't weep for a tyrant that dies. And these are tyrants, petty and large. So let me pause right there. Do you have any?
1: No, I couldn't have said it any better than that. That's exactly where I am on this whole thing. Thank you for that.
3: Yeah. And so here's the other thing, too. Another point that was made, if I may, which is, so apparently the right has a number of people with infinite wealth to, you know, boast their misogynistic, racist, horrible, hateful views. And you would think there would be someone on the left that would do the following. You know, that thing that is occupying the office, the Oval Office, has so many sound bites. It's like a grab bag, you know, grab her by the genitals. Or here's a good one, standing in Arlington Center.

0: commentary and muttering, what was in it for them? They're suckers and losers. You know, or I love the inflation. You know, calling people, mimicking them, or making a fun of people with physical disabilities. How do you not have that on a hot loop and play it over and over and over again? If you have to buy your own billboards, why don't they do that? Why is this message, which is being handed on a platter, why is this not being repeated, you know, like an ad campaign? Any thoughts on that?
1: That's the problem. That's the shiny thing. That's the squirrel that the media would jump on. The Democrats seem not to want to go there on it. I agree.
0: How about this? How about showing bombs dropping and then Trump saying suckers and losers in Arlington? You know, if that doesn't resonate as perhaps the most unpatriotic and cowardly comment that I can think of, and how that is not hammered in the South of all places, in the Republicans. You know, they hold themselves out as the power of law and order. That's nonsense. Putting kids in cages is neither lawful nor orderly. And, you know, we're all about our hawkish stance, and yet you don't fund Ukraine. You willfully vote against Ukraine. They are fighting our fight, if you've not noticed. And to equivocate on that is also, you know, baloney. So it makes one wonder how there's been a mass kind of wave of vulgarity that's taken over this country. And that's the last thing I'll say, and then I'll hop off the line.
1: Thank you for that input, man, because I agree with you. And I think that's the overriding problem that I see, is that the Democrats just don't seem to be going at it like you described. I mean, go at it. He gives you lots of material to use to go at it. And they seem not reluctant to go at it.
0: Go at it. They tried to break democracy. They mobbed the Capitol. You know, they started punching up and in fact, five died of Capitol policemen. And it's on tape. How do you not play that over and over again? Imagine this, if you will. I'm sorry, I'm getting a little dramatic, but imagine you invited someone over to your house and, you know, he groped the hostess, he stole the silverware, he got drunk, and he broke the toilet.
1: You dropped a big load, huh?
0: Yeah, he broke the toilet. And you're going to like, oh, well, let's have him over again. You know, you wouldn't give that guy the time of day, much less play hail to the chief.
1: And you stand out in front of the house and tell everybody why you wouldn't have him back over there again.
0: You don't. I mean, again, Jimmy Carter once had a major scandal because he said he lusted in his heart for other women. I don't know if you recall that.
2: I do.
0: He lusted in his heart for other women. It's not like he groped other women. He lusted in his heart. And that was a big deal. You know, and this guy is stuffing both pockets and making a mockery of the country on the world stage. Mm-hmm. And it's just a complete the vulgarity, man, the poor vocabulary, the way that he mocks people. He gives people names. I wouldn't call that presidential. So enough on that. You guys are on it and keep doing what you're doing.
1: Thanks,
0: I will
1: appreciate
0: sign
1: you.
0: On.
1: All right, take care.
2: Thank you, Peter.
1: Okay. Let's get Drunk Ass Alvin in here. Drunk Ass Alvin.
2: Hi,
1: what's up,
2: Alvin.
1: Man?
3: Hey. Hey, I'm not drunk yet, but I'm working on it.
1: Okay.
3: Hey, what? Hey, check it out. Check it out. Yeah, I need to be the correspondent in the hood. Mm. I need to be the correspondent in the hood.
1: Okay.
3: Cool.
1: Well, you got the job then. It don't pay nothing, but you got the job.
3: Hey, okay. All right. Well, I'm in Little Africa out here in Bolingbrook. Oh. In the Bolingbrook area.
1: Okay.
3: And playing dominoes. I'm doing all the black stuff. Mm-hmm. All the black stuff. I'm okay. Playing black man chess, drinking a little bit, and, you know. But check it out. It's this young lady. She's doing a black convention, and she looks like Angela Davis with an afro, but she's young. But she's talking serious stuff. Just Google black convention. black convention. She got on glasses. Wait, I'm going to pull her up right now.
1: You've been on a hole. You should have pulled it up a long time ago, man.
3: No way. I'm old enough to be your granddaddy. So I don't operate like
1: that. Ain't nobody
3: like
1: asked
3: y'all.
1: You what your age was, man.
3: But I'm telling you, I don't operate like you do. I have to have not visual. Well, I got to have visual and mental stimulation at the same time. Does that make any sense? But Google, like I said, Black Revolution, and she's somewhere in Texas stand. But hey, I'm telling you, if you come across a young lady that looks like Angela Davis with the black glasses on, so you can tell I'm in the hood. Now here comes the music. Here comes the music. Somebody pulling up. But anyway.
1: Come on, man. All right, listen, man. We're gonna look that up. We're gonna talk about
3: it
1: next week.
3: Look it up.
1: I got you. You're our new black correspondent, man. Go back to playing dominoes, man.
3: Right. Hey, I'm on the streets.
1: Get on them streets, man. That's right. Get your Crown Royal bag in the whole nine. That's what you do, man.
3: Well, you know what? I got a Crown Royal bag.
1: That's right.
3: Bag.
1: We all do. Thanks, man.
3: No.
1: Thanks, Al. Appreciate it, man. All right.
2: Thanks, Al.
1: We have a new black correspondent now, don't we?
2: Mm-hmm.
1: Yeah. Let's get David calling from Geneva. It's different on the phone than it is on the screen. Yeah. Hey, David.
4: Dave from Lake Geneva.
1: Yes. Hey, Dave. How are you, man?
4: Yeah, it's good. Good to talk again. Actually, I think the last time I talked to you, Eric, was when Teresa was your sidekick.
2: It was a long time ago.
4: How long has that been?
1: I don't think she'd be like being called a sidekick, man. You might get kicked for that.
4: She was a partner. How about?
1: Okay, that's more like
4: I
1: it.
4: I can't even tell. Yeah. Okay. Anyway, I'm going to go back to the beginning of the show when you and Michelle were talking about pianos. Mm. And I was listening to the conversation, and Eric, you said, oh, I can't play piano. That's something I can't do. No, I never had lessons, blah, blah, blah. And then Michelle, you said, oh, yeah, you play. And then you mentioned chopsticks and music and, you know, and I have no idea what your ability is or anything. But I have to make a simple point, because the piano is the easiest instrument anybody could ever learn to play. And Eric, when you said, I can't play because I never had lessons. Well, you kind of made a barrier by saying that when it is the easiest instrument. All you have to do is put your hands on it. Little kids put their hands on the piano and they make what most people would call noise. And adults would sit there and go, stop that. You're pounding on the piano. But actually, that's the spirit of playing the piano. And there's no barrier to it unless you create it.
1: Are you secretly Dr. Phil or something? What are you doing here today, man? What is this?
4: No. I'm saying, Eric, I bet if you sat at a piano and you did not think, hey, I don't need lessons to play this, and just put your hands on it and start playing it and just experiment.
1: Okay, I buy that.
4: It's like anything else. Now, it's the reason I say it's the easiest instrument is because you don't have to blow on anything. You don't have to create an embouchure like a trumpet or, you know, like tighten up your mouth on like a saxophone or get blisters like playing the guitar. I would say the piano and the drums would be the easiest things for people just to accommodate.
1: Yeah. Now I can play the drums now. I can play the drums. And I'm familiar with a guitar, but I've never tried to play a piano. but I'm certain that I could if I tried.
4: And here's the thing. You might not know this. The piano is a percussion instrument, just like drums. So if say like you're doing a rhythm on the drums, and say you take your hands and go, do that on the keys, but don't worry about what keys you hit. And you know what? You could create a new song just by doing that rhythm.
1: Okay. Okay. I got you, man. I got your point. I'm with you. I'm with you. You must be a music teacher or something.
4: Yep. Nope. I'm an entertainer, musician. I've talked to you in the past.
1: Okay. Actually, so you're a male stripper.
4: No. No, what? Actually, one time I said when Teresa was on and we were talking about, you know, right and left, you know, all the politics stuff. And I made the point, you might remember this. I said, I would love to sing a song with Teresa on the air just to show that the left and right can get along. And I did say the song Love's Holiday by Earth, Wind, and Fire.
1: Okay. All right. You know I'm going to call Teresa for you. And I'm going to tell her that you want to sing with her and get her to join us. If you hear her on the air, you got to call and you got to sing then, okay?
4: That would be awesome.
1: Okay.
4: That would be awesome.
1: Fantastic.
4: And, but yeah. Again, I there's this whole point when you say you can't do something, you create your own barrier where automatically you're not going to be able to do it. And I don't think of you, Eric, as a person like that, but you said it in relation to the piano.
1: Yeah, I received that. Thank you for that. Hey, I received it. Thank you, man. Thanks, David. Watch for Teresa. She'll be back, okay?
2: Thank you, David.
1: Okay, because we discovered how Michelle eats pancakes. We might have to get rid of
2: her. We should have Teresa come back and sing with him. That would be so lovely.
1: That would be lovely. Just lovely. We get Cam from Green Bay before we go to a break here. Just lovely, Cam. It's
2: You're
1: lovely,
2: making
1: Cam.
2: Fun of me.
1: Lovely, Cam.
2: Lovely. It would be lovely. Hi, Cam.
5: Lovely, lovely, lovely. Hi, guys. Eric, do you have the answers?
1: Most of the time, no. But I have a lot of questions, though.
5: Well, maybe you can help me.
1: Okay.
5: I'm studying for the prostate exam, and I need the answers.
1: Easy, man. Hold on a second. Prostate, you say?
5: I don't know what I'm saying. Anyways,
1: Cam's been drinking too.
5: No, I haven't in a long time. I kind of wanted to just bring up to people about, so last week when I called in, I recall when someone had called in after and suggested that the election tampering data that I've been pursuing is possibly a conspiracy theory. I need people to ask themselves, if you were to go get recounts, you have to bring proof of tampering to the courts. In order to get proof, you need to have recounts of the votes. It's a catch-22. It's not possible to get this done without some like severe like proof of the machines being hacked, and to do that would require breaking the law. It's not a good system. It should not be this hard to get. Even if I'm wrong, it's not a conspiracy to say we need to make sure our elections are better secured and more transparent. And as for Lindsey Graham, I think I agree with both of you guys. I think that there is a time and a place for giving keys to folks that are dealing with or going through it, right? But these people are monsters. He's an evil, evil person. And I have been trying to ask myself, I don't think if Hitler was in the hospital today, we would go, oh, but he's in the hospital. Like, yeah, he killed a couple people, but like, it's not, they are contributing to people dying over across the world through the U.S. aid cuts alone.
1: Yeah. Well, I mean, here's the thing though, man. I mean, so he's just one guy, and to focus on him, I think is a mistake, because we build monuments and name cities after people who are human traffickers and rapists. So, I mean, you know, what are the rules? When do we draw the line on who's a good guy, who's a bad guy? And
5: I agree.
1: I wonder if there's a larger question that should be asked about what makes a good guy and what makes a bad guy, and what are we going to do about it as a country?
5: I like that.
1: Thank you. So there's your answer today about that.
5: Thank you.
1: You bet, man. And by the way, for the record, I have no reason to not believe that people tampered in this election. I wouldn't put it past anybody. I just don't have any handy proof. So I don't have a position one way or the other, but it's possible for sure.
5: I appreciate it. Thank you, guys.
1: You bet, man.
2: Thanks, Cam.
1: That's your man, Cam, right?
2: It's my guy, Cam. Guy, Cam. Most talented AI webmaster ever.
1: Right. Is that the guy sending pictures?
2: Uh-huh.
1: Oh, my God. Dude, did you put me out there like that, man? Can't be putting
2: we like there. Cam.
1: How about that, man? So, hey, great news. So we're going to have, the next time we're at Embassy Cigar Lounge, free golf lessons. There's a golf simulator in there.
2: Was it there before you requested it?
1: Yeah, it's always been there. It's in the back room. It's actually pretty nice. My man, Craig Bowen's going to come out and do fake golf
2: tips.
1: They have
2: a golf simulator in the back room of a cigar bar.
1: Yeah, it's a really nice room. Have you ever seen
2: Have
1: you ever seen a golf simulator before?
2: I've seen a golf simulator.
1: Big screen and the whole thing?
2: I just said I've seen one
1: okay,
2: before.
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0: 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I'm chef owner of PoloCafe.com. 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
1: Have you ever been to the Polo Cafe before? Bridgeport?
2: No.
1: We should go to Polo one day.
2: Why?
1: Because it's a nice place. Polo Cafe in Bridgeport.
2: Sure.
1: Yeah.
2: Can I say something to you?
1: Please.
2: So Byron on the West Side said that you sounded like you were saying freak off lessons, not freak off lessons.
1: Clearly, Brian's smoking weed today.
2: It kind of sounds like it would. I mean, I get
1: it. Don't buy into that, Michelle. Don't do that.
2: Freak off lessons, freak off lessons. Kind of. You said it kind of fast.
1: You said it already. All right. We're done with that now. We're done with that.
2: Funny.
1: Free golf lessons. With a golf pro. Mm. Come on out. If you smoke cigars, that's the place where you get them. If you drink booze, that's the place to get it. And your boy will
2: be bottle service only.
1: Is that right? Is that how they do it?
2: Yep.
1: I didn't realize that.
2: You've been there twice, dude.
1: I don't drink. I don't know.
2: But you still should pay attention to what's going on.
1: For what?
2: Because you're helping to promote it.
1: I'm busy.
2: And if people
1: music.
2: Ask you questions about it, you're going, you need to have the
1: to
2: answer.
1: I'm trying to find the beat. What am I worried about y'all?
2: Because
1: drunk
2: people
1: asses?
2: Are going to ask you questions. So what kind of place
1: I
2: is it besides
1: this?
2: Oh, you just.
1: Y'all drunk asses. Why do you get involved with your little Otis from Mayberry activities? Let your own self in jail. Go ahead, drunk ass. You, Alvin, and Adrian. All drunk. All three of y'all are drunk asses. Stumble over to the jail. Let yourself in. Let yourself in. Do that, player. All right?
2: I don't need to be so sensitive.
1: I'm just saying, man.
2: Just so sensitive.
1: First Wednesdays at the Embassy Cigar Bar. That's when we do it. I'm going to pick it up a little bit this time.
2: Okay.
1: Yeah. Okay, so let's get, this is Al calling from Franklin Park here. Hey, Al, what's up, man?
2: Hi, Al.
3: Hello. Interesting conversation today.
1: Really? Really, though? Really? Was it interesting? Really?
3: Yeah, it is. Well, there were some good points, but
1: some.
3: You know, the one thing that we still didn't talk enough about is follow the money. And, you know, when I think about, you know, all this stuff with media, they're trying to consolidate more of our media right now and so on. And there's just, you know, a handful of people controlling this whole mess right now. They're giving money to these pundits to talk good. They're giving money to Lindsey Graham. They're giving money to, you know, the commentary people on the right. And we just have to understand it. And they're trying to take our attention economy. They're trying to buy up more media right now because they know that. And yes, it is hard to get media in the South, but we got to figure it out and we got to use technology.
1: It's hard to get to buy a media outlet for sure. But you, mm-hmm. you the point you made at the outset about the money, if mm-hmm. if the Democrats were to do what the gentleman before said, I forgot his name, said about running mm-hmm. ads,
2: David,
1: on a loop with the buffoonery that we see coming from these people and pay for it, these people would take that money. They will take that money.
3: To an extent, they will, but they still the right still wants to. You know, keep the attention economy and not let us have it. And they game the stuff deep. You know, they look at it, they figure it out. They're paying attention to us. They, you know, and it's just, it's so, invasive. And, you know, somebody was just talking this morning on Blue Sky about the war in Iran and made one point with what we're doing now is we're burning up all of our weapons so that we don't have them. And I don't doubt that they all realize that that's what is happening too. You know, drop this stuff is horrible. We shouldn't be dropping weapons on anybody right now.
1: Mm-hmm. And that's murder. And that's murder.
3: That's murder, yes.
1: Right.
3: And so there's so much going on behind the scenes and by these ultra-rich people, And that's my big point. And I think I've said this before when I've called in. I'm a bit of a broken record sometimes.
1: We like records, so keep playing them, all right? Thanks, Al.
3: Okay.
1: Be safe out
3: Sounds
1: there, man.
3: Good.
1: Okay.
4: Thank you, Al.
3: Will do. Yeah.
1: Okay.
3: Bye-bye.
1: Al's a broken record. I don't think you can play broken records. You scratched records you can play, right? If they're broken?
4: Yeah.
1: Maybe he's talking about those old 78s. You know what I'm talking about? The really
4: I don't
1: heavy.
4: Know that he necessarily wanted you to take him literally.
1: I don't know if you know.
4: It would I don't know that
1: you don't know. Either. You don't know nothing. That's right, see? That's what I'm saying. Michelle. I'm just a little disturbed. I am.
4: You're always disturbed. You talking about that because why'd you say that? What was the point of that statement?
1: Being disturbed?
4: Mm-hmm.
1: That whole pancake caper. That's a thing, man.
4: That's Look, it all goes down the same way. Who cares what it looks like before disturbing. It gets there?
1: That's at the level of, eating chicken wings with a knife and a fork. That's the same thing.
4: That is so not
1: it
4: the
1: is.
4: Same thing.
1: It is.
4: No, no, no, no, no. I rebuke that.
1: No, well, here's the thing, though. We can supervise you next time on your pancake eating. You need to be supervised when you do
4: Look.
1: That. Going on.
4: Pancake is a pancake is a pancake. At least I didn't pick it up and turn it in half and eat it like that.
1: You might as well have.
4: Because I've done that before.
1: See there, that's what I'm talking about. That's all out of order. That is so completely out of order. The decorum around that is just disturbing.
4: That's hilarious.
1: I wish I could share pictures with you guys. I won't do that to Michelle because it's...
4: Why not?
1: Because
4: you do everything else. My goodness.
1: It's shocking. That's why. It's shocking. So I won't. I won't. But needless to say, ugh. Okay?
4: Y'all, it was a pancake that I just cut in little bit. I didn't... You know how most people do the thing? I'm making motions for the people who are watching.
1: She's making motions on the radio.
4: So cutting up your pancake in little bitty pieces, I don't do that. I cut a piece at a time as I eat it.
1: She rips it. She rips the pancake.
4: Whatever.
1: She's not cutting. She's just ripping it apart.
4: Because the knife wasn't sharp enough for me. Look, I am not ashamed of the way I eat.
1: Clearly.
4: No, Tiffany didn't just have your back up.
1: Clearly. She ain't got no shame about how she eat pancakes.
4: At least I didn't put my face in them and start eating them off the table
1: might as
4: like
1: well
4: that.
1: Have. Yeah, I might as well have. Even the flapjack expert in the family is like, that's unique counseling about that.
4: Judgment.
1: I just don't understand, man.
4: You don't need to understand.
1: I thought more of you. I thought more of you.
4: Oh, so now I go into the disappointment column?
1: I'm disappointed with you. Your pancake Your pancake eating skills are wanting. They are. They are.
4: I'm just going to lose so much sleep over that.
1: I figured you would. And I just wanted to make sure you knew because we're friends like that. And you should know. You should just know.
4: Well, you should know that I won't change it. Just because you disapprove.
1: I have people I know who are on crack who say the same thing. Say the same exact thing. Yep. Yeah. Yeppers, as they say.
4: Yep.
1: Yeppers. Yep, yeppers. So listen, I forgot who said it earlier, but bye, Lindsey Graham. Bye.
4: Peace out.
1: Yeah.
4: Or out.
1: Won't miss him. I think what's, it feels like in South Carolina, given the population of the Democrats' core constituency, a major investment could turn that a different direction.
4: Sure. Agreed.
1: There's a whole lot of, the people down there economically suffer already, but to have this economy come down on them like it has and use the same tactics, but it would be the truth. Point yourself at the people who caused your economic distress.
4: And maybe couch it as Lindsey Graham was intentionally making sure that black people stayed at a certain Maybe he felt that was his responsibility because he obviously didn't care about his constituency. No. Otherwise, they would be doing much better.
1: Not at all. Not at all. But, you know, getting the word to them, i.e. the media, can be a challenge. But I mean, the equalizer, I feel like, is social media. I mean, everybody, most people have it or are using it at some level. If you don't have social media, you know somebody who does. And if they like everybody else, they're walking around with their phone in their hand and say, look at this. And they're showing it to you. So
4: I saw this great interview with Byron Allen a couple weeks ago.
1: Byron's doing the damn thing.
4: And the question was asked to him, because he was explaining how television worked. Because, you know, we talked a few weeks ago about him buying that slot after
1: Stephen Colbert.
4: And so he was talking about that. And so the question was asked to him, what do you think the barriers are now? What do the barriers look like now? And he said there aren't any anymore. He said social media has made it the great equalizer, which I might add has been something I've been saying for over a year. And he said because media, regular media, you had to be chosen. Mm-hmm. They had to pick you to be in the faces of everybody. But social media, anybody can do it. So I think that that's a positive thing.
1: You can have your own talk show.
4: You can have your own talk show.
1: On social media.
4: On social media.
1: Yeah. Get your point across.
4: And there's no cap.
1: Right.
4: Anybody can do it.
1: Which is why I'm so frustrated with people who've decided to swear off social media, to cede that ground when the communists and the white nationalists bought X. I'm like, don't cede that ground to him. Go in there and invade that place.
4: It's a cesspool over there now.
1: That's because we left it to become that. If you get back in there and you jump in conversations and you be disruptive, then that's the difference maker.
4: Well, it's kind of hard when the owner of the platform keeps spouting Nazi propaganda.
1: I can't.
4: And he's got 30 million people following him.
1: I don't hear anybody who says hard. I don't get hard. Difficult. All of this is difficult. All of it's difficult. And here's the thing. I'm on X. And I know you are. I'm fairly active. I don't see a post from him.
4: That's because you've changed your algorithm.
1: I work on my algorithm, like all of you should. You should work on your algorithm.
4: But if you want to really see what's going on in the world, you shouldn't do that.
1: No, I see what's going on in the world. I just exclude things that are untrue.
4: How do you know?
1: How do I know they're not true?
4: Uh-huh.
1: Well, it's kind of obvious sometimes.
4: I'm not talking about the cows flying and all that stuff.
1: I'm talking about the people
4: who are producing propaganda as it's...
1: I see that.
4: To be real.
1: I see that, and I refute it. All the time.
4: Okay.
1: That's what we have to do. We have to step in and disrupt it. That's the move. That's how we do it.
4: Okay.
1: So get back on social media. It's a great equalizer. It helped the people in South Carolina get back on there. Get them on social media. Spread the word. Support these candidates. I know there's a Howard guy down there who's a state senator right now who I intend on finding out what his intentions are. I'd love to support him. He was able to support us and some stuff we did down there last year. So...
4: I'm going to get involved. Jermaine Johnson. Thank you, Tamara, by the way.
1: What did Tamara do?
4: She likes the way I eat pancakes.
1: She ain't never seen me eat pancakes. Tamara's on crack, too. Tamara crazy as hell, man. All right, y'all. That's all the time we have. I want to thank you for yours. We'll see y'all next week. Peace.

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3: This is a WCPT Veteran Minute. Captain Hugh Molzak's love for the sea started after he finished high school as he served the British Sooners and in 1918 immigrated to the United States. Within 2 years of joining the Marines, Molzak earned his shipping master's certificate, the first African-American to do so. In 1921, Molzak was promoted to the rank of captain. In 1942, the SS Booker T. Washington, the first ship to be named after an African-American, was created, and Molzak was offered the position of captain, but he turned it down at first, as the Marines did not want to have an integrated crew. Molzak stood firm on his beliefs, stating, "Under no circumstances will I command a Jim Crow," and Molzak became the first African-American captain of the first ever integrated crew. Under Captain Molzak, over 18,000 troops were sent to the European war front, and ships carrying tanks, aircrafts, and ammunition to United States troops in World War II. This has been a WCPT Veteran Minute.
4: NBC News Radio, I'm Scott Carr. American flags are flying at half-staff at the White House and on Capitol Hill following the death of U.S. Senator Lindsey Graham. The 71-year-old lawmaker's sudden and unexpected death was announced by his office last night. The South Carolina Republican was one of President Trump's closest allies in Congress. Graham's office says in a post on X, the D.C. medical examiner said Graham died from aortic dissection, in which a tear occurs in the inner wall of the aorta. That's the body's main artery. The U.S. Ambassador to the U.N., Mike Waltz, is saying the ceasefire between the U.S. and Iran has broken down, telling ABC's This Week Iran's not living up to the memo of understanding and that all options are on the table. And as we hear from Lisa Taylor, his comments come as the U.S. insists the Strait of Hormuz is open, despite Iran declaring it closed.
5: CENTCOM made the statement in a post on X Sunday morning, going on to say that U.S. forces are positioned and prepared to ensure that freedom of navigation. The Post added that the strait is open to all vessels seeking to lawfully transit the waterway and that Iran does not control it. This comes after Iran said the strait is closed until further notice. The country's Islamic Revolutionary Guard released a statement saying it was closing the oil shipping lane because a vessel was traveling on an unauthorized route and disregarded Iran's warning to change its course. I'm Lisa Taylor.
4: Longtime Kentucky Senator Mitch McConnell's released a statement after rumors of serious health issues surrounding the 84-year-old. McConnell's office has released a picture of the senator smiling in a hospital chair, saying he went to the hospital for a fall last month and was then diagnosed with pneumonia. The City of Brotherly Love will turn into a launching pad on Monday. The MLB All-Star Break kicks off with a home run derby in Philadelphia. Eight sluggers will square off in a new format which ditches the clock and allows each player to take 20 swings. Scott Carr, NBC News Radio.
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7: Welcome! Talking Shop with York and Crudy. Welcome, York. How you doing, man?
8: I'm doing great. Looking forward to the upcoming weather and weekend and...
7: Weather and weekend and vacation is what you mean. Happy 250th birthday, York, celebrating in the woods.
8: Yeah.
7: Going up to Door County, right? Something like that?
8: Yes, we're going to go up there. We're going to stay, but, you know, go by the Lake Michigan and kind of hang out in Newport Beach. It's a nice place up there.
7: Beautiful, I suspect.
8: Yes.
7: Make sure you're talking loud and clear, man. You should be excited. You're going on vacation.
8: I am, but I got a lot to get together and get prepped, and, you know, there's a long list, and there are plenty of things to get ready in for the vehicles, you know.
7: A dad's job is never done.
8: No.
7: And you're like the father to all these cars that sit here, aren't you?
8: Yes,
7: in some weird way.
8: Yes, but also, you know.
7: And all the mischievous children.
8: I want to bring a convertible up for the first time going up there because it would be nice to kind of cruise along the coast And
7: the freshwater coast.
8: Yes, yes.
7: Welcome, Chicago, 820 AM WCPT. I know you sneak up to Door County. So does our 25-year master tech, ISE certified York. You know, you work hard all the time. You got to go play hard for a while. Go sneak away to the woods with Mrs. York.
8: A little vacation. And, you know, it's kind of bittersweet because this will be the first time that I don't have the responsibility of an actual place that I had to leave and take.
7: Because you used to own your own shop for many, many years, 20 plus years.
8: So I would have to leave customers and try to do every preparation I can. You know, I don't have as many customers down
7: here. That's why you get to go on vacation and I'll be here this week.
8: Yes.
7: Because I'm still in that position.
8: But I'm not worried. I think you got it handled and I'll be accessible if necessary. I'll get a couple calls, I'm sure.
7: I'll try not to call you at all. I can't speak for Karsten or anybody else, but I won't call.
8: Well, if I don't hear from you, I might be worried and have to call you.
7: Yeah, screwing dead on the roadside. York, let's talk about what we have been seeing in the shop. And it's been hot as Hades.
8: Yeah.
7: And air conditioning time.
8: Yep.
7: And I've had a couple of, last week we talked right at the end on this big show about the Zs and my affection for the BMW Z4 and the BMW Z3. I just picked one up last weekend. And enjoying these two cars and both manual transmissions the way a true roadster should be enjoyed. And you drop the top and it's great. But I was driving that Z4 and it was a little stuffy. It was a little warm. The AC was not staying on. Like it would start cool and then something happened, man. What'd you do?
8: Was the weather not a fan for the having the top down?
7: Well, when I've got a couple hour drive and I'm on Interstate Highway and I'm making phone calls because I'm a businessman.
8: Yes. I
7: still do a little business from the road. Not always convenient to drop the top. Yeah. So, like, you know, when I'm coming back, when I'm done with business, maybe you drop the top. But when I'm on a mission, I don't always have the top dropped. And it was stuffy. I did have to keep the windows rolled down. It was hot in that little car.
8: You know, anything longer than a half an hour to an hour for me with the top down just gets a little bit too much. You know, the wind always blowing.
7: Oh, I could do it all day if you're driving 60, 65. But if you got to keep up the 80 mile per hour interstate speeds, and I always worry about, you know, rubber off the road and stuff kicking back in the cabin because, you know, top down. But anyways, air conditioners. You've got a special machine. You're proud of that machine, aren't
8: you? Well, you know, if you're going to be in the automotive field, unfortunately, you know, it's obviously changing with the refrigerant that they use. It used to be R12 years ago. And then
7: what's R12? That's just
8: the configuration. Yeah. The R12 is the Freon 12. And now they have, they have something now, but for the longest time, about mid 90s, till a few years ago, the R134, and now they had another one.
7: So let me stop you there, because the cars I'm talking about, and this little Z3 could be a little colder too. So I've got two little cars. One I've got sold to, at least it was a fruitful trip that day.
8: Yes.
7: But I've got the Z4 sold, but I told them I'm not satisfied with the air conditioning. We're going to go to work on that. And then the Z3. Now, the Z3, you hooked it up to your machine. It's a 1997 Z3, super low miles. That's why I bought it. But could use an air conditioning recharge. So is that the 134 refrigerant then?
8: Yes, and I'm doing the same thing for my own vehicle this weekend. I'm giving it a recharge so that with this heat, it's very nice to be kind of that cool weather. But, you know,
7: it's nice if you know a guy who owns the machine, right?
8: Well, yeah, and it's not pricey. I mean, you can get them for $5,000 for a machine.
7: That's pretty pricey for a guy's not going to keep one at home just to save the price of the refrigerator.
8: No. And you take it in and you get it done at your local garage. And
7: that's as much as a hoist.
8: Yeah, actually more. But, you know, it's just nice to have it so that you can service people and we can complete the car.
7: Well, yeah, absolutely, as a service garage. But that's not a do-it-yourself, man. I think every man's dream, if you have the means, is to have your man cave and have a hoist in there, at least if you're a car person, right? Yes. I mean, now that I got a hoist, even though you don't even let me touch it, no, you can't hoist cars here, Crudy. But
8: it's for your safety.
7: Yes, because I'm not competent.
8: You are, but it's just more exposure and what you experience, because all cars are different and where you want to lift them from. They're front heavy, back heavy, mid-engine, all that stuff. So,
7: well, yes. I am still learning, and I don't even try. You know, I just like to have the hoist because you're generally there to put it on the hoist, make sure the kid's doing it right.
8: Knock on wood, I've never had one come off the hoist. Sometimes when you're jacking,
7: well, I don't want to be the first one to ever.
8: I never
7: so want that happen. So I still take instruction, and I learn from you often, man, because you're the experienced guy. Gumption just means I got plenty of energy. That doesn't mean I'm technically sound at anything. So anyways, we got a hoist, and that'd be the first thing. But I don't think the second thing in your garage is probably going to be an AC machine. But in our garage, you've got one, absolutely. And it's been put to use a lot this week. So we recharged the Z3, and that thing seemingly took a charge, right? Yeah,
8: well, the first thing is, you turn it on and see if everything activates. You know, is the compressor kicking on? Is the fan kicking on? You can't really measure the amount of refrigerant that's in there. So the first step is pulling a vacuum, recovering all of that refrigerant, and see what you have. If you have at least a small amount, like the vehicle that I did on your vehicle had like 50 to 100 grams, you know, and some systems are 700, some are 900 grams of refrigerant. So first thing is to recover it, then you know how much you have, because you have to have the proper amount to be able to cool the system to function like it's. I'm not designing it, I'm just repairing it and then using the specifications to put it back in.
7: And what happens to that coolant? Does it degrade? Does it escape? Where does it go?
8: You know, because they have the condenser that sits out on the front of the engine, sometimes rocks get chipped up and you get little holes, and then you have rubber O-rings that get old, and you know, the compressor gets old, so it can escape just like fluid a little bit on any vehicle. You can lose a little bit, and even if it's just a small little pinhole, you will lose down, and at some point it won't kick on. So luckily this just had the low refrigerant. It went through the vacuum test, and then we discharge it back up and everything.
7: And the vacuum test, just to make sure it's holding that fluid. Because what if it fails the vacuum test?
8: Well, then you have to find the leak. So then you would pressurize it with air and try to find where the leak is. So
7: kind of like a tire with a hole in the side.
8: Yeah, exactly. I mean, that's.
7: I think Al's got one of those out the parking lot. Folks, you're listening to Talking Shop with York and Crudy. York is our expert. He's the guy that owned the shop for the last 20 plus years, going on 4th of July vacation like so many of us this weekend, and York's putting final touches as we record this for the weekend, play out right here on WCPT 820 AM, putting finishing touches on some air conditioning recharges. But that little Z4 needed more than a recharge. What's going on with the Z4, man?
8: Well, you know, you got to walk through the process. There's a diagnosis path, and you always start with the refrigerant, and then you, once you do that, then you make sure the fan kicks on. Is the compressor kicking on? Because the compressor is what pumps the refrigerant through the system, and it's forced through an orifice, and then that orifice, because it pressurizes, and that's what
7: you said orifice. Go ahead.
8: and that's what creates the coolness, and then you have the evaporator. So you just have all these systems in there, so you have to make sure, and then you go through the checklist of, is this working or this working? And then finally you try to look at your gauges, because your gauges kind of tell you what's going on. So with this
7: gauges on your machine, or something inside the car tells you what's going on?
8: Well, you can, if you have a computer to go into live data, you can use those gauges, but no, these are on the machine, the refrigerant recovery machine. And you want to look at a lower side on one and a higher side on the other side. And this one wasn't. So it was kind of staying at 70 on the low side and 100, and that's no activity. So
7: for the average Joe or Jane or Jill listening to us right now, you can't really go home and do much about an air conditioner that's not working properly. Other than the fact you can maybe say, hey, man, it's not cold. You can diagnose, hey, it's not working properly.
8: I think I taught you properly when you go down the road. And I can't say properly. I apologize for that.
7: Oh, because I don't do it.
8: Well, I said, just feel that.
7: You tried to teach me properly.
8: Look for the metal line in the engine compartment. There's going to be two of them. There's going to be a larger one and a smaller one. You know, one should be warmer and one should be cooler. And if it's not very cool, then you know if the AC's, I mean, it's.
7: So if you're trying to assess, maybe you're out looking to buy a summer cruiser this summer, and you're looking to determine, because the blowing cold is a hard thing to judge unless you've got a long enough time frame that you can let it blow cold. I mean, if it's freezing your knees, at some point you say, okay, it works. But most of them don't. Most of them are 60% at best. You know, most air conditioners degrade somewhat through the course of time. and they don't blow as cold as a brand new shiny factory car would. So you can't just let it blow on your knees and necessarily 100% know whether or not it's working, right? It's the little one, the cold one.
8: Yeah, and if you actually, when it's hot like this, you know how on cold water pipes in your house, you'll see a little condensation on it?
7: The dripping?
8: You'll see that on that pipe in some areas if it's really working. You'll see a little condensation.
7: Pulling condensation out of the cabin.
8: Yes. Well, the atmosphere, because we're under the engine compartment. And you'll see that hose, and if it's cold, you know that it's working good. If it's not, then...
7: Now, if you're driving down the road and it's 100 heat index and your glasses are starting to fog, it's probably not working properly.
8: Probably not.
7: Are there tips people could do at home? I mean, a lot of summer traveling going on. If you haven't traveled yet for the 4th, a lot of people travel immediately starting from the 4th and forward. And we're playing out here Sunday, July 5th. But anyways, if you're traveling and you want to check some things before you go on the road, what should I check before I take that summer road trip?
8: You want to make sure obviously your oil change is taken care of, because how long is your trip? Is it something that's going to be done on the way there? If you have the cars that we have, you can't go to a lot of places and expect them to do a good job or use the OEM qualified specific oil that needs for that.
7: Some European cars demand, it's often synthetic. I mean, I can't remember the last time on a vehicle I owned that I did a non-synthetic oil change, right, unless it was some old classic car that called for that.
8: Right.
7: I put synthetic in all, even the Grand Cherokee out there. I've my daily driver, if you will. It's always synthetic for me.
8: And that's what I always buy now, is just synthetic for everything.
7: And when did America make that change? I remember synthetic oil, a company called Centec in 1982. I think they're still making synthetic oil. My uncle was going to a meeting and they were moving synthetic oil. I thought it was a great concept, but they were moving it like on a multi-level marketing scheme. And I'm like, I don't think you should do this. I'm 13 or 12. And like, this seems like Avon. I think my mom learned this lesson once.
8: Well, everybody's got the newest idea. And, you know, there are the fuel requirements and the fuel restrictions and, you know, government standards that you have to meet with the fuel economy. So your car gets good gas mileage. So they're using oil that has, that less resistance so it can go through and move through the, not bog down or create any resistance for the engine. So,
7: well, later in this big program, and we appreciate you listening to Talk and Shop with York and Crudy, York being the expert, Crudy being the gumption. But later, we're going to talk about the great American car. It is America's 250th birthday. I know a lot of you are having a hard time celebrating out there because Trump and gas prices and whatever, but you can still be nostalgic with us. We want to talk about the great American car. So please stick around for that conversation. And also, York, you and I got to see a great European car.
8: Yes.
7: I do consignment sales for people, and we are being entrusted with a beautiful car. I didn't know this model existed, right, per se. A Mercedes-Benz SL 600. And Mercedes uses the motor size. That's what they're designating with that number. Well, I didn't know the numbers went up that big. So is that a 6 liter? What size motor is that? Well, let me just say 12. It's a V12.
8: That's right.
7: That's a lot of, that doesn't even sound right.
8: Oh, it barely fits in there too.
7: Come back. More Talking Shop.
9: 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Welcome back to Talkin' Shop with York and Crudy. And a little bit of a rarity. We had a joint adventure. Yes. Austin, I get to go on adventures, and you're back in the shop actually doing work.
8: It was calming for me. It was very nice to get out of the, you know, the main office and get out on the road. And just, this was in someone's garage. And how long has it been sitting there? To see, there's cars all over, I'm sure.
7: We are in car country. We're located in the heart of central Wisconsin. Like, now we're in 15 minutes north of Madison, probably about an hour and a half to Green Bay, a couple hours to Milwaukee, about three to Chicago, and about three and a half to Minneapolis. So we have access to a lot of good car markets. But right up here, there are plenty of dudes up here with sheds with 20 cars deep. People own a lot of cars up here. And this particular gentleman, he's got at least three we saw in the driveway.
8: Well, what's nice about these cars is, you know, the rare ones, you know, because everyone's got...
7: This one's quite rare.
8: You know, I've seen a lot of Saab convertibles in garages because, you know, they only use them during the summer. They're not out in the winter, you know, all those cars. But
7: don't tell me about no Saab, man. Saab, I want to talk about
8: the Mercedes.
7: A Mercedes-Benz SL 600. And it's hot.

0: really stood out to me, and I didn't even know there was a 600. And that V12, I mean, that's in a supercar. That's where they put that.
1: Well, here is what Haggerty's, and I often go to Haggerty's because I don't know every car that pulls up on the curb. I could not possibly. And my son's like, you should research more. I'm like, man, I still am not going to know every car. I didn't even know this car existed. How could my curiosity take me to go look for it? I didn't know it was there. So anyways, now I do. And now I've done some research. And according to Haggerty's, the 1994 Mercedes-Benz SL600 was the flagship of the R129 Roadster lineup, powered by a massive 6-liter V12 engine. 6-liter V12. I've had an M6 BMW. That was a V10, a modern M6, producing 500 horsepower. This one's a 6-liter V12, although less horsepower output, 389. Motors have gotten more horsepower efficient, or the ability to produce horsepower from a motor has gotten stronger, hasn't it?
0: Yeah, well, starting from carburetor, that was the fuel was just pulled in, to now we have direct injection into the cylinder, so you have the ability to just put more horsepower. The timing, the electronics, and the variable valve timing, you just have the technology.
1: Well, a little bit more from Haggerty's. It boasted the 389 horsepower and an opulent suite of standard luxury features, all with an original MSRP. And again, remember, this is 1994, starting at $120,000.
0: Yeah.
1: And they went up from there. There were L1s, L2s, and L3s. And I haven't determined the delineation of the trim packages yet, but I look forward to that. And we went out and we looked at this car, and there's hardly a blemish on this car.
0: No,
1: with 45,000 miles on it.
0: And red, that is, what kind of red is that? Is that a cherry red, or it's
1: gorgeous red? It's gorgeous. I don't know. It's that shiny, bright fire truck red, almost like a Badger Cardinal red, for my UW Badger fans out there listening. But yeah, beautiful car, 45,000 miles. The interior is really in good shape. Little bit of crinkle on the leather on the driver's seat, the worst you could say about the interior. And that's a pretty modest stain on a car that's 1994, man. That's like I was still partying in college at that time. I didn't know those cars existed. I was not the target market for that 120,000 MSRP 1994 Mercedes-Benz SLC.
0: And only with 1,500 made, how many are going to be in the area? I mean,
1: there are very few of them. And so first and foremost, before I could give Mitch, is the owner of this car, before I could give him a straight answer, because we got to see the car and we had to hear the car run. And we still haven't put it on the road, but we hope to do that here coming up next week. Maybe we'll be talking about our first test drive in that thing next week.
0: That's right.
1: And but this is a uniquely rare car. And I think if that's your flavor, you know, a red V12 Mercedes Roadster, this is one of the few examples nationwide. I looked out at national marketing, and there's not a lot of, you can't buy it in red currently. I saw some silver.
0: Is there any for sale currently, or just sold?
1: Yeah. Oh yeah. There's cars in this class that have sold, and there's also a great variance. I mean, there are these from $30,000 up to about $200,000. Well, where does he fall on the list? Probably not the $200,000 range, because that car had like 1,000 miles. Someone stuck it in a vault and waited. This, and strange, you buy a car for $120 and hold it to sell it for $240 years later. No, that was just someone tucked that car and barely drove it.
0: Yeah.
1: But with 45,000 miles, I would say the market on the car is approximately 50,000. And, you know, the market will tell us what the market on that car is. But I don't believe in the auction format. I mean, as a dealer, and I like different car sites like classics.com, where we advertise our classic cars. And if I go on classics.com as a consumer and I wanted a SL600 since my brother's uncle's cousin had one back in 1994, he bought off the lot for $125. You know, I've always dreamed about owning one. And I'm looking and I'm comparing, hopefully soon, Mitch's beautiful red one that you can buy at $49,995 or a specific price, whatever that price

0: ends up being, because ultimately that's Mitch's decision what we're going to market for. We guide them, but got to hit Mitch's number to make Mitch happy.
1: We have to look at the tires. You know, we have to look at the brakes. We have to go over it and what kind of condition. And I didn't have a hoist there to put it up on. That would have been nice.
0: And there was a modest imperfection in the body that I think could readily be fixed.
1: Easily, yes.
0: But to achieve the highest numbers, you can't leave that imperfection. That's got to be touched up before the car is marketed. But let's assume we get to that stage.
1: We will.
0: That's approximately, based on recent sales comps, like they do the same thing in real estate, recent sales say that's about a $50,000 car.
1: And were those cars a little bit higher in mileage? 60,000 or something like that?
0: You know, I mean, no, many of them actually are awfully low in mileage, under 50,000, which I would say anything under 50,000 is probably comparable to a 45,000 mile car. Because these cars aren't heavily used, I would suspect. You know, that's something you buy when you're a rich guy and you tell your buddies down at the golf course, oh man, I paid 125. Guy wouldn't come off a sticker, but I made him throw in the ceramic coat for free. You know, I only paid 125. I got the ceramic coat for free.
1: We'll have to test, make sure the golf clubs sit in the back. I'm sure they do. That was a good trunk size.
0: Was it?
1: Yes.
0: You know, there are some cars, little Z350s on the lot, and beautiful little car, and couldn't get a laundry basket in the trunk.
1: Well, yeah, but there are instructions in the trunk lid to show you how to get your golf clubs in there. An actual sticker from the manufacturer on how to get your golf clubs in the back of that Z.
0: In the back of the Z? Yeah. I thought you were going to say the Mercedes. You can't get golf clubs in the back of that Z. Maybe the Mercedes, maybe the BMW C4.
1: I guess that's why you need instructions for it.
0: The 350, see, you would have to, like, open them up. No.
1: I know,
0: maybe right? Mini golfing. Come back with us. Happy 250th birthday, America. Hope you come back. 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
1: Yes.
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1: The heat's getting to you a little bit there.
0: I am a little crazy from the heat. Thank you all for tuning in here on WCPT 820 AM in Chicago. I know where we're broadcasting. Thanks for carving out a little time this Sunday night. And there are a few people probably watching us on the live stream as we record this little broadcast. And I got to tell you, York, the 250th birthday of America.
1: America.
0: I am excited because I have been asked to drive the Grand Marshal
1: of
0: the Nishkuro Parade through the parade route. And they asked, of course, they want one of my convertibles. So, of course, yeah, I'll drive it. I had to order last minute. I had to order some magnets so we can advertise on the side of the convertible. I think we're probably taking a red Mustang.
1: Yeah.
0: This seems the most festive. Yep. And the UW marching band is going to be a part of this. I think they're the grand finale of this parade. On
1: this Coral is not very big.
0: It's bigger all the time now that we will drive the grand marshal through. My greatest fear, I'm going to jostle a guy and knock him off.
1: Who's going to be riding? Is anybody going to be riding in there? Is it the queen?
0: The grand marshal.
1: Okay.
0: And his spouse, I believe.
1: Okay.
0: And they request.
1: Oh, so they're not going to be sitting up on the back of the vehicle.
0: Well, I think they will.
1: No. We'll find out. We'll get some photos and we'll see.
0: Well, I was thinking we laid down some blankets or something on the deck lid.
1: Then they're definitely going to fall at the back. So yeah? Be careful. Yes.
0: You think that's worse?
1: No, I don't know.
0: How do you? Well, of course, I'm going like, what? But, you know, like if I run out of patience, I got to pass that marching band or something.
1: You're going to have to wear a suit.
0: Have you ever watched Animal House?
1: Yes, it's been a while.
0: You know how it ends? Ramming speed.
1: No, I forgot. It's been a long time. I'll have to rewatch it.
0: If there's tragedy in Nishkoro this weekend, you know Crudy might be involved.
1: Hopefully not. Hopefully everyone has a safe holiday weekend.
0: Yes.
1: And then had one, obviously. When
0: keep all your fingers and toes. Don't do the fireworks.
1: You know, that's what my wife is saying to the kids. Ryan really wants to see fireworks. He wants to let them off. Well, no, because we don't want them to get burned. Those hands are very important, or lose a finger for that.
0: This is a young doctor in the making, right?
1: Yes.
0: Just go read your own medical journals and realize this is the worst time of year. Doesn't intend to be a surgeon, apparently.
1: Well, we'll see what he comes on the other end. But, you know,
0: need a surgeon.
1: Obviously, when you imbibe, then you put fireworks into that equation, that doesn't usually end well.
0: Well, the parade starts at 4 o'clock, and I believe it's a short parade. They told me, I'm like, you know, how long? I asked, how long is this going to last? They're like, well, it's only like 8 blocks. Yeah. You're not going super far. You know, some people are walking. So,
1: well, this is 250 years. I mean, just, you know.
0: Do you remember the 200-year birthday of America?
1: I don't.
0: You're just a year or so younger than I. I'm now 56. But I remember it. 1976, greatest party summer of my childhood. I remember what a great birthday I had in June. And that I had a rocket. I had a rocket that would launch on the top of my birthday cake, dude. There was fireworks because we're right in the middle of summer festival season, right? By mid-June on America's 200th anniversary, and you know, illegal fireworks coming up from Illinois, stuff like that. Every weekend, it felt like my birthday was the 200th birthday of America, because even by mid-June. It was a big hullabaloo. Every weekend there was fireworks somewhere going off. This doesn't feel as exciting, and you know, I'll try to leave the geopolitics out of it. But I can tell you, America is known for its cars.
1: Your mom must have been feeding you the Wheaties, because I was like 5 years old and I probably wasn't developing as fast as I should have been. You remember a lot more from that era than I do.
0: I have an excellent recall memory right up until I met Mary Jane.
1: And then went to college.
0: Well, yes, it's all a little blurry from there. But my childhood vivid, because, you know, I had more brain cells then. Yeah. But yeah, I remember 1976, man. That was the funnest summer. And I was a little kid, but I just remember lots of fireworks and cool birthday parties. And, you know, the 4th of July that year in Madison, where I grew up, Madison, Wisconsin. I mean, I just remember it seemed like a lot of fireworks.
1: You've come a long way from Madison to Nishkoro.
0: I'll be in the Nishkoro parade driving the Grand Marshal.
1: At least you're in there.
0: Moving up in the world. Moving up in the world. Thankfully, I have a convertible. If I had a jalopy, I wouldn't be in that parade in Nishkoro this holiday weekend. Let's talk about some of the greatest cars America ever made. And I know you and I draw a distinction.
1: Yeah.
0: We don't agree on what the greatest American car was.
1: You know, what do you look at? Do you look at the first productions? Or, I mean, you look at muscle cars? You know,
0: how about the American public embracing them and making them the greatest car ever? Because I know where I'm going with this answer. I am a Ford Mustang guy. And I look at the Ford Mustang, and I think that it was the right car when it was released. And there have obviously been many machinations of the Mustang through the year. Some great, some Pento-like.
1: You know, this is odd for me to have this conversation because we've had a love for cars and the exotics as well. And it's never been just about what we are here. And, you know, that's kind of made me step outside and think about it a little bit. And, you know, yes, the Ford Mustang is an icon. And, you know, you got Shelby that kind of made it fast. But I have to say, for me, it's the Corvette. You know, you think about that, the Stingray or the first Corvette like that was on that. The transporter, that beautiful.
0: Well, the C1 Corvettes, the little Corvette convertibles, that might be the most beautiful car, American car ever made, to my opinion. But compare the sales, man. You know, the Mustang, everybody owned a Mustang. Everybody I've ever met, brother, sister, somebody owned a Mustang in their family if they lived through the mid-1960s. That car was so embraced by the American public. I don't think the Corvette was ever embraced with the same volume of sales. But, yeah, I mean,
1: I don't know.
0: I'm nothing not sexier than a C1 Corvette convertible.
1: And I'm not saying the Mustang for me, but I do think that Ford did a really good job, you know, obviously with the first assembly, you know, of the Model T back in the day when we started producing cars.
0: Well, unlike you, I wasn't there for that.
1: Yeah, well, just talking about the 250 America.
0: Well, yeah, I mean, the production line, this became the growth of the American working class.
1: Yes.
0: And I mean, we produce stuff. We used to make stuff in this country, right?
1: Right.
0: And we made a lot of damn automobiles, and we were the country that explored. To me, the automobile always meant freedom. You know, I hear politicians steal that word, but freedom to me is the freedom to live your life the way you want to.
1: And stop at the gas station and put that freedom in that tank, right?
0: Well, come on, man. The freedom part is the getting there, you know.
1: Yes.
0: The choice is the inequity in America is whether or not you can afford to
1: put the gas. We didn't have to wear seatbelts back then, you know.
0: Some of us were riding bikes to that gas station just putting a little air in the tires. Because we America's always had its inequities. But people share, you know, it's one thing I do share often. I stepped away from political radio and it had gotten very heated with the politics of Trump. And,
1: are you surprised?
0: No, but I find myself doing commerce with people whose politics I don't share all the time. I mean, we're in the heart of Trump country up here.
1: Yeah.
0: And, you know, 80% of the people I sell a vehicle to, a classic car to, probably voted for Trump. I mean, I know that. Half of them are still wearing the hats.
1: Yes.
0: You know, so I know they're still Trump supportive, whatever. But here's what we have in common. We have this affection for this 1964 and a half Mustang.
1: Yeah.
0: You know, they dropped it at the World's Fair in 1964. Hell, they built one on top of like the Empire State Building overnight. They took it in parts. Took it up in the elevator. They helicoptered on. They built it on top. Overnight, they put that car together on top of a building, a Wembley white Ford Mustang convertible.
1: So you think that the Mustang is an icon of Ford, I think, but you think America as well.
0: Oh, absolutely.
1: Yes, man. It's definitely one of the old muscle cars. I mean, but
0: half the country songs, if they're not in a pickup truck, they're driving a Ford Mustang. I guarantee it.
1: I'm not a Mustang fan in that sense. Ford did a really good job with the best-selling pickup truck for decades. I mean, really good job. Think about the first supercar, the Ford GT.
0: Yeah.
1: I mean, 200 miles per hour. That's what I'm thinking
0: Ford
1: about.
0: Ford versus Ferrari.
1: Yes. You know, those productions of that. I mean, for the Corvette.
0: That was unobtainable as a broke kid growing up in Madison, Wisconsin. Man, I didn't aspire to a Ford GT. But I could get me a Mustang. You know, yes. I could go work and get a Mustang.
1: But what's the old song? Hot dogs, cherry pie, baseball, and what?
0: Apple pie.
1: But
0: although cherries might
1: be. It was a Chevy too, right? It wasn't a Ford Mustang that was in there.
0: Well, that was their marketing campaign. You're feeding me back a Chevy commercial, man. That's not American nostalgia. You just bought into an ad campaign.
1: Yeah, I did, didn't I?
0: You watched too many Mad Men episodes growing up. Here's one out of, I'm going to offend you with this one. I'm going to throw one out there. The Chrysler minivan. of people the right 80s? now, no, I would say the rounded ones of the mid-90s forward.
1: Yes.
0: Everyone you knew before everyone drove an SUV, minivan in the child pickup line.
1: yes.
0: Was a Chrysler minivan, and then you'd see one like Honda or Toyota Sienna at the end. You know, one yes. I'm gonna get 200,000 miles out of mine. Well, everybody in the row was driving either a fern green or a purple or a metallic gold or a red.
1: I don't know where you minivan. Came up with. You pulled that one out of, I wasn't even thinking about the Chrysler van at all as an American icon, but I don't know.
0: From, I'm talking, there were massive sales of these things. Now we joked. I mentioned I drove the Pontiac 6000 in college. The Dragon Wagon had a dragon painted on the side. Dragon sleeps on Monday. Had the store hours on the side as well. But, that was, you know, there were some real, what was it, the Ford version of that, the Escort.
1: Yes, the Escort. That's
0: right. I mean, there were, oh, God. When I graduated high school, the Escort was the best-selling car in America. Now, I didn't necessarily throw the Escort in there. I'm not talking about just cheap metal down the road, because there was a lot of them. But I think the Chrysler minivan really did change the marketplace in some way. And from there, it has evolved into the sport utility or the crossover vehicle that, I mean, Americans evolve and automakers either try to lead or keep up.
1: I'm just thinking about all our friends.
0: But the minivan led.
1: Yes, but you know how much ridicule you'd get? And I don't know if you gave any of your friends crap for when they pull up in that thing and like, I wouldn't be caught dead in that car. What are you doing?
0: I traded in a Toyota Sequoia, which I got under a Republican administration when there was a 6,000 pound gross vehicle, $25,000 rapid depreciation under W. Take the tax cut, my accountant said, and I did. And then I drove that Sequoia. I got a great trade-in value. I put like 50,000 miles in a year on that thing. Traded it in on a purple Chrysler minivan and like a three and a half year lease, something like that, and hauled the kids. I was often the kid hauler. You know, I had the flexibility of schedule. I'd drop the kids and go to work. So, yeah, man.
1: Well, you know, I tried.
0: And the greatest captain's chairs. So there's a little separation.
1: Those were nice. Yeah, I do. And,
0: and it had the CD player. And my kids to this day are still traumatized because there were times my wife would leave the same CD in for, you know, 3 months in a row, they'd be watching the same movie over and over and over every time mom dragged them to the grocery store or something. But my kids are a little traumatized, but I had to throw it out there.
1: No.
0: Chrysler minivan.
1: I'd like to move on from that one.
0: Folks, you're listening to Talk at Shop with York and Crudy. He's the 25-year skilled technician, a longtime business owner in his own regard. First time in a long time, York's going on vacation this fine 4th of July, this 250th birthday of America holiday, and doesn't have to worry about the shop too much.
1: No, I'm excited. I'm expecting a really good show. For being 250, hopefully they had it in the funds, and it's just going to be a great show.
0: Oh, they're spending it all in the reflecting pool. Yeah. So you think the Corvette, and I would agree. Here's what I'm going to slim down my answer. The first generation Corvette convertible was the sexiest American car of all time. But I would say that I think the Ford Mustang was the one that probably, you know, changed America. So many of us actually owned a Ford Mustang through the years. It was iconic. And I think it really has been a lifeblood of the Ford Motor Company for years and years. They're still making Mustangs.
1: Yes. Yes. And, you know, I grew up in Janesville, which is a GM town. So I was predisposed to like mostly GM, you know, and hate everything else or dislike everything else because it was part of the economy there. So, you know, I
0: did all tribal.
1: Right. So I'm realizing that Ford had a lot of products, and I'm sorry that I was tainted and, you know, I'm a little biased, but
0: only one of them was really pretty good. And that was the Mustang.
1: No, because I mean, you just look at some of the vehicles that they put out. I mean, the diesel, the Power Stroke, and you know, some of their trucks that,
0: yeah,
1: I mean, they did a really good job with that, even though we don't do a lot of trucks here. Because they don't make it that long.
0: We did get to take a mutual test drive in our friend Brian's
1: yes.
0: 1979 Ford 100 Custom.
1: Yep.
0: Three on the tree manual.
1: It's been a minute since I've driven three on the tree. And
0: this thing's got a built motor, a 351 built V8 motor. So plenty of power through that three on the tree. Really probably can't even get the high end speed out of it with only three gears. But driving around town from 0 to 60 for an old pickup truck, she goes pretty good.
1: It sounds great. I mean, it's really well done. And, you know, that to me is what Ford had right. I mean,
0: square body.
1: You know what? I'd like to drive a GT40. I'd really like to see what that thing did the 60s that was in the Le Mans. You know, what was that car back then? You know, and I've done my Mustangs and I do have a new appreciation for Mustang because I'm seeing them and they're clean and they're fun to drive. You drop the top down and not a lot of problems with them, you know, because they've been doing it so long. So I have a new love, but I'm still going to say the Corvette is the America.
0: Okay.
1: But it may turn into the Tesla.
0: Get out of here. You've lost me.
1: Well, you know, we're talking about American cars.
0: I don't know if I guess they're technically manufactured here. I believe the Tesla.
1: Yeah.
0: I mean, come on, man. Let's give it up for like Rivian. My daughter's boyfriend is a installation engineer for Rivian, so he actually puts in the charging stations for them. These are tough times for electric cars because, of course, the Trump administration is created headwinds and taken away some of the incentives, and it's crazy. I'm listening to my son, it's like, have we considered nuclear? I'm like, have you heard of Three Mile Island, man? Because this kid didn't live through 1976. You know,
1: '80s in Russia.
0: Yeah, Chernobyl.
1: Yes.
0: He's like, well, other than those couple of Chernobyl and Fukushima,
1: a couple of mistakes.
0: Other than Godzilla, folks, you are listening to Talking Shop with York and Crudy, and I do hope you're having a wonderful 4th of July holiday weekend. I know York is, because by the time you hear this, he's up in the woods, and hopefully some of the heat has dissipated a bit.
1: Yes.
0: And, York, we got one last segment coming up, man. We got to figure out what we're going to talk about to close out this big show today.
1: America.
0: you got to drop the A when you say America. America.
1: America.
0: America's greatest vehicle, Chrysler minivan. You want to hit me. I see it in your eyes.
1: I really did think it.
0: You can't swap me in the head. I'm not one of your kids. Come back with us. One more segment of Talk and Shop with York and Crudy right here on WCPT 820 AM. 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Welcome back. Talking Shop with York and Crudy. He's talking smack during the commercial break.
1: Well, my wife was critiquing me about where I sat, so I had to try a different chair this time.
0: Oh, I don't like, you're not sitting up straight.
1: You're not, why are you so,
0: it's a radio
1: taller
0: product.
1: Than Mike.
0: Why are you taller than Mike? Because Mike's leaning into a microphone. I'm hugging it. I'm loving it. Thank you for carving out a little time for talking chat with York and Crudy. York's asking me, why didn't you bring up the Viper? That's a Chrysler product. Yep. I, many, many years ago, first job out of college, I worked for ABC and couldn't make enough money to pay my own car payment. Yeah. So I ended up on a car lot because that was the only place hiring at the time. And eventually I ended up being a salesman and manager for a Chrysler Plymouth dealership. And at 26, I was a sales manager. And I never drove a Viper. We never had a Viper on one of my lots that was a little after. Maybe they were out, but we never had a Viper. But I can tell you, I got to sell a Plymouth Prowler. Yeah. And the Prowler, that looked like, you know, that was their ode to old built hot rods. Yep. And when they first came out, they were purple. You could only get them in purple. The Prowler purple. And then by the time my dealership got one, we had a bright yellow one. And actually, a guy comes walking in the door, and it was probably like 50 on the sticker, 50, 47, something like that. I mean, this is a long time ago, 1996, 97. And a guy comes walking in the front door, very confident looking businessman, not because he's wearing a suit. You know, actually, businessmen often dress like me, I find.
1: Yes.
0: Like when I was a young employee, I wore suits. I had, you know, sometimes I had nice custom made suits. You know, I thought it was a big shot. But once I owned my own company, I'm like, well, I could dress however I want. I'm not trying to impress the boss.
1: I wonder what would happen if Crudy would have worked at a Ford dealership.
0: I don't know.
1: That Chrysler minivan, you still crack me up about that.
0: Well, I just had to throw it out there, man. You didn't even because we drive cool, fun cars. Life's too fun to, or short to drive a boring car. But utilitarian and hauling kids and hauling drywall, I just had to throw that Chrysler out there because you weren't thinking it. See, you know, I'm trying to be insightful here. I don't bring anything other than a little gumption. Yeah. So anyways, York, I never had a chance to drive a Viper, but we did have this Prowler. And a guy named Jerry Schultz comes walking into the showroom. And Jerry looks at me, you know, trying to figure out who's listening to him. He looks at me and he goes, my opening bid's $52,700 because we probably had a $10,000 dealer markup.
1: Yep.
0: You know, it was like the only one we were going to get, and you got to make your money when you can.
1: Yep.
0: So we had like a 10 grand dealer markup. And he's offering us maybe a 3 grand dealer markup. And I still remember my general manager, Dennis Kahn, who was, you know, DLK. He'd have embroidered cuffs. And I wore a suit at that time. And I was actually the Chrysler sales manager. Well, I upped this guy up, took him as a lead.
1: Yep.
0: None of my salesmen were having a conversation with Jerry. Jerry was now my client, and I was working with Jerry. And then Dennis was going to work the deal with me. And Jerry was such a cool guy. And, I mean, it's wonderful to be successful enough in life. He owned a big electrical firm in Dane County, and it was wonderful to work with a guy who had been successful enough in life. Money was not really an object to him. You know, it was all.
1: It is, but.
0: He was buying a car that day. I knew he was buying it. It was just a matter of we would eventually come to a magical number in the middle. And my department was going to probably sell the most profitable new car we would sell all year. And we did. And we sold Jerry that day.
1: What was MSRP back then?
0: 49,000. I think we sold it about 55,000. We sold the problem.
1: Thinking about this Mercedes at 120 and just thinking about some of the other cars that are out now. And back, you know, that Elante was 60, but this was only a net 40,000.
0: 49, but it was on the sticker. I mean, you just chopped 10 grand up. You just chopped 20% of the price up. You paid about 55, if memory serves. And then Crudy had a back, and it was like bumblebee yellow. But I had to take this Plymouth, this Prowler that's got these weird wheels and doesn't steer like any other car I've ever driven. And I got to back it off the showroom floor. While Jerry was watching me, right?
1: No pressure, right?
0: and we would take them. We didn't have a hallway. Like here, we have a hallway. We bring the cars through the shop up to the front showroom. But then I had double door glass doors. I would have to get it out the double doors. So, I mean, we would maybe have an inch on each side. and I'm backing it out, and I got the new owner of this most expensive rig I had ever sold, biggest profit. And I'm like, if I touch anything, there goes all the profit, probably the sale. And my career as a Chrysler Plymouth sales manager is all probably done all in one fell swoop.
1: Well, good thing that didn't happen.
0: Yeah. Yeah. Cause then I'd have had to go work for Ford. Thank you all for listening to Talk and Shop with York and Crudy. I hope you're having a wonderful fourth weekend. Happy birthday, America.
1: America.
0: Hopefully we'll be around for a 300th. You and I won't be here to see it, though, I suspect. Thank you all for listening. Thank you to Matt Cummings and the crew at WCPT 820 AM for allowing us to make this product for you each and every week. And whatever you do, don't blow any fingers or toes off this weekend.
1: Be safe.
0: Keep her on the roads, drive straight, and have a great time. Thank you all for listening.
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5: This is a WCPT moment in labor. In the 1830s in Lowell, Massachusetts, during the rise of the textile industry, factories were hiring large groups of women ranging in ages 18 to 35 to work at their mills. The workdays were 13 hours long and had poor working conditions. By 1834, the textile market was sluggish. In response, the workers' wages were reduced by 12.5%. One of the workers, Julia Wilson, tried to organize the women to get their wages back, only to be terminated abruptly. Wilson signaled the women to strike or turn out. Over 800 women marched and signed a petition saying we will not go back into the mills to work unless our wages are continued. Ultimately, the strike failed, but they learned from their mistake and successfully battled back a rent increase on their boarding houses 2 years later. By January 1845, about a dozen of the Lowell female textile workers came together to form the Lowell Female Labor Reform Association. This would become the first organized union of women workers in American history. This has been a WCPT Moment in Labor. We're working for your rights.
6: NBC News Radio, I'm Scott Carr. Kentucky Senator Mitch McConnell has issued a statement following rumors of serious health issues surrounding the 84-year-old. McConnell's office has released a photo of the senator sitting in a hospital chair saying he went to the hospital for a fall last month and was then diagnosed with pneumonia. It went on to say he didn't break any bones or suffer a concussion, along with no evidence of a heart attack or stroke. McConnell says on advice from doctors he won't be able to return to the Senate floor to vote just yet, but is not taking a break from the business of the Senate. Flags are flying at half staff at the White House and on Capitol Hill after the death of Senator Lindsey Graham. The 71-year-old lawmaker's sudden and unexpected death was announced by his office last night. Graham's communications director says in a post on X, the D.C. medical examiner said Graham died from aortic dissection, in which a tear occurs in the inner wall of the aorta, the body's main artery. The Republican from South Carolina was one of President Trump's closest allies in Congress. The U.S. ambassador to the U.N., Mike Waltz, says the ceasefire between the U.S. and Iran has broken down. Waltz says Iran's not living up to the memo of understanding and that all options are on the table. Waltz accuses Tehran of repeatedly violating a ceasefire agreement.
7: This is a performance-based MOU. Iran is not living up to it, and all options are on the table. We saw that from our great U.S. military overnight.
6: The U.S. is insisting the Strait of Hormuz remains open, with CENTCOM saying in a post on X today, the U.S. forces are positioned and prepared to ensure freedom of navigation. That came after Iran said the strait is closed until further notice. Philadelphia turns into a launching pad Monday. The MLB All-Star break kicks off with the Home Run Derby. Eight sluggers will square off in a new format which ditches the clock and allows each player to take 20 swings. The Phillies' Kyle Schwarber headlines the event as he leads the majors in home runs. Scott Carr, NBC News Radio.
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